0: describes the AI's internal representation of words using which specific mathematical format?
1: Fill in the blank. That was the last thing I read, was fill in the blank.
0: The answer was numerical vectors.
1: Oh, yeah.
0: Here's question number two.
1: Did you guys hear that?
2: Kind of a little bit. A little, yeah,
0: all I could hear was you yelling.
1: I was yelling? Was I loud?
0: Yes.
2: You were loud.
0: What specific mechanism allows the AI to evaluate the significance of every word in a sentence at the same time?
1: What does it? I have no idea.
0: The answer is...
1: I have no idea what I read. There was a word in there, vector. I remember the last word, fill in the blanks. That's all I remember.
0: The answer is self-attention.
1: Did I read it even right?
0: So
1: we got a guest sitting over here. What's this got to do with Andrea?
0: This has a lot to do with our friend Andrea Griffiths here.
1: Next time we do something like this, you're going to do it. You girls could probably do it.
2: She might ace
0: it.
2: She's...
0: I would not. Andrea, can you explain why we had Dave do that? Do you know?
2: Maybe a little.
0: Yeah, I think you do.
2: So... there is a Bible study that I've written called Center.
1: There's three.
2: And how do we center our lives on Christ when everything is swirling around us? There are loud voices in our heads, whether it's our kids, whether it's our boss, whether it's our own voice that's so loud, or all the distractions in life. And yet our hearts want to be centered on Jesus. But how? How do you do it?
0: So, well, Andrea,
1: you got to tell our listeners who you are.
0: Yeah. That's what I was going to say.
1: I mean, some of them know you. You know, you and Trench.
0: You've been on before.
1: You've been speaking for Family Life Weekend Remembers for...
2: It'll be 20 years this year.
1: 20 years.
2: Yeah.
1: All right. Let's talk about... I mean, you've got three studies.
0: Yeah. Which one do you think we should start with? Is this the one?
2: Center's fine. It kind of is the first book out of the three. But you can... I mean, they're standalone studies at the same time.
0: Well, explain why you've done them. Why you've written these Bible studies.
2: Yeah. So I really did want to give moms something simple that they could grab. It's not overwhelming. I love the studies that are 45 minutes to an hour of homework.
0: Right.
2: But
0: if you've ever done a Beth Moore study,
1: not possible.
0: Like, you're digging in.
2: You are. And I love those.
0: Me too.
2: I love the Beth Moore studies.
0: But you can't do it at a sitting.
2: No. And at the same time, if you're a mom with little kids running around, what can I grab? What can I ingest? What can I get into my head, my heart, my life, just to pick it up and sit down with Jesus? So my hope is that as you open those books and you get into the scripture, that God will just meet you there in those scriptures, but I won't keep you there all morning long.
0: Mm.
2: Yeah.
0: Before we get into this, can you give us a little bit of your journey? You've been on before and you've shared a little bit of your journey, but I think it's pretty remarkable what God's done in your life. Will you take us back a little bit?
2: Sure. So I actually grew up in church, but I did not understand the Bible. I did not understand the gospel. I don't know where I was. I know that the scripture says that the Holy Spirit has to help you. The Holy Spirit has to remove the blinders from your eyes. And maybe that just took a lot of years for me until he just encountered my life. But I grew up in church. I was there all the time, but I did not live like somebody in church. I was a total hypocrite. I looked one way in church. I was up front. I was even leading worship and different things, but I was somebody else through the week and on the weekends.
1: Was it a secret? Did anybody know, or is it hidden?
2: Very much a secret. Yeah. At least I tried.
1: Yeah.
2: I tell people I was a very good liar. I don't mean that I was convincing. I just mean that I was trying to cover all the wrong things I was doing. Mm. And when you're young and you're lying, that the consequences are maybe a little bit smaller. But as I grew up and became a teenager and continued to lie and continued to make wrong choices, immorality, drinking, just all kinds of things that I didn't want anybody to know about, the consequences got big fast. Mm-hmm. Now, I remember my senior year of high school, I found out I was pregnant. Mm-hmm. And because I had this one persona that I thought everyone was seeing, but the reality was something different, I just still chose to cover. I still chose to hide.
0: When you found out you were pregnant, were you 17 or 18?
2: I was 17, yeah.
0: Tell me, like, when you discovered that, what did that feel like?
2: Just a lot of shame, also a lot of pride.
0: What do you mean?
2: Pride in that I didn't want anyone to be able to know that part of my life. Pride of still hiding, still covering. Like you think of Adam and Eve.
0: Yeah.
2: At the beginning, they did something wrong. And what did they do? They just ran
1: hidden
2: and hid.
1: Hid
2: and covered. And that's exactly the route that I was choosing.
0: Were you in a panic?
2: Very much so. Yeah. My parents didn't know the choices I was making. Some of my friends did. But outside of that small circle, no one really knew. And so just, how do I hide? How do I cover this? The age-old question that I think we still do today.
0: For sure.
2: I know I do.
0: Mm-hmm.
2: So I decided that I would have an abortion, and I did that. And for me, that was the beginning of a very long hill downward spiral. I just continued to heap shame.
0: Did anyone know? Did your parents know?
2: Just the guy that I was seeing. Yeah, just the guy.
0: So another thing that you're hiding, but internally you're starting to, like, it's affecting you.
2: Oh, yeah. That made everything get really real, really fast. Yeah. And so more shame. I couldn't believe what I had done, and I really didn't have any answers. It's been done. What do you do now? And so God, in his grace and in his mercy, he put me around a group of people that were really believers. They looked like it on the outside, but they lived it in their hearts. Like, they would have a desire for something that God calls us to, and they would try hard to live that out. I would have a desire, but I just wasn't trying at all to live that way.
0: Where did you meet them?
2: I started traveling in this ministry called Life Action Ministries, and I was accepted. I graduated from college with a music degree. I was accepted to be a singer on their team and started traveling around. And the differences between them and me just became apparent really quickly. And one morning, I had my time in the Word every day. I was up reading my Bible, and I felt like the Lord said, Andrea, if you don't get honest about your past, we are not going anywhere. Well, I knew that Jesus was my only hope. And so I went and I found a pastor's wife, and I just told her my whole story. And it was the first time that I brought my reality into the light. Like, I'd kept it in the dark for so long. And I feel like that's where secrets grow and shame grows, in the dark. But if you can get it into the light, it's like just getting that truth into the light, the power of that secret is broken.
0: What did it feel like for you? Do you remember after you told her everything?
2: I felt like a weight had been lifted off my shoulders. I did not realize the weight I had been under for so long. And so just being able to share that with someone else, have someone else's eyes and heart on that. Nothing was solved then, but as I left, I just felt this weight lifted off of me. And a few days later was when I actually came to know the Lord. I met with her and her husband, and he just started asking me all these questions. And I'd always been able to be such a good liar. I'd always lied my way out. And I mean, this man was nailing me to the wall with questions. And I started to see my heart the way a holy God had seen it the whole time. And I was just undone. It was so wicked and so dark and so ugly. And I didn't know what to do because I thought I already knew Jesus, but I was seeing my heart in a way I'd never seen it before. So I just started with the top of my head, and I went to my feet, and I just gave God every part of me. And I just said, God, I've made such a mess of my life. Would you take control? Would you lead me? And that was my point of salvation. Looking back from that, that's when my life started to change.
0: And as a listener, if you hear this, as you said that, Andrea, I was thinking for both Dave and I, that's when our lives changed too, when we gave him everything.
2: Yeah.
0: And if you're listening to this and you're thinking, I don't know if I've ever done that. Mm-hmm. I don't know if I've ever just given him all of me, because it's very vulnerable. It feels scary. And yet it's exactly what we were meant to do.
2: Right.
0: To give him everything.
2: We were made for him.
0: We were made for him.
2: Yeah.
1: Yeah. And even, you know, living in a lie or covering, which is what everybody does every day. Yeah. And we even do it as believers still, right. But that is no way to live. It's darkness.
0: Yeah.
1: It will come out in the light. Let me ask you this. How did you reconcile the abortion as you came to Christ?
2: Yeah.
1: I'm guessing there's listeners going, oh, do you guys think abortion's okay?
2: Mm.
1: You know? No, yeah. We don't.
2: Right. Yeah.
1: But how did you, like, I even picture as you're giving him your whole body, you came to your womb and you had to give him that. How did you process?
2: That took me some time. That didn't happen immediately right there in that moment. And you're right. Like, God is a God of life. Mm. It's Satan that came in and brought in death and darkness and all the lying and all the covering that we do still today. I still do that today. Mm. So how do I bring myself to this God of life when I've created death by my own choosing? And so for me, I had to find a women's care center, like a pregnancy care center. And many of them have programs that you can go through as a post-abortive woman. And that's what I did. I just went and I said, this is in my past and I know I have not healed from it. I know there's still scars. I know there's still shame. I think about it every day. And
0: did you?
2: Especially on the anniversary, the yearly anniversary that would come around.
0: Oh, it makes me cry of just the millions of women that carry that still.
2: Well, the voices are loud in your head. The voices are loud, and especially when it was your own choice, your own mistake, your own failure, and that big of one, you know, that large, that you can never undo it. Mm-hmm. You can never get that life back. So for me, I knew I needed help. So I just went and said, this is in my past. I hear that you guys help women with these things. I'd love for you to help me. And they actually had a book, a little study that we went through, and they matched me up with another woman who had an abortion in her past. And we just met, and that went deep, and it was so cleansing. I remember just crying as it took me to the Word. I would have to write things out, and it was like my heart being ripped out, and it was still raw and kind of being scrubbed with that raw, tender heart. And yet God used it. He just got me to the Word, and eventually His Word got bigger than my own thoughts and feelings. Like, I kept telling myself this, but God's Word kept saying this, and eventually this pile kept growing and growing, and I had
0: to make a choice.
2: The one
0: with God.
2: Yes. What am I going to believe? Am I going to keep believing what I think and feel, or am I going to believe what God's Word says? And just making that choice and then choosing every day, you know, to hear that self-talk telling you this, but then know, what does God say to me? What does God say as His child? And then choosing to believe that.
3: Man, as we celebrate 50 years of ministry, we continue to hear stories of how God is transforming families through family life.
0: Like Andrew and Eileen, for example. When they married, they were so full of hope.
3: Weren't we all?
0: But life storms came fast. A newborn, family tension, and strains on their marriage, and their home just felt heavy. But God wasn't finished. Through Family Life's Weekend Remember and Love Like You Mean It Cruise, they rediscovered Christ's design for marriage. And they were even, listen to this, able to help Andrew's parents reconcile after years of distance.
3: Which is really what it's all about.
0: Crazy.
3: God changes our marriage so we can impact others. Well, here's the thing. Thousands of couples are facing storms like this right now, and some are quietly hurting. Some are on the brink of divorce, and some need hope today. 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And right now, every monthly donation will be matched for a full year, doubling the impact of your gift.
0: So we really hope and pray that you'll consider joining us. 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And together, we can shape the next generation of

0: why. And so sometimes I will literally have my Bible open and my mind is a million miles away.
1: Or you're praying and you've prayed the same thing a million times.
0: Yes, yes. And so how do I get myself centered on the Lord? How do I put myself in a place that I can hear from Him? One of the things that I like to do is when I find myself doing that, which is often, whether I'm praying or I'm in the Word, I just literally have to tell myself, Andrea, this is the most important thing you will do all day. This is the most important voice you'll hear all day. So let's pull ourselves here. Let's align ourselves here. And the way for me to do that has been just getting into the Word, which is why I tried to write just very simple studies, but that will get you right into the Word.
1: It does.
0: Right away, and let you pull it apart and hear what God wants to say to you today.
2: How did you do that? I mean, both of you. I mean, dads live a different life, you know? I mean, not that we're not around our kids, and some are stay-at-home dads, and they're there.
0: Yeah.
2: But there seems to be, we often get separation from them with a job or something outside the home. But you're not only around your four kids, they're loud because they're kids.
0: Yeah.
2: And you're trying to be centered.
0: Yeah.
2: How does a mom do that? It is hard to focus on anything.
0: Yeah.
2: So how do you moms, how do you center? That's right. What the study's about.
0: Yeah.
2: How do you center?
0: Right. So I'll tell you a story. I remember when we had our first daughter, she was our hardest kid for whatever reason. She was just, she didn't want to sleep. She cried a lot. And I remember being up with her at 3 a.m, you know, you're up, you're nursing your baby, you've got all these things going on, trying to keep this baby alive. You don't know what you're doing. It's your first kid. And then I tried to get up and have time with Jesus. I'm exhausted. I can't even read the words on the page. And so later in the day, I'm folding clothes and I'm complaining to God. Like, I am like mad. I'm like, God, you gave me this child. I'm happy that I'm a mom, but I really need to get with you because I'm just mad. I'm tired. I'm not doing well. And I remember the Lord just speaking so loudly to my spirit and just saying, Andrea, you don't just have to be with me for 30 minutes to an hour in the morning. You're folding clothes right now. Could you invite me in? And I was like, yeah, I can. And so as I'm folding this shirt, I just start to pray, God, would you protect my husband? Would you protect his heart? Would you be the one that goes behind him? Your word says that surely goodness and mercy follow us all the days of our lives. As I'm folding his shirt and I'm thinking about his back, God, would you cover him as he's going with your goodness and mercy? I pick up another thing. I start to fold it. I'm picking up socks. God, would you go with him as he's walking through the day, as I'm folding his socks. And that was just revolutionary to me, is that I had had God in this small little box that I could only spend time with him, you know, first thing in the morning or last thing at night before I was going to bed. And now I had this really hard kid that I didn't know what to do with. And God just said, Andrea, I'm with you all the time. So in the chaos, in the moment, how do we pull him in to create him still as center?
1: Mm-hmm. Andrea, I had that exact same revolution. It was crazy to me. And I think it's because when you're single or you're married without children, you can find these chunks of time. And so that's what you're used to, my big chunk of time with Jesus.
0: Yeah.
1: And so I did the exact same thing. I felt like I need to be talking with God all day long.
0: Yes.
1: Because our oldest was hard too. I was desperate. I was like, I have no idea what I'm doing.
0: Yes.
1: And I began to pray all day long. I would put Bibles all over the house. And then, because even then it's like, oh, I can get a verse in at the table or in a carpool line or whatever. And then back in the day, this is cassette tapes, people. Like, I put that in the car and it was the Bible. Now we have apps on our phones that we can listen to the Bible. But I can remember listening to the Bible all the time in the car and these kids' praise songs, you know, these little Cedarmont kids and all these crazy. But I thought, wherever I am, God is with me and I'm going to worship and I'm going to hear the word and I'm going to sing and I'm going to pray out loud, even in the car. I have to, when our kids were little, I had to pray out loud because it was so distracting. If I prayed out loud, I could keep my thoughts together.
0: Yeah.
1: But it's this beautiful journey of God's saying, I know right where you are, and I'm with you in all of it. I'm right here.
0: He's so gracious.

0: us.
1: Yeah.
0: He meets us right where we are.
1: Can I just say how much I love Andrea Griffith?
2: It was awesome. She was awesome. We're going to have her back again tomorrow. But let me tell you, don't ever do that to me again. Put headphones on and kids screaming in my ears. And you didn't even tell me this is going to happen. I get it, okay? Moms, that's a chaotic life.
1: You're never allowed to do that to me.
2: You lived it. I got to live it for a couple minutes. But anyway, Andrea will be back tomorrow. And you can pick up her Bible study, Centered, Chosen, and Called at familylifetoday.com. Click on the link in the show notes and you can get centered in the chaos of your life. How's that? We'll see you back tomorrow.
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3: 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He continues to say this, that reality, that everything that takes place is because God's in control of all of it, rips a hole in your heart and exposes what is there. 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And submitting your life to the holy name of God reminds you that you need to pray for something else, and that is grace. Because without rescuing grace, you'll continue to live as a glory thief. Thankfully, that grace is yours in Jesus. 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
1: Dr. Gary Chapman with a Love Language Minute.
0: That's like asking whether water or food should be the priority for the human body. The truth is, they are both priorities. Parents who do not seek to be good parents are delinquent in their responsibilities. On the other hand, couples who do not give priority to their marriage are also delinquent. A couple who neglects their children in pursuit of their own happiness will live to regret their decision. And a couple who neglects their marriage while focusing all their energy on their children will also live to regret that choice. Your children desperately need a model of what a healthy marriage looks like. If your children do not learn relational skills, they will enter marriage with a huge handicap.
1: Dr. Gary Chapman is the author of The 5 Love Languages. 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
4: Others may fail and disappoint us, they surely will. 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He is faithful to help us, faithful to keep us, faithful to save us.
5: Welcome to Encounter the Truth with Jonathan Griffiths. We're continuing our message we began last time called The Faithful God. And Jonathan, sometimes I think we may struggle to really believe that truth. We know that, we've read that, we hear that, but when we face one disappointment after another, we may struggle to believe that deep down. And if someone's wrestling with that today, what would you say to encourage them?
6: Well, I think if you want to know if you can trust a person in your life, you look at their track record, don't you? And you say, have they kept their word to me before? Have I been able to trust them over time? Have they proved themselves faithful? That's an exercise we naturally go through when we're asking questions about trust and trustworthiness. Well, the same is true with God. We can check His track record, and we have a historical track record of God's faithfulness to His promises in Scripture, where God has over time through His prophets made promises about what He will do, and then in time and space and history, He has carried through on those promises, and we can check His track record. That's one of the privileges of the kind of revelation that God has given us in the Scriptures, and we need to go through that exercise. And in times of doubt and in times of struggle to believe, struggle to trust, it does us profound good to look through the Scriptures and see how God has kept His word.
5: Well, we're going to look through the Scriptures today. We're going to be in the book of Deuteronomy and in Psalms. So grab a Bible, have it handy as we continue The Faithful God. Here is Jonathan.
4: Now, friends, this is a vitally important truth for us to consider and to really take to heart. Most importantly, it's important to grapple with this aspect of the faithfulness of God if you're someone who hasn't yet turned to the Lord Jesus for salvation. If that's you, I hope that you'll really kind of tune in for the next couple of minutes here, because this is so crucially important for you. See, as Peter says, the world's been carrying on much in the same way as it has carried on for a very long time now. Seasons and years and decades and centuries have come and they've gone. And yet the promised day of the Lord, it hasn't yet come. And it is possible to imagine that God's patience in bringing judgment means that the judgment will not come. But that is a very dangerous conclusion to reach. You see, God's patience in holding back the judgment, that should not be mistaken for a change of heart. No, the God who is committed to justice, who hates sin, who prizes righteousness, He will act. And when He acts in judgment, it will be a fearful thing. And so if you're someone who's just on the fence about Jesus today, if you're not really sure whether you want to turn to Him, not really convinced that you want to trust in Him, if you're still undecided, this is the basic reality with which you need to grapple today. Contrary to what many people assume, following Jesus is not about making some kind of a lifestyle choice, pursuing some preference or some special interest or some hobby. No, it's not like that. Following Jesus is about this. It is about fleeing the wrath to come. Following Jesus, it's about finding shelter in the storm of the judgment of God, which he has promised and which he will bring about at his appointed time. I wonder, do you take seriously the faithfulness of God to punish sin as he said he will? That's for those on the fence, and I hope you'll take that to heart. For us who believe, we too need to remember God's faithfulness in this. We need to remember it so that we will hold on to, perhaps even regain, a sense of urgency about the gospel. It may be that we've just lost our zeal for winning the lost for Jesus. That does happen for us believers from time to time. Maybe the spiritual condition of our unbelieving friends and family, it doesn't concern us as it once did. Maybe the cause of world missions is just not on our hearts so much as it once was. Maybe the work of the gospel and the ministry of the gospel and serving in gospel work, maybe it's just dropped down our priority list. Maybe it's dropped down our priority list when it comes to our finances. You know, we throw in the change in our pocket when the plate comes by, rather than adjusting our entire lifestyle and our long-term financial goals, making some real sacrifices to put the work of the gospel first. I saw an article just recently on financial planning and investment, and it was saying, you know, what you need to do to plan for your retirement. Here's what you need to do. You need to put 10% of your income into a pension plan, and then you need to put a further 10% of your income into another investment account. Basically, you need to put away 20% a month for retirement, and then you might be okay. Then you might have a decent retirement. And as I read that, I reflected to myself, for Christians who might feel it's appropriate to put something like 10% of their income away for the gospel, to invest it in kingdom work, for Christians who make that kind of a commitment to the work of the gospel, well, it's pretty unlikely that we're going to find a further 20% each month for the retirement fund. Some might manage that. Most people are not going to do that. Most of us aren't going to manage that. And I thought to myself, okay, retirement is probably going to look a little bit different for us Christians who are investing in the kingdom in a serious way, in a lifestyle-changing way, in a financial planning-changing kind of way. Maybe retirement is going to look different for us. Maybe it'll be a little bit more meager than those around us. But I'll tell you this, and here's the reflection that came to me. Eternity is going to look a whole lot different for us. Doesn't matter so much if our retirement looks different. What counts in the long run is eternity. And we've got to have that big picture in view. Maybe the work of the gospel has dropped down our priority list when it comes to our time and our energy. And I think this can happen. So that giving that extra evening a week or that extra couple of hours on a Sunday morning to serve in ministry, it's just not something you consider doing just now, you know, in this time of life. I think we'd all have to confess that our zeal and our concern for the things of Christ, for the work of the gospel, its natural tendency is to diminish over time if we're not being careful, if we're not looking at our hearts, if we're not listening to the word of God. And what happens over time is that we become more concerned with the mundane things of life. And I'm speaking personally here. I see this happening in my own heart. We become more concerned with the mundane things, like paying the mortgage, planning the next vacation, getting to the next stage in our career. That is just the natural drift of the heart. And I think we all know it. But how we need to remember the day of God's judgment is coming. He's promised it. He has said that he will judge sin. And for those who haven't heard the gospel, for those who haven't turned to the Lord Jesus for safety in the storm of that judgment, it will be awful. It will be a dreadful day, the scriptures tell us. And today, right now, we live in the days of God's patience. We live in days of gospel opportunity. We live in days where 500 children come to us throughout the week to hear that they can live and not die. We live in days of opportunity for the gospel. What are we going to do with them? What are we doing to help others prepare, to spread the word, to participate in sacrificial ways, in costly ways, in the work of making Jesus known? What's it costing us? What sacrifices, real sacrifices of time and of treasure, are we making? Or is it costing us nothing at the moment? After all, this is the world's most urgent need. If we believe anything that God says in the scriptures, we know this. This is the most urgent need of the world. And for us who know the Savior, who have heard the gospel, this is our most sober obligation. Nothing matters more than this. How seriously are we taking it?
5: 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All right, back to the message. Once again, here is Jonathan.
4: God is faithful, and because he is faithful, he will surely judge sin. God's faithful to judge, but praise him, he is equally faithful to save. I'm beginning to fear that I've become a little bit too skeptical about the potential for others to keep their commitments. I think I've become a little bit too kind of pessimistic. Maybe you share something of this and you know what I'm talking about. We had our freezer die the other week, just in the middle of one of the heat waves we had back at the end of July. And it was a pretty new unit. And we've got one of those extended warranties on it. And, you know, part of me thought when the thing died and, you know, all our food in the freezer had to be thrown out, part of me thought it's hardly worth even taking the time to call that warranty company. They're just going to wriggle out of the claim. Anyway, I thought, it's 5 minutes on the phone. Let's give it a try. Let's see what happens. So I called and I got someone on the phone pretty quickly and I outlined the problem and initiated the claim. And they said, you know what, we're going to send someone right out for you, sir. And I'm thinking, sure you will. Well, sure enough, they immediately sent out the most helpful guy you've ever met who said, look, I'm going to order all the parts right here. This warranty company, they're really good. They will pay the whole shot. We're going to deal with this as quickly as we possibly can. No problem at all. Don't you worry. They honestly couldn't have been more helpful. Then we were on vacation a couple of weeks ago and we had a flat tire with our rental car and we had to take it in to be fixed. And again, we had insurance for that through, you know, the credit card. But I thought, they're going to give me hassle and deny the claim. I know what's going to happen here. It's hardly worth even trying. I probably better just resign myself now to paying for the whole thing myself, the roadside assistance, the repair, the charges from the rental company and all of it. But I thought, I'll try. I called up the credit card company. I got the insurance people. And again, the person I got on the phone couldn't have been more helpful. She was just the soul of helpfulness. She said, look, just send us the bill for any costs. We're going to reimburse you every penny, and we want to pay all your currency exchange costs for that as well, sir. Is there anything else we can do to help you? And I almost wanted to say to her, you know, are you sure you want to do that? I mean, don't you want to put up even a little bit of a fight? I'm ready. You know, don't you want to tell me that it's not covered because it's Tuesday? Or because you can see I'm wearing the wrong color t-shirt? Are you sure you want to just give me another number or something to call to send me away? Well, those were happy surprises for me this summer. Surprises because I've seen so many broken promises in that kind of situation. And I guess I've just become a little bit jaded over time. And we can get to be that way. Perhaps that's your experience even today, maybe not in the world of commerce, but in the world of friendship or family or even marriage. Too many broken promises. It's now just too hard to trust. You ever feel like that? And we easily carry that kind of attitude, that kind of jadedness into our relationship with the Lord. But the scriptures tell us again and again that God is committed to his people, deeply committed. If we belong to him through Jesus, he has set his covenant love upon us. He has entered into a binding relationship with us. He's never going to leave us. He is never going to forsake us. He won't forget about us. He won't tire of us. He won't abandon us in our hour of need. Listen to these words of comfort for the people of God, Deuteronomy 4 and verse 31. For the Lord your God is a merciful God. He will not leave you or destroy you or forget the covenant with your fathers that he swore to them. Lamentations 3:22. The steadfast love of the Lord never ceases. His mercies never come to an end. They are new every morning. Great is your faithfulness. The Lord is the Lord who keeps his promises, whose steadfast love, his covenant love for his people, it never wanes, it never reduces, it never changes, it never disappears. That's the consistent teaching of the scriptures. That's the message of the word of God cover to cover, and it's wonderful. It sounds fantastic, and we rightly cling to it. But at the same time, we might ask ourselves, how can I know for sure? I want to believe that all this is true. It's so wonderful. I want to trust that God is really like this. It sounds so good, so very, very good. But where is the confirmation? Where is the assurance? Where is the proof? You know, you get an offer for a new job and it all sounds wonderful, great terms, great conditions, a nice sounding new boss. But will it really be as good as it sounds? What about if the economy changes or the industry changes and things get tough? Is it safe to leave my old job for this one? Or to go back to my earlier example, you sign up for an insurance policy, maybe a life insurance policy, and the marketing materials, they're great. The cover sounds excellent. The company sound honest and compassionate, and they say they're all about people. But what happens at claim time? You meet someone and you're thinking about marriage. It's all been great so far. They're kind and considerate. But what about 5 years down the line? What about 10 years down the line? How can you actually be sure? You may have seen that Parks Canada have released some extraordinary footage of the wreck of Franklin's HMS Terror, which set sail from England in 1845 to sail the Northwest Passage but sank in the Arctic. It's quite astounding, if you've seen those images, to see how well preserved the ship is in that deep, cold water. The footage shows plates and bottles on the shelves in the pantry. It shows the captain's desk and chair just waiting to be sat at, all left just as it was almost 200 years ago. For the sailors who joined that expedition, you think of the promises that might have been made to them, perhaps promises of wealth, certainly promises of fame and adventure and a place in the history books. But how could they know? How could they be sure? And of course, they couldn't have been sure. God's promises are wonderful. His words are full of comfort. But how can we actually know what's going to happen when we face a time of need? When we enter trial, when we fall into sin, when we walk through the valley of the shadow of death itself, how can we know? In 2 Corinthians chapter 1, Paul teaches us that the promises of God, they all find their fulfillment and their confirmation in Jesus. 2 Corinthians 1 and verse 19, for the Son of God, Jesus Christ, whom we proclaimed among you, Silvanus and Timothy and I, wasn't yes and no, but in him it is always yes. For all the promises of God find their yes in him. Jesus Christ, in his person, in his work, in his life, in his death, in his resurrection, in his ascension on high, Jesus is himself the yes and the amen to all the promises of God. See, the Old Testament is full of promises that God would cleanse his guilty people of sin, that he would provide a full and final atonement, an end to the endless and seemingly fruitless sacrifice of animals at the temple. But how would God cleanse and forgive a guilty people? How would he address the sin of a people who again and again prove themselves unfaithful? How would he stay true to his own standards of perfect justice and at the same time preserve his often rebellious covenant people? Well, the answer to it all, of course, comes in the person of Jesus Christ, the one who kept God's law perfectly, but who nonetheless dies in the place of a guilty people, the ultimate and flawless and perfect sacrifice for sin. In Jesus, in his perfect life, in his sin-bearing death, in his glorious resurrection from the grave, in Jesus comes the yes and amen to the age-old promises of God. If we ask, can God be trusted to keep his promises? We look to Jesus and to his arrival on the earth and we say, well, yes, we can trust him. The Messiah of God came right on schedule, right on time, just as promised. If we ask, can God be trusted to deal with my sin, even mine, to cleanse me from my guilt, for it is great? We look back at the cross of Christ and we say, yes, yes, he can. He's provided a way. If we ask, can God be trusted to carry me through death and into resurrection life? Well, we look back at that empty tomb, don't we? And we say, yes, yes, he can be trusted. Friends, I think we all know that life can be pretty rocky. Our circumstances can feel unstable. Challenges that come before us can be very, very frightening. And the reality of sickness and death, it is never far from any one of us. And living such a life in such a world, we simply need to know and we simply need to believe that God is faithful. Faithful to his people. Faithful to his promises to save. I don't know what particular circumstances you may be facing at the moment, but I do know that you need to be assured and reassured of the faithfulness of God. We all need that as his people. Perhaps you're going through a time of temptation of some kind, seemingly overwhelming temptation, maybe, and you wonder, can I even get through this? I'm not sure I can. 1 Corinthians 10 and verse 13. No temptation has overtaken you that is not common to man. God is faithful. And he will not let you be tempted beyond your ability, but with the temptation, he will also provide the way of escape that you may be able to endure it. Perhaps you feel that you're under spiritual attack at the moment. Maybe you are under spiritual attack at the moment. Perhaps it feels as though the forces of evil are pounding at your gate. 2 Thessalonians 3 and verse 3. But the Lord is faithful. He will establish you and guard you against the evil one. Maybe you're struggling with money just now, with anxiety over money, with a lack of contentment when it comes to money. Hebrews 13 and verse 5. Keep your life free from the love of money and be content with what you have. For he has said, I will never leave you nor forsake you. So we can confidently say, the Lord is my helper. I will not fear. What can man do to me? Maybe you're facing opposition for your faith, a hostile workplace, an angry family. 1 Peter 4 and verse 19. Therefore, let those who suffer according to God's will entrust their souls to a faithful Creator while doing good. Maybe you've stumbled in sin. Maybe you've fallen into very serious sin. And you wonder if the Lord will have anything more to do with you. You wonder if he'll just cut you off as he would be within his rights to do. 1 John 1 and verse 9. If we confess our sins, he is faithful and just to forgive us our sins and to cleanse us from all unrighteousness. Maybe you feel you're just going backward rather than forward in the Christian life. Maybe you look back over recent months and years and you see no progress. You wonder if, actually in your quiet moments, you wonder even if you belong to the Lord at all. 1 Thessalonians 5 and verse 23. Now may the God of peace himself sanctify you completely, and may your whole spirit and body be kept blameless at the coming of our Lord Jesus Christ. He who calls you is faithful. He will do it. We could go on and on, couldn't we? But here's the point. Here's the simple encouragement I want each of us to take home and to take into the week. God is faithful. He is faithful to his people. He is faithful to help us, faithful to keep us, faithful to save us. Others may fail and disappoint us. They surely will. We know how terribly we fail and disappoint those around us, but our God never fails. He never forgets a commitment. He never breaks a promise. He never violates a covenant. And so knowing this about him, the writer to the Hebrews says this, chapter 10 and verse 23, let us hold fast the confession of our hope without wavering, for he who promised is faithful. May God give us the grace, each one, to hold on to that hope, to delight in that hope, trusting in our faithful God as we enter this new week and this new season.
5: 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And Jonathan, I understand you appreciate this book so much, you've actually used this in your home church.
6: Yeah, we've just finished working through this book as an elder study for our leaders within the church. And we found it to be so rich and helpful. It was just good for our hearts and for our personal discipleship, because the call of this book is to live in a manner worthy of the gospel. And if we know and love the Lord Jesus Christ, we want to do that. And we need to be encouraged and helped and reminded to do that all the time. And this rich but very accessible and pretty brief study is a tremendous encouragement in doing that very thing. We were helped by it and we were grateful for it ourselves.
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10: This is Hope with God. I'm Andrew Palau. In the Bible, Deborah was a powerful woman appointed by God. She was appointed to be a leader and a judge over Israel. She faced dangerous enemies and uncertain times, yet she stood strong. Why? Because she trusted God. Through her courage, her voice, through her obedience, God brought hope and victory to his people. God often calls ordinary people to do extraordinary things. Your voice, your life, it matters. And the same God who gave Deborah courage wants to meet with you today and give you courage. He wants to walk with you through it all and guide your life and show you that he does care. Do you want to get to know him and discover his plans for your life? You can begin this way. Say, God, I want to know you. Reveal yourself to me. Show me your love and guide me in the right path, and I will follow you and serve you. Amen. Always remember, there is hope with God.
11: What do you think could be the best move a wife can make to bring a spark back into the relationship?
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11: You're such a good man. 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
16: The good news is, the more like Christ you become, the happier you'll be. The bad news is, the opposite is also true. Today on Turning Point, Dr. David Jeremiah takes a closer look at each of those truths. God's proven recipe for happiness in your earthly life, as well as the guaranteed formula for despair and misery. To introduce the conclusion of his message, How Can I Be Happy? Here's David.
17: And thank you so much for joining us. We are moving through some of the prominent Psalms in the Bible and answering these questions. Questions that are at the other end of, God, I need some answers. So far, we have discussed who we are and why we're here. We have been looking at self-worth, and this is the second part of a message entitled, How Can I Be Happy? To be happy. This one is based upon Psalm 1, one of the more famous psalms in the Bible, one of the most rich and beautiful and meaningful psalms in all of God's Word. We'll get back to that in just a moment. I hope you will stay with us throughout these moments as we unfold the truth of Psalm 1. Did you know that Turning Point produces a magazine? It produces this magazine every month, and it's sent to those who request it. It's beautifully done. All kinds of beautiful colors and designs. The magazine is to help you and to add value to your life as a Christian. If you're not receiving it, I hope you will let us send it to you by simply asking for it when you send your email to us, when you write to us, when you call us, when you send a letter to us. Simply say, please send me the next issue of Turning Points magazine, and we'll gladly do it. We think you will become very, very faithful in reading this magazine because it will add value and encourage you as you walk with the Lord. We are so excited to be dealing with these important questions. We've been talking about how can we be happy. Here is part two of that lesson based upon the first psalm in the Bible, Psalm 1.
18: Now, if you read the verse carefully, you will notice that the three sets of three are like this. First of all, first set, walk, stand, sit. Do you see that? The second trilogy, counsel, path, seat. And the third, ungodly, sinners, scornful. All of these progressively move away from God. And I want to remind you of something that I think we all know, but maybe no one's ever verbalized before. We always talk about momentum and how important momentum is. It's important in life. But did you know that evil has momentum too? You can get so caught up in evil that it carries you along like you were born along with the wind. And that's what the psalmist is talking about here. He is telling us that you can get involved in evil in such a way that the momentum of influence begins to capture you. That's the first category. And here he talks about these three words: counsel, path, and seat. The counsel of the ungodly. To be ungodly means to live your life minus God. Now, the Bible says the counsel of the ungodly is the beginning place in the downward spiral. So it's a lifestyle, you see, but it starts listening to the counsel, kind of falling into the pattern, and then settling in to the lifestyle. That's the downward pull of influence. Notice the second category, the momentum of involvement. Notice the three words. First you walk, then you stand, and then you sit. Now remember, what is the psalmist saying? Blessed is the man who doesn't get caught up in the gravitational pull of evil in his life. Here's the third issue of momentum. First of all, it's influence. Then it's involvement. And thirdly, there's a momentum of intensity. Notice, he moves from ungodly to sinner to scornful. Now, here's the positive side. The righteous way not only avoids the downward pull of sin, but the righteous way accepts the decisive place of Scripture in life. But his delight, says the psalmist, is in the law of the Lord, and in his law he meditates day and night, and he shall be like a tree planted by the rivers of water that brings forth its fruit in its season. Its leaf also shall not wither, and whatever he does shall prosper. The first thing the psalmist says is that the believer who is headed toward happiness on his way toward God, not away from God, this believer delights in the Word of God. Now, I wasn't sure what that meant, but I want to contrast it for you. Do you know how a lot of Christians read the Bible? They read the Bible to find out how far they can go before they cross the line. Do you understand what I mean? I've talked to people like this. They don't read the Bible to find out what God wants them to do. They read the Bible to find out what God will let them do or what they can do without getting into a whole lot of trouble. Now, the person who delights in the law of God is totally opposite of that. Here's what he does. He comes to the Bible, and in his heart, there's this incredible desire that he wants to please God. And so he reads the Bible, and he reads it like he was a detective trying to find little clues about how he can please God with his life. Not trying to find ways that he can get by with the things he wants to do, but he opens the book and his prayer in his heart is, oh God, what I really want to do with my life is I want to please you. I want to bless you, Lord. And I want to read your book today, and maybe you could just show me one little thing, one little nugget that I could mine that would help me please you. Did you ever read the Bible like that? Did you ever come to God's Word like that? I want to tell you something. That's how you delight in God's Word. Because I want you to know something, friend. If you come to God with that spirit, you'll find little nuggets everywhere. Because God just loves to show His children how they can please Him. Because God's a parent. Are you with me? The most unheard words from children: is there anything I could do to help you today, Mom? What would you do, Mom, if you heard those words? You would go over and examine to see, is this an imposter? Did this person get in my house by mistake? And kids, you know, if you're going to go home and do that, maybe you could give your parents a little time to kind of get ready and warm up to this, because this could be a little lethal if you drive, you know, just straight out. But if you really knew they meant it, wouldn't it be incredible? Wouldn't it truly be incredible? I mean, if every morning at breakfast, oh no, let me do it today. He did it yesterday, Mom. Well, I know, we can all dream, right? But I want to tell you something. That's what it means when the Scripture says to delight in God's Word. It's to come to the Word of God with your heart motivation being, Lord, how can I please you today? And the Scripture says that when you delight in the Word of God, when your heart delights in the Word of God, now watch carefully, that will translate into this wonderful thing, and that is that your habits will be dictated by the Word of God. Did you know that? When you delight in the Word of God, it will automatically determined that your habits are dictated by the Word of God. Why? Because if you're coming every day and say, Lord, how can I please you? He'll show you and it'll translate into life. And the psalmist gives us a couple of clues here as to what that will mean. First of all, you will discover that your strength comes from God's Word. The scripture says he's like a tree planted by the streams of water. Just like a tree is nourished by the constant supplies of water, without which under the blistering sun the tree would surely die, so the life that is rooted in the Word of God will also be established and it will be strong. When you get your roots down deep into God's Word, it's like the tree sending its roots down deep into the water next to the stream, and it grows strong. Not only will you discover that your strength comes from God's Word, but you will discover that your stability comes from God's Word. Watch this. A fruit tree that is planted by the banks of the river suggests stability. That's what the whole image is about here in the psalm. The tree is firmly rooted in the soil so that it can resist the storm. There are trees that are standing today, I am told, that were here when this country was discovered. And they have stood strong through the Civil War, through all kinds of stress and struggle in this land. And if you go to the right place, you can see trees that are just as magnificent and just as beautiful as they were in their prime. Why? They've got a tremendous root structure, and they are strong. If you've seen the redwoods, do you ever stand beneath one of those things that you could drive a car through and just try to imagine something growing out of the ground that big? And did you ever see a tree that was so big that you knew in your heart there's no thunderstorm or lightning storm that is going to ever happen on this earth that's going to touch that tree? I mean, that tree is invincible. And that's the kind of stability God wants his people to have. And he says to us in his precious word that when you put your roots down deep into God's word, you will become a person of great stability. Notice, keep reading. Not only will you find your strength from God's word and your stability from God's word, but here's one I love. You will find that your spontaneity comes from God's word. There's a little phrase here. It says, its leaf also shall not wither. Now think with me about that for just a moment. The leaf, now watch carefully, the leaf is the outward testimony of the tree. Isn't that true? The leaf is the outward testimony of the tree. The leaf tells you this is this sort of tree. And for the Christian, his testimony, his relationship with God, the scripture says when the roots are down deep into the Word of God, the testimony of the Christian will not wither. It will be a vibrant, beautiful testimony of who God is. Someone has written that all God's trees in the Christian sense are evergreens. They're evergreen. They're always green. They're beautiful testimonies to the stability and strength of the being. And they don't wither. When the sun comes out and when the storms come, that tree stays strong. There's much talk these days about the testimony of the believer. How our values have changed. How our conduct has changed. You hear it everywhere you go. But the leaf does not wither. Listen to me. The leaf does not wither if it's rightly connected. Do you understand what I'm saying? You tell me, oh, here's this guy. I thought he was a great Christian. Man, he withered. He withered under the pressure of temptation, under the pressure of sexuality, under the pressure of finances or whatever. He withered. I can tell you something about him. If he withered, he wasn't rightly connected. Because the leaf is the outward testimony of the life that's in the person. And if you are rightly connected, what does that mean? Your roots go down deep into the Word of God. You're drawing energy from your time with God. You will not wither. That's the testimony of God's Word. So let me tell you something. If you withered, it wasn't the withering that was the important thing. It was the unconnecting back here someplace that caused it to happen. Some of you are withering right now. Nobody knows it but you. But you know it. And you know you're withering because back yonder someplace, you disconnected. And now all of a sudden, the elements are beating against you and there's no source of life to keep you strong and green. The spontaneity of your life comes from the Word of God. I read something that a secular humanist wrote. Don't read too much of them, but this guy's pretty famous. His name is Maslow. You've read of him, I'm sure, if you've had psychology. He wrote these words. Listen to this. He said, "What man needs but does not have, he seeks for unceasingly and becomes dangerously ready to jump at any hope, good or bad. The cure for this disease is obvious. We need a validated, usable system of human values that we can believe in and devote ourselves to because we know they are true." I thought to myself, where have you been? The Bible's been around here a long time. That's the system of believable human values that are true. And the secular humanists don't even know it exists. But people who sink their roots down deep into this book will find strength and stability and spontaneity. And yes, there's one last thing. They will also find success. Look, it brings forth its fruit in its season, and whatever he does shall prosper. You want to be prosperous and successful? The Word of God says this is how you do it. Get your spiritual roots down deep into the Word of God. You say, does that mean that if I become a practicing, studying Christian, that I'll become wealthy? No, I'm not into that. Neither is the Bible. We define success so strangely, don't we? Someone has said that prosperity and success for the believer is like a zero. It is a zero until you put a one in front of it. Then it becomes a 10. If you put another zero, it becomes 100, it becomes 1,000. But the zero is a zero until there is a one. And true believers understand that prosperity is not prosperity unless the one is at the front of it. And when you put the one at the front of it, God himself, and then you begin to add the ciphers, then it means something. But until the one is there, there isn't any meaning to success at all. Isn't that true? So the Bible says that whatever success we have, whatever God gives us, he's going to make it prosper because he's going to be the one who's at the front of it. And when we put the zero next to it, now we got something, right? Now we got something. And whatever a man does, he says, will prosper. Well, I didn't leave much time to talk about the ungodly because it didn't take much time to talk about them. In fact, the psalmist probably could have stopped at the end of this section with the first verse and the first words of verse 4. Because verse 4, he says, the ungodly are not so. Read that out loud with me. The ungodly are not so. Not so what? Not so like all this stuff we've just been talking about, right? The ungodly are not the people who put their roots down deep into the Word of God. They are not strong. They are not stable. They don't have spontaneity to their lives. They're caught up in the vortex of evil that drags them down through their influence and involvement and intensity. The ungodly are not so. Take everything we talked about that's good about the righteous man and negate it, and you've got the ungodly man. That's what he's saying. But then he adds three things that we should not forget, and I can just touch on them quickly. First of all, he says the ungodly cannot stand in the time of difficulty. And he uses an incredible illustration. He says they're like the chaff which the wind drives away. Now, I don't want to pretend that I'm a farmer and that I've had a lot of experience in the farm, because I haven't, but I used to live with my uncle during the summers when I was growing up, and I did a little farm work, enough to know that I wouldn't cut out to be a farmer. One of the things I used to do, and I did kind of like this, is we used to bale hay every summer, and I was with the crew that would go out in the field, and we used square bales. We weren't into those round things, which you can't stack, but we used the square bales, and we grabbed the bale hook, and we'd pitch that thing up with our knee and kick it up on the wagon. And as I got a little bit older, I got to be the wagon man. I'd got up on the wagon, and I stacked the bales. But I thought after a while that that wasn't near as much fun as being down there. You know why? When you throw that hay up on the wagon, all the chaff, all the little pieces of hay end up on the wagon floor. And you're up there, you don't have any shirt on, and it's hot and you're sweating. I know that's indelicate, but it's true. What somebody told me the other day, that men sweat, women glow. I don't know what that's all about. I mean, that's what I heard. But I was glowing, if you understand. I was up on the wagon, you know, I was sweating or glowing, however you want to talk about it. And then the wind starts to blow. Or you go over a hill and you get into the wind draft, and all of a sudden all that chaff starts to swirl in the air and you get it all over your skin. Ooh, and it itches like crazy. Are you itching yet? Anybody itching? All right. Do you know what chaff is good for? It's good for one thing, to make you itch. That's all it's good for. it's worthless. You can't collect it, you can't capture it, you can't use it. And the Bible says that the ungodly who has disconnected himself from God, he is like the chaff which the wind blows away. Now watch this. Get these two pictures in your mind, class. The tree planted by the river. The chaff which the wind blows away. Isn't God an incredible artist? Is there any picture you've ever seen that more graphically describes the difference in lifestyle between a person who's firmly rooted in the Word of God and a person who's captured with the fantasies of the day and just floats around on any wind that happens to blow? He can't stand in the time of trouble because there's no stability, but no

0: But when it says here in the psalm that you cannot stand in the day of judgment, this is what the Hebrew means. It means that when you stand before God in that day and you've had ungodly patterns in your life, and this is what you've been an ungodly person, you stand there with your head bowed like this because you can't stand in the presence of God and look at Him. You can't lift up your head. That's really what it means. You cannot lift up your head in the presence of God. Aren't you glad that our God is the lifter of the head? He is the lifter of the head. Before Christ came into my life, I stood with my head bowed in front of God, but God lifted my head up and He gave me confidence. But the ungodly cannot stand in the day of judgment, nor can he stand in the congregation of the righteous, says the psalmist. That's really repeating in a new way what he's already said, but it's saying much more than that. Will you listen to it carefully? It says he can't be standing in the congregation of the righteous. The psalmist means that while wicked men today live in a world in which there are still many righteous people, and God calls these righteous ones the salt of the earth, listen to me, God is not going to allow both classes of people to be together forever. Did you know that? Here in this psalm, he talks about the righteous and the ungodly, and they're together in the same world, but that's not the way it's going to be. And I don't know if you've ever thought about that, if you are a person who's never known God or don't trust Christ as your Savior, but what that means is there's someday going to be this great separation, and the ungodly are going to be separated forever from any righteous influence in their life. And friends, what that means is that throughout eternity, you will live with those who are also wicked and more wicked than you are, never seeing a righteous person, never hearing a righteous word, never witnessing a righteous act forever and ever and ever. I don't have to describe hell. If there were no more to it than that, that would be enough. The destiny of the ungodly, not a pretty picture. In fact, the psalmist puts the period to his writing in the last verse when he says, "The Lord knows the way of the righteous, but the way of the ungodly shall perish." Charles Haddon Spurgeon, the great English preacher, wrote once these words. He said, "The righteous man carves his name upon the rock. The wicked man writes his remembrance in the wind. The righteous man plows furrows of earth and sows and has a harvest here which shall never be fully reaped until he enters eternity." Now watch this carefully. "But as for the wicked man, he plows the sea. And though there may seem to be a shining trail behind his keel, the waves pass over it, and the place that knew him shall know him no more forever." How many of you have ever been water skiing and you've either been in the boat or on the skis and you've looked behind you and there's this beautiful trail behind your skis, and if you like to jump the wake, you're maybe in another ski boat and you're jumping over the wake behind the other skier. But you look behind you and you've left a trail, you've plowed a furrow, but come back 20 minutes later and try to find it. It's gone. And Spurgeon said, that's what it's like to live a life minus God. It's to plow a furrow in the sea. It looks good for a moment, but it doesn't last, and you can never find it again. Two ways and two destinies. And happiness is at the end of one road. Blessed, incredible are the blessednesses of the righteous man. Happy is the man that trusts in his God.
1: Amen, amen. What a good place to end our discussion from Psalm 1. Tomorrow, we're going to go to another famous psalm, Psalm 19, and answer this question: how can one book change my life? How can one book change my life? Psalm 19. Do you ever wish that you could have a book like that? A book that you could read and by reading it, it would change your life? Well, if you have a copy of the scriptures, you already have your book. You just have to develop the hunger for it and the desire for it and begin to read it and ask God to use its truth to

0: 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We'll talk about that tomorrow as we come to the Friday edition of Turning Point. 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
2: 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I'm Ryan. 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
5: God is the creator of all things. 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But where did God come from? And there's no easy answer for that, because God did not come from anywhere. God has always existed, and he has existed from the beginning. In Revelation 1:8, he says, I am the first and the last. I am the Lord God Almighty, who was, who is, and who is to come. Well, wait, I can't understand that. Well, check this out. If God were small enough for your minds, he wouldn't be big enough for your needs. God has always existed.
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0: Because God doesn't leave us love notes in the sky, and since we can't see His caring hands, and because we pray to an invisible God, sometimes we're tempted to question His sovereign control. Today on Insight for Living, Chuck Swindoll traces the ordained footsteps of an Old Testament favorite. Chuck's series is called Esther, a Woman of Strength and Dignity. And in today's study, we're reminded that God is like a fresh breeze, always in motion and working His will, though invisible to the human eye.
1: Winston Churchill had an appointment with destiny. It was on the morning of May 10, 1939. The German army had invaded Holland and Belgium, and France was next. The King of England summoned Churchill and asked him to mobilize the government against Hitler and the Nazis. Churchill's journal records his feelings that fateful evening. I quote from that journal, "I felt as if I were walking with destiny, and that all my past life had been but a preparation for this hour and for this trial." Quite likely, Esther must have felt in a similar way when she heard Mordecai's words. "For if you remain silent at this time," he told her, "relief and deliverance will arise for the Jews from another place, and you and your father's house will perish. And who knows whether you have not attained royalty for such a time as this." We find those immortal words in Esther 4, verse 14. We could call that Esther's appointment with destiny. As the book of Esther opens, we sense God's hand moving events toward the moment when she would step forward and keep that appointment with destiny. I want to read a few verses from Esther 1 and then chapter 2. If you have your Bible, please turn to the first chapter of Esther. I'll begin with verse 1, reading from the New American Standard Bible. "Now it took place in the days of Ahasuerus, the Ahasuerus who reigned from India to Ethiopia over 127 provinces. In those days, as King Ahasuerus sat on his royal throne, which was at the citadel in Susa, in the third year of his reign, he gave a banquet for all his princes and attendants, the army officers of Persia and Media, the nobles and the princes of his provinces being in his presence." Verse 10, "On the seventh day, when the heart of the king was merry with wine, he commanded 7 eunuchs who served in the presence of King Ahasuerus to bring Queen Vashti before the king with her royal crown in order to display her beauty to the people and the princes, for she was beautiful. But Queen Vashti refused to come at the king's command delivered by the eunuchs. Then the king became very angry, and his wrath burned within him." Now please drop down with me to verse 19, where we read what the king's advisor counseled him to do. "If it pleases the king, let a royal edict be issued by him, and let it be written in the laws of Persia and Media, so that it cannot be repealed, that Vashti may no longer come into the presence of King Ahasuerus. And let the king give her royal position to another who is more worthy than she." Now on to chapter 2, verse 1. "After these things, when the anger of King Ahasuerus had subsided, he remembered Vashti and what she had done and what had been decreed against her. Then the king's attendants who served him said, 'Let beautiful young virgins be sought for the king. Let the king appoint overseers in all the provinces of his kingdom, that they may gather every beautiful young virgin to the citadel of Susa, to the harem, into the custody of Haggai, the king's eunuch, who is in charge of the women, and let their cosmetics be given them. Then let the young lady who pleases the king be queen in place of Vashti. And the matter pleased the king, and he did accordingly.
0: 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Chuck titled today's message, "There She Goes, Miss Persia."
2: God is a specialist in turning the mundane into the meaningful. However, most of our days began rather predictably. We could probably enter into our diary the same three words day after day, no big deal. Days don't begin with divine skywriting. We aren't catapulted into the hours of the morning by some great movement of God where we can sense his presence or audibly hear his voice. However, some days that began rather uneventful lead into things unbelievable, indescribable. In fact, so different and unexpected, they change our whole lives. I heard this past week so many stories that emerged from that vast storm that swept across the Caribbean and on into the southeast section of our country. I heard about a young man who was living in New York, and his plans that day didn't seem that significant. He was to pack for a trip, which we have all done, and that's certainly not very eventful. However, that particular day, he was to fly down to what was later to become the center of the storm. He didn't know it at the time he made his plans. And it wasn't just your basic trip. He was going to meet his bride because they were going to get married within a few days. To his surprise, his bride's parents' home, where they were to meet, was completely destroyed in the meantime. Also, he got on the plane at LaGuardia Airport and wound up in the East River. It was the plane that never got airborne. And while he was not injured, was able to get off, it was, of course, an incredible experience for him, which caused him to be asked to be interviewed on this particular television talk show. He did make the trip, by the way, and in his own words, the limousine was 30 minutes late, which I think was absolutely predictable, knowing limousines as they are. And their plans were to honeymoon in the Virgin Islands, which I'm sure were changed. Now, stop and think about that fellow. He started the day expecting just your basic trip to meet a lovely young woman he was to marry, to be involved in a honeymoon that would be absolutely delightful, only to find all those plans changed. Most of us begin our days with the same song, second verse, and the next day, same song, third verse, and the next same song, fourth verse, kind of mentality, when in fact God moves in and brings about a remarkable series of events we would have never guessed or been able to predict. God not only moves in unusual ways, he also moves, I'm convinced, on uneventful days. I think he is just as involved in the mundane events as he is in the miraculous. I believe his hand is in it all. To quote that great theologian, Howie Stevenson, God moves among the casseroles. I love that line. Just the basic events of life. Let me show you a case in point. Let me illustrate from the scriptures a perfect example of an unknown young woman whose life had nothing to do with the events we're going to spend our time looking at for the next number of minutes. And yet in God's tapestry, he was weaving together an unknown orphaned young woman into the life of the most powerful man in the Persian Empire. And he began in one of those same song, fourth verse, kind of days, so familiar to a king, and yet life-changing for this young woman. My Bible is open to one of the most least read sections of the scriptures, the book of Esther. Turn, if you will, to this first chapter as we continue our study of this wonderful woman's life, which I say again begins in an uneventful manner. You could almost read it like you're reading a fairy tale to your children or grandchildren. Once upon a time. Or maybe you would expect it to say something like, there once lived a great king in the land of Persia whose life was soon to touch an unknown orphan. While you're looking at this early part of Esther, let's do a quick little review from both Old and New Testament on days that seemed uneventful but became unbelievable. How about the day Christ was born? I'm convinced in my heart there wasn't one citizen in Judea who expected a life-changing event like that. Certainly not in this little town of Bethlehem. And yet before that day had ended, life, in fact, history was being reshaped. And if you like that one, how about the morning he was raised from the dead? Nobody expected that. Nobody, not even his 12. He had been placed in a grave as a corpse. The grave had been sealed with a Roman seal. A guard had been set on duty 24 hours a day. And yet when they arrived, that morning was the beginning of an unbelievable series of events that still haven't stopped occurring. I'll tell you another one. It's mentioned often in the New Testament, but it hasn't happened yet. It's the day Christ will return. School children will have their lunches packed and they'll be off to school. Traffic will choke the freeways. Merchants will be opening their doors to customers. The stock market will be abuzz with excitement and interest and activity. And suddenly, he will split the sky. And the dead in Christ will be raised first. And there will be that incredible reunion that will leave this planet like it has never been before. No one will know the morning. It could be tomorrow. As a matter of fact, this very day could have been rather uneventful for you. Sort of another ho-hum, same old, no big deal kind of day. But before you go to bed tonight, he could come back. Over in the Old Testament, we have many days like this. How about that morning before the great waters covered the earth? And only Noah and his family found safety in a little ark. How about that morning that the bush began to burn and it wouldn't go out. And that shepherd, 80-year-old shepherd, who was convinced he would never again hear the voice of God, to say nothing of being commissioned to a big task, would be told he was to lead an exodus. How about the morning that Judean hillside when a Jewish teenager was watching his father's sheep and he finally heard before sundown his father's call, David, Samuel is here to speak to you. And he learned before dark he would be the next king of Israel. F.B. Meyer has said it so well. Fit yourself for God's service. Be faithful, he writes. He will presently appoint thee in some unlikely quarter, in a shepherd's hut or in an artisan's cottage. God has his prepared and appointed instrument. As yet the shaft is hidden in his quiver, in the shadow of his hand, but at the precise moment at which it will tell with the greatest effect, it will be produced and launched on the air. One of these mornings, God will step into your child's life and say, this is the day I launch you. Some of us need to hear that today, don't we? One of these days, God will step on the earth scene and say, this is your last day on earth, and we will die. But that day, like all other days, will begin with sort of a yawn, Like the story begins, now it took place in the days of Ahasuerus, the same one who reigned from India to Ethiopia over 127 provinces. Here in this mundane historical account that would catch no one's attention. In fact, the New International Version says it this way. This is what happened during the time of Xerxes. Another king, another kingdom, another day, another year. If you have a pen in hand, mark something you wouldn't normally mark in the third year of his reign. Verse 3. He is at his royal throne, which is located at the capital of Persia. Some versions of the Bible read Shushan. Ours reads Susa. He was at the capital, which was sort of the Washington, D.C. of the world. He was in the third year of his reign. I want you to put that on the back burner of your mind. I'll come back to it before I'm through and point out the significance of it. It makes sense later on. He gave a banquet. Now, there's nothing new about banquets in nobility. That's common, standard operating procedure. He gave a banquet, however, that was like no other banquet. Observe the size of it. It was for all his princes and attendants, army officers of Persia, so there was military brass as well as nobility. The nobles and the princes of his provinces being in his presence. When he displayed the riches of his royal glory and the splendor of his great majesty for many days. Now look, 180 days. We're talking 6 months of banqueting. Yeah, you should laugh. I mean, this was enough to make Forbes' birthday party look like a stingy potluck. This is 6 months of majesty and glory of the king. There are parades, there's celebration, there's music, there's dancing, there's eating, there's drinking, there's sleeping, there's relaxing, there's celebrating. It is like no other banquet. 180 days of it. When they all heard the praises of the king. By the way, inscriptions have been unearthed in which the king himself refers to himself in these terms. And I quote, the great king, the king of kings, the king of the lands occupied by many races, the king of this great earth. I mean, he didn't suffer from modesty. Let's say that. He invited, however, another group and a larger group to a second banquet on the heels of the first. When those days were completed, we read in verse 5, the same king gave another banquet and it lasted 7 days. It was for all the people who were present in Susa, the capital, from the greatest to the least in the court of the garden of the king's palace. So now he opens the doors and lets anybody in, from the least to the greatest. And they must have come by the hundreds, maybe by the thousands. Think of that place. 7 days. Whoever wrote this was there. There were hangings of fine white and violet linen held by cords of fine purple linen on silver rings and marble columns. It sounds like an interior designer wrote this, doesn't it? There were couches of gold and silver on a mosaic pavement. There was marble. There was mother of pearl. There were precious stones. It was something to behold. And along with this, there was plenty of drinking. Drinks were served in golden vessels of various kind, and the royal wine was plentiful according to the king's bounty. Hold nothing back. Bring it on. Let them have all they want for 7 days. This went on. The drinking was done according to the law. There was no compulsion, for so the king had given orders to each official of his household that he should do according to the desires of each person. If you wanted to drink, great. If you wanted to drink a lot, great. If you didn't want to drink at all, that's fine. If you wanted to drink a little bit, it's all up to you. It's up to you. There's no compulsion. So there was freedom, there was banqueting, there was revelry, there was beauty, there was incredible display of majesty and power and riches. It was one of those heady kind of look how great we are type of settings. No one night black tie affair. This was a banquet to be remembered. The queen wasn't there. Apparently in the king's orders, there would not be the presence of Queen Vashti and her friends. So verse 9 tells us she gave a banquet for the women in the palace which belonged to King Ahasuerus. So in another part of this palace, she held her banquet. On the seventh day, when the heart of the king was merry with wine, the guy was soused. He was drunk. And while he was in this drunken, unrestrained mental state, he makes a command to his wise men that are at least listed here, the seven eunuchs who served in his presence. And this is what he commanded. They were to bring Queen Vashti before the king, her royal crown, the original says turban, whatever, she was to wear her royal headpiece in order to display her beauty to the people and the princes, for she was beautiful. You can count on this. When scripture says she's beautiful, it really means it. It isn't trying to show favor toward her because she's a queen. If she was ugly, it would probably say she was ugly. But when it says she's beautiful, it means she was a knockout. And she was to come wearing her royal headdress, and she was to display her beauty for all of his half-drunk friends to see. Now, some Jewish scholars wrestle with what this means. Some suggest it simply meant she was to come unveiled, which would have been scandal enough in a Persian court. Others suggest that she was to come wearing only her crown, which would have been another kind of scandal. She said no. Queen Vashti, verse 12, refused to come at the king's command. Alexander White, a writer of Old Testament and New Testament characters, does a masterful job with the book of Esther. Lifting a little section from what he has written. Whatever the royal order that came to her out of the banqueting hall exactly was, the brave queen refused to obey it. Her beauty was her own and her husband's. It was not for open show among hundreds of half-drunk men. I shall leave this part of the unsavory story veiled up in all the restrained and dignified language of the sacred writer. Doesn't that sound like something written in the 19th century? Isn't that beautiful? I won't let my imaginations run wild. Well, not being Alexander White, I did. And I'll tell you what, I admire Vashti. I admire Queen Vashti. Since when does submission mean that the wife is a sexual pawn in the carnal desires of her husband, no matter what they may be? It was never God's design that a wife submit to whatever extreme whims a husband may entertain. To carry out evil desires from his mind is to rob a woman of her dignity. And to display her before a public that would have nothing in mind but lust is not submission, it's slavery. And it's still slavery. And it isn't right. And I applaud Vashti for her courageous decision. Marriage does not give a husband the right or the license to fulfill his basest fantasies by using his wife as a thing.
0: God's sovereignty isn't reserved for mountaintop moments. It operates just as powerfully in the mundane, the messy, and the morally complicated. Chuck Swindoll says there's much more to discover in the pages ahead. Esther's story is just the beginning. And as a compliment to what you're hearing on this program, Insight for Living offers a variety of practical resources. 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I'm Bill Meyer. 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
3: 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Friend, God hears your prayer. He loves you so much. I'm Ryan. 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Pastor Colin Smith on the way to encourage you. 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
9: If the apostles asked Jesus to increase their faith, how much more should we be asking of the Lord Jesus that he would increase ours? Now here's the question that gives us the trajectory for the message today. What was it that caused the disciples to ask Jesus to increase their faith?
10: Welcome to Open the Bible with Pastor Colin Smith. I'm Steve Hiller. Glad you're with us today. And Colin, we got to know the answer to that question. Why did the disciples ask Jesus to increase their faith?
11: Well, in the passage of the Bible where this question occurs, Jesus has been speaking to them about temptation. He's been speaking to them about the command to forgive. These things are big issues. And it's later in the same chapter that the disciples say, "Oh Lord, increase our faith." What we're going to look at particularly today is that the disciples experienced failure as we do. And when you experience failure, you find yourself saying, "Lord, I need more faith here because I've not done well." And then sometimes we're put in a situation where we're battling our own unbelief and our own doubts and our own questions. And that's a great place to pray this prayer. Lord, increase our faith. That's what we're looking at today.
10: And we're looking at that from the book of Luke. We're in chapter 17, so I hope you'll open your Bible and meet us there as we continue our message, Growing Faith. Here is Pastor Colin.
9: God says, "You shall not hate your brother in your heart, but you shall reason frankly with your neighbor, lest you incur sin because of him." Now, what is this saying? Well, when a brother or a sister wrongs you, you will often find that you are simply able to pass over it and to move on. And if that is the case, thank God for that. But sometimes, if the wound is deep, you may find in your own heart that you're beginning to struggle with resentment towards the person who has hurt you. Now, notice the logic of this verse that speaks to that situation. God says, "You shall not hate your brother in your heart." You must not allow your heart to go there. That's not an option that is open for you as a believer. So, if you find resentment towards a brother rising in your heart, what should you do? Well, you should go and you should reason with him or with her frankly. Why? Lest you incur sin because of him or her. In other words, lest the wrong that he or she has done leads you into the sin of hating them. Now, the aim then of this honest conversation, this confrontation that takes place here, is that help will come both to the person who has caused the offense and to the person who has been offended. And that surely is why Jesus tells us that this is something that in these circumstances we should do. If your brother sins, rebuke him. But then notice that Jesus says, giving a second charge to all who are his disciples, "And if he repents, forgive him." And then he says, "And if he sins against you seven times in a day." Seven times in one day? And then turns to you seven times in the same day and says, "I repent." Well, then you must forgive him. And when the disciples heard these words, they said, "Lord, increase our faith." You see the point? They've realized that the life to which the Lord Jesus Christ is calling them is so far beyond them that they cannot do it in their own strength. They cannot do it in their own power. "Lord, increase our faith." Lord, if this is what you are calling us to do, you are going to have to give us the strength to do it. Now, here's the principle, and it's a very important one that we're learning from the Bible here today. When you see the sheer difficulty of the life that the Lord Jesus Christ calls you to, then you will ask him to increase your faith. That's what we learn here. And I want you to think about this. What is the life to which we are called? Brother, sister, Christ calls you to love God with all your heart and soul and mind and strength. Christ calls you to love your neighbor as yourself. Christ calls you to be holy as God himself is holy. Christ calls you not to be overcome by evil, but to overcome evil with good. Christ calls us to rejoice always. And Christ says to his disciples, be perfect as your Father in heaven is perfect. You read these words, you hear these words of Jesus, you really take in the holy life to which you're called, well, then you're going to say, Lord, increase my faith, because I'm not going to be able even to pursue this kind of a life unless you give to me what I do not have. C.S. Lewis expresses this wonderfully well in his book, Mere Christianity. He says there, no man knows how bad he is until he has tried very hard to be good. No one knows how bad he or she is until they have tried very hard to be good. Why does he underline this point about very hard? Well, he says a little later, unless we really try, well, it will always be in the back of our minds that if we tried harder next time, we could really be completely good. Faith grows when you come to the place of seeing that a holy life is beyond the capacity of your flesh and of your nature. And you come to the place of saying, Lord, increase my faith. Lord, give me what I do not have. Because, Lord, this is beyond me. And I can only do this if you give to me what it's going to take. And you know, that really is at the very heart of what brings us to Christ, what causes us to trust Christ and depend on Christ and to look to Christ, which is the very heart of the Christian life. So we're looking at how faith grows. And we're looking at when we need to ask our Lord Jesus to increase our faith. We need to ask him for this because we ourselves are tempted. We need to ask him because we are called to a holy life. And then thirdly, ask the Lord to increase your faith because you will encounter great evil. Now, I want you to notice here that in Luke 17, we have a record of the words of Jesus. But Luke does not tell us here when and where these words were spoken. In fact, if you look at this whole section of Luke's gospel, you'll see that these verses are part of a long section in which Luke has really gathered together teaching of Jesus that would have been given on several different occasions. Now, of course, God has given to us in the Bible four gospels. And sometimes when you put the different gospels side by side, you can see some connections that at least suggest where and when the various words of Jesus were spoken. Now, notice that Luke tells us that when the disciples asked Jesus to increase their faith, our Lord responded, verse 6, by saying, if you had faith as a grain of mustard seed, you could say to this mulberry tree, be uprooted and planted in the sea, and it would obey you. Now, you may recognize that these words are almost identical to the words that the Lord Jesus spoke in the story we looked at last week, the story about the boy who was oppressed by an evil spirit and Jesus wonderfully, wonderfully delivered him. Remember, Jesus had gone up the mountain with Peter and James and John. The other disciples were at the bottom of the mountain. The father of the boy asked the disciples to help. They tried and they failed. And then we read in Matthew's gospel that Jesus came down the mountain and he delivered the boy from the evil power that had afflicted him. And then the disciples asked him privately, well, why could we not cast it out? And then Jesus said, O you of little faith. And then he said, for truly I say to you, if you have faith like a grain of mustard seed, you will say to this mountain, move from here to there, and it will move, and nothing will be impossible for you. So these words are so similar that it is very reasonable to think that the disciples would have responded to Jesus on this occasion by saying, Lord, increase our faith. And because Jesus was the master teacher, it would have been very natural for him at that point to then change the analogy and repeat the same point again in the words that we have in Luke in chapter 17, having spoken about the mountain and then the disciples saying, oh, increase our faith. It's very reasonable to think that Jesus would then say, if you had faith as a grain of mustard seed, you could say to this mulberry tree, be uprooted and planted in the sea, and it would obey you. Now, it seems to me very likely then that the disciples asked Jesus to increase their faith when they had been confronted by this great darkness at the bottom of the mountain and found themselves absolutely powerless to face it. And Jesus said to them, you couldn't cast it out because of your little faith. That's the problem. And they feel their need to grow in faith. When you encounter great evil, when you find yourself facing great darkness, ask the Lord to increase your faith. The apostle writes, we do not wrestle against flesh and blood, but against the spiritual forces of evil in heavenly places. Therefore, take up the whole armor of God, which of course includes the shield of faith, that you may be able to withstand the evil day. When you face a struggle that seems beyond you, when you're confronted by your own failure, when you find yourself surrounded by great darkness and evil, ask the Lord to increase your faith.
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9: We ask the Lord to increase our faith because we're tempted. We ask Him to increase our faith because we're called to holy lives. We ask our Lord to increase our faith because we do encounter great evil and we often fail. And we ask the Lord to increase our faith, fourthly, because we all battle with unbelief. Now, it's Mark who tells us in his account of this same story of the father who brought the afflicted boy to Jesus that he said to the Lord, "If you can do anything, have compassion on us and help us." The man had been disappointed by the disciples' inability to help him. But notice this, that though the man had been disappointed by the disciples, he was still drawn to Jesus. "If you can do anything, have compassion on us and help us." Don't let the failure of other Christians keep you from discovering what the Lord can do for you. That's what we learn here from this man in this story. Don't let the discouragement of what you may have been disappointed in other Christians, keep you from discovering what Jesus Christ is able to do for you. When this man came and asked Jesus directly for help, Jesus said to him, and this is Mark chapter 9 and verse 23, "All things are possible for one who believes." And then this man said to Jesus some very famous words, "I believe. Help my unbelief." And for 2,000 years, Christians have been deeply grateful to this man who spoke these words. We relate to them. "Lord, I believe. Help me with my unbelief." And then we're told that Jesus delivered the afflicted boy from the evil spirit. The disciples saw Jesus do what they had been unable to do. And seeing the miracle, they say, "Increase our faith. Lord, we believe, but like the father of this boy, what he just said is also true of us. We also battle unbelief ourselves. Lord, increase our faith." Faith lives with unanswered questions. Faith is often afflicted by many doubts. No one has a perfect faith. However much we grow in the Christian life, we struggle with doubt and unbelief, and many fears remain. I've been greatly helped on this by some words from John Calvin that I want to quote to you. He says this, "The godly heart," and I want to underline that, the godly heart, the heart of a godly person. This is how he describes the godly heart. "The godly heart feels in itself a division, because it is partly imbued with sweetness from the recognition of the divine goodness," that is, it has a comfort of believing that God is good, "and yet partly grieves in bitterness from its own calamity." The godly heart looks at itself and says, "Oh, there's so much here that's not as it needs to be." It partly rests on the promise of the gospel, partly trembles at the evidence of its own iniquity, partly rejoices in the expectation of life, and partly shudders at the thought of death. Now, says Calvin, this variation arises from the imperfection of faith, since in the course of this present life, it never goes so well with us that we are wholly cured from the disease of unbelief and entirely filled and possessed by faith. Now, you see, that is why the scriptures repeatedly use language that calls us to grow in faith. We're always in need of our faith growing. We're always in the place of saying, "Lord, increase our faith." Listen to the language of Scripture. We are to pursue faith. That's 2 Timothy chapter 2 and verse 22. Scripture speaks about us being strengthened in faith.

0: with the disciples in saying to our Lord, increase our faith. And faith grows as we ask of Jesus. So ask the Lord to increase your faith. Are you tempted? Do you feel the weakness and the vulnerability of your own flesh? Ask Jesus to increase your faith. Have you seen that the life to which you're called, the holy life to which Jesus calls you, is beyond the range of what you can do? Ask Jesus to increase your faith. Do you find yourself surrounded by great darkness? Do you find yourself grieving over your own failure? Do you find yourself confronting some great evil? Ask the Lord Jesus Christ to increase your faith. Do you find yourself struggling with doubts, with fears? Do you find yourself in a battle sometimes with unbelief? Ask the Lord Jesus to increase your faith. And pursue all the things that we've seen in this series already that are the means by which faith grows. And we'll be coming back to more, God willing, in the weeks that lie ahead. Listen to the promise of Jesus. All things are possible for one who believes. In Christ, you will have all that you need for all that you face in every circumstance of your life. Grow in faith, and by God's grace, you will be able to say with the Apostle Paul, I can do all things through Christ who gives me strength.
1: 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And Colin, what is one thing that you want people to take away from this book?
0: Well, this is a book for ordinary Christians. You know, you talk about growing faith. Someone might think, well, you know, I'm no giant of the faith, so that's probably not for me. Well, you know, Jesus spoke on 5 occasions about people with little faith. Oh, you of little faith. And that's where we start in this book, Grow in Faith. If you feel that your faith is small, this is exactly for you. It's a place from which you can begin to grow. And you know, there are 2 wonderful things about little faith. One is that little faith is saving faith if it is faith in the Lord Jesus Christ. And the other is that little faith, because faith is a living thing, is faith that really can grow. And I think that this book will help people to grow in faith. That's our hope and our prayer as we've been working on it and preparing it. And I hope that it's going to be a real blessing to you.
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0: on your heart, Jesus is in the business of restoring you. Because of the gift of the Holy Spirit that he gives you, you can truly be transformed in this life. Hope you accept that truth today, friend. I'm Ryan. This is Faith Radio. Being bold for Jesus. Sometimes easier said than done, you may be saying when you look at your own life. The good news, though, is this. You don't have to be bold on your own. You're never alone. The Holy Spirit's with you every day, giving you the power to be bold and to be transformed. You can walk out your newness each day with his help. The Holy Spirit is ready to walk with you, friend. Intentional living on the way in 4 minutes.
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4: The Bible's story begins in a garden, ends in a city, and all the way through it points to Jesus Christ. At the beginning, God created the heavens and the earth, and at the end, God will create a new heaven and a new earth. Everything Adam lost will be restored, and much more besides. What will that be like? Well, God tells us in a vision that he gave to the Apostle John, "Then I saw a new heaven and a new earth, for the first heaven and the first earth had passed away." New means that it will be wonderfully different. Earth means that it will be strangely familiar. The destiny of the Christian believer is not a dreamlike existence in another world. God will reshape, replenish, and renew this planet. And the joys of the new heaven and earth are beyond anything we can imagine.
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9: Today, I'm intentionally going to seek God before I say anything to anybody, because sometimes we speak out of just anger and necessity instead of seeking God first, and that's what I'm going to intentionally do today. 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
10: Hey, listen, that's why Family Life Radio and most Christian radio around the country exists, has a passion to bring a lot of hope and also a reminder of the power through our intentional moments of living intentionally in Christ. I'm Dr. Randy. Welcome to the Intentional Living Center here. We're talking about faith today, and I think the comment you just heard is sort of a great setup for the program with this question. And I'd love to have you share it live on our comment line today. Is what one thing have you done or do to grow your faith? What is it? I mean, you might be thinking, well, that's pretty obvious. I pray. Okay, that may be one thing. But what other things do you do? I think we grow our faith in lots of ways. What's one thing that you do to grow your faith? Share it on our storyline today, 888-888-1717. We'd love to hear from you right now, and we could air some of these in the future. We have callers already set up for this next half hour. This is an archive program, so we're ready to go there. But your comments, we can't do it without your comments for the future. So please share that with us at 888-888-1717. You know, we talk about faith. It's not only having faith, but having growing intentional faith, a consistent faith. Because I'll tell you what, I have found that sometimes people don't get serious about growing their faith until they get kicked in the side of the head with what I call an oh no moment. Someone announces a divorce or cancer or an accident or a change in a job. Or listen, right now with what's going on in the world, we could have oh no moments almost every day. And yet to come around and understand that our faith is something we need to build every day, it helps us prepare for those oh no moments in life. So share your comment as this caller did on our comment line. Take a listen.
11: I'm a single father of three, a single custodial father, and I never realized how big a challenge being a single father is. One of the things that get in my way about myself is my fears of the future, fears of the unknown, and I often have to relinquish my own sense of sovereignty over my own life and hand off the king's throne to God and do nothing and let him work things out. That's happened quite a few times.
10: All right. Thank you, Robert. You know, fear is, I guess we probably have a lot of people who could call and encircle that one as an obstacle that gets us stuck. I mean, fear what? We fear failure. We fear the opinion of men. And I think of what Paul says to young Timothy in the New Testament. God's not given us a spirit of fear. And he goes on to give us what he does give us, a spirit of power and love and a sound mind, our thinking, our actions, and our attitude, our emotions. So maybe fear is one of the things that's really held you back from fully trusting God, feeling insecure in your walk with him, feeling insecure in your relationship with him. And you know, you don't just overcome that overnight, frankly. It's a process. It's taking little steps of trust, you know, watching grandkids learn to swim on the shallow end of the pool, taking baby steps, you know, putting their head under the water just a little bit, and then diving for the rings in the bottom of the pool. And then pretty soon, it's interesting, you see a year or two later, they're in the deep end, you know, and it starts. And that's part of our faith walk, too. We start in the shallow end and taking those baby steps in the process. And I think Robert is communicating that to us. Thank you, Robert. Appreciate it. We're talking about intentional faith today, and I'm just thinking about the number of people that I've run into within the last week or so who are just either running hot and cold in their faith or feeling stuck and discouraged. What have you found that's been helpful? Some things that can be very intentional. All right, Yvonne called from Arizona. Welcome to the program, Yvonne. Go right ahead.
12: I have this passion in my heart to sing, and God has called me to sing, but I can't get over that hump of fear of being rejected. And there's times where I'm ready to go, and then I just sit back and I just watch everyone out. But I'll tell you, when I'm in praise and worship, it is amazing. I just let my voice go because I feel like no one else can hear me, and I just feel like I'm singing to God. And I guess my biggest fear is singing in front of people and not and having them not like my singing. I just want prayer for strength, for courage, and for me to step into that destiny that God has for me and has for me. There's been many people that come across and have asked me to come saying, my pastor is rooting me 100%, and I still can't get over that hump. So all I'm asking is for prayer, for strength and courage, so that I will finally walk in that destiny that God has for me to sing for His glory.
10: Hmm. Well, we'll be praying for you, Yvonne. And, you know, I think that piggybacks off of what Robert was talking about, this fear. And in your case, this fear of rejection, it's the humanness that we have in terms of wanting to be appreciated and accepted by other people. You know, I want that. I mean, it's interesting. I speak and I, you know, to large crowds sometimes and on the radio every day, but I hate rejection. You know, someone posts something or says something, and it's a part of our human condition. And I think if God is, I would say to you, Yvonne, if God has given you the ability and the interest of singing, that you should sing. I was talking to someone this last weekend who was sharing the same thing, that fear of, well, they wanted to communicate, but they fear being rejected by people. And my response is, you know what? I've learned over the years that not everything that I do or say people like. I know some of you are turning the radio off right now. You know, I get letters. I know. I think sometimes maybe my wife even turns it off some days. I don't know. Are you listening, Donna? But the reality is, our goal is not to just be men pleasers or people pleasers, but to understand that God has given you a unique personality, a unique strength. There are people that you will reach that no one else will ever reach. There are things that you can do that have been uniquely designed for you to do. I mean, you've got your own DNA, your own fingerprint. I mean, let's face it, you are a unique person. And uniqueness, taking that uniqueness and giving it to God, can be a powerful thing. So my encouragement to you, Yvonne, is just really reach out and go for it. Take that first step. I remember the first day I was on the radio. There are things you remember. I remember the first time I was on the radio by myself. That's pretty petrifying, you know, like running the equipment, doing all these things. And it's part of the process, taking that first step and trusting God. All right, today, intentional, consistent faith. What is it? Maybe you feel stuck, but someone's calling to say how they got unstuck. Love to have you come and join us, 888-888-1717. Where are you going? That's the goal question. One thing I do, Paul says, forgetting those things which are behind, I press toward the goal for the high calling in Jesus Christ. If you want to be successful in life, and I say to the young people here in particular, and I think those of us who have been around a while will testify to this, if you don't have worthwhile goals, your life will be mediocre. While that tree is thriving to grow, you and I can grow this far and stop. There's nothing that is more painful to see than a baby that fails to thrive. And I think the only thing that might be worse is to see an adult like you and me who have failed to thrive in Christ.
13: Boy, that's an excerpt from a lesson on this topic of, you get thriving, right? And the importance of being a person, a man or woman that thrives. And you may be saying, well, listen, I'm an old person and my health isn't that great. You can thrive. You can thrive where you are. You can thrive in the relationships and the responsibility and your little area of control. Or you could be young and healthy and you can thrive there as well. 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
10: All right, let's get back to the topic at hand. We're talking about being consistent in our faith, learning to move forward even when we're feeling discouraged. Susie wants to share from Arizona. Hi, Susie.
15: Hi.
10: Appreciate your call. How have you been through this? What have you learned through the process?
15: I went through a process. I want to say it lasted about, I don't know, a year and a half, two maybe. And not until I finally, I asked and I finally decided, it's like, okay, so God, what is it that you want from me? I found that, you know, we go through a process at times and we just keep on fighting with our own strength, and that's not going to happen. We have to, through this process, learn something so we can help somebody out.
10: Mm,
15: in my case, what I did was, you know, I finally, you know, after so much prayer and, you know, talking to, you know, my pastor, my husband, decided, like, okay, you know what, God wants me to learn something, because if you're stuck and fighting with your own strength, again, it's not going to happen. Not until I decided to stop and say, okay, what is it that you want from me? What am I to learn from this? And then I was able to pass over this bump and, you know, move forth, come to find out, I needed to go through this process so I can help others.
10: Mm. So what did you learn? What was it God was telling you that you...
15: In my case, I was having family issues with my daughter. I was just going through this hard process. It was just, she was totally against, you know, how can I say this? She just didn't have the same beliefs that I did when it came to church and stuff like that. And she was doing things way out of character. So what I found, you know, is like, was I first off, I had to be patient with her. And second off, once I learned to be patient and learn her side of things, then I came to find out other women in, you know, my congregation and outside, not knowing who I was or what I was going through or what I had gone through, were coming to me. They're like, hey, I'm having this fall with my daughter. I just can't do it anymore. And it's like, oh, I know what you're talking about, but let me help you.
10: Well, God used you in terms of reaching other people as well. And it says here that part of this for you was reading scripture. You know, sometimes we say, oh, God, I need you. And we pray, but how do we draw close to anyone? We communicate in prayer and we read. What is God instructing us? Very powerful steps. All right, Susie, thank you for your call from Arizona. Derek is on the line. Says here, Derek, my friend, that you're a new believer.
16: Yes, hi, Dr. Randy.
10: Appreciate your call.
16: Hi, thank you for accepting my call. Just like to share with everybody that I came to Christ this last Sunday.
10: Amen.
16: Got baptized.
10: Good
16: and
10: for you.
16: He has broke me free from my sin.
10: Good for you. Yeah. What was it that brought you, Derek? Was there someone that took you to church? Is there someone been praying for you? What kind of led to this point in your life?
16: No, it's just reading the scriptures, you know, and going over them and how the scriptures cut through to your heart. You know, I mean, the word of God is just powerful.
10: Yeah.
16: You know, it's amazing that, you know, not because I deserve it, but it's because I know God loves me for who I am.
10: Fantastic. So you're plugged into a good church? We're going to continue to be fed?
16: Yeah, I go to Calvary Chapel in Casa Grande.
10: Well, good. Hey, listen, you stay plugged in, Derek, and taking that first step. I'm glad you turned the radio on. I'm glad you're listening, because we get testimonies of people who say the radio has made a big difference in their life. In fact, I think Tracy wants to talk about that. She called from Michigan with a comment about as a new Christian herself. And so I think maybe you can relate to this as well. So, Tracy, appreciate your call. Go right ahead.
17: I'd just like to say that as a new babe in Christ, I would like anyone who's listening, your program actually helped me start feeling the little tug that God had at my heart. And it really inspired me to get into church. I found a wonderful church and to be saved. and just to learn the word and to get the word out. And I think you guys do a wonderful job. And I haven't turned you guys off in almost 2 weeks now. All day, all night, you're on my station and in my car. And I just want to thank you guys for encouraging people like you did me to start seeking the word of God and to be saved.
10: Well, thank you, Tracy. Appreciate the kind words about the ministry. And when I hear a call like yours and like our friend calling from the Casa Grande area in Arizona, who's saying, hey, new believers, welcome. Maybe you're just a seeker today. You're just turning the radio dial and you tune in and you hear us talking about our faith in this world. And you say, hey, I'm struggling with that. And the world's pretty crazy. We believe and we've experienced that God's grace and mercy is all-consuming. He loves you. He cares for you. And the scripture is very clear that if we confess with our mouth the Lord Jesus and believe in our heart that God raised him from the dead, we'll be saved. There's a belief and there's a confession to be able to say, I choose to give my life to Christ. And maybe that's something like these callers that you've heard, like Tracy and others, today that's important to you that you would like to do. I want you to know that we're here to pray for you. We have a 24-hour-a-day prayer line. You're welcome to share your prayer request with us as well. And we still have the One Thing booklet. Isn't the booklet up on the website, Stephen? We have, if you're seeking to know more about what does it mean to be a Christian, come on over to our website. 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And it's a story there, and it takes you right back to Scripture and shows you what does it mean to make that intentional step to be a follower of Christ. Give us a call. We're talking about intentional faith today. 888-888-1717.
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19: My name is Christy, and I was just calling to say the one thing that I would work on over the year is my reaction to other people's words. 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
23: Hey, Dr. Randy, this is Allison over in Warner Robins, Georgia. 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
10: Amen. Listen, we've got so many of our friends who share their one thing with us, what their one thing is to bring glory to God and benefit to their lives and their family. We'd love to hear yours, your one thing. In fact, I'll tell you what I'd like to do. I can't do this for a long time, but I'll do it right now. If you have a one thing that you're willing to commit to for 30 days and growing your life and your faith, I don't know what it is. Maybe you say for the next 30 days, I'm going to pray every day. I'm going to pray for my family every day or read scripture every day. I don't know what it is. That's between you and God. But one thing, if you're willing to commit to that for 30 days, I'm willing to commit to have our team send you the same one thing wristband that I wear to you as a gift from the ministry. We'll do that ASAP. How do we do that? Just come on over to our website at theintentionallife.com/WB for wristband. You know, tell us what your one thing is, and we'll pray for you, and we'll send this to you.
13: And then let us know. Let us know after 30 days. Did it make a difference? Did your commitment of one thing to be intentional and then act on it every day make a difference? Maybe the wristband is for those of you like me that are love physical reminders to remind you to stay focused on that. We'll get that to you. Again, go to theintentionallife.com/WB for wristband. Click on the link there and we'll get that to you. Fair enough? All right. Appreciate that. All right. Nancy, thank you for waiting there in Texas. Appreciate your patience. What's your comment for us today?
0: Right now I'm in the middle of a storm, spiritual and mentally. My husband's incarcerated at the time, and I'm finding myself by myself in a house with no one to give me an encouragement, so I just take my encouragement off the radio, and I feed off of that. But it can get very depressing from day to day, and I know that the Lord is there for me. Some days, like I said, I'm stronger in my faith. Some days I just feel broken down.
13: Yeah.
0: But however, I know he's there and I stand on his word.
13: So there's a part, what I hear you saying, Nancy, is there's the intellectual or the knowledge part, the awareness part. You know that God's there, he loves you, but the feeling part just isn't following.
0: Right.
13: Yeah. Well,
0: There's days that I just feel empty, and
13: yeah,
0: I don't feel him right beside me. And then there's other days where I feel encouraged, but it's just off and on. It's very hard.
13: There's a couple of things. Let me say one thing. I'm glad that the radio is there for you. In fact, we talk about experiencing hope on our stations, that we help people experience hope, and we see that through the music that's played, through the teaching, through intentional living, other things that we do. But the other arm of what we do is also the intentional living part, that we take some action. And I would encourage you, Nancy, because there are resources available. There are people listening right now who saying, probably yelling at the radio, Randy, tell her about this service, or tell her about this group that can support her, or these resources that are available. And sometimes they don't get to us. We got to step out. In other words, we got to take the action to step out. And I would encourage you, Nancy, to really seek what are some resources available, support groups that might be available for people that have a spouse incarcerated, making sure that you're active in church, in a church where the Bible's being taught, that you would have women, mature women around you who will pray for you, who can understand what you're going through at some level, pray for you and support you. I would encourage you to be very intentional with your health, getting exercise, eating healthy, taking care of yourself, and perhaps even seeking some counseling, finding a Christian counselor or pastor that you can talk to. It's great you're listening to the radio. I'm glad the radio is there for you, but you need to also reach out and have some human contact that can support you.
0: Thank you.
13: Is that something that do you sense that? Do you have a way of reaching out and making some contacts like that?
0: I can look into it, but definitely, yes, I do need, probably counseling would help me a lot.
13: Yeah. How long ago did he go to jail?
0: He's been in there for 2 weeks now.
13: So it's just recent,
0: Yes, and I'm used to him doing everything for me.
13: Yeah.
0: Everything from paying bills to driving, and I find myself so alone, and I know I'm not, because God is with me. He said he'll be a husband to the husbandless, and I know that, and I understand that.
13: Mm-hmm.
0: But there's just times where I just feel so weak that I know he's there, but it's just, I just need to be lifted up in prayer sometimes. And
13: well, let me do that.
0: The radio is very encouraging.
13: Well, that's why we do it. I was telling the staff today. I mean, we're here. This is why we do this. I mean, there's no other reason, because of you, Nancy, and others that are listening. There's hope, and the hope you experience is in Jesus Christ. And I know our feelings, because you know what? Our feelings are up and down. Something good could happen. You're going to feel better tomorrow than you do today. Or something bad happens and we feel worse than we do today. Feelings are very fickle. In your case, you really need to have some
10: support. You need some people around you who can love, support you, encourage you, give you some resources, help you through the process. But boy, I'm glad the radio is there for you as well. Father, I do pray for Nancy. I pray for everyone who got through and didn't get through today to share their story. Ultimately, we know that you are the giver of hope. You are the giver of grace and mercy and peace in our life. And I pray people be encouraged today to read the Bible, to pray, to be in a supportive church environment where the word is being taught, and to reach out and connect with other believers in a way that draws them closer, not only to each other, but to you. Well, thank you in Christ's name.
1: I just got saved about 5 months ago. I just had back surgery. I've been out of work with no money, no food, electric turned off with back surgery. My sister and my brother-in-law brought me into the Lord. And I've got to tell you, I have been so happy. I tell everybody, I have nothing, but I have everything. I have been so happy and faith in Jesus. I just can't express. I have been so happy and so blessed with the Lord. He's not let me down. And I just pass it on, and I pray for people, and God is so good to me. My disability did come through. I told everybody I met, God will take care of me, and he did. And I'm so loved. I'm 56, and I've been the happiest I've ever been. And I don't know where I'd be without Jesus.
13: Amen. Hey, listen, you sound pretty excited. That's fantastic. You know, when I remember when you hear this scripture talking about returning to your first love, and how many of us have that enthusiasm still? Is that kind of faded in your life? Do we take for granted what God is doing in our life? I think that's so easy to do. And when I hear a caller like the one you just heard, it's a reminder. We should be like babes every day, fresh and being reminded of what God is doing in our life and in our relationships. That's so powerful. Hey, thanks for joining us today. We've been talking about the power of growing consistent faith. If you have a testimony or a story you'd like to share, again, all you have to do is go to theintentionallife.com and you can share it there, or call 888-888-1717 and leave your comment on our storyline today. Whatever that one thing is to build your faith, I hope that you'll make it a priority in your life, and you'll do it intentionally, you'll do it consistently, and you'll do it in a way that brings glory to God, benefit to yourself, and encouragement to the people around you, the people that you love, the people you're ministering to, the people that are in your life, your circle of influence. Because I'll tell you what, we live in a hurting world today, and there's a lot of people that need encouragement. God bless you. Thanks for joining us. I'm Dr. Randy. See you next time from Intentional Living.
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0: Welcome to Suzy Larson Live. Always so honored to get to spend this time with you. In fact, I look forward to bringing you conversations every single day that hopefully inspire you in your faith walk, that deepen your understanding of God's word, and that heightens your awareness of his very real presence in your life. I don't know if you caught yesterday's show, and I know friends listen to podcasts at all different times, so you might not know what yesterday's show was, but we talked to Pastor Alan Wright, and I opened the show saying that everybody who's a serious believer, and even those who are not, are waiting for some kind of breakthrough, because that is the nature of the Christian life. Right now, we're walking out some of the promises and we're contending for some future promises. If you missed that show, you need to go back and listen, because he spoke a blessing over you if you're in that time in between, which most everybody is. And that show was a healing balm. But I want to continue the thought, the idea that all of us are in the not yet in some way. And it is just imperative that you steward this time as an heir, not an orphan, as someone who's blessed, not someone who's cursed. The story you tell yourself matters so very much. In fact, the story you tell yourself in the not yet, in the time between the promise and its fulfillment, will really clearly impact how you fare on the other side. It will impact the treasures that you take out of this season. It'll impact if you're going to see yourself as stuck, kind of a have not, or if you see yourself as passing through the valley of not yet. So God wants to establish you and strengthen you and remind you who you are when you're not getting what you want from him. The enemy wants so much for you to rehearse your fears, your failures, your imperfections to the point that they define you, where you're tempted to compare and then despair, to keep you absolutely stuck, to prolong your time in the valley longer than is necessary. And I think there are times when believers stay in the valley longer than is necessary because of the story they're telling themselves. This is why today's show is so important. I feel like this is a word for so many today. My friend Dr. Donna Pisani joins today to draw from her book, The Power of Not Yet, Living a Life of Endless Possibilities. And she speaks like she writes with brilliance and intelligence and depth and encouragement. If you're in the not yet and you're feeling like a have not and you need a fresh word, you want the in on the drawing for a copy of her book, just text the word book to 877-933-2484. But I got a separate question that needs to come in a separate text. And every answer to this question will be anonymous. I won't read anybody's names, but it helps me to understand where everybody's at. Kind of gives me a finger on the pulse of what you're dealing with right now. So tell me this. In what way are you stuck right now? If you're stuck, in what way are you stuck? Is it a relationship? Is it health? Is it mindsets? Is it body image? What is it? How are you stuck? Can you text me? 877-933-2484. A couple quick announcements and you'll hear from my friend, Dr. Donna. The first announcement is that I'm about to head out on a 4-city tour with my friend, worship artist, Tasha Layton. Man, I'm tripping over myself today. Anyway, we are going to have an epic, epic time. The night is called Words and Worship. We'll be in 4 cities. Tasha will lead us in worship. I'm going to deliver a message, and it's going to be a profound night of ministry. I will say tickets are moving, and we are coming possibly to a city near you. So if you want to make sure that we're coming to a city near you, text the word words to 877-933-2484. Also, licensed counselor Deborah Falada, fitness expert Elisa Keaton, and myself, we created a 21-day journey. 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And my videos that I did were all about fighting back when you say, enough already, enemy, I'm not taking this anymore. If you want to take the Whole and Well journey with us, we would so love it. Here's another text assignment. You text the word well to 877-933-2484. So you got a few assignments here. 41224, that's what I meant to say. You text the word well to 41224. All right, let me tell you about my guest. We'll get her on the show. Dr. Donna Pisani is a pastor and Bible teacher with 40 years of experience in ministry. She co-founded Capital City Church with her husband, is co-founder of the Circle of 12. It's a mentoring program for female pastors. Her greatest joys are date nights with her husband and family and time with her 4 grown children, 2 sons-in-laws, and 2 grandchildren. And I love her. Dr. Donna, welcome to the show.
1: Thank you, Susie. It's such an honor and a gift to be here with you. I love you so much, and I love the wisdom. You're like a well of wisdom, constantly pouring out. And your words are weighty because they're not just something that you just like discovered, but you've actually lived them. So I'm grateful to be having this conversation with you today.
0: Wow, my friend. Well, I would say the same about you. I was instantly drawn to you the moment I met you. I mean, I would describe you as a deep, deep well. And I'm so excited for our listeners to get to know you. And I'd love to know this to start out. You know, one of the things that I know we share is just the awe that we get to come into the Lord's presence, the awe that when you open the Bible, it's His living, breathing word. I mean, these aren't old, ancient, just old ancient truths. They're living, breathing truths for us today. And so, as you spend time with the Lord these days, what's He been impressing upon your heart?
1: Well, you know, I love this question. I think it may be a thread that's run through my entire life. But because I grew up in a very performance-driven culture around me, so if you did everything correct, if you did everything right, then you got the blessing. And that mentality really crept into my relationship with God. And so it's been really in the last couple of years, Susie, that I saw this verse in Philippians chapter 3. I'll read it right now because I'm like, my personality is get it done. Like, I'm an activator. Like, if you have a job to get done, I'm going to do whatever I can to make sure we get it done to the very best ability I can. So you could call me a driver. Like, I'm going to drive the ship to make sure we get to our destination. And so this verse, I always loved this verse because I thought this is the way Paul was. It's Philippians 3, verses 12 through 14. It says, not that I've already obtained all of this or have already arrived at my goal. So he's telling us, I mean, he was very intelligent. He knew multiple languages. He would have the equivalent of PhDs in our world, very smart man. So then he's like, even though I haven't already, I press on to take hold of that for which Christ Jesus took hold of me. And then he continues. Again, I don't consider myself to have taken hold of it, but one thing I do, forgetting what's behind, straining towards what's ahead. And then again, I press on towards the goal to win the prize. So there's this pressing, there's this stretching, and I'm like, I'm with Paul. I'm going to do whatever I can, all in, all energy. But I missed Paul's secret sauce in the middle of this verse. And this is what I've been sitting on. This has radically changed my life. Because in the middle of all the pressing and the stretching and the pushing through to get to his goal, he says that he presses to take hold of that which Christ Jesus took hold of him for. In other words, the secret sauce is me not just pressing and striving. It's me remembering that Christ already has hold of me. So I'm not just holding on to my purpose or my calling or my future or success or the business to take off or for my family to, be perfectly aligned or my marriage to be healed. I'm not just holding on to that promise, but I have to remember that he's holding me first and he never lets go. It's not based on my performance. And as a performance-driven human, I think a lot of humans are, it's much easier to base our success on what we've done rather than on the grace of God and our intimacy with him. And that's really shifted a mindset for me that, no, I'm not doing, even serving God, I'm not doing this to please him. I'm not doing this, to get his acceptance or his approval. This is based on the fact that I've already been approved. I'm already embraced. I'm already held on to. So even if I'm like you're listening to this podcast or this radio program right now, and you just had an argument, God, it doesn't mean that God can't bless you. It's not based on what you do or don't do. It's based on what he did 2,000 years ago. And that whole idea of it is finished, it's already accomplished, he's already paid the price for whatever I need, has radically changed my life. And so when I start getting into the performance driven of, which also then sometimes can be like, I'm not enough, or I compare myself to what other people have accomplished and what I haven't. It just becomes a downward spiral. But me remembering every morning and throughout the day that I'm being held onto just simply because he loves me is radically mind shifting and releasing, and it takes all the striving and the pressing. So then the striving and the pressing for the goal comes out of the embrace, not for the embrace. And that has shifted everything for me. And so it's taken me a long time to actually, and honestly, Susie, it's not just like I'm gonna think on this. No, you can't just silence old thoughts, you have to replace them. So for me, it's been something I've had to meditate on, saturate myself in. So now my first instinct is, oh, I'm embraced. I'm leaning into the embrace. And that's why I'm doing what I'm doing.
0: Somebody got to text me an amen, amen. His hold on you is stronger than your hold on him. And it reminds me so much of what Alan said yesterday, where he said he used to be a striver as well and really coming out of shame. But he said, I now see myself as blessed. And he said, because I see myself as blessed, I mean, blessed with a fatherly blessing. He's sort of the blessing man. He wrote on blessings and speaking Manasseh and Ephraim blessings over people. But he said, I see myself as blessed. So living blessed. I just have nothing more to prove. I just live now in response to God's love. And if we can get that, friend, you know, if truly we can get that, and I think nothing pleases God more than living in response to his love. You're so right, because that may sound nuanced to someone, like, well, we want to please God. But if your focus is on pleasing him, your focus will be on driving and striving to do it. But if your focus is on receiving and believing his love and living from there, you'll automatically please him. And that's a different posture of rest altogether. So maybe someone here needed to hear that today. God wants you to send your roots down a little deeper into his love, receive and believe that love, tell yourself, I'm already blessed, I'm already held, and then live accordingly. And once you know, the amens are coming on in. Hallelujah. 877-933-2484. So that's why we asked this question, Donna. Thank you. Thank you for that. Somebody needed to remember today, God's hold on them is stronger than their hold on God. And your book, again, is The Power of Not Yet, Living a Life of Endless Possibilities. Nobody would ever put those two together. I love it when titles and subtitles seem juxtaposed and even almost at odds, but it's an invitation for something more, you know? Because normally we just try to get through the not yet, but to see it as a possibility is a whole different thing. So before we get there, though, tell me about a time that you felt stuck and that God turned on the light for you.
1: Well, gosh, which one?
0: Yeah, totally. Let's pick one.
1: There's a lot of stuck moments. And I think at my age, I've learned that the process is important. And if you don't understand that perspective, you start feeling like you're stuck. I mean, I could say I had a daughter who was late teenage, early 20s, who started experiencing debilitating anxiety. There was a lot going on around her. She was a child who was somewhat fearful when she was younger, but not to this extent where she would almost couldn't function when the anxiety took over. And as a mom, I prayed, and my husband and I prayed together. We believed God. We declared scriptures. We did everything that we could, and got her into a doctor, a therapist. And, you know, it was in those moments where oftentimes, even having conversations with her, I would be trying to help, but didn't realize that her anxiety was giving me anxiety. And so I was just adding to her anxiety. So the things of my trying to help only made it worse. But I found that there was a peace and a solace in just that time with prayer with God, and the reassurance, asking God, what am I supposed to see that I'm not seeing? Who am I supposed to be for her in this space? And is there wisdom I'm supposed to give her that I'm not hearing from you? And it was in those me asking God questions that I was able to find a peace in the middle of it and realize that this was part of a journey. Now, she has been completely healed. There was a period of time she was on medication for it, and she's in a completely different place. And she'll tell you that her journey and her story now is stronger because of what she walked through. She's found God in a whole different way. But I think when you don't realize, sometimes we can think that that part of our story is the biggest part, and like there's an amen on it, meaning like it's never going to get better. But in serving God as long as I have, I've realized that's just part of it. It's part of it. And even the times when I didn't feel like I did mothering the best, like I look back now and I'm like, gosh, I wished I could redo mothering. Now I'm 67. I wish I had the wisdom of my 67-year-old self back when I was 21.
0: Amen.
1: But I didn't. There's a million things I would have done different. But again, it's not allowing the shame or the shoulda, coulda, woulda shut you down. But now at this stage in my life, I can look back and be like, well, God, you know, maybe I didn't do it correctly, but I'm going to choose to use failure as formation. Because as long as we can learn from it, then we get, that's the win. Like, we don't allow it to shut us down when we're stuck. I think that's the biggest problem, Susie, is that when we're stuck, we think we're the only one and there's something wrong with us. And we fail to realize that God, yes, God may be working something in you, but don't let that stuck place define you. Yes. Let who God says you are define you.
0: Amen. Let who God says you are define you. As we go to break, some of the texts that came in, I'm going to keep everybody anonymous, but a couple of people said they're just brokenhearted because they're estranged from their adult kids. Others have said past failures that they just have on repeat that they can't seem to break free from. Someone else texted in and said, I just can't imagine God ever using me. And one of the narratives that the enemy perpetuates, as you wrote about in your book, is this one. You should be further along than you are right now. So as we go to break, I just want to take another informal poll. All you got to do is give me a yes. If the enemy has put this in your ear and you've been tempted to believe it, text me a yes. Have you heard? You should be farther along than you are right now. I'm going to qualify that on the other side and think about how, if we think it all the way through, how dumb the enemy really is. But you can text me if that's something he's put in your head. 877-933-2484. My friend, the brilliant Dr. Donna Bassani, joins me today. Her book is The Power of Not Yet, Living a Life of Endless Possibilities. Don't go away. We'll be back in a minute.
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Hope you're having a really great day. Thanks for tuning in to Suzy Larson Live, talking to my friend Dr. Donna Pisani about the time, the not yet between the breakthroughs, and how vulnerable we are to the enemy's lies, and how important it is that we really put our foot down and enforce and reinforce the truth about who God says we are. Because literally, and I believe this forever, this in-between time is critical that we steward it well, not perfectly, but we flip the script, we embrace the truth, we throw our head and shoulders back and say, I'm a child of God, for crying out loud. Devil, you don't get to lie to me. And before the break, I asked if this is such a common lie, that narrative the enemy perpetuates that Donna wrote about in her book, is this one: you should be further along than you are right now. And I just did an informal poll and said, is that one that the enemy's baited you with? You should see all of the yeses that have come in. And this dear one says, the enemy's put that in my ear. But thank you, Jesus. I know I'm the head. I'm not the tail. I'm the lender, not the borrower. And therefore, every time the devil put a negative thought in my mind, I go back to the scripture. I know I'm blessed and I'm highly favored. Well, good for you, my friend. Many, many have said yes, yes, yes, yes. So what do you say? Let me give you my thoughts and then I want to hear what you think. But when I was thinking about

0: why don't you flip the script and say, you know what? I'm right where God wants me to be. And if he wants me somewhere else, he'll get me there. But I'd love to know your thoughts, Donna, on that one.
1: Well, I agree with you, Susie. I just, like, what is the measure we're using to feel like we should be further along? Like, am I looking at somebody else on Instagram or social media and they look like they're like highly blessed and favored of the Lord, and I'm just like stuck here in the same space I was? And so first of all, what is the measure that you're using to feel like you should be further along? Because my thought right now, in the early days, I thought comparison was just like the worst. It's a liar, and comparison keeps us stuck and it makes us feel like we should be further along. But I've realized comparison can be a tool or a weapon against you. So it can be a tool to build you or a weapon against you. So when I go buy a car, I'm going to compare prices and features and values on that car, and then that's going to help me come up with the best product. But if I am using comparison to, like, I see somebody and it feels like they're winning and I'm not, then it has become a weapon the enemy uses to keep me silent. And I think, if I look at what somebody else is doing, I'm like, let me learn from them. Let me be curious. Let me learn what are they doing and how are they doing it? And I can learn from it. Great. But I can't be that person. So if comparison shuts you down to that point, then that's a problem. But also, like, I should be further along than I am right now. I used to wrestle with that years ago. And part of it was because I felt like nobody saw me. I felt anonymous. And I didn't realize, that God gives you small places, large places, medium places to steward. And you choose whether you're going to just survive or whether you're going to steward that place. And so I think sometimes when we feel like we should be further along, we feel like we're in survival mode when God's allowed you to be in this space right now. Use where you are right now. I think fear comes in and shuts us down and makes us feel like, well, when it's called, you know, they call it, psychologists now call it destination addiction. When I get to there, then God will use me. It's kind of like when I win the lottery, then I can be generous, you know, that type of thought. But we're here right now in this moment, and God has you here in this moment. There's people around you that maybe you've missed. Maybe there's things that God's asking you to do that don't seem like they're like a lot, but it's like in the faithful steps and the faithful yes, even in the moments when nobody else sees it, that God uses it the most. And I'm sure, you know, David was anointed to be king, and David had no idea that those shepherd fields that he was serving in, that felt like maybe he wasn't as far along as he should be, they were actually training grounds that God calls preparation. When he was just doing the menial everyday thing, and what we could sometimes call nothing is happening, God says, I'm making you unstoppable in the process. So I think we have to look at the process. The process is so huge. Susie, aren't you so grateful that God didn't give you more before you were ready? Because honestly, if God gave me everything I prayed for when I wanted it, I wouldn't have had the muscles to carry what God was asking me to move into.
0: We would have humiliated ourselves. We would have experienced a public epic failure, you know?
1: Yes, 100%. Yes.
0: Boy, I agree. So good.
1: I'm grateful. I'm so grateful that I wanted to marry Alex G in kindergarten. And I'm so grateful that I didn't answer that prayer, because I married a wonderful man. And Alex is beautiful, I'm sure. But you know what I'm saying? We expect God to do it immediately. And then when he doesn't, we're like stuck. And the process is so beautiful.
0: And the thing is, he's too wise to give us everything we want, especially if we attach our identity to what we're producing or what we're involved in, which we're prone to wander. That is a wandering way in us, all of us, because especially in the West, we're so addicted to results and promotion and platforms and all that junk. And I always go back to Jesus, you know, that because he knew he came from God and was returning to God, he picked up the towel and the basin. So it's like he knew where he came from. He knew where he was going. Mm-hmm. He knew his identity was not up for grabs or changeable with popular opinion. So the king of the universe did what the lowliest slave would have done. And I remember being a young mom with Lyme disease, with a broken washer and dryer, sitting on a laundromat bench while my friends were taking vacations and building additions to their houses. And I felt like a have-not. I had my Bible open in my lap, and the Lord said, if you could know where you came from, if you knew where you were going, you would know you're not too big for small things and you're not too small for big things. And I'm telling you, Donna, that imprinted in my heart so deeply. It's like God's ways are higher and deeper and more brilliant than our ways. And if

0: we feel like we need a big thing to validate us, he's going to call us to a small thing to serve him. And if we feel like we want to hide, he may call us to a big thing, so we'll depend on him. But it's always counterintuitive to what our flesh wants, isn't it?
1: It's so good. Yes. I just posted on Instagram a mop, a toilet brush, and a microphone all feel the same in the hand of a servant who knows that they've been entrusted with a gift from God. And so it's like whatever your hand finds to do it. It's just that we live with this mindset. We've grown up with it. It's a pass-fail mindset. This is partly of what's in the book. It's what I've lived with when I talk about doing this for God's approval rather than from his approval. That pass-fail mindset, we learn it in school. You pass your grades or you fail them. And if we're not careful, when we don't feel like we're succeeding or I should be further along, then somehow I failed. And the failure begins to define us. Failure is never meant to define us. It may be an event, but it's never a person. It's not a personality type. And so that pass-fail mindset, and they've done studies on our brains, and they've discovered that when we live with that pass-fail mindset, our brain pretty much doesn't grow. But they've chosen to do this study, and they realized that when they actually, with students in high school, when they started grading them with stamping their papers with a not yet, that not yet mindset, living with endless possibilities, your brain is on fire. You are building new neural pathways. Mm. So God designed our brains to function not with pass fail, but with endless possibilities, because with him, there are endless possibilities. But it's just not getting stuck in that moment right now and defining yourself as a failure. God never, ever, ever looks at us as failures. He looks at us as works in progress, his children that he adores. But he's always got possibilities working. Even if your circumstances are limited, he's not.
0: Even if your circumstances are limited, he is not. That's so good. Now, this dear one texted in, yes, yes, yes. I wanted to open a retreat space for almost 9 years ago. I honestly thought the door was completely closed, but the Lord answered my prayer in a way I didn't expect. And it was better. And it took 9 years. The waiting was hard and it was worth it. And I'm not who I was 9 years ago. Thanks be to God for that. It's almost like we need to collect these stories, like this dear one just said. You need to hear those because they're in scripture as well. Whenever there was a delay, there was a divine breakthrough of some kind. It was like, and it showed that person, you need preparation and your story is bigger than your story. So I always say he makes me wait because he's making me ready. And I think the same is true that as he's making me ready, he's preparing others for the answer as well. I mean, if we could get out of the small story, maybe it'd be a little easier to flip the script in the not yet. What do you say?
1: Yeah, I think so too. And I think one of the other revelations in the last few years that has really changed my life is that anytime I feel stuck, if I feel fear, if I feel insecurity or a lack of confidence, I now look at that emotion as an indicator, because generally behind it is a lie of the enemy telling me something that God is not saying, that is hiding a calling or an assignment or a purpose that God has for me, that the enemy's like, if you figure this out, you're going to be dangerous to hell. So I'm sure with you, Susie, I'm constantly being put, like some people are like, I should be further along, but maybe God has been opening these doors, but fear has just been keeping you stuck. And you haven't realized that fear is a lie from the enemy, actually indicating the enemy's always tells on himself. He's like an idiot. Can I say that online?
0: Please, yes. So yes, you can.
1: He always tells on himself when that fear is that great. Now when I feel that fear, the insecurity, if I'm in a space that's bigger than I am, which God is going to always put you in a space bigger than you are because he needs you to rely on him, I immediately am like, what's behind that fear that God wants me to see that the enemy doesn't want me to even participate in? And I found that growth comes when I step past the fear. Grow, you don't usually grow in comfort zones. You grow when you're being stretched.
0: Come on. Amen. Okay, when we come back, I want to ask, what do you tell yourself and how do you rely on God when you're in over your head? That's probably a more obvious answer, but I still want to hear what goes on in your head and your heart. But also, what goes on in your head and your heart, Donna, when you're serving in a place that feels small and hidden where the enemy would want to diminish you, but it's actually an invitation. And after that, we'll talk about the idea of in the not yet is a place of endless possibilities. And I even think what Donna's answers are going to be are going to reveal there's invitation in these places and spaces of not yet. There's an invitation. And we need to hear it, see it, and walk in it. Dr. Donna Pisani is my guest. Her book is The Power of Not Yet, Living a Life of Endless Possibilities. This dear listener texted in, sometimes the devil whispers in my ear trying to make me think that it's God saying, when are you going to get your act together? When are you going to grow up? And I said, oh, he's such a dirtball, and he's a liar. You have everything you need in Jesus. You have his righteousness, his power, and his promises. And if there's one thing I hope you get out of this show today is you learn how to flip the script. As Donna said, I've said it before too, no one can do this for you. You got to stomp your foot. You got to say, enough already, enemy. I'm going to believe what God says about me, and I'm going to steward well this waiting season. I want to be like the friend who waited for a retreat center and now says, man, God's answer was better than mine. I want to be that person that testifies, the answer was so much better than I thought. God always, he never holds out. He makes us wait because he's making us ready. He withholds no good thing from those who walk uprightly. So if he's making you wait, it's because he's making you ready. And don't you want to get to the other side to say it was worth the wait? He's worth the wait. I'm worth the wait. I'm going to wait, and I'm going to do it valiantly. Don't go away. We'll be back in a minute.
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4: This is Max Licato. Few situations stir panic like being trapped in a relationship. Some opt to flee to get out of the relationship. Others fight, and tension becomes a way of life. A few, however, discover another treatment, forgiveness. In Jesus' day, the task of washing feet was reserved for the lowest of the servants. But in the 13th chapter of John, the one with the basin and towel is the King of the universe. What a passionate moment when Jesus silently washes the feet of all the disciples, even Judas. Jesus knows that by morning these men will bury their heads in shame. Remarkable, he forgave their sin before they even committed it. He offered mercy before they even sought it. This is Max Licato.
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0: Hope you're having a really great day. We're having a fantastic conversation today on Suzy Larson Live, talking to my friend Dr. Donna Pisani. Her book is titled The Power of Not Yet, Living a Life of Endless Possibilities. And boy, the text line has been blowing up, and I'm so grateful that so many people are saying, this is what I need to hear today. We're talking about that vulnerable space in the not yet. And Donna says that this is a place of endless possibilities, but she also addresses in her book, it's a true space where the enemy wastes no time to try to get you to believe lies about yourself, because how you steward this season directly correlates with how you walk out of this season and what your next place of promise might look like. Before I get to the endless possibility part, I want to know, just because I want to use you maybe as an example for those who are following and want to know how to do this. You know, as you said, and I've said too, that sometimes God calls us to assignments that are over our head. And we need to know how to do that without it going to our head. And it puts us in a position, as you said, of dependence. And there are sometimes he calls us to humbling assignments. And that's when the enemy will waste no time to show you people that are doing big things and say, you're just doing a small thing. And that's when you need to remember who you are. So I'd love to know, like, what goes on in your heart and mind in both of those spaces when you serve in big spaces and small spaces?
1: Well, you know, I think, Suzy, doesn't matter what the space is, I have never felt quite gifted enough in my own, like, who I am. I always felt like I was, I would say, two brain cells short of smart.
0: Dr. Pisani. Quite, okay.
1: I mean, I didn't go back to school for grad degrees until I was in my late 50s. So it took a few years for me to decide. And also, by the way, I think everybody is smart. They just have to discover their own kind of smart. Again, it's the comparison game that keeps us from seeing that. But so because of that, any door that opened, I was just grateful for. I think the difference is realizing what you've been entrusted with in those moments, that it's not entitlement. And I think entitlement isn't just ego-driven. Entitlement is a posture of insecurity as well, like it's scarcity mentality. I'll do A when I get B, like when I'm skinny enough, when I'm smart enough, when I have all the gifts. And we think that God's going to use us when all the gifts are flourishing in our body. It, like, we look like an oak tree, like when my limbs are heavy with fruit, then God can use me when it's mature. But God never uses me like that. He always uses me when it looks like an acorn. I'm like, wait, this isn't enough. He's like, start using it. It'll be imperfect. And so I think it's me consistently realizing that it's this moment is what he's entrusted me with, this person, this situation. And again, I do think, like, as bigger platforms begin to open for me, I have to remind myself who gave me the gift. It's not mine. I'm just stewarding what he already gave me. And consistently asking God, you know, I tell a story, Suzy, about our young one of our daughters. We have four children, but when she was like 3 or 4 years old, scared of the dark, 3 o'clock in the morning, she'd come in bed with me, and I was exhausted. Mother of four kids, pastoring a church, pull her into bed with me. We'd get all comfy under the covers, and I would just kind of soothe her back to sleep until one night God spoke to me and said, she's tall enough to turn the light switch on in her room. He said, stop soothing her fears and expose them. And I think for some of us, for too long, whether it's a small assignment or a large assignment, our problem is that fear will make you feel like, well, if you just keep doing the small thing, nobody will see you. Or fear will tell you you're not big enough for the big thing. So you just got to keep exposing that fear and deciding what you're going to listen to. You know, you probably already know this because you're brilliant. But, you know, we have about 50 to 80,000 thoughts a day that run through our brain. Is that nuts?
0: Wow.
1: And so I don't always think about what I'm thinking about because it's well-worn paths. But I think we have to be cognizant of the fact that any thought that enters our head that does not have hope attached to it is not a thought or a truth from God.
0: Okay, stop and say that again.
1: Any thought that goes through our head that we think about, dwell on, that does not have hope attached to it, that's a lie from the pit of hell. Because anything God says to us, even if it's correction, there's hope attached to it.
0: Even grief. We don't grieve as those without hope. So everything yeah. has hope attached to it. That's one of the ways you know you're listening. Because one of the questions I was going to ask you is, how do you know if it's time to flip the script? I would say you just zeroed in on it. If your thoughts have hopelessness attached to it, mm-hmm. it's time mm-hmm. to flip the script. And doesn't exactly. just hope feel better? Hope just feels better because our hearts can't live without hope, you know?
1: Yeah. Yeah. And hope is attached to the not yet. You know, your brain is when you start thinking it's not, I'm not stuck. I didn't fail. You may have not done the right thing, but God uses failure. God doesn't look at us as failure. So he moves on beyond that. And so he's always got hope attached. I mean, the number of things that I've seen God restore and redeem in my life, plus other people I know, it's massive. And I don't want anybody else listening right now to wait as long as I did to figure that out. If there's not hope attached to the thoughts and you're being just stuck, those are from the pit of hell. Identify them as lies. And again, you can't just stop a lie. You have to replace it with a truth. You know, Susie, I was sexually abused between the ages of 3 and 4. And I was told two things. One, I was too beautiful to resist. And the second thing was, don't tell anybody. They won't listen to you. So two lies attached themselves that became truth to me. The first one was, beauty is painful, so you don't really want anybody to see you, so stay hidden in the corner. Don't get too much attention. And the second lie was, don't use your voice because nobody will listen. God doesn't want to use your voice. And so those two lies, I mean, I was following Jesus and still listened to those two lies. And it wasn't until one day I realized they're not truth. They're lies and they're attached to a calling. So yes, beauty is a gift from God. And God wants to be seen through me, and he has given me a voice. And once you start identifying the lie and discern it from the truth, and you start, and then I had to replace those lies 5 times a day, put reminders on my phone that were scriptures that were the opposite of what that lie said, so that I was building new neural pathways that agreed with what God was speaking over me already.
0: I got so many amens, and I didn't even ask for them. I feel like that line that you said, thank you for sharing all of this. I do feel like the lightning rod moment is any thought that you have that does not have hope attached to it is a lie, and it's from the pit of hell. This is a great, great plumb line for your friend to take an audit, an inventory of your thoughts, because it's our thoughts that absolutely derail us and distract us and discourage us. And we've got to pinpoint those things. And as she said, cast them off and replace them with the truth, because a mindset on the spirit is life and peace. And Donna, you said this in your book, you're brilliant. God has hardwired into you a magnificent purpose. You're brimming with potential to not only have a happy life, but one to help others to do the same. You're a world changer. You're significant. And we all need what you bring to the table. And I saw you on a reel the other day, and I commented on it actually. And you said, in the very places where we struggle and fight the lie. So it's that very area of theft. It's the very area of attack, of the enemy constantly pummeling. You said that is the place where God wants to meet us and actually work mightily through us. Say a bit more about that.
1: Yeah, I do think, I write about this in the book about the life of Esther. Esther was an orphan, and you could call her a victim of her circumstances. And then she gets elevated, and she becomes the wife of the king of Persia. And it's this glorious space, but then there's an edict that she's unaware of, and the king is unaware of her people, that she's Jewish, an edict that comes to kill her people and annihilate them. And so she could look at that situation, which is very troublesome and a struggle, a battle, an obstacle. She could look at it just, well, I'm just going to survive through this. But she chose instead not to just see it as survival, but to see it as stewardship. And I do think that whatever that lie is that comes against you, that's trying to shut you down, like maybe recognize it also is you're not just surviving your situation. God, it's like reframing the way you look at it. No, maybe God's actually put me in this hard place, this difficult place. I know, Susie, for you, the health battles and all of the things that you've walked through, eventually the realization for you that you saw, oh no, God's given this moment to me to steward. And now how many people are set free and healed by your story? And the same with my story. It's a stewardship moment. And God, what do you want to do through this, even in the midst of it, before I even see it? Because at the end of the day, we're not just stewarding something he's given us, but we're also learning how to cultivate it and grow so that other people's lives are transformed. So I'm not sure if I answered. Did I answer your question?
0: Yes. Just beautiful. Okay. Yep. Let's pause here. When we come back, we're going to talk about how the not yet season is an invitation. It's an opportunity and it offers endless possibilities. So you're not going to want to miss this last segment. Any thought that doesn't have hope attached to it, friend, is a lie. That might be your assignment for today. I give homework assignments every once in a while, is to find one repetitive thought pattern that does not have hope attached to it, rip it out, and find the truth, flip the script, and cause yourself to repeat, rehearse, and pray a redemptive thought that's got hope, that's saturated in hope. Hey, don't go away. More with Dr. Donna Pisani in just a moment.
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0: Thanks for tuning in to Suzy Larson Live, talking to my friend Dr. Donna Pisani. And friends, if you only got to hear part of today's show, once the live show is over, the podcast will be up within an hour. I want you not only to listen to it, but I want you to share it with a friend. Somebody needs to hear this. I mean, who of us isn't in a time in between, in the not yet zone, right? Her book is The Power of Not Yet, Living a Life of Endless Possibilities. And what she said before the break was, any thought that you have in your head that does not have hope attached to it is a lie, and it's from the pit. So that's my assignment for you after the show's over, is ask God, reveal to me one repetitive thought that I keep having that has no hope in it, that's sapping me of my strength, and picture it like a weed and just rip it right out and reestablish, I'm mixing metaphors, but reestablish a new neural pathway by assigning a new redemptive truth to your life to say something like, God is good. His promises are true, and he will always make a way for me. Find a way to pray and say what's absolutely true about you. Okay, talk about this subtitle, Living a Life of Endless Possibilities, and even Stewardship of the Not Yet. How is it that there are all kinds of opportunities in the not yet?
1: I love that, Suzy. Every not yet place that I've gone in my life, when I've been in many of them, there was always... I'd like to limit it. We're very limited in who we are, the way we think, the way we are physical being. We're very limited, but God has no limitations. I think my life verse has been Luke 1:37, for with God, nothing is impossible. And that whole verse gives us this essence of God is not limited by our limitations. And yet we tend to allow our failures, our past, our experiences to keep him from moving in the way that he wants to. And I think we've listened. The enemy has already been silenced, right? 2,000 years ago when Jesus died on the cross and said, it is finished. The enemy was silenced. He has no authority. The only authority that he'll take is what we give him when we hand over the keys and we're like listening to his lies. But when Jesus said, it is finished, he already paid the price for anything I have ever needed, currently need, or will ever need. There's nothing, there's no lack in my life. And so I think for some of us, we've been through such a hard, difficult place that we don't even know how to dream again. And I would just encourage you, go ahead and like write down a list of dreams, even if they're like impossible dreams. What can God do for you, through you, in you, in this next season? And any of those, and dream, blue sky it, like there's no limitation to what he can do. And I do this often. I start with what he's already done. I think it's real important to write down what he's already done and then thank him for it, because it's hard to dream for the future if you've forgotten what he's already done.
0: Come on.
1: But he is a God. I think the life I'm living right now, Suzy, far exceeds anything I would have dreamed. What I've seen for my kids far exceeds anything I've ever dreamed for them. Have they walked through hard places? Yes. Are there places that I wish they didn't have to walk through? Yes, as a mom, yes, 100%. But what does God do through the process as they've walked through the struggle is I've watched them steward this incredibly difficult place. And now the wisdom, all of my kids love Jesus. They love the church. And ultimately, they love their mom and dad, which to me is the biggest win. Was it hard in the middle sometimes? Yes. And I think if you you had mentioned, somebody had a comment about feeling estranged from your adult kids. I think one of the things I've learned with adult children, this is a little segue, is your adult kids don't necessarily want to be told what to do. I think it's just having an invitation to listen and ask the right questions. There's nothing that God can't heal and restore, and I've just seen him do too much. He is a good God. And remembering he is good is the important piece right there.
0: Amen. At the Women of Joy conference last weekend, a woman just fell into my arms weeping. I bet she was 75, weeping, whispered in my ear all the despicable things her mother ever said to her. I mean, super abusive, terrible things. And she's guttural sobbing, sucking in air. And because it had come up because I was talking about, you know, grief of your story and sorting through your disappointments with God or something like that. But anyway, it brought it up and she was just guttural sobbing. And oh my goodness. I just wonder, you hear that stupid old rhyme that sticks and stones break my bones, but words and names can never hurt me. Yes. Well, bones heal a lot faster than hearts do. And we just got about a minute and a half to go here. What would you say to the person who feels like, I want to get unstuck, but those words by someone who's supposed to be safe are still so imprinted? They were supposed to be safe, and yet they were not, and they said hurtful things. What would you say?
1: Well, there's a couple of things I would say. First, stop defending who you're not and start becoming curious about who God's created you to be.
0: Amen.
1: Sometimes that defense mechanism becomes a prison to us, because as long as you argue for your limitations, you get to keep them. And here's the thing, is that those lies, again, God designed our brains. It's called neuroplasticity. So you get to rewire your brain by soaking in, meditating on, thinking what God speaks about you. Find biblical verse, so easy now. You can Google it, ChatGPT it. Find, if you don't already know these verses, get a devotional book, read books that are going to fill your mind with what God says about you, and silence. Like sometimes you're going to have to stop listening to specific music or reading books or watching things on TV that are agreeing with the lies that they spoke. So same, I wasn't told I was smart. I didn't hear a lot of positivity when I was growing up. And so those thoughts would like to keep creeping back. But God has given us the ability to, with his power, with his word, and with our choice, it's a daily choice, to choose what we listen to. And so again, I love what you said, Susie. Make a list of the lies that maybe you've been speaking to that hope is not attached to. Then go find scriptures that counter those, and maybe put them as reminders on your phone so it pops up, and that's what you see 5 or 6 times a day. You've got them printed and framed all over your house. I think it's important. Let what God says become the loudest amplified voice, and you watch. Pretty soon you're going to begin to believe it. And it's going to change the way you think, the way you act, and the way you talk. It's the greatest gift God's given us, is what he's speaking over us 24/7.
0: And to receive it and believe it and walk in it, friend, it will change your life. Donna, thank you for this time. You got to come back again sometime. Thank you. Thank you, my friend. And thank you for tuning in today. I pray you found some encouragement here. We sure love and appreciate you. I pray you take this seriously. You apply what you've learned. There will be life change. Mountains will move and your heart will change. Amazing stuff. We will meet you back here next time.
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6: We forget that God allows us to go through hard times for a purpose. 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To mold us into the image of His Son. and to develop godly character in us. That's why the Apostle Paul could say, "We rejoice in our sufferings, knowing that suffering produces endurance, and endurance character, and character hope." Have you been resisting some circumstance God has brought into your life? Why not say, "Lord, I receive this as from your hand. Use it to mold me and make me into the image of Jesus." With Seeking Him, I'm Nancy DeMoss Walkmuth.
7: 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In Jonah 1, when God called Jonah to Nineveh, he ran the other way and paid the fare to sail to Tarshish. 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
11: Of all the people that listen to my show, I have to say you are pretty much my favorite. 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
12: Oh, don't you know, it's the Bill Arnold Show. It's Bill Arnold.

0: And a warm welcome to the Bill Arnold Show. It is Guy Talk Day, or Guys Who Talk. I'm looking forward to a couple of hours with my brothers in Christ. So all the way from Minnesota to Sarasota and all parts in between. I'm looking for your questions. So whatever you have, send them our way. 877-933-2484. My panel is in place, ready to go. Bibles are open. Computers are up. We are ready to take on whatever question you have. So send them over. I've got a professor, a pastor, and a Sunday school teacher. I've got Dr. Greg Borgon. Hello, Professor.
1: It's good to be here, Bill.
0: Thank you, Pastor Tom Parrish.
2: Good afternoon.
0: And Sunday school teacher Jeff Verdorn.
3: Hi, Bill.
0: So if you would, Pastor, would you pray for a dear sister in Christ who is at that time and place of life where the transition to glory might be happening any day?
2: Glad to do that. Lord, we come and we lift up this dear sister as she stands at the doorway of the kingdom of God. Mm. Comfort her family, bring peace to her, Lord. And Lord, we trust that your words are absolutely true, that if you go and prepare a place for us, you will come and take us to that place. Come and take her by the hand, Lord, when the time is right. Walk her into the kingdom. And we look forward to the day we're with her in your kingdom forever and ever. Thank you, Jesus, for this life, which was lived well and done well. Amen.
1: Amen.
0: Amen. Amen. And amen. So 877-933-2484. Looks like there's already a question up on the text line. I'm wondering where I could study New Testament Greek this summer in the Twin Cities. Anybody know that answer? I don't certainly know that. I know Dr. Rob Plummer has got an incredible Greek course available.
1: Yeah, he's Nashville, I want to say.
0: He's out of Nashville, but you can do that online.
1: You can, yes.
0: But I signed up for a course with him, and I went in with a really good attitude, and I got eaten alive. Oh, my, did I feel dumb fast.
2: It's not easy.
0: Oh, no, it's
2: I've been through several years of Greek, so it's not easy. Yeah. In the Twin Cities, there are some very evangelical Bible-centered Bible schools and seminaries. And they usually offer Greek in the summer or just going into the first quarter. You don't have to be a student. You can sign up for it, and there's probably a minimal fee for the books and things like that. But I'd encourage you, just go online and look for that and see what Greek courses are out there. One of the advantages of taking a Greek course, almost no matter where you take it, is that they teach you Koine Greek. They don't teach you theology. They're teaching you how to read the Greek and how to parse the verbs and things like that. And that's good. I mean, you want that basis. So if you want to do that, there's lots of places in the Twin Cities that are doing that.
4: When I took Greek in the seminary, I didn't take it. It took me. Man alive, it was a difficult course.
2: It was not easy.
3: If there's one thing that I wish I had done over the years, and that is learn Greek, because I think it would be just an amazing tool or skill to have, to be able to go to the original Greek of the New Testament and read it and understand it. Today, by the way, for us lay people who don't know Greek, there are so many tools out there today where when I first started studying, you had to read through an English Bible, find the Greek word, go to the Strong's number, look up the definition, and you'd had multiple books in front of you in order to do this. Yeah. Today, there are apps on your phone or tools online. Blue Letter Bible is a great tool that any verse, both Old Testament and New Testament, you can click on the verse, click on the interlinear, the Hebrew or the Greek will show up, Hebrew from the Old Testament, Greek from the New Testament, and you can see every word from the original Greek and see its definition, its usage, its tense, its voice, and where it's used in the New Testament and so on. So any student can use and study the original language in that way. And by the way, there's also a little volume symbol there to pronounce the Greek words, so you can actually try to pronounce it correctly, which is really difficult for some of those Greek words. But yeah, there's some great tools out there. There's also a lot of online courses, by the way, that are available to learn Greek.
0: The website that Rob has is called dailydoseofgreek.com. And that might be a good way to start, dailydoseofgreek.com. And Rob's been on the show a number of times. And I love having him on because he's so smart, but I can't understand when he starts speaking Greek. It's all Greek to me.
1: Me too. We probably are due to have him back if you want him back, though.
0: I'm not sure I want him back.
1: He's really smart. He's maybe too smart for us.
3: I have watched a few of his videos with the Greek language up, and he does the pen, and he's circling them and describing the tenses and the words and making the connection. And I've watched, I don't know, maybe 20, 30 of them or something. And I think you have to have an understanding of Greek to enter into your daily Greek videos, because they are tough to really understand. Yeah.
0: All right, let's move on with our next question. What is the difference, if any, between demons and fallen angels? And why isn't the church more equipped to handle demon oppression and possession?
4: Well, we've handled that in the past.
3: We did just 2 weeks ago.
4: Yeah, go ahead, Jeff.
3: We had a question about this 2 weeks ago. And there are two verses that I just want to point out, one in Peter and one in Jude, where it says that the angels that it appears from those two verses that the angels who were fallen are being held for judgment on Judgment Day. Mm-hmm. And so if you take that literally and understand that literally, you come to the conclusion that the fallen angels are not the demons that are of today. So then where do the demons come from? One, we know there are demons. We see them in the Gospels. We even see them a couple times in Acts. So we know that there's demonic forces out there. That's what Paul says in Ephesians in our spiritual battle, by the way, that this is our battle. The world we live in, we are in a spiritual battle. So now you got to decide where they came from if they're not fallen angels. One is God made them. But there's no account of God making demons. And I think if he made them, he would have made them good, not evil, just like angels. And if he made them good, that means they would have been fallen and they would have fell like angels. But unlike angels, which we have a biblical account, we do not have an account for demons. So the only other candidate that I see in scripture are the Nephilim of Genesis 6 from the time of the flood. And when they were killed in the flood, their disembodied spirits are the demons of the day. Now, 2 weeks ago, I went into more detail on that. I'm not going to do that today. But that's one of the candidates. But bottom line, we know they're real. We don't know for sure where they came from. We only have a couple few verses in the Bible to kind of help us and to create an idea. But I think the second part of that question, Bill, is even more interesting. Is why doesn't the church teach us more about dealing with these demons today?
2: I teach it. Kind of a strange Lutheran, but I do have classes when we teach. We had a full deliverance ministry in our church run by several people. What was interesting about it is when the deliverance ministry was set up, everybody was a little skeptical at first. I'll tell you, they were so busy. They didn't know what to do because people are constantly hearing inner voices in dreams. We've had people come in and tell us there's a shadow in my room that comes every night and speaks. Basically, the bottom line, though, when you gather all that up, in dealing with the demonic, there are only two things you really need to know. Number one, the demons will always lie to you. They will try to convince you that you're worthless, that you can't be forgiven, that Jesus has abandoned you, whatever that may be. In my ministry, I've run into demonic literally in people that were cast out a couple of times. The majority is really erroneous thinking. I tell people two things. And by the way, believe it or not, I was talking with a young man on the way over here who called me for that very issue. He didn't know what to do, and he felt like his life was over, like he didn't have any hope. Jesus couldn't forgive him for something he did in the past, and it wasn't that serious, but the voices were telling him that. I said, look, there are two things. Number one, use the name of Jesus. You don't use the name of God. You don't use you say, in the name of Jesus, be silent. You have no power. You have no right. You cannot do this. And I am now covered with the shed blood of Jesus. My family's covered with the shed blood. My house is covered with shed blood. You must leave. In my limited experience, what I have seen is the people that learn to do that get free from these demonic oppressions. People that don't learn to do that keep going back into it. And especially people that were in witchcraft that have come out, that I've helped come out of witchcraft, it can be very difficult for them because they dabbled in it so long. The voices are familiar voices. And I just keep saying, use the name of Jesus and his shed blood. And that's been my experience the last 48 years.
4: You know, my opinion about this particular issue, if you take a look at Jude 6, for instance, Jude has only one chapter. So we're looking at verse 6, and here's what it says. And the angels who did not stay within their position of authority, but left their proper dwelling, he has kept in eternal change under gloomy darkness until the judgment of that great day. So we also know that there are different types of angels that had different levels of authority. You talk about the seraphim, the cherubim, who are always around the throne of God. You talk about an archangel, which many Bible scholars believe Lucifer was before his fall. And then you have other angels. So I'm not so ready in my own understanding to assume that all of the angels that are called demons today are Nephilim. And because I don't have any other way to say this other than what's been said in this particular passage, I have to wonder if because of the authority that they had and the responsibility that was given to them, maybe even being a different rank of an angel, those with the higher rank are the ones that are been sent to this place of doom, not all of them, and that what we might be seeing are fallen angels indeed, but they didn't have the rank or the authority that those who were brought to that place of doom.
3: Yeah, so and you read the Jude passage that I kind of mentioned. I'll read the 2 Peter 2, 4 passage as well about the angels. For if God did not spare angels when they sinned, so this is the fallen angels, but sent them to, now in your English Bible, it will say hell, but actually in the Greek, it's Tartarus, and there'll be a footnote there for if you have like an NIV study Bible or something, putting them in chains of darkness to be held for judgment. So what you just described is one of the other possibilities, that there's different categories of angels, that the account of the sons of God having relations with the daughters of men in Genesis chapter 6 that I also mentioned, and their children then were these Nephilim, these half-breed, and when the flood came and they were killed, their disembodied spirits are the demons, so that's one. You know, there is, like I mentioned, we only have a couple verses here. Another possibility is that there's some other class of being other than just a fallen angel who those appear to be being held in Tartarus for judgment day. And so maybe there was another class of angels, quote unquote angels, that fell along with these angels, and their spirits somehow are the demons of today. I guess that's a possibility as well. Look, what we shouldn't shout what scripture whispers about, right? So this is one of these things that we shouldn't be dogmatic about where the demons came from, because we just don't have enough information. There's several theories and so on. So, and you can pick which one you think best fits scripture. I think the bigger question, and Tom, I think you did a great job of describing this idea that we are in a spiritual battle. And while most Christians have not come across someone possessed by a demon, I think most have come across something that they would probably think was demonic in some way. So how do we deal with that? I mean, I don't know about you guys, but I, over my years in the church, I've heard countless stories that are just plain out like, wow, you know, there just really quick, there was a church service going on in an auditorium that had been used for more kind of worldly demonic kind of stuff beforehand. And as the church was gathering and starting up their worship services, the pastor said that he felt uneasy. The worship pastor said, I just feel uneasy. There's a darkness in this auditorium, and I just want everybody to just stop, and we're going to start praying right now. And one of the women that was sitting next to my wife, so this is firsthand from my wife, from her friend sitting next to it, said that these creatures that were up on the walls of carved creatures, physical creatures, like kind of gargoyle type of things that were above the stage and kind of scattered throughout this auditorium. She said, I saw them move and leave the auditorium when everybody started to pray.
2: Wow.
3: Now you just kind of go, whoa, how are we engaged in this spiritual battle? I think every day we are engaged in a spiritual battle. The weapons that we fight with are not the weapons of this world. And, but at the same time, I don't want to get too upset about it, because God says greater is he who is in us than he who is in the world. And I am just going to trust in the commander of the armies of the host. And I'm going to let him worry about the details, because just like Israel, and when the armies of Pharaoh were attacking and they were up against the sea and the armies ahead of them, God says this in Exodus 14:14, I will fight this battle for you. You just need to be still. And so I think in our spiritual battle, God will fight this battle for us. We just need to be still and trust in him.
2: I have one more tool, if it would be helpful. I have run into a lot of people that in their dreams, they will have a being or an angel they claim show up and speak to them. And they will call me then and they'll say, I don't know if that was from the Lord or not, but they told me to do this and this and this. Sounded a little strange. I said, can you talk in your dreams? I mean, as crazy as that sounds, are you able to talk back? I've had several say, well, yeah, I actually talked with this being in my dream. I said, next time that happens, the first thing you say to that being is, before we begin, I want you to confess with me that Jesus is Lord and Savior and the only way of salvation. And he said the moment he did that, it was gone and never came back. You know?
3: Wow.
4: So he actually did what you...
2: He did. He was able to do that. Not everybody can talk back in their dreams. Yeah, he could. And it changed everything for him.
0: All right, we'll take a short break and be right back. Lots more God Talk ahead. Let me know what question you have for the group. 877-933-2484. That's a text line. I'll give it again a little slower. 877-933-2484. Be right back.
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0: Okay, we didn't stop talking the whole break. Now right. I need a break so we don't talk for just a little bit just to catch up. It is Guy Talk or Guys Who Talk. I've got lots of opportunities for you to send your question, and so let me know what you have for the panel, 877-933-2484. All right, Jeff, you brought up a couple things during the break, so speak out loud. Go ahead.
3: Well, we were talking about, if we're going to talk about demons, we should talk about the sons of Sceva from the book of Acts and Acts 19. And some these sons of Sceva went out to, and they were casting out demons, and they get to one guy who's demon possessed, and the demon basically calls them out. He says, Jesus I know, and Paul I know, but who are you? And they end up getting, he pummels them, he beats them up, right? And they come back all beaten and bruised and bloody. And I think it's a powerful message, Pastor Tom, to get back to what you were saying at the very beginning, that if you ever encounter demonic activity or a demonically possessed person, you don't do anything in your authority or your power. Mm-hmm. It's all in Jesus's name and his power and his authority.
2: Yeah, that's how I've seen people get free, because the only power and authority any of us have, even as believers, is the authority of Jesus. And I want him to step in, and when you call on his name, he steps in.
4: There may be some that are listening that aren't aware of that particular passage about the sons of Sceva. Just a couple of verses, I think it'd be helpful to share with them. I'm beginning with verse 11, Acts 19. And God was doing extraordinary miracles by the hands of Paul, so that even handkerchiefs or aprons that had touched the skin were carried away to the sick, and their diseases left them, and the evil spirits came out of them. Then some of the itinerant Jews, exorcists, undertook to invoke the name of the Lord Jesus, even those who had spirits, saying, I adjure you in the name of Jesus, whom Paul proclaims. Then verse 14, seven sons of a Jewish high priest named Sceva were doing this. But the evil spirit answered them, Jesus I know, and Paul I recognize.

0: it's always confidence in Jesus. It's not confidence in me using the name of Jesus. My faith is in Jesus to do this. I think the sons of Sceva, part of their problem was they understood the name. They knew what Paul was about. But they personally, I don't sense they were surrendered to the Lord Jesus. Hopefully after this event, they did. But, you know, it's a learning experience.
1: So you don't think they were saved either. No. So, yeah, that's my take, too, I think.
2: When you were mentioning, Tom, the power of the name of Jesus in Acts 4:12, it is either the most egomaniacal statement that's ever been made, or it's true.
0: It is a true statement.
2: That's what I mean.
0: That's where the power is.
2: But I am the way, the truth, and the life. No one comes to the Father but by me.
0: Yeah.
2: What kind of egomaniac would say that if it's not true?
0: Well, if it's not true, then you're dealing with a lunatic.
2: Exactly.
0: But on the other hand, if it is true, we've gotten an insight that we've never had before into the one being who can do all of those things, and that's the one we better submit to.
2: And get on your knees right now if you're hearing this message.
0: Yep.
2: And you are unrepentant and you have not given your life to Jesus. You have just heard the truth.
0: Yeah, cry out to Jesus.
2: Mm-hmm.
1: Amen, amen.
2: Amen.
1: I just heard a pastor on social media. It was a United Church church out east someplace. And this clip, and she was speaking of this verse, I am the way, the truth, and the life. No one comes to the Father but by me. And she was condemning how Christians have used that verse over the centuries, over the millennium, for 2,000 years. We've got it all wrong, people. Oh. That Jesus wasn't saying my way or the highway. He wasn't claiming an exclusive way to God. He was saying, you need to be moral and good and a right person and love your neighbor. And that's the door to eternal life. And it's like, my goodness. She went on to say that you can't take these words literally from Jesus. You have to take them metaphysically. And now, I don't know what that means. She might have meant metaphorically. I don't know how do you take words metaphysically?
2: I have no idea.
1: But here's the bottom line. What does the rest of Scripture say? Well, Paul tells Timothy that there's one mediator between God and man, and that is the person of Jesus Christ. Acts 4:12 says there's no other name under heaven given to men by which men can be saved, right? There are countless verses that say salvation, eternal life, justification, being saved comes from putting your faith in Jesus Christ. I mean, there's dozens of passages. And Jesus himself, earlier in John from that verse, says, I am the gate for the sheep. No one comes in except through me. The one gate, the one door that goes to heaven is Jesus Christ. That is the claim of Scripture. And Tom, as you said, if you claim that and it's not true and you're just speaking metaphorically or metaphysically, well, then you're a lunatic. Or you are the Lord God incarnate and you say salvation is through you.
3: What is the essence of a sinful nature, if not our propensity, our desire to want to always add to the finished work of the cross? You know, the woman that you were talking about, this pastor, everything that you just reeled off about what she says will guarantee you salvation is all works. What is there about our human constitution that thinks that there's some set of things that we can do that are going to garner us something that we don't deserve? And I think it's just part of our sinful nature. We feel we have to be the captain in the seat that makes that kind of declaration, that we identify 5, 6, 7 things that you need to do in order to be truly saved. I think it's just the insidiousness of our sinful nature.
0: And those of you that are listening, and I teach this, I've learned over many, many years of doing evangelism. People, well, what do I say? Well, how do I help people? You know, if somebody walked up to you and said, Jeff, I know I'm in trouble. I'm going to hell. I want to be saved. What do I do? Now, I'm not worried about you guys here, but too many people in churches would say, see the pastor. No, that's not what you want to do. You don't want to go see the pastor. So I've been teaching what I call the ARC, A-R-C. And I've got a picture of an ARC like a boat. That's an A-R-K, but it works the same. You know, it's three steps. A, you know, acknowledge, or I agree. I am a sinner and I'm broken and I need a savior. B, I believe, Jesus, you are who you say you are and what you've done, and you've risen from the dead. And C, I now confess you as my Lord and Savior, and I will be your disciple from now on. That's it. If you start there, as simple as that is, Jesus comes into your heart. He will work with you. He will guide you and open the doors so that you can have peace and have purpose.
1: Yeah. I mean, Greg, it was. She was preaching a

0: salvation by works, that Jesus wasn't the only way. She was teaching kind of an ecumenical, many roads lead to God, as long as you're good and moral and just and right in this world and love your neighbor and so on. And it's someone in that congregation should have stood up and said, well, wait a minute, what about Ephesians 2, 8, and 9, where Paul specifically says it's not by works, it's by grace, so that no one can boast. It is by faith in Jesus that we are saved. I mean, there's just so many passages in the Bible. I am the way, the truth, and the life is a very important verse about the exclusivity of the path to salvation through Christ, granted. But there are so many other passages that don't reconcile to what she described in taking that verse metaphorically rather than literally.
1: Part of the byproduct of this whole issue of inclusivity in our society today disparages anything that might be exclusive. But when you look at the gospel, it's inclusive in the sense that salvation is offered to everyone.
0: Absolutely.
1: It's exclusive in the sense of how salvation is attained, and it's through the finished work of Christ on the cross, no other solution.
0: Yep.
2: When you talk about all have sinned, how would you describe that to somebody? Would you say that it's a foundational principle of being born, is you are born in this condition, or do you want to try to lead them to their own personal sins and make them aware of those?
3: Well, it depends on, again, what they're asking. Normally, in my experience, they're asking about themselves. What do you mean by sin?
2: Yeah.
3: What are you talking about here?
2: They get defensive right away, don't they?
3: They do. Yeah. And I've said to people, you know, when I was a kid, I already had some shame and guilt of things I had done wrong. And I knew they were wrong. Nobody had to tell me. I just knew they weren't right. Have you ever had such an experience? How far back can you go and remember any shame or guilt in your life? Up to this point in my 76 years on this earth, I've never had a single person that was honest ever say to me, oh, no, I've never experienced that. They all tell me, oh, yeah, well, yeah, I remember I did this and this and this. Well, you're moving into the realm of what the Bible calls sin. It's an inherent nature that's in all of us. And without Jesus, we can't get rid of that shame and guilt and that alienation from the Lord. So here's an opportunity that Jesus gives us to put that behind us.
1: Let's go ahead and define, based on your question, yeah, Bill, or your comment, what sin is. Sin is the transgression of God's divine law.
3: Yep.
1: It's rebellion against God. It's missing the mark of perfect standard that God set. So not only is it transgression and rebellion, any time that you choose to live your life apart from your Creator, then you're prone to sinful activity. Missing the mark means that there is a standard of moral behavior that God gave us. Types of sin may include personal sin, which is daily acts. It could be imputed sin because we inherited our sinful nature from Adam. And it's the guilt from Adam, that is, it's imputed sin, the guilt from Adam, and inherited sin, which is our sinful nature. There's sins of commission, there's sins of omission. Things that you actually commit and things that you should have done, but you don't do. And there are always consequences of that sin. So that's what sin is. And that's what Christ died for on the cross, to remove that.
3: Well, as I've worked with a lot of people, I try to always start with personalization as to what they've experienced. Because most of them don't have a translation of sin in their life. They haven't grown up with it. They don't know what it means. They don't understand it. So I start with the shame and the guilt. And I do this with a lot of millennials, and I haven't had a millennial yet that doesn't say, yeah, I got some of that stuff. And then I say, what are you going to do about it? Well, it's too late now. I just have to live with this. And I say, well, wait a minute. You know, there are answers. If you'd ever like an answer, I'll be glad to tell you. And I shut up. And they look at me and go, well, I got time now. And then you can begin to talk about the nature of sin, that it's there in all of us. But Jesus is the remedy. And Jesus can even go back and heal something from the past that you can't necessarily put your hands on, but he can, if you give it to him and lay it down. And I've seen people get healed this way.
2: 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We'll be right back.
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1: Just got a nice comment, gentlemen. The discussion that the guys are having is outstanding. How nice is that? So, Jeff, you had a verse you wanted to talk about out of Romans.
2: We were talking about sin, and yes. Do people know they're sinful? And I think the Bible actually declares that we all do know that we are sinful. That's how we've been. Romans 2 says this in verse 12. It says, all who sin apart from the law will also perish apart from the law, and all who sin under the law will be judged by the law. Verse 14 then says, indeed, when the Gentiles who do not have the law, this is the law of Moses that Paul is talking about here, do by nature the things required by the law, they are a law for themselves, even though they do not have the law. They show that the requirements of the law are written on their hearts, their consciences also bearing witness, and their thoughts sometimes accusing. What's the idea here? The idea is that God has put his laws on the heart of people so that when we do wrong, we actually know inside that we're doing wrong because God's put the righteous requirements on our hearts. Now, what does that mean? It means that, you know, that every people group in on every continent, every century has had some idea of right and wrong, right? So that murder, the unjustified taking of life, is wrong in virtually every culture around the world. We have different standards of when you can take someone else's life, but generally speaking, every single culture says murder is wrong. Well, where did that come from? Well, many, including people like C.S. Lewis and so on, have said that because we have this moral code built into us, there must be a moral code giver, a God that has given to us this idea of right and wrong. Romans then 3, it goes on to say that all have sinned and fall short of the glory of God. So the Bible is very clear that all have sinned by what, Greg, what you were describing, as some say, by nature and by choice, right? So you grow up, you are going to disobey God's law. That's why it's so important when we have posted the Ten Commandments around in our country over the last 250 years of America and now are being stripped away all over the place, is what is the purpose of the law today? It's so that the unrighteous can see that they are breaking God's commands and it shows that they need Christ. They need salvation. That's the purpose, according to Paul in Galatians, of the law today.
3: Ephesians 4:7, beginning with verse 17, talks about the hardening of our conscience. And what that simply means is that if we sin in the same direction over extended period of time, in essence, a callus forms around that conscience, and our ability to distinguish right from wrong becomes blurred. But the Holy Spirit is not encumbered by callus or by a veneer.
2: Good word.
3: Because he convicts the world of sin, righteousness, and judgment. So not having a personal awareness or claiming that I've got a seared conscience doesn't absolve us of our responsibility, because the Holy Spirit can break right through that and convict us of our sin and quicken that conscience to understand they are in sin.
4: It's interesting how, if you look at our language now, I mean, I grew up in the 1950s and early 60s. I was a young person. What's interesting is a lot of those words, like we talk about sin, were known in our culture.
3: Yeah.
4: They're not known anymore
3: in
4: our culture. And today, people don't understand that, okay, if you have sex before marriage, well, so long as you love the person, what's the difference? They have lost the concept that this violates the Lord's will and that it's sin. I think preachers and teachers have to go back and really define these words and give examples of, well, you know, you talk about, you know, taking your car when your dad told you you couldn't take it and you got in a wreck and thankfully you didn't get killed. The Bible calls that sin. When you took it and you shouldn't have, you did against your dad. Most people would say, I was just a dumb kid. No, it's not just a dumb kid. You could have gotten killed or something could have happened. And that's
3: what somebody else could have got killed.
4: That's right. That's sinfulness. And so we always have to relate it and bring it together, because most people, I hate to say it, don't get it these days.
3: Absolutely. I agree with you.
1: All right. 877-933-2484. Here's a comment, my sins are covered under the blood of Jesus. Mm-hmm. God remembers them no more. We learn about that in Psalm 103. But my wife is going to remind him. This is not meant to be humorous. So it just sounds like there's a little bit of a resentment that's being held on and used against him. What are your thoughts?
4: It sounds like, help me, Bill, is it the wife that is reminding the husband of the sins he's committed?
2: I think so.
1: It sounds that way.
4: All right. So but he has gone to the Lord and asked for forgiveness and dealt with that.
1: Yes.
4: And hopefully he's gone to her where he specifically heard her and repented in front of her.
1: Hopefully, yes.
4: Okay.
1: I don't know that.
4: Yeah. If he's done those things, then what he needs to do is start praying for his wife because she's carrying a burden of bitterness and anger and not forgiving. And she's the one that's going to be affected most by it. And I've seen people do this in relationships. It's sad because it becomes when you've been hurt by somebody, you want to then from that moment on get back at them and you want to control them. When that happens in a marriage, it's one of the worst things that can happen. So couples like that need to, I would advise you, go to some Christian marriage counselor and learn how to both forgive each other and how to walk in that forgiveness. Because without that, you'll keep doing this.
3: There are two types of forgiveness. There's positional forgiveness and relational forgiveness. Mm-hmm. Positional forgiveness was won at the cross. And so the scripture that the person quoted is absolutely right. That God nailed all of that sin to the cross. He paid the penalty for it, past, present, and future. Does that mean now that we shouldn't be sinning? Well, that would be the hope, but we still sin. But the penalty's already been paid, so why do we need to ask forgiveness? Because the relationship with the forgiver, our heavenly creator, has been broken. And we have broken fellowship, and that fellowship has to be restored. So that's why we need to confess our sin, even though the penalty is paid, to restore that relationship. We have to acknowledge to God that we violated his standard and that we created a gulf between him and me, let's say. And I want to restore that, Lord. So I acknowledge that this was sin that Christ already paid for on the cross. So some Christians think that they're sinners striving to be saints. But scripture is clear that we're saints who happen to sin on occasion.
2: Right. Mm-hmm. I totally agree. Yeah, I think a lot of Christians have a similar problem, that we tend to remember what we should forget, and we tend to forget what God says we are supposed to remember, right? Mm-hmm. If God doesn't remember our sin, he separates it as far as the east is from the west and remembers it no more. Now remember, he's an omniscient God. He doesn't forget it. It's just that he doesn't hold it against you any longer.
3: That's right.
2: Right? So it's no longer a charge on your account. Your account has been washed clean. It's been paid by the blood of the Lamb, right? So so the spouse should be forgiving like God is. We've been forgiven much, so we should be forgiving as well. Now, one of the things that we kind of mentioned is this is assuming that the guy is no longer doing this sin, right? I mean, that's kind of the assumption in the question, that he's done, he's repented, and he's moved on from that and it's still being held against him by his wife. So it's a totally different discussion if you're still doing the sin that she's holding against you. So obviously.
4: Yeah, actually, and this is Mother's Day coming up. I'll acknowledge the mothers, but I'm not preaching on mothers because I've done that almost every year. But this year I'm talking about how to be a healthy mother, how to be a healthy father, how to be a healthy Christian. And that's in confession of repentance. Not that we're, once you have, you know, like I said with the ark, once you have laid your heart down before the Lord and received him into your life, your sins are forgiven. Okay? You have eternal life. But as you were talking about, Greg, and I agree with, we still make errors. We still do stupid things. And I've learned for a healthy marriage, I want a relationship with my wife as strong as it was when we got married many years ago. That means when I'm wrong, I got to go to her and say, Jan, I was wrong. I sinned against you and against the Lord. Will you forgive me? And after a moment's pause, and she wakes up after passing out, she says, well, yeah, I will. Now, think about that. Once you know Jesus, confession and repentance are not trying to get salvation. It's because we have it. And now we're just working and keeping the relationship healthy. I don't want anything to come between me and Jesus or me and my spouse or any of you guys.
3: I tell the men in my ministry, Heart of a Warrior, all the time that women have memories like elephants. They never, ever forget. They can point to a date and a time when you did this or when you did that. Men are not wired that way. So when we go to our wife thinking that we've already asked for forgiveness, well, we don't realize mixing metaphors here. We changed the taste of the salad dressing. She's still tasting the consequences of what we did, and she remembers them. So it may take some time to get over it.
4: There's a great cartoon I love. It shows Methuselah with his wife, and she's brought something up that's upsetting me. He says, look, I repented 750 years ago for that. Why are you sobering it up? No, we don't want to go there.
1: 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We'll come back with lots more Guy Talk. Let me know a question you have for the group. Great questions coming in, as always. So text it over 877-933-2484. Be right back.
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1: We're back with Guy Talk, and Dr. Greg Borgon said, everybody be quiet. Bill has to concentrate. That actually kind of worked. I feel energized. For the last section of this hour one, with hour two just ahead, let me know what question you have for the panel, 877-933-2484. That's a text line. Here's a question. Hey, guys, does the Lord hear the prayers of the ungodly? For example, in Acts 10:31 with Cornelius.
4: Well, here, it depends on how you define here. Can he physically hear the prayers? Well, of course he can. He can hear everything. I think here, the biblical concept of here is, even the unbeliever, where are they coming from in their prayers or they're crying out to the Lord? Are they really seeking? Because if they're really seeking and they're really throwing it in front of the Lord, even though they have not given their life to Jesus yet, I believe that's where the Holy Spirit moves in and gives people spiritual rebirth, spiritual enlightenment, because the person's heart is moving in that direction. So, yes, but if you're somebody that doesn't believe and doesn't want to submit to the Lord and doesn't do that, but cries out to the Lord when you get in trouble or whatever else, that's not a matter of being heard any longer. That's a matter of being stupid. You know, you've got to submit yourself to the Lord. So the Lord, I think the Lord hears everything, but here in the biblical sense is, how does he respond?
2: I do too. I want to point out Cornelius quick here, if I can, Greg.
3: Yeah.
2: I get the question. I totally agree with you, Pastor. I don't get this Cornelius reference, because in Acts chapter 10, it says Cornelius, a centurion in what was known as this Italian regiment, he and all his family were devout and God-fearing. He gave generously to those in need and prayed to God regularly. Mm-hmm. So I, in the question, it seemed to group Cornelius in with the ungodly or the unrighteous.
1: Yeah, I read that too.
2: Yeah, and I think he's kind of, Cornelius is the opposite. This is one of my favorite stories in all of Acts and much of the New Testament, is the story of Cornelius. And then, of course, Peter comes along and preaches the gospel to him, and he believes, and the Holy Spirit comes upon Cornelius, and he's the first Gentile to believe and to receive the same gift of the Holy Spirit that these Jewish disciples had received at Pentecost. So it's quite a story.
3: Yeah. According to biblical interpretations, God's omniscient. He, just as you were talking about, Tom, meaning he's aware of all prayers.
4: Yeah.
3: However, Scripture should suggest that God is not obligated to answer or listen to the requests of those who persist in sin, though he does hear in response to a prayer of sincere repentance. So God's all-knowing, and he's aware of every person, what every person says, but there's a distinction between hearing and favorably accepting a prayer. God's ears are open to the righteous, while his face, it says in Scripture, is against those who do evil. So the primary exception is a prayer, as we've mentioned, of repentance or plea for salvation. There's lots of examples of that, and we just covered one. So the final thing is Isaiah 59:2 states that iniquities separate people from God, causing him to hide his face and not respond.
2: Yeah, and I just one amendment to, or addendum to that, and that is there is a prayer that God always hears always answers, and that is the prayer of salvation. Yeah. So Jesus says in Matthew 7, ask and it will be given to you. Seek and you will find. Knock and the door will be opened for you. For everyone who asks receives, and the one who seeks finds, and the one who knocks, the door will be opened. So I think that in Matthew is a statement of salvation. Ask, seek, knock for salvation. Mm-hmm. And God always answers that prayer.
9: Beautiful. All right, I had a question about the chosen and the house of David. I had someone in my small group who believes they are heresy because they do not 100% accurately portray the Bible. I wanted to know what your opinion is on this.
2: I'm going to start because I have some strong feelings on this. I have to say that I have supported the chosen in the past. I know some of the people that were involved in the project. I was really supportive of the whole idea. Until season two, I got through the end of season two and realized not one show in season two was based on a biblical narrative.
4: Ooh.
2: Okay. And in fact, at the end of season two, Jesus is actually brought by the Romans before a Roman authority, and which of course never happened in Scripture. Jesus wasn't brought before the Romans until the Jews brought him before Pilate to be crucified, and that's the only time. The Romans really didn't care that there was some guy walking around Judea and Samaria claiming to be the Messiah. They could care less, right? It was the Jewish leaders that thought that Jesus was an issue and wanted to kill him. And so I kind of lost, I became much more critical of The Chosen and believe that it's not an account of biblical Christianity and the story of the Bible because it doesn't follow the Bible enough, as season two showed. And so therefore I would describe The Chosen as being historical fiction. Historical fiction is using historical figures to tell a fictional story. All right. Now, if you want to talk about The Chosen, then we'll get to the house of David here in a minute.
3: Yeah. Well, that's what I was actually going to get to. We have to understand that when a life of somebody is being portrayed on the screen, what we have are photo snapshots of different events in the Bible. And so when you put it to a script, you have to fill in the gaps to make the story have some sense of continuity. Hopefully, the implications of the gaps are going to square with Scripture in the sense that it's not going to violate, just as you pointed out, Jeff, what Scripture actually says. But there's no way that we're going to be able to get the complete continuity of somebody's life from snapshots in the Gospels. And the same thing with the House of David. They did the same thing with the House of David. And so when you watch that series, there are a lot that is biblically accurate, but there's some is not. For instance, when the spear that's thrown by Goliath,
2: no, right in the first episode,
3: yeah, and at David, it's that he gets
2: it hits him,
3: hits in the arm. That's not even biblical.
2: No, I know it, I'm not going to be as critical on the House of David because I believe the House of David sticks to Scripture much closer than the Chosen. Okay, so I will say that, and I have to be careful because John Irwin, who was one of the guys instrumental in the House of David, is a friend of mine. I know him well, and he's a good guy. And he was at Kingdom. He did I Can Only Imagine and movies like that at Kingdom Studio. And anyway, so I'm going to be careful. I do think it sticks much closer to Scripture than The Chosen. But I agree with you, Greg, that the opening scene, which is a flash forward to what actually happens in the show later on, is that Goliath actually hits David, throws a spear, hits David, knocks him to the ground, and so on. And it, in the flash forward, it actually appears like he killed him, but he doesn't, clearly. But then later in the show, obviously, David is going to get up and slay the giant, as the Bible says, and does stick closer to the biblical narrative than The Chosen. So I'm not going to be as critical on the House of David. So
3: what it should do is encourage us when we view a series like that, whether it's The Chosen or even The Passion of Christ or even The House of David, that it encourages us to say, go right to the Bible and say, what Absolutely. Does the Bible say about this?
4: Right.
3: Instead of being, I'm not suggesting that the person who asks this question is being overly critical, but I choose not to be because it just encourages me. I'm going to check that out with Scripture. I don't think that's quite right. And when I check it out with Scripture, I get the truth. But it doesn't take the power of the series away from me and the enjoyment of it.
2: Both are very well done. I mean, they're both excellent productions, they're being watched by millions. They're very popular. In season one of The Chosen, for example, the last episode is Jesus with the woman at the well and the Samaritan woman. Mm-hmm. It's beautifully done. But I would argue you've got the best story that's ever been told. Stick to that. And because I thought it was a powerful, powerful scene. So,
9: all right, gentlemen, that pretty much ends hour one of Guy Talk. We've got hour two just ahead. I still have some questions I didn't get to. We will cover those in hour two. So I hope you can continue listening. And if you can't, always remember the podcast will be available after 6 o'clock. You can check out the answer. So thank you for sending questions over. Keep them coming. 877-933-2484. We'll be right back.
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12: 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If your children do not learn relational skills, they will enter marriage with a huge handicap.
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14: This is Hope with God. I'm Andrew Palau. In the Bible, Deborah was a powerful woman appointed by God. She was appointed to be a leader and a judge over Israel. She faced dangerous enemies and uncertain times, yet she stood strong. Why? Because she trusted God. Through her courage, her voice, through her obedience, God brought hope and victory to his people. God often calls ordinary people to do extraordinary things. Your voice, your life, it matters. And the same God who gave Deborah courage wants to meet with you today and give you courage. He wants to walk with you through it all and guide your life and show you that he does care. Do you want to get to know him and discover his plans for your life? You can begin this way. Say, God, I want to know you. Reveal yourself to me. Show me your love and guide me in the right path, and I will follow you and serve you. Amen. Always remember, there is hope with God.
15: Longing for peace? God's instruction says, pray for all people. Ask God to help them and give thanks for them. 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This is good and pleases God our Savior, who wants everyone to be saved and to understand the truth. Growing your faith with 1 Timothy 2, 1-4.
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1: Thanks for joining us for our first Thursday of May conversation here on Chris Fabry Live, which is the National Day of Prayer. And as we observe that, I wanted to have what I'm going to call a candid conversation on prayer with someone I trust. And I want to talk about why we need to pray, for what should we pray, how do we come before God in prayer. So if you're struggling with any of those questions and others, we're going to talk about that today. Our guest has written the book on praying the Bible. So let me start with a prayer of David. I've used this in previous years to begin the National Day of Prayer, and I'm going to do it again. David prays this. Yours, O Lord, is the greatness and the power and the glory and the victory and the majesty. Indeed, everything that is in the heavens and the earth. Yours is the dominion, O Lord, and you exalt yourself as head over all. Both riches and honor come from you, and you rule over all, and in your hand is power and might, and it lies in your hand to make great and to strengthen everyone. Now, therefore, our God, we thank you and praise your glorious name. That's just a little bit of David's prayer from 1 Chronicles 29. And I want to hear our guest unpack that prayer a little bit today. And then we're off and running with author, former pastor, and founder and president of the Center for Biblical Spirituality, Dr. Don Whitney. He's standing by. First, let me thank our team. Ryan McConaughey doing all things technical. Trish is our producer, but Dan Anderson is in the chair helping out today, too. Our program's recorded. Don't call our on-air number, but we do have an excellent resource that kind of goes right along with our topic today if you haven't heard about it. 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Even though we're recorded, you can call that number. Someone will answer.
19: 866-953-2279. And thank you for your support of the program that allows us to have a conversation like the one that we're going to have today here on the National Day of Prayer with Dr. Donald Whitney. He has given us some room in his schedule for this discussion. He's a friend from way back, and when you find somebody who is willing to talk with you after knowing you for 30 or 40 years, that's a big plus. Founder and president, as I said, of the Center for Biblical Spirituality at Midwestern Seminary, and he is, if I get this right, Professor of Biblical Spirituality and John H. Powell Professor of Pastoral Ministry at Midwestern Baptist Theological Seminary. Don Whitney, welcome to the program, or welcome back. How are you doing today?
20: I am way better than I deserve, Chris, and it's so good to hear your voice again after all these years.
19: Yes, all these years. Okay, so you reached out. When we reached out to you, you said, hey, say hi to Chris and Andrea. You gave me a memory that you have. Tell me about one of the times in the 80s or 90s when we met.
20: I can't exactly remember when we met, but I do clearly remember the last time I saw you guys. It was in your home in Bolingbrook, Illinois, which was about 15 minutes south of where we lived at the time. And my wife and I had been unable to have children for 16 years. And the Lord gave us a wonderful little girl, a great surprise. I was 6 weeks from turning 40. The Lord gave us a baby and bifocals the same year. And this was December of 93 when she was born. So it would have been early 94. And we were in your home studio being interviewed about being unable to have children for so long. And our daughter was actually in a baby carrier in the room while we were being interviewed. So I clearly remember that. So that was the last time. She just turned 32. She gets her midwifery degree this year, this month, and has given us five wonderful grandchildren. So a little bit has happened since we saw you last.
19: Yes. Well, that was, we had a one and a half car garage, and we made that into a studio that was pretty soundproof. It was a pretty, you know, it had nice thick carpet and all that kind of stuff. But yeah, that memory of having you coming over with your daughter and your wife as well. Okay. So was your daughter an answer to prayer then? Had you guys been praying for her?
20: Well, actually, we probably had stopped praying for it. Been 16 years. Both of us were told you can never be parents. And since then, Chris, you know, I noticed something. When the angel appears to Zechariah and says, you're going to have John the Baptist, basically. But the angel appears and says, the Lord has answered your prayer. Mm. Now, Zechariah and Elizabeth were, it says they were very old. They had probably not prayed that prayer in decades, but the Lord answered a prayer they had prayed probably decades before. And it was kind of like that for us, that, you know, we were 40 and we'd never had children. And so it wasn't an earnest prayer. I know that we were praying daily, but it was certainly an answer to prayer by us and by many others who had prayed for us.
19: Yeah. That's really good. That was one of my questions that I wrote down is it a misnomer to say, well, I have an unanswered prayer? Because there's only three answers, yes, no, or wait. And so doesn't God answer all the prayers that we pray? It's just when we don't get what we want, we think it's unanswered?
20: Yes, I think that's true. That's a historic answer, and I think, yeah. Yeah, that's true.
19: Yeah. And that's the hard part of it, though, to deal with that tension that is there. Okay, so let me take a break. When we come back, I want you to unpack David's prayer, because you've written the book on praying the Bible. You've also written a number of books, the bestseller, Spiritual Disciplines for the Christian Life, How Can I Be Sure I'm a Christian? 10 Questions to Diagnose Your Spiritual Health. And I like this one from a long time ago. Simplify Your Spiritual Life, Spiritual Disciplines for the Overwhelmed. If you are struggling with prayer on this National Day of Prayer, I want you to hear from Dr. Whitney, and we'll continue the conversation straight ahead here on Moody Radio.
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19: Thanks for joining us today on this National Day of Prayer. This is Chris Fabry live. Dr. Don Whitney is joining us today from Midwestern Baptist Theological Seminary. He and I have known each other for a long time, as you just heard, about 32 years ago. His daughter now is grown and is getting her midwifery degree. That's just fantastic. Okay, so we're going to talk about prayer, and I want to start in this segment with that prayer that I began the program with. 1 Chronicles 29 starts with verse 11. Yours, O Lord, is the greatness and the power and the glory and the victory and the majesty. What is going on in that prelude, in that first part of that prayer from David?
20: Well, it's, of course, a God-centeredness, and he just piles up all these attributes of God. After all, Chris, I mean, it is prayer to God. And so when we pray the Bible like this, especially in the Psalms, but I mean, here is a classic example of that. Our prayers tend to be more God-centered. Now, there are many occasions in the Bible where it doesn't begin with this great exaltation of God's attributes and so forth. Sometimes, you know, you just cry out, Lord, help me. You know, it goes right to the intercessory part. And maybe because your heart is so broken, your heart is like lead in your chest, or your pain is so great, or for whatever reason, you can't put two thoughts together in your head, and you can't compile a list of God's attributes like this before you pray. It just all you can utter. But this is one of these times where, as I think generally it should be, when we pray, that we begin with God and who he is, and to be reminded of his excellencies and his attributes. And we start with God, center on God before we come to ourselves.
19: So we orient ourselves to, in a sense, we're orienting ourselves to what is true in order to then bring what's true about ourselves, you know, our struggles and everything, as well as our praise, to him. So it's centered on him and on truth, so that we can be changed, so that that we can get what we want. Because I've heard people talk about prayer, you know, if you don't get what you want, then your prayer's no good. Prayer is not really about getting what we want. It's getting what we need most. Talk about that.
20: It is what you just said, and it is to bring ourselves into agreement with God and who he is and what his purposes are. And I think we're all in constant need of that reminder, because when we feel a need to pray for something, that's generally foremost on our minds. And when we come to God, we start right there with what we need or what we want. And so praying the Bible, like if we pray this passage ourselves, we begin in the right place. We begin with who God is, what his attributes are, and we're reminded of that, putting him first rather than this great prayer that David continues to pray after that. So, back to just the orientation of praying the Word of God. It teaches us by example to keep us from being so selfish in our prayers. We don't want to be selfish. We don't want to be need focused and put God in the secondary place, or to use God as a means merely to what we want. This reminds us that God is eternal. Our lives are going to pass. The great thing we're feeling a burden or desire for right now will someday pass, but God is eternal. We start with him. We start with his attributes, which also, by the way, Chris, reminds us that he can do what we're asking. If we're praying for the Lord's provision for something, and we go to his name as Jehovah Jireh, we are reminded of he is the provider. We come to him as the great physician. That reminds us that we're not just pleading and begging for God to do something to heal us. He is the great physician. He is the healer. He has the power. So in the passage we're looking at here in 1 Chronicles 29:11 and following, yours, O Lord, is the greatness, the power, the glory, the victory, the majesty, the kingdom. You're exalted above all. Riches and honor and all this come from you, power and might. So this, we realize, okay, what I'm about to ask, God can do, because all these attributes are true.
3: Yeah. And there's, in just the verses that we've read thus far, there is this sovereign, the sovereignty of God. God, you have a plan. You can do what you want, and we want to be a part of that. You know, just coming to him shows our desire to be part of what he is doing in the world, especially when we don't understand what he is doing in the world, right?
20: That's absolutely right. Yeah. So again, it brings us back to the foundation. It keeps us rooted in God and in his attributes and in his word. And rather than making us just a selfish little machine that's always trying to get something from God and use God.
3: I've often wondered about Joseph and what his prayers were like when he was falsely accused. Well, when he was thrown in the pit by his brothers, you know, and then sold, and then he goes to Potiphar. It seems like, you know, you look at the end, and everything made sense up to, you know, that it happened to him. And what were his prayers when he was in prison and falsely accused and all that? But a lot of times we don't get that understanding of, well, here's why this happened, here's why this happened, here's why that happened, and figuring out God becomes what we try to do, that we feel like if I can figure out what God is doing and make sense of it myself, then I can believe, then I can trust. But that and sometimes it does happen, but by and large, we have to trust him no matter whether we understand or not, I think.
20: You're right, and this is where I find myself right now in a very, very real sense, and it's a growth in faith. We don't know why God is doing something, but we're to trust anyway, and this is the story of Job, right? We believe when God never did explain things to Job, and yet he continued to trust. Now, often we, you know, present him as the perfect example here. Though he slay me, yet I will trust in him. Well, that was Job's finest hour. There were many times later on in the book he's not trusting very well, but he is a fallen example, the example in the Bible of faith, except for Jesus, of course, but Job, Abraham, they're the examples of Lord, I trust you when this makes no sense. I trust you when I don't see the reason. And, you know, the reality of life is there are many times we do not see the reason. And as Paul says, it's not, if we already see the reason, it's not really faith then, is it? It's we believe God when we continue to believe, we trust him, we see no reason, we see no explanation. And that is the essence of faith. And, well, I mean, that's at the root of Christian life, isn't it?
3: Yes, it is. Well, and what you're talking about is submission, this open-handedness when you come to God in prayer. God, yeah, you're the one, you know more than I do. But I often come to God trying to figure out, you know, and maybe that's manipulation on my part. You know, if this would happen and if this would happen, then this could happen. And don't you see what a great plan I have for, you know? But submission, well, it's Gethsemane. It's, you know, take this cup away, but not my will, but yours be done, which is the, you know, that's where we are in the valley of the shadow and a lot. Now, let me stop right here because you just mentioned something. Dr. Don Whitney is with us. This is the National Day of Prayer. We're talking about prayer. So the good things are going to happen here. But you just said, I'm in the middle of this. And I've known you long enough to know that if you don't want to tell me this, you'll tell me to move on, Chris. But is there something, is it like a health concern? Is it a relational thing? What's going on?
20: Yeah, well, thank you. It is something, you know, very personal that I don't want to bring up on certainly nationwide radio. But it is a difficult time, and we all grow through such things, and you know, it's true for everyone. You live as long as we have. I mean, I'm 72 now. And you live long enough, you know, a lot of very difficult things happen. But one of the things that the Lord is strengthened me with is, and this is a bit difficult to follow. So I'll put people on notice with that. But that the faith is answers to, the proof of faith, let me put it that way. The proof of faith is not always in what we'll call success. In other words, answers to prayer, things working out the way you want. The proof of faith is often found in perseverance when there is no success. In other words, it's easy to trust God when you get clear answers. It's not so easy to persevere when you don't get answers. And yet, and here's where this gets a bit complex, perseverance is necessary for salvation. I mean, it's not that we earn it, but in other words, the path of salvation is often proven by perseverance. Those who endure to the end will be saved is a passage like this, that anyone can believe when things are being answered, but there are those who fall away and

0: anybody can believe when their prayers are clearly and quickly answered. But the real believer is one who stays faithful when their prayers aren't answered. And we could not only go to people like Job, but think of someone like Johnny Erickson Tata and others we could mention whose faithfulness is proven not by their answers to prayer, but by their perseverance when their prayers aren't answered the way they want.
1: Bingo. Well, think of Paul, you know, this thorn in the flesh and put yourself in his situation. He's had this success in going out and going to different places and speaking at the Areopagus and doing all these things. And here he is chained to somebody else. You know, he's in prison. Yeah. What are you thinking, God? And we can see it from our vantage point all the way back. It's like, thank God that he was there so he could write these letters. But in the middle of that, he had to persevere, didn't he?
0: He did. And we could almost put it this way. Perseverance is necessary for heaven. I mean, it's not saving faith, but it is an evidence of saving faith. And you're not going to go to heaven without perseverance. Well, how do you get perseverance then? The only way is you stay faithful when your prayers don't seem to be answered, when you don't get a reason. That's a true Christian. We see that in Paul, so many of the great characters. You mentioned Joseph a little while ago. We see it from the end. We know what's happening, but Job didn't see that arc ever. And Joseph didn't see it for a while. And faith is believing that is true. There, God is at work. He is behind the scenes. There is a reason, even though we never may see it, and we find him worth pursuing even when we don't get what we want.
1: That's going to speak to somebody who's listening today who is struggling to persevere. And you mentioned a little bit ago, you had this phrase, the feel a need to pray. I think even that is something that when we feel a need to pray, that is God quickening us. It's not just us doing it. It's him knocking on the door of our heart and wooing us to himself. Do you agree with that?
0: Yeah, the Spirit prompts us to pray. And I do agree with that it is the Lord prompting us to pray, in part because he wants to answer that prayer, but also because he wants us to feel our dependency upon him. He wants us to seek him more than the answer, that he is worth having, even when he doesn't give us what we want, that even when even when God disappoints us, we would rather have him than to have what we want and not have him.
1: Yes, because it's in that crucible that real change happens in my life. When things are going well, I don't change very much. I just am content with what I have or not. But when things are going bad, it's like I realize how dependent I am on him and his work in my life to conform me to the image of his son. So it's that valley that he uses, and it sounds like he's using in your life too, to drag you kicking and screaming toward his own heart.
0: Yeah. And the heart, is another way of putting, relationship and deepening that relationship. And he's putting me through a time, as he has before, and he has, I believe, all believers, where we find him worthy of pursuing when he doesn't give us what we want. That doesn't make sense to the world. The world understands why you follow Christ, why you believe, why you pray when your prayers are answered. They get that. They may still not believe themselves, but they see, hey, you prayed, you got this dramatic answer. Well, no wonder you're a believer. What the world doesn't get, what doesn't make sense to the world, is when he doesn't answer and you stay faithful.
1: Yes.
0: That commands attention.
1: It commands attention because it is so countercultural in our day. Dr. Donald Whitney is joining us on Chris Fabry Live. This is the National Day of Prayer, and we're having an honest, hopefully contagious conversation about that topic. Dr. Whitney serves as

0: professor of biblical spirituality and the John H. Powell Professor of Pastoral Ministry at Midwestern Baptist Theological Seminary, founder and director of the Center for Biblical Spirituality, author of such books as Spiritual Disciplines for the Christian Life, How Can I Be Sure I'm a Christian?, 10 Questions to Diagnose Your Spiritual Health, and Praying the Bible. 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
0: This is Chris Fabry live on Moody Radio. Thanks a lot for joining us here today on the National Day of Prayer. I've asked Dr. Don Whitney to join us, who is a prolific author. I've mentioned some of the books. You can find out more at chrisfabrylive.org, especially Praying the Bible or Spiritual Disciplines for the Christian Life, of which prayer is one. But I wanted to just have a candid conversation. He mentioned his age, his vintage age here, and we do this thing called Voices of Wisdom, Don, on the program, where I find people who are down the trail just a little bit further than me, and I just give them questions. So let's talk about the prayer thing and struggling with prayer. Has prayer always, have you always been a quote unquote success with prayer?
18: Well, I can hardly imagine a definition of that to which I would say yes. And frankly, I would say every Christian would say kind of the same thing. Are all my prayers answered? No. Do I always understand why they're not answered? Most of the time, no. But, you know, the Holy Spirit turns us into praying people. I mean, that's part of being born again. We the Holy Spirit causes us, right? I mean, we don't merely choose this. Romans and Galatians tell us the Spirit causes us to cry out, Abba, Father. So that's just organically connected with believing the gospel. The Holy Spirit turns us into praying people. And I don't know of anyone who'd say I am a success in prayer in that regard, except that it is how I talk with my Father, and that's certainly invaluable. So back to the definition of success in prayer, right?
0: Yes. Yes, exactly. So if I'm struggling in prayer, and I've, take this, distractions. I used to beat myself up for, you know, praying and getting distracted and remembering things in the middle of prayer and then thinking, you know, doing the self-talk thing, you dummy, you can't even spend 5 minutes here and just concentrate on God. And I've stopped doing that. And I want to hear your take on this. I've stopped doing that because I see these little distractions and these little mental, jogs, rabbit trails as something that God has at least allowed for me to think of. And so I'll keep just a little card, note card next. I'll jot it down. Oh yeah, I remembered I got a doctor's appointment today or got to take the trash out or take the dog for a walk, whatever it is. These little things, I just jot it down and say, thank you, God, for reminding me of that. And now let's get back to the, you know, regularly scheduled prayer. What do you think of those distractions?
18: Well, that's a broad subject. And by that, I mean, what you just described, I think, is a very valid way of addressing these things. And sometimes that's what I do as well. I'll just pause and make sure I have a note. But I think farther on the spectrum, when I say distractions in prayer are a more broad subject than we may think, most commonly, I believe the distractions come because we tend to say the same old things about the same old things when we pray. We have unintentionally, we have a memorized prayer, and we say it virtually every day, and we've said the same old things about the same old things about 1,000 times. Frankly, it becomes boring and mindless for most people. And so you can go those several minutes, like you said, and suddenly come to yourself and say, wait a minute, I haven't been thinking about God for the last several minutes. I've been thinking about the doctor's appointment, which reminds me I got to make this stop along the way, which reminds me, do I have enough gas in the car? And it's not just one momentary interruption. It turns into several minutes you haven't been thinking about God. And I think that's extremely common. And I think it's because our tendency is to say the same old things about the same old things. Now, praying about the same old things is not the problem, because our lives tend to consist pretty much of the same old things, right? Our family, our future, our finances, our work, our schoolwork, whatever you do during most of your waking hours, our church or ministry or some Christian concern, and the current crisis in our lives. Okay, those six things are pretty much, I can't think of anything that doesn't fit into one of those categories: family, future, finances, work, ministry, and the current crisis. And so praying about those things every day is not a problem. That's normal. The problem is we tend to say the same old things about the same old things, and that's tends to be boring. And when prayer is boring, we don't feel like praying. We know in advance, hey, I'm about to do something here, and I know it's going to be boring, we're not motivated to do it. If we don't feel like praying, Chris, we tend not to pray. And I think there's a simple, permanent, biblical solution to that, and that is when you pray, pray the Bible. So that's the foundation for my little book on praying the Bible. And more, I think the main reason God put me on the planet, at least in terms of ministry, is to teach people how to pray the Bible.
0: Love it. And we're going to link it at chrisfabrylive.org. Make sure you go there, because that could be a game changer for you, a life changer, prayer changer, soul changer. But isn't part of the problem really at bedrock that we don't believe there is any power in prayer, that my prayers mean anything because I can't change God's mind? You know, I can't put his arm around behind him and make him say uncle. Right. And because that's how we define success, is getting God to do what we want. We're back to third base again, aren't we?
18: Yeah, as it's often classically put, if God is sovereign, why pray? If God is all-knowing, why pray? I don't need to tell him anything. He knows the situation. He knows what I need. He knows what I want to ask anyway. And his will is going to be done, so why pray? Well, ultimately, we're trying to unscrew the inscrutable there. We're trying to answer a question that limited humans can never answer. But the simple answer is, God is sovereign, why pray? Well, he told us to. He commanded us to pray. He invites us to pray. And that's, as one of the Psalms says, I did not say, seek me in vain. So our prayers matter. The Lord uses our prayers in ways we don't understand. There are many things he does in his sovereignty, but part of his sovereign plan is to use our prayers. So our prayers are part of the means he uses. And so, I mean, ultimately, like I said, it's an inscrutable problem, but we know this. He commands us to pray, and he says that our prayers make a difference. So we don't have to figure out how the sovereignty of God works into this. We pray because he's told us to pray, but more than that, Abba, Father. The Spirit causes us to pray, Abba, Father. He has given us this compulsion to talk with our Heavenly Father. And the Spirit, as I said, just turns us into praying people. So if the Holy Spirit's within you, try not to pray. You can't. Your thoughts are always going Godward. That's just a part of like a baby, a child. You're compelled to talk with your Father. That's a part of life.
0: And we miss out on that, on what he wants to do with our participation. See, this is the thing, because I like to write fiction, and I like to read fiction, and fiction is one way that gets around to the back door of my own heart, and it kind of surprises me and makes me feel alive. And what I've learned about the best fiction, the best stories, are those that draw people in and make them part of the story. That make they feel like, you know, To Kill a Mockingbird, that Jem and Scout, you know, you're right there with them and Dill and Atticus and all that. It's like you're there. And I think in some of the same kind of ways that God uses prayer to draw us into this participation with him of what's going on, rather than keeping us as just spectators. We get on the field with him and are working out our salvation, not working for our salvation, but working it out as we wrestle with these very things that you're talking about. Do you agree?
18: Yes. Yes, I agree. And I don't know if I can improve upon the way you put that. So
0: that's Dr. Don Whitney, founder and president of the Center for Biblical Spirituality at Midwestern Seminary, professor of biblical spirituality, and John H. Powell, professor of pastoral ministry at Midwestern Baptist Theological Seminary. 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
0: Dr. Don Whitney is joining us on this National Day of Prayer, and I wanted to have a candid conversation about prayer, and I hope this is encouraging to you. I know it is to me. So in this last segment, Don, we've been talking about praying the Bible. Would you take me to a passage and tell me, give me an example of what you mean by praying the Bible?
18: When I say pray the Bible, I'm saying just take the words of the Bible and turn them into your prayers, or build your prayers around them. Let me illustrate, be the easiest thing. So the very familiar 23rd Psalm. So let's say I've already read, meditated on the Bible. Maybe it's Psalm 23. Maybe it's somewhere over in the New Testament. But I come to pray, and I say I want to pray the Bible. And I decide to go to the Psalms, which is a great place to do this, and I choose Psalm 23. So I'm moving from my Bible reading and meditation, if you will, to a time of prayer. But I start with Psalm 23 in this case, and I read, "The Lord is my shepherd." And I just turn that into prayer. "Lord, thank you that you are my shepherd. You're a good shepherd. You've shepherded me all my life. Lord, I pray today, though, that you would shepherd my family today. Guide them into the ways of God. Guard them from the ways of the world. Lead them not into temptation. And I pray, Lord, that you would make my family your sheep too. May they love you as their shepherd, as I love you as my shepherd. And Lord, would you shepherd me in this decision I have to make today," and so forth. "Would you shepherd our under shepherds at the church? Please shepherd them as they shepherd us." And whatever comes to mind when you read, "The Lord is my shepherd." And then when nothing else comes to mind, you go to the next line, "I shall not want." And you might pray something like this: "Lord, I thank you that I've never really been in want. I haven't missed many meals. All that I have, all that I am is from you, Lord. But I know it pleases you to bring my desires to you. So would you provide the finances we need for those bills, for that car, for school? Or you know someone who is in want, and you pray for them, and God's providing provision for them. And Lord, is there something you would have me do to meet that need?" And then when nothing else comes to mind, you go to the next line, and then to the next line. If you don't understand the next verse, fine, skip it, go to the next line. If you understand the next verse perfectly, but it just doesn't prompt anything for you to pray, go on to the next line. And Chris, by this means, I believe that people will consistently pray for the things they want to pray for, because they'll come oozing out of every text. And yet you will be delivered from saying the same old things about the same old things. And this works whether you've got 5 minutes to pray or you've got 5 hours to pray. You never run out of anything to say, and you never repeat yourself. This is a biblical practice. I could elaborate on this. On the cross, Jesus prayed spoke seven times. In two of them, he was praying the Psalms. In Acts chapter 4, in that place where they were praying and the place was shaken, they were praying from Psalm 2. And one of the greats of church history in terms of prayer, George Mueller, said that for 10 years, when he would go to pray, his mind would wander, and it would sometimes take him half an hour to an hour before he got into what he called the spirit of prayer. He said that all stopped when he started praying the Bible. And he said, I never suffered that way anymore. So it's so simple. Anybody can do this. The newest Christian, the oldest Christian, the one who knows the Bible least, the one who knows the Bible best. I mean, a six-year-old who reads, who can read, can do this. So it just gets me motivated. As I said, I think the main reason ministry-wise God put me on the planet, other than preaching the gospel, is to teach people how to do this.
0: I love it. And I love that I can tell in your voice, you are animated. This has been liberating for you, and you see how that it can pay dividends in other people's lives. Would you, before we end here, I've got about 5 minutes before we end, would you take us to another passage and maybe pray us through another part of perhaps the Psalms?
18: Yeah, I'm using one of the Psalms of the day. And if your listeners know what that is, you start with the day of the month, and today's the 7th, and then you just keep adding 30, because 30 days in the month, until you get 5 Psalms. So on the 7th of the month, the Psalms of the day are 7, add 30, 37, 30 more, 67, 30 more is 97, 30 more is 127. And I usually just flip through those very quickly and choose one of those to pray through my normal times of prayer. So for that reason, I am going to be at Psalm 37 and just starting at the top, though sometimes I start, you know, a little lower, but let me just start at the top, which says, fret not yourself because of evildoers. Be not envious of wrongdoers. Lord, I confess to you that I often do worry because of evildoers. I think of the things going on in the world where there are wars and where there are evil things being done on a massive scale, and I want to fret. How's this going to work out? Is the world out of control? Where is it going? But you are in control. You're not worrying. You don't rub your hands together, wringing your hands over what evil people are doing around the world. And I thank you, Lord, that indeed you are in control. And these people will soon fade like the grass and wither like the green herb. All flesh is like grass, you say in Isaiah. Lord, and you're everlasting. You are in control. Though people appear to be powerfully having their way of evil for a long time, you are in control. Trust in the Lord and do good. Dwell in the land and befriend faithfulness. Lord, I need to trust you with what's going on in the world, but Lord, I need to trust you in my small part of the world. I do believe, Lord, help my unbelief. Delight yourself in the Lord, and he will give you the desires of your heart. Lord, as we've already discussed in this program, as we saw back in First Chronicles, we want to begin with you, to delight ourselves in you. If you gave us everything we ever ask, we don't delight in those things. Ultimately, our delight is in you. So, Lord, kindle your word of God, your word in our hearts today, that we would be reminded, as we saw in First Chronicles, of your grace, your mercy, your power, all these attributes. We revel in these things, Lord. You are our God, and this is who you are. Help us to delight ourselves in you today, and you will put within us then what we ought to want. And we commit our way to you now, O Lord. We trust in you that you will act. We commit our country, the leadership of our country. We commit the future of this nation into your hands. And we trust in you, your control, your sovereignty, your Son. And in his name we pray. Amen.
0: Amen. Don, that was especially appropriate today on the National Day of Prayer, but you leading us to that, and you didn't get to the seventh verse, and maybe I'll just end with this. Verse 7 of Psalm 37 says, "Be still before the Lord and wait patiently for him." And I pray that for you with whatever it is that's going on in your life. I pray it for me. I've been through a lot of loss lately with friends and relatives and others who have, even just now as we were recording this, I got a text saying that, you know, this dear friend is in surgery right now. And so my thoughts have been of, oh Lord, you know, would you guide the hands of the surgeon there? Thank you for leading us through that today. I knew this would be a good conversation, and you've helped us out a lot. Thanks for doing that.
18: You're so very welcome, and I'm grateful you invited me again. In this world, it seems right now, the only opportunities we are going to have for fellowship, true koinonia, is in formal ways, kind of like this. But the day is coming soon, brother, for unbroken fellowship.
0: Amen. Can't wait, but we can. We can, because God is he's sovereign, and he's working this out, and he's used you today, I know, in somebody's life. I'm going to get an email saying, I am so glad you had Don Whitney on. Thank you, Don, for your heart. God bless you.
18: Thank you, brother. Same to you.
0: If you go to chrisfabrylive.org, you'll see a link. We've been talking about several books. One of them is Praying the Bible. Just go to chrisfabrylive.org. Thanks for listening. Chris Fabry Live is a production of Moody Radio, a ministry of Moody Bible Institute.
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6: Yours, O Lord, is the greatness and the power and the glory and the victory and the majesty, for all that is in the heavens and the earth is yours. Yours is the kingdom, O Lord, and you are exalted as head above all. 1 Chronicles 29:11. This is Praying Through Scripture. I'm Christina Hannon. These words were near the end of King David's life. God had told David that he won't be the one who's going to build the temple. His son Solomon will. And so David gathered resources for Solomon to use, and he invited people to give freely. And they responded with incredible generosity. And so as David stood before the people and all their gifts, he looked up and worshiped. And he said, Lord, all this wealth, all of this abundance, it was never ours. The greatness is yours. Would you pray with me? Father, yours is the greatness and the power and the glory. Every victory is yours. All majesty is yours. Everything in heaven and on earth is yours. Our days, our breath, our strength, our ambition, you are the head and Lord of it all, and we worship you. Lord, make yourself known through us today. Use our gifts. Give us hearts like David that want to honor and praise you. We lay everything before you today, and we stand amazed because it was all yours anyway. So use it. In Jesus' name, amen. Thank you for joining me today. Until next time, keep delighting in God and seeking His face.
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25: Today we're looking at verses 9, 10, and 11 of Colossians 1. Paul is praying for the Colossians that they may be filled with the knowledge of his will in all spiritual wisdom and understanding. Every authentic follower of Jesus wants to do the will of God, but we often think of God's will in specific situations. Who we marry, what career should we follow, where should we live, and so on. Now, God is concerned with every detail of our lives, but even more importantly, God wants us to grow in His grace and to become more and more like Jesus. When we're learning to play an instrument or a sport, you expect to make progress, don't you? And we want to make progress in our Christian faith. This is God's will for you.
10: Paul begins his prayer for the Colossians, and he thanks God for the faith, love, and hope of the Colossians. What a tremendous commendation. But it's not enough to have faith. Paul goes on. Paul is praying that these Colossians who have done so well thus far, that they will continue in their spiritual growth. Progress in the Christian life is essential for us all. Whether we've been a Christian for 6 days or 60 years, we must continue to go forward. When Pablo Casals, the great cellist, reached 95, a young reporter asked him a question. "Mr. Casals, you're 95 and this greatest cellist that ever lived. Why do you still practice 6 hours a day?" Pablo Casals answered, "Because I think I'm making progress." I like that. And in the Christian life, we want to make progress, don't we? We don't want to stagnate. Do you feel you're making progress in the Christian life? Central to making progress is doing God's will. In our passage this evening, we'll learn that a life which pleases God is a life controlled by God's will. Now let's open our Bibles and read Colossians 1, and we're going to read from verse 9 through 11. "And so from the day we heard, we have not ceased to pray for you, asking that you may be filled with the knowledge of his will in all spiritual wisdom and understanding, so as to walk in a manner worthy of the Lord, fully pleasing to him, bearing fruit in every good work and increasing in the knowledge of God. May you be strengthened with all power according to his glorious might, for all endurance and patience." First of all, in verse 9, we see the priority of doing God's will. Verse 9, "And so from the day we heard, we have not ceased to pray for you, asking that you may be filled with the knowledge of his will in all spiritual wisdom and understanding." Paul's basic point of praying, the content of his prayer, is that the Colossians would be filled with the knowledge of the will of God. Wonderful balance in Paul's prayer life, isn't there? In verses 3 through 8 that we thought of last week, he mentioned their love for others. And loving relationships are very, very important in the Christian life. However, says Paul, it is essential that you be filled with the knowledge of God's will. Remember, Peter encourages us at the end of his second epistle to grow in the grace and knowledge of our Lord and Savior, Jesus Christ. And in verse 9, Paul refers to knowledge, he refers to wisdom, he refers to understanding. In verse 10, he refers to the knowledge of God. You see, the false teachers at Colossae were putting an emphasis on false knowledge, advocating a kind of mystical fullness. But Paul is praying for a true and a full knowledge. Epignosis is the Greek word. This knowledge of God's will concerns God's truth, which is revealed in God's word. And so Paul is dealing with the ability to live one's life to the glory of God by living it in accordance with spiritual wisdom and understanding. That's the application of our knowledge of the will of God in our lives. So our highest priority is to be filled with the knowledge of the will of God. Isn't that amazing? Knowledge is at the foundation of Christian living. Not our emotions, not our experiences, not our feelings, not our opinions, but knowledge. Hosea 4 verse 6, "My people are destroyed for lack of knowledge." We have to understand verse 5, the word of truth. Verse 6, the grace of God in truth. The Colossians here in verse 9 are to be filled, that is, filled by God, controlled and characterized by this knowledge of God's will. It's one thing to have knowledge, it's another thing to be controlled and motivated by this knowledge. Now, where does this wisdom and this knowledge comes from? It is the knowledge, verse 9, of his will. His will. Turn over to chapter 2, verse 3. Regarding Christ, Paul says, "In whom are hidden all of the treasures of wisdom and knowledge." All of the treasures of wisdom and knowledge are hidden in Christ. But Paul has already told us in this epistle that we are in Christ. Christ has all of the treasures of wisdom and knowledge, and we are in him. What a wonderful truth. This is the reason then we pray that we may be filled with the knowledge of his will in all spiritual wisdom and understanding. Integrating God's word into our lives requires great spiritual wisdom and understanding. We thought, for example, this morning of the great subject of the fear of the Lord, which is the beginning of wisdom. Now, how are we going to integrate that into our lives tomorrow morning, this evening? That takes spiritual wisdom and understanding. This knowing leads to action, to doing God's will. Many Christians and churches seem to think that knowledge and biblical doctrine are unimportant. Once when I explained to a man that the church he attends doesn't have sound doctrine, his reply to me was, "Doctrine doesn't bother me. After all, we all believe the Bible, don't we?" How naive. Some pastors, in fact, appear to leave the teaching of doctrine and discipleship to others. And biblical exposition is replaced by something else, storytelling or testimonies or inspiring little stories. Clearly, knowledge and doctrine are often not high on our priorities, but that is not the case with the Apostle Paul. Notice his priority when praying for the Colossians. Of all of the things he could have prayed for, he prayed this, that you may be filled with the knowledge of his will in all spiritual wisdom and understanding. I hope you understand the tremendous impact we have on the lives of others through praying for them. Often our prayers are very narrow, are very limited, aren't they? If we were to ask tonight for a list of things we should be praying for, in many cases, it's going to be very much revolving around physical needs, medical ailments, someone has to sell a home, and so on. And all of these things are important, and we certainly should pray for them. But while Aunt Joan's ingrown toenail and Uncle Bob's varicose veins may be important to them, they really are not the priorities, are they? We often concentrate on physical matters rather than spiritual. Parents, when you're praying for your children, I know you want them to do well at school. I know you want them to be successful and all of that. But make sure you're praying this kind of prayer, that your son, that your daughter may be filled with the knowledge of his will. First and foremost, this is the priority, that they would be filled with the knowledge of God's will in all spiritual wisdom and understanding. The priority of doing God's will. Then secondly, in verse 10, the first part of verse 10, we have the purpose of doing God's will. First, the priority. Secondly, the purpose. Verse 10, so as to walk in a manner worthy of the Lord, fully pleasing to him. The purpose, the goal of doing God's will is that we may have a God-pleasing lifestyle. So that I pray for you, my dear brother, my dear sister, that you may be filled with God's will. For what purpose? So as, verse 10, that you would walk in a manner worthy of the Lord, fully pleasing to him. So the goal of being filled, of being controlled by the knowledge of God's will, is not to accumulate knowledge for knowledge's sake. Far from it, no. In Scripture, in fact, we don't really know anything unless it results in a changed life, unless it leads to action. But without this knowledge of God's will, it's impossible to walk in a manner worthy of the Lord. The goal of knowing God's will, then, and God's truth, is to live a changed life. F.F. Bruce writes, right knowledge leads to right behavior. Now, this expression, verse 10, so as to walk in a manner worthy of the Lord, this expression, walk, is a figure of speech, obviously, referring to the whole of our conduct, our lifestyle, to the road we travel, as it were. So Paul is saying that the result of being controlled by the knowledge of God's will is that every aspect of our life is a credit to the Lord, that is worthy of the Lord. I remember speaking to a waitress in the restaurant, and she told me that she had to dress a certain way. She was told how to greet the customers. She was told how to go over the menu. Her appearance, her words, her attitude, her conduct had to be worthy of the restaurant. She had to represent the restaurant and the owner of the restaurant in a certain way. That's the point, isn't it? As Christians, everything we do, our very attitude, their words, our lifestyle, is to be a credit to the Lord, to be worthy of the Lord, not in the sense of earning salvation. Of course, we're saved by grace, but we're to conduct ourselves in all of our life in a way which is consistent with who the Lord is and what he has done. Let me ask you this week, have you walked, have you lived in a way worthy of the Lord, fully pleasing to him? Are your actions and attitudes consistent with being a follower of Jesus Christ? Living this way pleases the Lord. Isn't that a wonderful goal in life? To please God and to glorify him. What a motivation to live in such a way that we're fully pleasing to him. So first of all, the priority of being controlled by God's will. Secondly, the purpose of being controlled by God's will. Thirdly, the proof of doing God's will. Reading on in verse 10. So as to walk in a manner worthy of the Lord, fully pleasing to him, bearing fruit in every good work and increasing in the knowledge of God. Paul, in fact, gives four ways in which we can please the Lord. He uses four participles. The main verb is to walk in a manner worthy of the Lord. And from that, there are four participles which show and define how we can live in such a way as to please the Lord in every aspect. Here are the four specific ways. Verse 10, bearing fruit in every good work. The end of verse 10, increasing in the knowledge of God. Verse 11, being strengthened with all power. And then in verse 12, which we'll think of in a couple of weeks from now, giving thanks to the Father. These four participles are in the present tense and give the concrete proof and definition of what does it mean to please the Lord fully. Here are four ways in which we can test our spiritual life. How are you doing? Are you pleasing the Lord in these four ways? First of all, the person controlled by God's will leads a productive life, bearing fruit, verse 10, in every good work. He or she will be fruitful. This participle, bearing fruit, is a continuous present, reminds us of this wonderful truth that as we abide in Christ, the true vine, we will bear fruit. Listen to the words of our Lord in John 15, verse 5, that great fruit-bearing chapter. I am the vine, you are the branches. Whoever abides in me and I in him, think of the intimate relationship. Whoever abides in me and I in him, he it is that bears much fruit. For apart from me, you can do nothing. Apart from me, you can't do my will. Bearing fruit. And this fruitfulness is manifested in every good work. The Christian who's controlled by God's will does good things. These are not the cause of our salvation, but they're the consequence of it. What is internal will manifest itself externally. There'll be a variety of fruit. You say, now what's that fruit? Well, first of all, the fruit of the Spirit, Galatians 5, that love, joy, peace, and so on, that kindness, that self-control and patience and gentleness. There will be the fruit of serving others. This is the very opposite of being a self-centered person, of serving others. There will be the fruit of humility, of praise and worship, the fruit of lips of Hebrews 13. There will also, secondly, be increasing in the knowledge of God at the end of verse 10. Increasing, just as a plant grows and bears fruit. So we are to grow. And the Colossians are doing well, but Paul wants them to continue to increase in the knowledge of God. And many of you here are serving the Lord. You are fruitful. I want to encourage you to continue on, to press on, to increase in the knowledge of God. The priority of doing God's will, the purpose of doing God's will, the proof of doing God's will, finally, and praise God for this in verse 11, the power to do God's will. Notice verse 11. May you be strengthened with all power according to his glorious might for all endurance and patience. God gives us the power to do his will as we rely on his strength. I don't know about you, but when I read these verses, I think, how can I please God in all respects? How can I bear fruit in every good work? How can I increase in the knowledge of God? Knowledge by itself doesn't produce obedience. We have a cunning enemy. Our flesh cries out to be satisfied. The world easily draws us in. And knowing the battle we face and our tendency to live the Christian life in our own strength, Paul now uses another present participle, being strengthened with all power. How can I walk in a manner which pleases God? I can never, ever do that in my own strength. In my own education, in my own skill, in my own ability, I cannot do it. Hence the need for this supernatural power. Power is needed. And when you and I seek to do God's will, when we pursue wisdom, when we seek to live a life in the fear of the Lord, a life that pleases God, God gives us his power. It is all power, look at verse 11, all power, don't you like that little word, all? Paul uses often, all, every, strengthened with all power according to his glorious might. This is the power of God which created the universe, the power of God which raised Jesus Christ from the dead. This fullness of power is available to you and me when we do the will of God and seek to please him. Isn't that a wonderful thing to go through life with a clear conscience? All of us know what it is to have a troubled conscience, a seared conscience. But when we're doing God's will, when we're seeking to please the Lord, we can then get down on our knees and say, God, help me. Fill me with the knowledge of your will. Fill me with this power, all power, according to your glorious might. That this God who guides us, that this God who reveals his will to us, is the same God who gives us the power to do it. Raising your family, going to work, speaking to children, going on a missions trip, witnessing to your next door neighbor. Whatever it is that God calls you to do, he gives us the power according to his glorious might. And when we do God's will in God's power, we will be steadfast and patient. Verse 11, according to his glorious might for all endurance and patience. Do you ever feel weak, discouraged, impatient, and critical? Answer, yes. At least I do sometimes. There are problems, there are troubles, there's disappointments and discouragements in life and in the Christian life. And it's easy to give up, isn't it? What's going to help us to press on? This power, according to his glorious might, with all endurance. The Christian life is not a 40-yard dash, is it? We have to endure with all patience. And God's power produces this quality of endurance and patience. We are to be steadfast, enduring, in dealing with difficult circumstances. We are to be patient when dealing with difficult people. We are to be patient, aren't we, in doing God's will. And that comes from God's power. Let me ask you a very basic question. Are you drawing on God's power in living the Christian life? We know we should, but the reality is often we're doing it in our own strength, isn't it? It'd be wonderful this week. Whatever God calls you to do. Some of you go to school. Some of you go to a bank. Mothers at home. Whatever we're doing. if we would ask God to fill us with the knowledge of His will and all spiritual wisdom and understanding, and that He would give us all power according to His glorious might for all endurance and patience. And when the difficult times come, God's power is available. This is why prayer is so vital for ourselves and for others. God's

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1: Well, what's your verdict? Can you say that you're filled with the knowledge of the will of God? I know you want to please God. Are you bearing fruit? Where is the evidence? Are you increasing in the knowledge of God? Are you being strengthened with His power? Are you giving thanks to the Father? Ask God to give you the strength and the power today to do His will. And you will see growth in your relationship with Christ. Join me next time as we continue our fascinating study of the book of Colossians.
0: Thanks for joining us today on The Verdict. I'm Michelle Davies. 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

0: mess where we see God's glory. This is Susie Larson with another Grow and Go moment, helping you to discover and enjoy what God wants to do in and through you. In the book of Proverbs, chapter 14, verse 4, we read this: without oxen, a stable stays clean, but you need a strong ox for a large harvest. I once knew a business owner who was all about appearances. He had the nicest building, nicest equipment. He lived his life like a wealthy man. Yet his employees were floundering, discouraged, underpaid, and overworked. He's since gone out of business. When facade matters more than fruit, we sacrifice our influence and impact. However, when we're committed to God's people, God's processes, and God's purposes, we will find miraculous life change, community impact, and kingdom movement. But it's often messy. People are broken. Relationships are complicated. Conflict, well, it's no fun. And growth takes time. But that's why godly, humble, and visionary leaders are so incredibly important in the kingdom of God. There's a big difference between a flashy appearance and a fruitful life. One is all show and no go, while the other is in the trenches, doing life with others, stewarding gifts, responding to needs, moving forward in faith. Don't get discouraged by the messes in life. Don't miss the everyday miracles in the messes of life. Jesus did life this way. He understands, and he's in it with you. Maybe today's a good day to reframe your perspective on the messy parts of your life. Look for God in them. Watch and wait for the miracle. This is Susie Larson with another Grow and Go moment. For more resources, go to growandgotoday.com.
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3: What place does the Bible hold in your heart? Is it just another book, or is it God's revelation of himself to humanity? Your answer has eternal implications. Today on Turning Point, Dr. David Jeremiah turns to the 19th Psalm, which shares three ways God reveals himself to us. From the series, God, I Need Some Answers, here's David to introduce his message, How Can One Book Change My Life?
4: You know, throughout history, people have looked everywhere for God, in nature, in legends, in gurus, even within themselves. God has revealed himself in some of those ways, but without knowing what to look for, we may mistake a false God for a true God. And that's why we need to know what the Bible says and how we can use this book we call the Bible as a guide for life. And I've watched it happen over 50-plus years of ministry. I've watched this book literally change the lives of people. And it will do the same for anyone who will begin to utilize its truth in the proper way. This truth is based in our lesson today on Psalm 19. So if you have your Bible, you should find your place there. You will discover it's very powerful and will help you in your life. 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We have prepared some of the great truths of five of the great Psalms, and this book is 200 pages of really practical information to help you have a flourishing life. 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Here is part one of How Can One Book Change My Life?
5: After captivating an audience at Yale University, the late novelist Ayn Rand was asked by a reporter, "What's wrong with the modern world?" Without a moment's hesitation, she replied, quote, Never before has the world been so desperately asking for answers to crucial questions, and never before has the world been so frantically committed to the idea that no answers are possible. To paraphrase the Bible, wrote this agnostic, the modern attitude is, Father, forgive us, for we know not what we are doing, and please don't tell us. End of quote. Pretty perceptive statement for an acknowledged agnostic. Many of us would criticize her, but we must be careful, because if we're honest, we would all admit that there's a part of all of us that do want a word from God, but we're really not sure we want the word of God. We know enough to own a Bible, but not enough for the Bible to own us. We pay the Bible lip service, but we fail to give it life service. A survey that was taken by the Barna Research Organization pointed out that only 18% of those who call themselves born-again Christians read the Bible every day. In fact, more frightening than that, when they finished the survey, they discovered that 23% of those who profess to be Christians say they never read the Bible at all, ever. In a world where the only absolute is the idea that there are no absolutes, we really need to recover the realization that God has spoken and there is absolute truth. No wonder some wag said that the worst dust storm in history would happen if all the church members who were neglecting their Bibles dusted them off simultaneously. I don't know if that's true or not, but that's a possibility. The thing I'm encouraged about today as I read this psalm is that God has not left us without answers. He has revealed himself to us. Isn't that incredible? That the God who created the world, the God who is our creator, has taken the time and the effort to reveal himself to us so that we could know him. In fact, this psalm is about God's revelation of himself to man. It's wonderful as it points out the three areas where God has chosen to reveal himself. First of all, God has revealed himself in the skies, says the psalmist. Then he has revealed himself in the scriptures. And finally, and most practically, God has revealed himself in our very soul. The progress of the psalm is from God's natural revelation in the world to God's specific revelation in his word. There is not a better testimony to God's love for his people than the 19th psalm, which tells us how God has loved us and how he has revealed himself to us. In the skies, we see his glory. In the scriptures, we see his greatness. And in our soul, we sense his grace. So I want you to walk with me through the words of this psalm today as we ask ourselves the question, how could one book change anybody's life? Before we get to that book, we need to walk past that revelation of God in glory in the skies. We've all memorized, if we've been to church very long, some of these words. The heavens declare the glory of God, and the firmament shows his handiwork. And in the 8th psalm, it talks about the moon and the stars. Somebody said, that's the night psalm. In this psalm, it talks about the sun in the heavens. That's the day psalm. Whether it's night or day, God, through his creation, has revealed himself to us. And while this is not the main focus of what I want to share with you today, we can't pass over these 6 verses without making some observations about God's revelation of himself in the skies. Please note, first of all, that this revelation is an undeniable message. He says, in the heavens and in the firmament, he has shown forth his handiwork. The word firmament really means the expanse of God's creation. It's as if God has written in the sky, everywhere you look, a finger that points back to the Creator, so that no matter where you go in this great universe, all you have to do is but look up, and there is an undeniable testimony to the Creator God. Not only is this revelation of God in the skies, an undeniable message, but read on and discover that it's an unending message. It says, night unto night and day unto day, God showeth forth his power. It's like the day takes the glory of God and hands it off to the night. And the night lets it shine, and when it's finished, it hands it off back to the day. So whether it's day or night, God is always sending out his message that he is the powerful creator of the world. Not only is it undeniable and unending, but it is universal. Read what the psalm says. There is no speech, says the psalmist, nor language where their voice is not heard. Their line is gone out throughout all the earth, and their words to the end of the world. In the New Testament, the writers pick up on the 19th Psalm, especially Paul in the book of Romans. And he's trying to demonstrate in his writing in Romans chapter 1 that all of the world is guilty before God. One of the most often asked questions, especially if you get into college groups where people feel like they can really go for your jugular vein as a teacher, they want to know about the heathen in Africa. They want to know about the people who've never heard about Jesus Christ in India or in some part of the globe where the world message of the gospel has not been spoken. And you know what Paul said? Paul said in Romans chapter 1 and verse 20, for since the creation of the world, his invisible attributes are clearly seen, being understood by the things that are made, even his eternal power and Godhead, so that, says the writer, they are without excuse. I don't pretend to comprehend all of that, but I've read enough stories from the mission field. I've read enough testimony from men and women who've gone to places where nobody has ever told them about Jesus Christ. And as they have, in their animistic ways, tried to worship the sun and the stars, the moon, they've come to the realization that there has to be something beyond that, something behind it. And in their searching for the truth behind the creation, God has brought them into an encounter with the gospel message of Jesus Christ. What Paul is saying is that there's enough revelation in God's creative work so that if man would just follow the revelation God has given him, it would take him to the knowledge of who God is. But what have we done? Once again, Paul says, we've taken the creation and we've worshiped the creation instead of the creator. And so all over the world, wherever you see pagan people, you see them bowing down to the sun, bowing down to the moon, worshiping the stars. And by the way, we worship the stars in this country, don't we? Well, the psalmist wants us to understand that God has spoken in the skies and he's told us the story of his glory. Not only is it an undeniable message and an unending message, but it is universal. It is everywhere. In fact, I love what the psalmist has said. He says, their line has gone throughout all the earth and their words to the end of the world. This is the surveyor's line. And the psalmist gives us the picture of the surveyor surveying all the world. And when he finished surveying all the world, there's no place where God's testimony in his creative work has not been preached. I wish I had time to talk to you about the center of the psalmist's picture in the sun, S-U-N. But we must hasten on to the next section. God's wonderful message told in the glory of the skies. But secondly, God's wonderful message told in the greatness of the scriptures. Beginning at verse 7, the psalmist switches his gear from talking about the creation into talking about the written word. The law of the Lord is perfect, converting the soul. The testimony of the Lord is sure, making wise the simple. And if you read those verses again, you will discover that there are six groups of three. The psalmist is clever and creative in helping us to understand how powerful is this book we call the Bible. He tells us, first of all, that it is a book which cannot be described in one word. So go down through your Bible and look at the words he uses. He talks about the law and the testimony and the statutes and the commandments and the fear and the judgments. These are all the titles of the Word of God which are listed for us here in the 19th Psalm. down through the centuries, the Bible has always been something that has been hated and scorned. It is something that has created a great deal of opposition, and men have gone out of their way to try to abolish it. Voltaire's satire and Ingersoll's slander and Hitler's soldiers and Bishop Pike's skepticism, all of this has turned to be human hammers that are broken on the anvil of God's word. They wear themselves out on the Bible, and they never seem to get anywhere. Through the centuries, emperors have demanded the destruction of the Bible. Church leaders have placed their superstitious traditions over it. Smart seminary professors have written it off as being beneath their sophisticated scholarship. But the Bible, defiantly, victoriously, convincingly, still stands. The Bible's pages continue to tell the grace of God, and the message remains the only inerrant, infallible, complete revelation that man has ever gotten from his living God. And so today we look back on history and all the critics, and we realize that in a strange way, Moses has outlived Voltaire, and Isaiah has outlasted Ingersoll, and the apostles have outsmarted the agnostics, and the prophets have overpowered the professors, and the Bible still stands as God's wonderful message to man. The six titles tell us of the majesty of God's word. But after the six titles, after reading of the law and the testimony and the statute and the commandment and the fear and the judgments, we see the six descriptions. Read back through that text again and you will discover that here the Bible is described in six ways. It is perfect, it is sure, it is right, it is pure, it is clean, and it is true. I wish I had time to take every one of those descriptions and tell you all of the truth that's wrapped up in them. The Bible is perfect. The Bible is sure. You can count on it. The Bible is right. It's always right. The Bible is pure. The Bible is clean. And the Bible is true. The law, the testimony, the statutes, the commandments, perfect, pure, clean, true. The psalmist literally uses 18 different expressions to try to get to our attention the importance of centering our thoughts on God's word. But the last six words have to do with its effectiveness. Does it really change your life? I mean, come on, Pastor. I know you're paid to say stuff like this, but does the Bible really change your life? I remember reading a story about an old lady who lived way back in the country. One day, there was a knock at her door, and it was a vacuum cleaner salesman. He came into her house and began to give the woman his high-pressure sales talk. He said, "Madam, I've got the greatest product you've ever seen. This vacuum cleaner will eat up anything. In fact, if I don't control it, it'll suck the carpet right off your floor." Before the woman could do anything or say anything, he said, "I want to give you a demonstration." He went over to the fireplace, scooped out some of the ashes, and threw them in the middle of the carpet. Then he took a bag that he carried in with him and some dirt and threw it on top of the ashes. Some more junk on top of that. And after making a thorough mess, he said, "Madam, I want you to watch this vacuum cleaner at work. I guarantee it will suck up everything I've thrown on your rug." The woman, kind of overwhelmed by this, stood there aghast, speechless. And the salesman went on to say, "Lady, if it doesn't suck up every bit of this, I will personally eat it all with a spoon." The woman looked at the salesman and finally found her voice. She said, "Well, sir, start eating. We ain't got no electricity." I wish I could have been there to watch, don't you? Somebody always needs to get caught like that when they do that sort of thing. But it kind of reminds me that before you pitch a product, you better be dead sure you can deliver, right? For whatever reason. Let me tell you, I am absolutely certain about what I'm going to say to you about the scripture. I know this is true. This is what the Bible will do for you. The psalmist says, it will restore your soul. Refreshing your inner life like food does your body. The King James says, converting the soul. And that reminds us that there is no way that you can even come to know God apart from the Scriptures. But the one thing the Bible will do for you that you can't find any other book that will ever do for you is the Bible will deal with your soul. The Bible will deal with the real you, not the external facade that you walk around in, but the real you. The Bible will get down deep into where you live and help you to understand who you are. And if you take it at face value, you will discover that this book begins to refresh you and restore you. Sometimes there's a little bit of tearing down first, isn't there? Sometimes the Bible has to tear out all that's bad so that it can begin to build up that which is good. But I promise you that I know this book will do that. It will restore your soul. Keep reading. Not only will it restore your soul, but the Bible will renew your mind. The psalmist says that it makes wise the simple. It gives practical guidance to the inexperienced. Did you know, men and women, that there is wisdom in this book for every situation you face? I found help in this book for my family. I found help in this book for my financial challenges. I found help in this book for health, believe it or not. The book has some very interesting principles about health. I found help in this book about discipline. I've discovered some hard truths in this book about the fact that the Christian life doesn't just descend upon you, that godliness comes through discipline. This book makes you wise. The psalmist says, it will rejoice your heart, bringing delight and pleasure to you when you obey it. It rejoices your heart. You know, I've understood that a lot more in recent days than ever before. Do you know this book is filled with truth that sometimes it just kind of explodes in your heart and you cannot contain yourself? I sometimes go to a special place, and I'm not going to tell you where it is, but I have a special place that I go to. It's beautiful, beautiful water and mountains. I go there to read the Bible and to pray. And you know what? Sometimes when I've been reading the Bible and I'm all there by myself, I forget where I am. And I start having a party. I get so excited about what I've read. I just want to shout and sing and beep the horn. I don't know, you know, just whatever you can do. Because the Word of God rejoices your heart. Oh, I know there are times when the Word of God works you over, but there are also many times when you study the Bible and really come to grips with its truth. It just gets in your soul and it makes you happy. And if you haven't known that, it's because you haven't gotten into the book. Keep reading. What else will it do? It renews your mind. It rejoices your heart. It'll refocus your vision. The psalmist says that the Bible enlightens the eye, illuminating the dark. Do you know what this book has done for me? It's helped me to stay off of a lot of dead-end streets. It's given me wisdom and knowledge so that I've always said to my wife, it's a sixth sense. No, it's not. It's a biblical sense. It's the awareness of biblical principles that I may not even pull out at the time that I've learned and that I've been taught and that I've read. And when I start to go in a direction, there's an uncomfortable feeling that comes and I get my focus changed and it's refocused now because God's Word has helped me. If you want to have a biblical lifestyle, it's not about a bunch of rules and a whole list of do's and don'ts. It's about getting into the book, and the Word of God will get into the sinews and the flesh of your being so that when you start to walk in a direction, the Word of God will keep you from getting into trouble. How many of you would like to have the ability to read the Word of God to such a degree that you'd have a sense when somebody's trying to put a scam on you? Somebody's trying to take you down a dead-end street, take your money, take away the things that are important to you. How many of you would like to read the Word of God so much that when you see your children heading in a direction, you just have a sense that that's not good? You can sit them down and help them understand. That's what this book will do. It'll refocus your vision. And then it says it'll remain forever. The Word of God is eternal. You know, I thought about this week. If God allows His Son to tarry His coming, he doesn't come for another 50 years. They'll still be preaching this same book 50 years from now and applying its truth to that generation, and it will be just as accurate and just as powerful as it is today because it is a timeless book. The principles live on. You know, most of the books we buy today, they're outdated in a couple of months. A lot of the people that I talk with in the medical field and in the engineering field say they have to keep reading and reading because the stuff they read last month is already dated. But the Word of God is timeless. It remains forever. And then finally, the psalmist says that it will refute any critic. The mutual parts explain and defend one another. Did you know that? It says it is righteous altogether. What that means is that its parts come together in defense of itself. Do you have any idea how many people have made it their life's work to try to totally destroy the Word of God? All the critics who've made it their life's work to destroy the credibility of the Word of God, not one of them has ever been able to do it. It's beyond destruction. I want to tell you something. If that's true, if what I'm telling you is true, why in the world wouldn't we want to get our heads and our hearts into this book? There's something special about this book. In fact, read the next few verses and you will see it. More to be desired are they than gold, yea, than much fine gold, sweeter than honey in the honeycomb. Moreover, by them your servant is warned, and in keeping them there is great reward. You talk about a guarantee, that's sort of like the stuff that's written on the bottom of the product. Here it is. You know what it says? It says there's great possession in the Bible for those who will discover it. For gold is good, and fine gold is better. Much fine gold is better yet, and God's Word is better than much fine gold. It's better than the best.
4: And the only way you'll ever find that out is to test it. You'll discover how precious it is. Well, it's Friday, and that means I have to give you my little speech about going to church. I hope you don't ever get tired of that, because it's such an important thing. So many people have moved away from fellowship with God's people into a more private experience of their faith, according to them. But the Bible doesn't give us that opportunity. The Bible tells us we're together with God's people. And I hope you are listening to that instruction wherever you live, wherever you are. If there's a church there made up of people who love the Lord, you should be in that church this weekend. If you haven't been there for a long time, make this a beginning, a new beginning for you. And then, of course, we'll be around on television sometime during the day, and we'll be back here on Monday with the next edition of Turning Point on the radio. I'm David Jeremiah. Thanks for listening.
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9: Ephesians 4:32 says, "Be kind and loving to each other and forgive each other just as God forgave you in Christ." This is Max Lucado. Because Jesus has forgiven us, we can forgive others. Because He lives in us, you and I can do the same. "Oh, I could never do that," you object. "The hurt is so deep. Just seeing the person makes me cringe." Perhaps that's the problem. You're seeing too much of the wrong person. Try shifting your glance away from the one who hurt you and setting your eyes on the one who has saved you. Please understand, relationships don't thrive because the guilty are punished, but because the innocent are merciful. Are there any relationships in your world thirsty for mercy? Is there anyone who needs to be assured of your grace? Jesus made sure His disciples had no reason to doubt His love. Why don't you do the same? This is Max Lucado.
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0: Welcome to Truth for Life, where today we begin a series called The Christian Family. What is the Christian family, and what difference does it make in how you frame your life every day? 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
1: We're going to read from the Bible in the New Testament, in Colossians, and in chapter 3, and beginning to read at verse 12 through to verse 21. Colossians chapter 3 and 12 through 21. Put on then, as God's chosen ones, holy and beloved, compassionate hearts, kindness, humility, meekness, and patience, bearing with one another, and if one has a complaint against another, forgiving each other, as the Lord has forgiven you, so you also must forgive. And above all these, put on love, which binds everything together in perfect harmony. And let the peace of Christ rule in your hearts, to which indeed you were called in one body, and be thankful. Let the word of Christ dwell in you richly, teaching and admonishing one another in all wisdom, singing psalms and hymns and spiritual songs with thankfulness in your hearts to God. And whatever you do in word or deed, do everything in the name of the Lord Jesus, giving thanks to God the Father through him. Wives, submit to your husbands as is fitting in the Lord. Husbands, love your wives and do not be harsh with them. Children, obey your parents in everything, for this pleases the Lord. Fathers, do not provoke your children, lest they become discouraged. We turn now to the scriptures. Father, what we know not, teach us. What we have not, give us. What we are not, make us. For your Son's sake. Amen. If we're going to understand the Christian family, It needs to be within the context of the church family, that we do not exist as Christian families, as separate entities and on our own, but we exist as Christian families within the context of God's family, and it is within the framework of the family of God that we discover the support and the encouragement that we desperately need in the raising of our children. And that is why, routinely, we are saying to one another that the child of a Christian home has a claim upon the prayers and service of the church. Now, how does that notion transfer itself to day-to-day reality? That's the real question. To take it seriously, and seriously we must take it, and to understand it at the most basic level, it is imperative that we understand what the church is, what the church is. I was asked this past week to participate in some kind of radio campaign to encourage people to come back to church. And so they gave me a number of statements that I was supposed to be made that apparently are being distributed across various radio stations around the nation. And I was very happy to do that. I'd say, come back to church this Sunday. But I said to myself, well, where are these people? There's a clear understanding as to why we were gone for a while, but there is no earthly reason as to why many are not back. Unless, of course, we have completely missed an understanding of what the church is. It's not a building to which we return, where we visit, but it's a family to which we belong. And it just so happens that in our elders' meetings, where we read a book with one another consistently, the book to which we turned in the last two meetings is another book by our friend and helper Sinclair Ferguson, and is entitled Devoted to God's Church. Devoted to God's church. And although we're only into the first chapter, we as elders have been reminded that instead of asking, how can I fit the church into my family agenda, the question is actually reversed. How then can I fold my family life into the purposes and practices of the church? You see, we've been going through 2 Samuel and we're saying again and again that this king and these kings point forward to Jesus, who is the king. And Jesus is the king and he has a kingdom. Now, what does it mean to be a part of God's kingdom? Where do you make sense of the idea of the kingdom of God? Well, the church, the local church, is the community in which an understanding of what it means to be followers of the king is then expressed. And this, of course, is something vastly different from the idea that the local church is a kind of democracy, whereby it's run by elected representatives, and people try and lobby their representatives and share their opinions and debate their ideas and consider their priorities and so on. In a kind of one man, one vote, try and get it the way you want it, a bit like a country club or a golf club or a sports club or whatever else it is. I think I'm going to talk to somebody about that. Well, you see, we are all under the king and we are all under the word. Let me give you a quote from Sinclair. I could have messed it up and made it sound like it's mine, but that would be bad. Better just give him his own words. This is what he says, and he's writing as a pastor. My family needs the church family for its own growth and health. No single family possesses all the resources it needs to be a truly and fully Christian family. We need support, friendship, example, wise counsel, and much else from the church family. Listen to this. Two Christian parents are not in themselves adequate to rear one child for Christ. They were never meant to be. So the resources of our own family, no matter how wonderful, are scarcely adequate. We, and perhaps especially our children, need the church. And in that context, they and we will be blessed beyond expectation. Now, that should probably make many of us just take a deep breath. It certainly did me. But it makes perfect sense. I mean, isn't it true for us as parents that there is at least a period in life where our children think that their mother and father are two of the craziest individuals that ever descended upon the earth? That if they only go 50 or 100 yards down the street, they can meet some of their friends who have parents who are perfectly normal. How in the world did I get this to? Failing to recognize that the same thing is happening in reverse, that the guy who lives 100 yards down the street thinks my mother is just amazing. How are we going to do this? We have lived or are living through the most rapid change in family structure in human history. That's where we are. And therefore, it is absolutely vital for us to know what we believe, where we belong, and how then, as citizens of a kingdom, as members of a family, we're supposed to behave. Now, it's a very large subject and can give us an opportunity to unpack it. But let me begin and suggest that what we need to do, first of all, albeit somewhat briefly, is make sure that we understand the biblical context. Then, recognizing that we do not live in a bubble or in a cocoon, that we acknowledge something regarding the cultural setting. And then, as we draw to a close, acknowledge the solution that is found in the gospel. So, biblical context, cultural setting, gospel solution. Now, you will notice as we read this together that the specific directions for the Christian family begin in verse 18 with this radical call to both wives and husbands to a level of love that is quite remarkable. But the specific directions for the Christian family are set within the larger context of the place of the family in the context of the church. And so look at how the church family is addressed. Verse 12, put on then as God's chosen ones, God's chosen ones. And what he's saying to them is this, you readers of my letter living there in the Colossae Valley are part of a vast company of God's redeeming purposes from the very beginning of time, that he began calling out a people that are his very own. And he is adding to that number all kinds of people from all kinds of places, including you. And you are the chosen ones. You are those who were sought out by God when you weren't looking for him. That the picture of the garden is the picture that is true running through the whole of history. That it is God who comes seeking Adam and Eve. Where are you? Rather than Adam and Eve running around looking for God. No, they were hiding from God. And by nature, we hide from God. And there are people here that read this letter and said, you know, that is exactly what was true of me. I had no interest in these things. I thought those people were crazy. Now, just last week, I spoke with a number of people, and I was struck by one young lady who said to me, I don't know who she is. I met her just briefly along with her family. And when I found out that she was in New York State somewhere, I said to her, and what was happening there? She said, well, I was hiding from God in New York City. I was hiding from God in New York City. Well, what a good place to go and hide. Yeah, you can get lost in a lot of places there. And what happened? I said, well, she said, the hound of heaven reached for me. Well, I wonder, has the hound of heaven come and reached for you? Look at what happens. You turn back a couple of pages to the beginning of Colossians, and you realize that these Colossians had a hound who had reached them, and the hound's name was, if you like, Epaphras. He's writing to those who are followers of the Lord Jesus Christ, who have faith in the Lord Jesus Christ. He's not writing to religious people who are trying to do their best. He's writing to those who have been made citizens of the King. He is writing to those who are now members of the family. And they, he says in verse 6, this is true of you, that the word of truth, the gospel, has taken root among you, and that is since the day you heard it and understood the grace of God in truth, just as you learned it from Epaphras, our beloved fellow servant. Now, in that context, again in Colossae, there were all kinds of voices, as there are all kinds of voices today, saying to men and women, you know, if you want to know God, you have to reach a certain standard. If you want to be part of God's group, then you have to be at a certain level. You have to do certain things. You have to stop doing a lot of things and start doing a whole bunch of new things. Well, you say, okay, well, where did this come from? Well, it came from religion. The idea that somehow or another, we can eventually, by negating that which is poor and embracing that which is better, reach a standard of acceptance with God, if you like, qualify for membership. But no, you see, the only qualification is the qualification that Epaphras told these people in Colossae about. He explained to these people that they could never, as I must explain to you routinely, that they and we could never attain God's standard. And that our acceptance by God is only through faith in the Lord Jesus Christ. And what do you need to enter heaven? Faith in the Lord Jesus Christ. What is required to be a member of God's family? Faith in the Lord Jesus Christ. Let not conscience make you linger, nor of fitness fondly dream. All the fitness he requireth is to feel your need of him. I need you. Oh, I need you. Now, some of us are not there because we're very self-sufficient. That's we're proud of it. We have done it. We have earned it. We have put it away and so on. Well, the door is closed, isn't it? Because it only opens to to those who cry out to him in need. So in other words, we belong to him. We belong to him. We're the objects of his love, coming back to our passage. We're the chosen ones. We're holy, set apart from what we were, set apart to God. We are beloved. It's a lovely thought, isn't it? That we are the ones who've been loved with an everlasting love. And what he's actually saying in this section, which we're not going to delay on, is that in some senses, you wear what you are. I think the advertising slogan was the reverse of that, wasn't it? You are what you wear. They're trying to sell you a certain kind of outfit, as it were. But in actual fact, you can put on, I could put on all kinds of things, and it would be very obvious. I remember one time we had a surgeon at the clinic, and he invited me to come down and participate with him and go through the OR rooms in the clinic. This was a long time ago. He was from Michigan, I remember. And I met him in the locker room, and he dressed me up like a surgeon. It was one of the most ridiculous things you ever saw in your entire life. There is something about a surgeon who, when he puts that thing on his head, people go, wow, that is impressive. If anybody else does it, the people are like, whoa, something is definitely wrong here. And I remember I got on the elevator with him from the dungeons of the place to go somewhere. And as it turned out, there was some kind of Saudi prince who was in the hospital at that time who had his own secret service. And as we got on the thing, there was a secret service guy, a Saudi guy. And I never forget the way he looked at me. And what he was essentially saying is, you are not that. So the idea that you are what you wear, no. What he's saying is, you wear what you are. Now, we're not going to unpack this, but what he said is, you had a lot of clothes in your old closet. Your pre-Christian closet was full of a bunch of ugly stuff. In the grace of God, that stuff is being removed. But now, in the grace of God, put on your new clothes. You've been given a whole new wardrobe. And you have all these amazing t-shirts. Compassion, kindness, humility, meekness, patience. And so your wife says to you, well, I see you left the patience one off this morning, did you? The congregation says, and that's another kind word from your pastor. I think you lost that shirt as well. No, your new self is under new management. And this is an ongoing process. You will see that, where is that, in verse 10. And having put on the new self, which is being renewed, present continuous tense, is being renewed in knowledge after the image of its creator. The process of being conformed to the image of Jesus, of being made like our elder brother, is not an instantaneous process. It goes on over a lifetime. And so the intense practicality of it ought to be a terrific encouragement to us. And you will see that there as he goes on in verse 13, bearing with one another. If you're like putting up with one another. Do you know how many people bounce from church to church because they didn't like X or they didn't like Y or they got to take their baseball bat to another diamond? Don't you know you're supposed to put up with other people? Put up with a pastor? Put up with this one? After all, goodness gracious, aren't they putting up with you? Putting up with one another? And where there is reason for complaint against someone else, and it would be a strange life if there wasn't, forgiving each other as the Lord has forgiven you. You're a new person. You've been forgiven, he says. Therefore, it would be ridiculous for you, having been forgiven everything that stood against God, to hold in short term a debt that someone owes to you. No, forgiving each other, binding all these things together. Put on love, which binds everything together in perfect harmony. I'd like to teach the world to sing in perfect harmony, right? We understand that longing, right? All we are saying is give peace a chance. Imagine there's no this, imagine there's no that. Where are the answers to these longings? Where's the answer to these longings, you see? He says, now you Colossian believers, or if you like now, you Cleveland believers, you want to make an impact in your city, Here it is. It's not a political campaign. It's a radical transformation from the inside out. Wear what you are. And it is then, as he goes through that, he gets to the point where he says, as the Word dwells in you, as the peace of Christ rules your hearts, as you give voice to the praise of Almighty God, he says, and let me just put it in this way, whatever you do, it's comprehensive. There's no outs now. There's no little secret place where I can say, yeah, but it doesn't cover this. No, he says it covers everything. Whatever you do, do everything in the name of the Lord Jesus, giving thanks to God the Father through him. So this is the characteristic of the member of the church family, a thankful, prayerful, joyful, forgiving, compassionate, kind heart. These are the characteristics. It's daunting and wonderful, isn't it? And then he applies it. 18, wives, submit to your husbands as is fitting in the Lord. You see, once again, when you come to the details of the Christian family, unless we understand that the Christian family folds itself into the church family, and that it is the church family which makes sense of the family, that the church family is not an addendum, it's not something that you join like joining a club. No, it is something that you are.
0: 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Our prayer is that as a result,

0: 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Thanks for joining us this week. Hope you have a great weekend and are able to worship with your local church. Have you noticed an increasing sense of detachment and loneliness in our world? On Monday, we'll consider the cause and look to the solution. The Bible teaching of Alistair Begg is furnished by Truth for Life, where the learning is for living.
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4: Proverbs 7 tells us about a young man who wanders to the house of a foolish woman. She tells him, "My husband's not at home. He's gone on a long journey," and then entices him into an immoral relationship. Obviously, this woman has unfulfilled desires at home. Maybe her husband's gone more than she'd like. But rather than looking to God to fulfill the deepest needs and longings of her heart, she focuses on what she doesn't have, and then uses sinful means to try to fulfill those desires. I've heard from so many women who do the same thing, responding to problems at home with things like illicit internet relationships or a destructive affair. there are things

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5: The choice of 12 is deliberate because the founding of the nation of Israel is tied to the 12 sons of Jacob. God will use these 12 apostles to do a work within Israel, but He will also use them to do a work beyond Israel. There is in these 12 men the nucleus of the church's leadership.

0: Eligibility matters, doesn't it? You could be an incredibly talented athlete, but if you're disqualified from playing, you'll sit on the sidelines. This applies to the spiritual life as well. To be used by God, we need to be in a place that makes us eligible for the opportunity. Let's join Philip DeCourcy today on Know the Truth to see how Jesus chose his 12 disciples. What made these men suitable for such a high calling? Returning to Mark chapter 3 for a message called Team Selection. And here to start is Pastor Philip.
1: I've always appreciated the statement that has often been made that God is able to hit a straight lick with a crooked stick. God is able to hit a straight lick with a crooked stick. One of the wonderful things about God is, and the Bible shows us this again and again, is that God often does his strongest work through the weakest of people. God uses the useless. He shows himself strong on behalf of the weak. God loves to take the unlovely and the unlovable and the unloved and do beautiful things through them by his grace experienced by them. God does extraordinary things through ordinary people. And that was the big takeaway as we started to introduce the 12 apostles. Because we saw the last time we were together that they were young, they were married, they were flawed, they were ordinary. But God was going to do extraordinary things through them. They will become the foundation of the church, according to Ephesians 2, verse 20. They bear testimony to something that Hudson Taylor said, "All of God's giants have been weak men who did great things for God because they reckoned on God being with them." So I want to come back and continue our introduction in our study of the 12 disciples, a series we've called All the King's Men. And here we are in Mark chapter 3, verse 13. And Mark tells us there comes a moment in Jesus' ministry, about halfway through his public ministry, when he goes up into a mountain. And we know from the rest of the Bible that mountaintop events are often very significant. God calls men and speaks to men often in these mountaintop experiences. And so Jesus goes up on the mountain. He goes up into the hill country. Mark doesn't tell us, but Luke tells us he spends much of the night in prayer, asking for the Father's wisdom and guidance. And then we read he calls to him those he himself wanted. And they came to him, and he appointed 12 that they might be with him and that he might send them out to preach and to have power to heal sicknesses and to cast out demons. And then we're given a list. This is one of the lists regarding the 12. You'll find a list in Matthew, Mark, and Luke, none in John, interestingly, we don't know why, and in the book of Acts. And so I want us to come and re-engage this whole idea of the call and commission of disciples. But we've already considered what I called the time. You remember that? Luke especially notes the time that Jesus calls them. In Mark and Luke, we see an emphasis it was a time of growing opposition. We've got those five controversies between Jesus and the religious establishment. And no doubt Jesus saw the writing on the wall, his impending death, because they had murderous intent toward the Lord Jesus. And so he thinks of his legacy and he builds a team so that this work can be continued. And no doubt there is even comfort and strength that he gained from their friendship and from their fellowship. It was a time of opposition. And if you look at Matthew's gospel in the preceding 9th chapter, because they're called, the description of their call is in Matthew chapter 10. It was a time of opportunity because the fields were white on the harvest, the laborers were few, Jesus' ministry was growing, his influence was widening, and so he adds to his number so that indeed they might be able to draw in an ever-widening net of souls and lives into God's kingdom. So we looked at the time, a time of opportunity and a time of opposition. Secondly, I want to look at, if you're taking notes, the 12, the time. Let's look at the 12. Because Mark tells us that Jesus in verse 14, chapter 3, he appointed 12 that they might be with him. Now, in Mark's gospel, we have already been introduced to 5 of the 12. Remember those early calls that were issued to Peter and Andrew, to James and John, and to Matthew? But 7 others will be added to that number. Jesus, by an explicit act of his will, forms a distinct group of 12 men from among a much larger group of disciples. Did you notice back in chapter 2 and verse 15 that there was a large and ever-growing number of disciples? Look at Mark chapter 2, verse 15. Now it happened as Jesus was dining in Levi's house that many tax collectors and sinners also sat together with Jesus and his disciples, for there were many, and they followed him. Luke, interestingly, tells us of a time when Jesus sends out 70. Okay, we're given an undefined number of disciples, many. We know the group was at least as large as 70, because in Luke 10 verse 1 and Luke 10 verse 17, Jesus sends the 70 out 2 by 2. Ladies, I think you might find this interesting. Maybe you've noticed this. Maybe this is the first time you're going to hear this. But there was a special group of faithful women who supported Jesus financially and followed him wherever he went. You can read about them in Luke chapter 8, verses 1 through 3. And if you skip over to chapter 15 of the gospel we're in, Mark, you'll read in verse 40 and 41 these words. This is the story of Jesus' death, the crucifixion. There were also women looking on from afar, among whom were Mary Magdalene, Mary the mother of James the Less and of Joas, and Salome, who also followed him and ministered to him when he was in Galilee. That's where we're at in Mark 3. We're in Galilee. So you've got this undefined number of disciples. We know at least 70 in number. There were many of them. And within this group, there's a group of women who followed him and ministered to him. Luke actually says they ministered to him out of their wealth. Interesting. So when you put this all together, the 12 are the best known disciples of a bigger group. And the Lord Jesus separates them, makes a distinction of them, constitutes a special body of disciples whom he is going to personally train and who will have a major and distinct role within God's kingdom. That's the 12. In fact, they're the best known, and sometimes they are even just called that, the 12. You read about that in Mark 4, verse 10, Mark 6, verse 7, Mark 9, verse 35. But they had a distinct ministry. They're an unusual group. They're a special group, personally commissioned and called by the Lord Jesus himself. In Ephesians 2, verse 20, here's what we read. Having been built on the foundation of the apostles and the prophets, Jesus Christ himself being the chief cornerstone. Paul speaking about the household of God. These men had a pivotal, distinct ministry that set them apart. They were once part of a bigger group of disciples, but they are then sectioned and segregated off for special training and treatment by the Lord Jesus, the 12. Now, for what it's worth, you'll find 4 lists of the disciples. We've mentioned this already. Matthew, Mark, Luke give us the 3 lists. And Luke in his book of Acts gives us the 4th list. If you look at the list of 12, you'll see that they're broken up into 3 groups of 4. This is consistent in all the lists. So you'll see the lists, and then you'll see the order of the lists. Peter, Andrew, James, and John make up the first 4. Philip, Bartholomew, or Nathaniel, Thomas, and Matthew make up the second 4. James, the son of Alphaeus, Thaddeus, and Simon, and Judas make up the 3rd group of 4. Interestingly, while the names change in their order in relation to the 3 groups of 4, each group always is led by a particular name. The first group is always led by Peter. The second group is always led by Philip. And the 3rd group is always led by James, the son of Alphaeus. So notice the order of the lists. And also notice the pairing that you'll find throughout the Gospels. You'll often find the disciples being paired. You've got Peter and John are often found together. Philip and Nathaniel are often found together. James and Andrew, Thomas and Matthew. And it seems that the Lord in his wisdom, he matches the disciples up in pairs in a way that balances them. Because some of them had certain strengths and certain weaknesses. And it's as if he balances them out. You know, you've got James, one of the sons of thunder. He's matched with Andrew, kind of quiet guy who kind of maybe just tempers him a little. You've got interesting matchups, and that certainly would speak to how you and I ought to put a team together or even recognize the different temperaments and outlooks within one's family or in your workplace. And while I don't want to overdo it, certainly there seems to be a wisdom to Jesus' choices and to the pairings that take place. But here's the main point, the 12. He appointed 12. Why 12? Why not 9? Why not 11? Why not 13? Why not 15? Why 12? Well, 12 is a very significant and sacred number within the Jewish community, all right? I'm going to draw on your biblical knowledge here. You'll know that because it echoes the idea of what? The 12 sons of Jacob or the 12 tribes of Israel. The choice of 12 is deliberate. Because the founding of the nation of Israel is tied to the descendants of Abraham and the 12 sons of Jacob. You can read about them in Genesis chapter 49. And so the use of this number, I believe, is significant, and I believe it signals a new phase in God's work. God will use these 12 apostles to do a work within Israel, but he will also use them to do a work beyond Israel. By the time we get to the inauguration of the church on the day of Pentecost, God will use these 12 apostles to establish a holy nation called the church. The new wine of the gospel can't fit into the old wineskins of present Judaism. And so the 12 apostles will form the foundation and the nucleus of a new community, the church. Matthew will go on to talk about this, won't they? In Matthew 16, verses 16 to 20, he records the words of the Lord Jesus, future tense, I will build my church. He's the chief cornerstone. We read that in Ephesians 2:20. But the apostles will be the foundation of the church. They will be used as the source of divine doctrine. They will be used as a source of leadership as the gospel spreads out from Jerusalem, Samaria, and into the uttermost parts of the world. They will go and establish bodies of believers everywhere, appointing elders wherever they go. So these 12 men will have a pivotal role in the emergence of the church as a new community. I do want to say, and it has to be said, because there's a doctrine that's growing in popularity that we certainly don't embrace here, that the church has replaced Israel. In fact, as I read commentaries in Mark chapter 3 and the significance of the number 12, many of the commentators just stated that the 12 would be the nucleus of a new Israel. And they meant by that a new Israel beyond the present Israel they're in. That's not what the text teaches. That's not language you'll find anywhere else in the New Testament. In fact, these disciples, these apostles, when Jesus has died and rose from the dead and is about to descend into heaven, they haven't given up on this idea. Lord, when are you going to restore the kingdom to Israel? Because don't forget, what did Jesus say in Luke 22? To these apostles, there'll come a time when you'll sit on the thrones of Israel and you will judge the 12 tribes. And they were still hoping for that, waiting for that. It wasn't going to be fulfilled then. It will be fulfilled in the millennium. But yeah, there is in these 12 men the nucleus of the church's leadership, a new body, a new community, not replacing Israel, because God's not finished with Israel. But they have been set aside. They are in a time of blindness, according to the Apostle Paul. But their blindness is only in part until the times of the Gentiles be fulfilled and then all Israel will be saved. Romans 11, verse 25. But let's get back to our context. I think the choosing of the 12 is significant. I think it's an anticipation of the church and a new entity and a new work and new phase in God's purpose and plan. But I also believe it's a message of judgment, that Jesus is constituting within Israel a new leadership also. He's the king who promises the kingdom. And these are his apostles, which means sent out ones or emissaries or ambassadors. So he has come announcing, remember, Mark 1, the kingdom's near. It's in a state of coming. I'm picking 12 men. They're my emissaries, my ambassadors. And they go out and sadly, the nation rejects the king. And God hits the pause button in his work with Israel, judicially sets them aside and begins to work with a new entity called the church that's described as a mystery in Colossians and Ephesians. Something hidden in the Old Testament, revealed in the new. But don't make the mistake that the replacement theologian makes in believing that God is permanently finished with Israel. He's not. But I think there is a message of judgment. I mean, Jesus has already been in conflict with the religious establishment. And I think in the choosing of the 12, there's a message being sent out. God's not going to use the present religious establishment, the present leadership in Israel, because Judaism during the time of Jesus was rotten. It was full of dead men's bones, right? Matthew 23. They were marked by formalism, salvation by works and self-righteousness, the keeping of the law. There was hypocrisy and emptiness in the Jewish religion at that time. And so Jesus is saying, I'm going to bypass all you guys. And he does it with this use of the number 12. I've picked kind of a new leadership for Israel. I think that's the significance of this number. By calling the 12, Jesus is more than hinting at the fact that God is about to do something new through the church. Israel will be set aside, although not permanently, in an act of judgment upon how far they have fallen. In Israel, the emphasis was on the physical descendancy from Abraham, not the faith of Abraham. So that's the time and that's the 12. And we could leave it there, but I find myself reflecting on that. This kind of thought of being set aside, of being overlooked, passed by, because Israel had forfeited their blessings. We read in John 1 verse 11, he came unto his own, but his own received him not. Israel was at a bad place. Is it any wonder that John begins his ministry with a call to repentance? Looks at the leadership of Israel and says, you're a generation of vipers. And so God judicially blinds Israel, sets Israel aside in the rejection of his son. Not permanently, but presently, and starts a new phase and a new work. Overlooks them, passes by, leapfrogs beyond them. And I go, Lord, that's a kind of scary thought. For you to take someone or a people and just set them aside and go on with your work. But it's possible. And it's possible in your life and my life to forfeit God's blessing, to overlook his kindness, to become too comfortable and casual with his love. It can happen to individuals, right? What about Samson? Samson was set aside. There comes a day when he gets up and he doesn't know that the Lord has left him. What about Moses, who strikes the rock one too many times, forfeits God's blessing, doesn't enter the promised land? What about David? Because he was a bloodthirsty man, he wasn't allowed to build the temple. That would be left to his son. You can see this. You and I can get to a place where God doesn't trust us with that which he wants to trust us with. And the heavens seem as brass as we pray. And we seem at a distance from God. It can happen to individuals. It can happen to churches. It happens to Israel. God sets aside a generation. And he moves on and creates a new entity called the church. In fact, you see this in Israel's history, right? Kadesh Barnea, one whole generation will have to die off because of their unbelief. It happens in individuals. It happens in churches. Remember our study of the seven churches of Asia Minor? What about the church at Ephesus who had left their first love? who were going through the motions, who were doing the right things with the wrong motives, without the proper earnestness. And Jesus says, you've left your first love. He tells them to return to it, to do the first works, or else I will remove your candlestick. Jesus is not averse to closing the doors on particular churches who have failed to preach his gospel, who have failed to live in holiness and represent him well in the church, who are marked by unbelief and deadness and traditionalism. Mark it. God can set individuals aside. God can set churches aside. The same with Laodicea. If you don't heat up and you don't warm up, I'll spit you out of my mouth. And it can happen to nations. Particularly, we see it in the life of Israel, as I've made mention of, but it also goes for Gentile nations. We read in Romans 1 that when a nation gives itself over to moral decline and moral decay, we read these scary words in Romans 1:24 and Romans 1:26, God will give them up to their unnatural desires, man burning after man. It's one of the signs of a culture that's decaying. Rampant homosexuality. And God will just wash his hands off a people that he's only too willing to bless, and maybe a nation he has blessed, i.e. the United States of America. Some time ago, I read something by Warren Wiersbe that has stayed with me. He said this, God enjoys blessing your life, but you've got to be blessable. We cannot and we ought not to presume upon God's goodness. Jude says, keep yourself in the love of God. Guard your heart. From out of it springs all the issues of life. God's only too willing to bless us. Are we blessable? Are we vessels fit for the Master's use?
0: 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I'm Wayne Shepherd, inviting you back next time to learn more about the 12 disciples. Join us then for Know the Truth with Philip DeCourcy. Today's program was produced and sponsored by Know the Truth Incorporated. Jesus said, "You shall know the truth, and the truth shall make you free."

0: God is ready and willing to give you eternal life. Are you ready to receive it? My name is Wyatt. You're listening to Listener Supported Faith Radio. We have a show on the Bill Arnold program called Guy Talk. It's from 4 to 6 p.m. Central Time every weekday. And on a recent one, they were talking about how it's Jesus who receives us. We're messy. We're sinful. We have all sorts of baggage that we come with, right? But God doesn't care about that. Jesus is accepting us. Are we willing to give ourselves to him for what he did for us by dying on the cross? He's ready to receive you, friend, if you're willing to repent of your sin and allow him to be your Lord and Savior. You can text the word faith if you have any questions about this, by the way. Send that over to 41224. Allow us to walk alongside you on this journey and equip you in this new decision and new life.
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2: 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It's more than that. 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He's not just going to help me overcome a sense of shame. He's going to fill me with an awareness of how much he loves me, even in my fallenness, and how he has covered me through what Jesus has done for me.
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3: It's Crazy Money Day. Hi, I'm Chuck Bentley with My Money Life from Crown. Have you ever noticed someone you wished you could help? Well, today, meet someone who did and decided to do something about it. Here's the story. Richard and his wife had been working long past their retirement age. They needed the money to afford medication that keeps her off dialysis for kidney disease. When she lost her job, Richard began delivering for DoorDash. They were grateful for the work, because jobs aren't easy to come by for someone his age. Brittany was so moved by the elderly man's delivery to her home that she posted her Ring camera footage. It went viral with 2.3 million views. She started a GoFundMe for them and raised hundreds of thousands of dollars for the senior couple. Meeting the couple at a local restaurant, she revealed the support coming in. When Richard heard the news, he exclaimed, "It's just really difficult to believe that there are that many people who are that generous to try to help us, people that don't even know us." 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It is more blessed to give than to receive. 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It reminds us that everything we have is a gift from him. And by giving, we participate in his work. Have you discovered that it is truly more blessed to give than to receive? 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
8: I'd rather be in a storm with Jesus than anywhere else without him. Maybe you're in a storm. Maybe you're in a fire. You are not alone. Jesus said, lo, I am with you even to the end of the age.
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8: 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Wouldn't you?

0: ever looked up into the starry sky on a clear night? You're awestruck at the vastness of outer space. And if that weren't awesome enough, God created the heavens and the earth with just the power of His Word. Do you think He might be able to handle the problem on your mind right now? Today on A New Beginning, Pastor Greg Laurie brings us good encouragement about trusting God to get us through. We'll learn to follow a great example from Scripture.
1: Grab your Bibles and turn to Daniel chapter 3 and James chapter 1. The title of my message is Staying Cool When Things Get Hot. So when I was a little boy, I lived for a time with my grandparents, and I used to have those little green army men. You may remember them. They came in a bag, a whole bunch of them, and I loved to set them on fire. Am I the only one? We had this sort of floor furnace there in my grandparents' house, and I would put the little green army guys on the grate of the furnace, and they would melt, and then the plastic would drip down there. My grandparents did not appreciate this at all. Interestingly, there was a portrait of Jesus over the furnace, and if a portrait could roll its eyes, I could just see Jesus going, seriously, like, what are you doing? Right? But I want to talk to you about another furnace, a big furnace, a furnace that three men were thrown into, and their names were Shadrach, Meshach, and Abednego. And Jesus did not look away. And in fact, Jesus showed up and walked with them through this fiery trial they found themselves in. So Shadrach, Meshach, and Abednego were taken captive along with their friend Daniel by Babylon, but they were very intelligent, outstanding young men. So the king handpicked them to be a part of his cabinet, if you will. They were in the court where they influenced the king. They were among his counselors, which meant that they lived in the literal lap of luxury. They lived in the palace of the most powerful man in all of the world. And so they would sit at the king's table and eat the king's food. And for some reason, Shadrach, Meshach, and Abednego made a principled stand that they would not eat the food from the king's table. And the Bible doesn't tell us why. I think it's probably because the food may have been offered to false gods or idols. So they said, we're not going to eat the food. So the guy who was in charge said, hey, you got to eat this food or I'll get in trouble. They said, don't worry. They said, we'll be fine. We'll eat our own little diet. And we'll be as healthy as everyone else. And sure enough, they were. Now, I only bring that up because they made a stand in a relatively small area of their life, which supported them when they had to make the bigger stand later in life. See, if you compromise in the little things now, you're going to compromise in the bigger things later. And boy, they were really challenged when they had to decide what to do when the king commanded them to worship this false god. Let's read about it. Daniel 3 verse 14, Nebuchadnezzar said to them, is it true, Shadrach, Meshach, and Abednego, that you refuse to serve my gods or to worship the gold statue that I've set up? I'll give you one more chance. If you bow down and worship the statue I have made, when you hear the sound of the musical instruments, all will be well. But if you refuse, you will be thrown immediately into a blazing furnace. Now look at this statement. What God will be able to rescue you from my power then? Verse 16, Shadrach, Meshach, and Abednego replied, O Nebuchadnezzar, we do not need to defend ourselves before you. If we're thrown into the blazing furnace, the God whom we serve is able to save us. He will rescue us from your power, your majesty. But even if he doesn't, your majesty can be sure that we will never serve your gods or worship the gold statue you have set up. Now the king is really angry. Look at Daniel 3, verse 19. Nebuchadnezzar was so furious with Shadrach, Meshach, and Abednego. His face became distorted with rage. He commanded that the furnace be heated 7 times hotter than usual. Then he ordered some of the strongest men of his army to bind Shadrach, Meshach, and Abednego and throw them into the blazing furnace. So when he had tied them up and threw them into the furnace fully clothed, because his anger, He demanded such a hot fire in the furnace, the flames leaped out and killed the soldiers as they threw the three men in. So Shadrach, Meshach, and Abednego, securely tied, fell into the roaring flames. Then suddenly, as he was watching, Nebuchadnezzar jumped up in amazement and exclaimed to his advisors, "Didn't we throw three men into the furnace?" "Yes," they said, "we did, your majesty." "Look," Nebuchadnezzar shouted, "I see four men unbound walking around on the fire, and they aren't even hurt by the flames, and the fourth is like the Son of God." Wow. That's a good one. Don't tell me the Bible is boring. If ever there was a Christophany, this is one of them. Christ himself walking with them through the fire. Jesus is walking with you through your fire. And I would rather be in a fiery furnace with Jesus than anywhere else without him. Wouldn't you? The disciples were out on the storm-tossed Sea of Galilee and they began to panic. And suddenly they saw Jesus coming toward them and he said, "Don't be afraid, it's me." I'd rather be in a storm with Jesus than anywhere else without him. Maybe you're in a storm. Maybe you're in a fire. You are not alone. Jesus said, "Lo, I am with you even to the end of the age." In the Hebrews, he gave us that beautiful statement, "I will never leave you or forsake you. Therefore, I will not fear what man will do to me." And in the original language, he was emphatic and he said, "I will never, no, never, no, never leave you or forsake you." He walked with them through their fire and he's walking with you through yours as well. Yeah, my little army men burning through the grate of my grandparents' house, they didn't have much hope. Jesus was just hanging on a wall in a portrait. But in this case, Jesus was walking with them. And that brings us to James 1, because we wonder, why do I have to go through these trials? Why do I have to have these difficulties? James 1, verse 2, "When all kinds of trials and temptations crowd into your lives, my brothers," listen, "don't treat them as intruders, but friends. Realize they have come to test your faith and to produce in you the quality of endurance. So let the process go on until that endurance is fully developed and you'll find you become men of mature character, men of integrity with no weak spots." I love that translation. Staying cool when things get hot. How can we even do that? Why do we go through trials? Trials are like going to the gym. How many of you go to the gym? Raise your hand. More of you should go. Especially you, sir. I know I should go more. But I don't like to go to the gym. Some do. "I had a great workout today." I've never had a great workout. The greatest part of my workout is when it's over. Having said that, I'm always glad I did it. Because I understand that doing that helps me in the long term. I think the problem with the gym for some people is, you know, they get really out of shape. Well, they're in a shape. They're just in the wrong shape. They're in the shape of a pear, and they didn't want to be known as the Lord's pear, but that's what they become. So they go to the gym and they overdo it. You know, they try to lift too much weight, and the next day they can't even lift their arms up. So they probably should do lower weights, higher reps, and just stick with it. But here's what you need to understand. You break muscle down in order to build muscle up. And it takes time. There's not immediate results. Trials sort of break us down. Trials are like God's gym. It breaks us down in order to ultimately build us up. God has not given us his blessings and his gifts to just admire or to put in a trophy case. He gives them to us to use. If you don't use it, you'll lose it. And your muscles will begin to atrophy. And you don't want that to happen. Jesus said, "Given it shall be given unto you, pressed down, shaken together, running over." And the same measure you give, it will be given back to you. Trials take our faith from the realm of theory to reality. And it develops in us a spiritual toughness.
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1: Let me shift gears and land this plane. One day there's going to come another world leader on the scene. Not Nebuchadnezzar, but this world leader is called the Antichrist, the beast, the wicked one. He'll be charismatic. He'll be intelligent. He'll be persuasive. And he'll initially emerge on the scene as a peacemaker, but he'll ultimately turn out to be the ultimate troublemaker. No one will be able to buy or sell without the Antichrist mark. You won't be able to do commerce without this mark. And a lot of people try to speculate as to who the Antichrist is. And I just want to tell you, you're not going to know, because before the Antichrist can be revealed, Christ is going to call his church home to heaven. So the Bible never tells you to be looking for Antichrist, but it does repeatedly tell you to be looking for Jesus Christ. Revelation 3:10, because you've kept my command to persevere, Jesus says, I'll keep you from the hour of trial which will come upon the whole world to test those that dwell on the earth. Behold, I am coming quickly. He's talking about the time of tribulation. Remember how Nebuchadnezzar heated the furnace up 7 times hotter. The tribulation period lasts 7 years. But God has not appointed us to wrath, the Bible says, but to obtain salvation through our Lord Jesus Christ. He's going to deliver us before this time. We'll meet the Lord in the air. Then Antichrist will be revealed. But the word persevere is used. If you will persevere, Jesus says, I'll keep you from that hour. This is the same word used by James, that the testing of our faith produces perseverance. But the main thing is, Christ is coming quickly. A closing thought. And when a preacher says that, it could be another hour, but it's not going to be. Nebuchadnezzar saw God work. God interpreted his dream, and he gave credit to God for doing so, but then he went crazy. Well, literally, he went crazy. After his idol was erected, God dealt with them harshly. He lost his mind and had complete insanity overtake him. And then he came to his senses and he turned to the Lord and had one of the most dramatic conversions in all of the Old Testament and told everyone in his kingdom he was a believer in the Lord God of Israel. So that was amazing. But you know, it took him some time. He was fighting with God. Don't fight with God. You're not going to win. And why would you fight with God anyway? His plan for you is better than your plan for yourself. But that's a description of many people right now. They're making their way in. It was a description of me at the ripe old age of 17. I came to Christ through the process of elimination. I looked at the life of my mother, the life of alcoholism, and I said, I don't want that life. I looked at my own life. Stupid decisions I made, partying, using drugs. I didn't want my life anymore. Well, what did that leave? Well, then there were the Christians. I don't want that life for sure. You know, they're kind of weird. But here was the problem with that narrative. I knew some of the people who had become Christians, and actually they weren't weird. They were friends of mine, and I'd seen their lives change. So I had to kind of process that a little bit. And so one day I went to their meeting. You've heard my story many times, that they were meeting on the front lawn of my high school campus, Newport Harbor High. And I came across them, and I sat down close enough to sort of eavesdrop on their conversation. but not close enough where it looked like I was joining up with them. And I heard the gospel for the first time in a way that I understood. Suddenly that portrait of Jesus that hung on my grandparents' house, I was making the connection. That's not just a historical figure, it's a real person. And that is the day Christ came into my life. But you see, the first part of conversion, the first part of coming to Christ, the Bible says, is having your eyes open. What does that mean? It means that you suddenly realize, whoa, this is true. This is all true. Now, it's not enough to just have your eyes open. The next step is turning from darkness to light. So I can come to church and say, you know what? As you were speaking, I realized this is all true. I realize I need this. I realize I need Jesus in my life. That's good, but that doesn't mean you're there. You got to take the next step, you see. And the next step is I'm going to now believe in Jesus. And a lot of people have their eyes open, so to speak. They give intellectual assent to what we have said, but they don't act on it. Have you made that commitment to Christ yet? Only you can do it. And in a moment, we're going to pray, and I'm going to give you an opportunity to ask Christ to come into your life so you can have your sin forgiven. So you can know that when you die, you will go to heaven, and you can start discovering his amazing plan for your life. So you think about what you're going to do right now. Let's all pray. Father, I pray that you will speak to the heart of every person in this room. And if they do not yet know you, help them to see their need for you and help them to come to you and believe, we pray. Now while our heads are bowed and our eyes are closed and we're praying, maybe you've come here today and you've never asked Jesus Christ to come into your life. You have a big hole in your heart. You've been trying to fill with all these things our culture says should make you happy, and it hasn't worked, has it? What you're looking for is Christ himself, and he will come and take residence in your heart and forgive you of all of your sin. But you must ask him in. Jesus says, I stand at the door of your life and I knock, and if you'll hear my voice and open the door, I'll come in. Do you want Jesus to come into your life? If you want Christ to come into your life today, if you want him to forgive you of your sin, if you want to know that when you die, you will go to heaven, wherever you are, I'm going to ask that you pray this prayer out loud after me. And this is where you're asking Jesus Christ to come into your life. The Bible says, whoever will call upon the name of the Lord will be saved. That's what you're doing right now. You're calling on the name of the Lord, and he'll hear and answer this prayer. Let's all bow our heads. Pray this out loud after me. Lord Jesus, I know that I'm a sinner, but I know that you're the Savior who died on the cross for my sin and rose again from the dead. I turn from my sin now, and I choose to follow you from this moment forward as my Savior and Lord, as my God and friend. Thank you for hearing this prayer and answering this prayer. In Jesus' name I pray. Amen.

0: 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Well, Pastor Greg, we're making available your new book called Am I Doing This Right? About relationships. And I was thinking about a movie I saw a long time ago, famous line in the movie where the lady says, I love him. I love him for the man he wants to be. And I love him for the man he almost is. And I'm thinking the next line might have been, and I know I can fix him.
1: Oh, boy.
0: What do you say to the person who thinks that they can fix the person they're about to marry?
1: I don't think you should go into a marriage thinking you can fix a person. Newsflash, that guy you're going to fix, that girl you're going to repair, they may not get better. Mm. They may get worse. So, you know, you need to go into a marriage loving that person as they are. Yeah, maybe you'll help them improve a little bit here and there, and maybe they'll help you improve as well. But if you think you're going to turn them into a different person, you might be in for a big shock. And so, you know, I think that there needs to be that acceptance and that love and that give and take that goes into a strong and lasting marriage relationship. So don't marry a person as a project because you think you can fix them. Because it will not go well, very likely.
0: Mm. And you discuss that in your new book called Am I Doing This Right?
1: I do, yes. It's a brand new book that's just come out. It's about relationships. It's about marriage. It's about family. It's even about singleness. And so it's a book for pretty much anyone out there that wants to have stronger relationships, but especially marriage in particular. And you know, it's built on biblical principles. If you listen to our program, A New Beginning, you know that everything is built on a text. I always start with a text. Here's what the Bible says. Here's the authoritative source. Now, how does this apply? Because I find that most people just want to know how to make these biblical principles work in day-to-day living. The great British preacher C.H. Spurgeon said, the sermon begins where the application begins. So I think people are just wanting to know how to make it work. And so this is a very practical book. It's kind of a fun book. There's some funny stories from our life. There's some hard times that we've gone through as well. We're just showing how God has been with us through our marriage, through thick and thin, through all the challenges and all the opportunities, and how you can build your marriage on a strong

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2: 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My name is Wyatt. Thank you for tuning in. Have you ever felt like you're not enough, that you're not courageous in that moment? God gave you an opportunity and you let it slip through your fingers. It's okay if you have. It's not a huge problem when you think about it, because God is going to continue giving you those opportunities every single day. I've experienced this in my life. I'm sure you have, and you know people who have gone through this. We're called to be bold. We're called to be courageous. So let's live into that. Now more than ever, we can take a stand and be firm in our foundation on Christ. We can believe that that is what truth looks like in a world full of chaos, division, and lies. Let's stand up for what we believe in. Let's share the name of Christ all around the world in our communities. Whatever that looks like for you, find a way to be bold in your faith today. We were not made to fear. We were not made to cower. We were made to be strong and courageous. And friend, you are empowered through the Holy Spirit to do just that.
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1: 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And by the way, I'm an animal lover, but sometimes that's going a little far. 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We take the animals into the restaurant. We push the dogs around in the strollers, right? You know, it's interesting. After each thing that God made, he would say, it is good. But after he created man, he said, it is very good, Genesis 1:31. Humans are uniquely made in God's image. It's amazing to look at God's creation and thank God for that creation. But there's no one higher than the creation of humanity.
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8: 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I open up my hand and I give them to you. 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

0: 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So God, take my son, take my daughter. They're yours. I pray that you would use them, that you would work in their life. I invite you to be in their life, but God, they are yours.
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3: Love God and then love others, because if I'm loving Him, that's going to come out of me, because I'm not going to be all centered on myself. I'm going to be able to see them, love them, talk about this God who's changing me even in the moment, because I need Him right now, because I'm overwhelmed. And so I have to go back all the time to just, what did Jesus say? The two greatest commandments, just to love Him and love others.
4: 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I'm Ann Wilson.
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4: We have Andrea Griffith back with us today, which is going to be another great day.
5: Yeah, yesterday was awesome.
4: Wasn't her story like, wow. If you didn't hear yesterday,
5: go back and watch.
4: Go back and listen.
5: I said watch, you said listen. You can do both or either or, but let's jump in and talk to Andrea.
4: Well, I love even the beginning on week one, day one, you have a Tim Keller quote that says, for Jesus to be the center of your life, it means He is in control. Yeah. You no longer desire to independently run your own life, but you surrender your whole self to Jesus and to following His lead.
3: Yeah.
4: And I think that's making Jesus the center of it all. Like He loves you. He's with you. He's in control. And so for me, each morning, it's like, Jesus, I give you it all.
3: Yeah.
4: Give you my everything. I can't do any of this apart from you.
3: Yeah.
4: And I love the scriptures, not just one little verse. It's meaty, you know, okay. It can underline some things.
3: Yeah.
4: And one of the questions I ask and you ask at the end is, what takes center stage in my life? Mm-hmm. I was asking, as a listener, let me ask you that. What takes stage? What's at the center of your life? And one of the things I put to know what's forefront in your mind is, what do you worry about the most?
5: Yeah.
3: Yeah. And there's so many things. I mean, whatever takes center stage, it can be 1,000 different things. A lot of times I find it's just myself. I'm taking center stage.
4: Yeah.
3: Like,
4: yeah.
3: How do I take care of myself? You know, what are my thoughts today? I'm taking center stage, and I desperately want it to be Jesus. But because I'm human, I'm going to be fighting that until I eventually get to heaven one day. It's that it's a daily struggle. It's a moment by moment choice.
5: Well, is centered, is that like where you would start with these three, or does it matter?
3: It doesn't matter. You could start with any of them.
4: The next, another one is called Chosen.
5: Let's
4: to
5: talk.
4: Know God and make Him known.
5: Let's talk Chosen.
3: I don't know if you guys were here, but my earliest memories are of being a kid wanting to be chosen for something, whether it was on the playground.
4: Yeah. Come on, share the story. The beginning of this is so good.
3: So I remember, I'm a little bit like you, Anne. I was never as good as you in gymnastics and things like that, but I love to run track. I did gymnastics. I've always kind of been active. Like, I just have to move. And so I remember.
4: I bet you were great.
3: Just as little 8-year-old Andrea on the playground, I just wanted to be known as somebody who was really could run fast on that playground. And so it mattered like what shoes I had. It mattered what clothes I had. And I remember we'd always play Red Rover in the school recess time. Did you guys?
4: Oh, we did too.
3: Okay.
4: Explain what that is.
3: Yeah, because I don't know that they do it anymore.
4: I think it's
3: kind of dangerous.
4: Teachers would ban that.
3: I think so too. So all the kids would get in a line and they'd hold hands and there'd be a row of kids on one side and a row of kids way away on the other side. And you sing out, Red Rover, Red Rover,
4: send Andrea right over.
3: And so That would be my chance. I'd let go of the hand that I'm holding and I would sprint across just as fast as I could go. And the goal was to break the hands that are, not break the hands, but break the bond.
4: Yeah, you break through.
3: Break
4: through the chain.
3: Being held, yeah. But they would never pick you if they thought you couldn't break it, if they thought you were a wimp. And I mean, look at me, I'm not very big. And so I always felt I had to prove myself so that I could be chosen. But the sad thing in life is I don't know that I ever really outgrew it. Like, I'm 55 and I still deal with those kinds of
4: things. We all want to be chosen.
3: Yes. And it took me a long time. I had to be taught that that's actually okay. Like, it's a creation longing that God has put in the hearts of every one of us, whether it's to be seen or loved or to have purpose or meaningful work. Those are God-given things. And I used to just beat myself up that I had those desires, but to learn, no, those are creation desires. That was the world I was created to live in. It's not the world I live in. I live in a broken world because of the fall. But in Jesus, all of that is redeemed. Jesus does see me. Jesus has chosen me as his child, as a person that he set his grace on, his forgiveness on. He has chosen me in all the right ways. So when I'm not chosen in the world, how can I choose to put on the lens that God has chosen me and his choosing, it trumps everything else.
6: Yeah, and it's something, you know, like you said, do we ever outgrow it? No.
3: No, I don't.
6: We really
3: think
6: don't.
3: So.
6: I literally spoke a few days ago at a men's retreat and told a story. I won't go into it. I've told it here before, but basically how I, as a dad, stood up for a little boy. I think he was about 10, maybe he's 11 at my son's school, who was never chosen. He was the kid that people made fun of. Mm. And I tell this beautiful story how I didn't realize it, but when I stood up for him, he went home and told his mom that Mr. Wilson. So I heard later that it meant so much to him. Yeah. Well, I tell that story and this guy comes up in this men's retreat of these guys I've never met and probably never see again. And he walks up and he goes, "I'm Timmy," because the boy's name was Timmy. Not that he's Timmy. Right. He just goes, "I'm Timmy." And he has tears in his eyes. Wow. He goes, "Nobody ever chose me."
3: Wow.
6: And he's 40 years old now, and he still feels it.
3: Yeah.
6: We don't outgrow it.
3: Yeah.
6: So we need a truth that says there is one, actually the king of the universe.
3: Exactly.
6: Sees you, chooses you, loves you, approves of you, even though some guy or some gal may never.
3: Yeah.
6: But yeah, that chosen truth, it has to center us. I mean, the two come together, don't they?
4: Yeah. Well, I'm even thinking of my dad, who was, I think he was 90 when he moved into an assisted living. And he would eat at the same table with the same men every single meal, 3 meals a day. And I would sit and eat with them when I was there. And these guys were doctors, lawyers, like incredible business, very, very successful people. And my dad was as well. But now they are no longer chosen. Very few people come to visit them. Most of their friends have passed away.
3: Yeah.
4: And I was thinking to myself one time when I was there, I thought, if you don't know who you are and who God is, you come into this stage of life, just like the beginning stages of life as kids or teenagers wanting to be chosen. And they're asking the question, I don't know who I am apart from this incredible career that I had or without my spouse, or now that my health is failing. I think we can get older and it's even more important the older we get.
3: I agree. So many things are stripped away from us.
4: Mm-hmm.
3: But in a way, if we can see it right, it's a gift because we're left with the only identity that matters.
4: Yeah.
3: And Dave just said it, child of the king.
4: Yes.
3: Child of the king. And I wish I had learned this sooner. Mm. And it's not that I've learned it perfectly now. Like I still have to do this. You know, I still have to say, okay, they rejected me. They are not coming back to our church anymore. We got that email.
6: Yeah.
3: But God, has chosen me, because I think I lived so long out of an identity of trying to be chosen or wanted or seen or valued. Yes. And the whole time God was saying, I give you all of that.
4: I pick you.
3: Yes.
4: I already picked you.
3: Yes.
4: Yes.
3: I see you. You are valuable to me. And so if I'll move over and like put on the lens of the gospel, put on the lens of what God says instead of what I'm saying to myself or I'm hearing other people saying, there's just such freedom in that.
6: I mean, that concept though of what you just said, and I think there's a sense that and maybe I'm going to exaggerate, but the three of us, I hope, understand the chosen, that we are chosen by the King of Kings, and it gives us a security. I don't think a lot of people, you have to meditate on that. You have to, this study, you have to study it. It isn't one sermon at church and the pastor says that and you go, I got it.
3: Yeah.
6: It has got to be driven in over and over, because the thing I've noticed, everybody knows this, the older you get, the less you get chosen.
3: Yeah.
6: Some were never chosen. Others lose that.
4: And I think
6: you have to have a foundation that says, you know what? It's not about whether I'm chosen by another human.
3: Right.
6: I am chosen. And actually, at any age, I walk in a room and I have a lot to give because I'm secure in my identity.
3: Yeah.
6: Now I'm not begging you to see me and choose me. Yes. I've got it and I can choose you.
4: That's love you and see you.
3: Yes.
6: Yeah, I mean, I think, you know, you talk about your dad at that lunchroom, all those attorneys and doctors and surgeons who don't know who they are anymore, they sat at her dad's table because all he did was say, hey, man, you guys are awesome. Tell me about your life. Tell me about, he asked question after question. They gravitate because he had a sense that he knew who he was and it wasn't about him proving anything. It was about bringing life out of these other people. That's who I want to be.
3: Yeah.
6: I want people coming to me because I'm secure enough to go, it's not about me. It's about you. And I want to point you to him, because once you know him, you'll be like me. You'll be helping others.
3: Yeah.
4: And I think too, as a listener, here's my question for you. What's your thought life like about yourself? What's your self-talk?
6: Mm.
4: Because that is a good reflection on how you feel about, I guess, yourself, but really what God thinks. And I don't know, Andrea, you've mentioned it. My self-talk was, I'm a failure. I'm not seen.
3: Yeah.
4: And that's not what God says.
3: Right.
4: I'm not, he's like, you are chosen. Like just that. You are chosen.
3: Yeah.
4: I love you. I died for you. And so to take those thoughts captive and not entertain those thoughts, it's big. And you've done that through these scriptures, through the questions that you ask. Aww. Jesus is helping to heal us through what you've done.
3: Praise God.
6: Talk about this subtitle here.
3: Chosen to know God and to make him known. So I so agree with you, Dave. It's not that a pastor says it one time or I hear it one time or even I read one verse that I get it. I have to be in the scripture and choosing to believe it over and over again. And I think I was just so desperate. I've told you my past. I've shared with you my past. And so the things I did, the things that I thought, the things I believed were so negative and so detrimental that I needed God's word so desperately.
4: Me
3: and
4: too.
3: I needed it every day. Like it wasn't, I just couldn't read it one time and be like, I'm good. I got this. I needed it desperately every day. And so for me to really believe that God has invited me to know him, he wants to be this father who loves me, who's intimately acquainted with all my ways. Like I've got to stay in the word to keep believing that.
4: Yeah.
3: And then to say, and this God who's saved and changed and has forgiven me and continues to forgive me every day, he wants you to know him too.
4: Mm.
3: So to know God and then to get to make him known to others who are walking in darkness or suffering or just lost or just caught. I just had lunch Sunday with a lady who's recovering from anorexia and you know, she was telling me all her self-talk and all the different things she's had to go through. And you're like, there's a God who wants to shine light into that and change the neural pathways that we have created because of our past or because of our wrong thoughts. His word overrides those things.
4: It changes it.
3: It does. It
4: changes us, literally.
3: Yeah. If we'll take the time to be in it and believe it and then fight for that truth.
6: And in some ways, you know, I'm guessing you have a similar history with crew and even family life. That's the purpose of life. I think every second of every day, I'm either getting to know God or making him known.
3: Yes.
6: Getting to know him or making him known.
4: It's
6: why we're on the planet.
4: Yeah. Which takes us to your third study. It's called Living in God's Compelling Unavoidable Summons.
3: Yeah.
4: And we have a few minutes left. How would you summarize this study?
3: So I really wanted called to be kind of the indicatives that God has done for us rather than the imperatives, what we must now do for God. Because I feel like if you really get those, what God has done, what we do will really flow out of that. But if you just focus on what we have to do for God, I will run myself into the ground. I'll throw myself off a cliff for God. I'll try to be God, not knowing I'm trying to be God, but trying to meet everybody's needs everywhere. But if I'm living out of, no, God has called you to grace and to peace and to forgiveness so that you can now forgive, so that you can now overcome that anxiety that we've talked a bit about. He wants me to have a heart of peace, not a heart of anxiety. So I really wanted to talk about, this is what God has called us to. How do we live that out in our everyday life?
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3: For sure.
6: Be the expert. Tell us.
3: I need to turn that question back to you guys. You guys have been doing this a lot longer than me. I think God really uses just our brokenness. I think God really uses the ways that we have messed up and we've had to seek him out, and he's come in and in his grace, he's healed us. And so he's not calling us to live something out that he hasn't already done in us. And he's so gracious. He does it in us. And then we're able to say, hey, come meet this God who's changed everything about me. This is who I was, and this is what he's been in the process of doing for me. I don't know if that's what you guys have found or not.
4: When we go to a good movie, we're on the way home and I'm already texting my friends and kids like, you guys have to go to this movie. And I feel like that when I gave my life to Jesus, like, you guys have to know this God who loves you, sees you, died for you, and has a purpose for your life. Like, you want to share that with people because it's transformed us. There's nothing better for us. It's such a calling, and we're all called to it.
3: Yeah. And even just in your own home with your kids.
4: Yeah.
3: I mean, we start there because they're the ones who see us every day and see us saying, Mom needs God. They're the ones who see us praying out loud in the car.
4: Yes.
3: Because if we don't, we're going to yell and do things, say things we don't want to say. And so we're like, God, I need you right here, right now, in this moment. And just living that out and then passing on to our kids, it's God that we're centered on. Mm-hmm. It's God who's chosen us. And so now we get to live this out, whether that's inviting them home from sports with you, whatever it is, just creating that space so that we can live out the gospel in front of our kids, and they feel safe and free to live it out in front of their friends.
4: I think as moms hear that, you're instantly convicted. Like, That's the place I'm not living it out, you know, because it's so hard. And we all feel that.
3: Yeah.
4: We are all failing.
3: Yes.
4: We're all losing our temper. We're all discouraged. We all feel like we don't have a life at times.
3: Yeah.
4: That's normal. But God's with you.
3: Yeah.
4: I remember my one friend saying, wife said, I just feel like I'm failing every single day. And she said, did you feed your children today? I'm like, yeah.
3: Yeah.
4: She's like, did your kids get dressed? Yeah. She said, you're doing a great job. And she said, did you pray with them ever? I said, I did. I prayed with them last night.
3: Yeah.
4: And she said, wow, look at you. You're discipling them. Like, yes. It started so simple. Pray with them, love them, see them, say I love you. And it's easy to beat ourselves up, but it's an opportunity that God's given us.
6: Here's a final question for you two moms. How do you, as a mom, instill these three concepts in your kids? Mm-hmm. Chosen, centered, and called. Yeah. I mean, what? There's young moms listening going, okay, I want to live this, but man, I'm called to, there's the word, give this to my kids, send them off someday knowing centered, called, and chosen. Mm-hmm. Is there a thought that comes to you to say, okay, I don't need a three-step formula, but like, of all the things, I think, don't forget this. What would that be?
8: So I just had this conversation with myself the other day because I was feeling so overwhelmed. I mean, I had so much I had to do and I felt like I was just failing in all of it. And I just felt like the Lord said, he's so gracious. I felt like he just said, Andrea, what's the bottom line of it? And I thought about it and just said back to him, you told me it's just to love you. And then to love others, to love him with all my heart, soul, mind, and strength. And then out of that, to love others. And I think that's what centered is. It's how am I loving him today? And am I loving him today? I think that's what chosen is all about too. It's like, how do I get my mind wrapped around what he's already said, that he's chosen me, that he loves me? And then how do I give that to other people? You know, love God and then love others. Because if I'm loving him, that's going to come out of me because I'm not going to be all centered on myself. I'm going to be able to see them, love them, talk about this God who's changing me even in the moment because I need him right now because I'm overwhelmed. And so I have to go back all the time to just, what did Jesus say? The two greatest commandments, just to love him and love others.
4: And he also said, apart from me, you can do nothing. To me, it's not like, what am I, like, here's my list of discipleship things for my kids. It's like, I need to be abiding and connected to the vine.
3: Yes.
4: And if I am connected to the vine, I'll bear fruit.
3: Yeah.
4: I'm not straining and striving to do it. I just need to keep myself. And it's not easy to be abiding and connected to the vine. That's the desperation part. I can't do it apart from you, Jesus.
3: Cannot.
4: I need you desperately.
3: Yes.
4: Yeah. That's why these tools, Andrea, are just so helpful. Uh-huh. It helps us to abide in him, to connect to him, and just to know him. And you've done more. You have a new one coming out.
8: I do.
4: And what's this one called?
8: It's called Front Row Resilience.
4: I like it.
8: I haven't felt like I've been a very resilient person, and I feel like life and ministry, you can take a lot of hard knocks.
4: Mm.
8: And I've needed Jesus to be resilient. The subtitle is Your Seat on the Front Row of God's Faithfulness, which just goes back to what you just said. It's just abiding. He is faithful. He knows right where we're living. So he is going to give the grace and the ability to hang in there, be resilient, whether it's being a mom, being a pastor's wife, whatever you're dealing with right now, he gives the grace to help us keep taking that next step forward.
6: Mm. Yeah. And let me end it this way. Moms, I'm looking at you two and every mom listening or watching, you're amazing. Mm. I mean, what you do every single day, just as a husband and a dad watching at least my wife It's astounding what you accomplish, what you handle, what you juggle. And I know you look in the mirror and you feel like a failure. You are not a failure. You are making a difference in the world. I just want to applaud you and say, mm-hmm. keep going. Yeah. I know when it's hard and you don't feel chosen or centered or called, you want to give up. Don't give up. Your kids, one day, you look back and say, I did pretty good. Because you did. I just want to remind you of that. Because you forgot it all the time. And I just watched there. It's just stand there and watch and be like, I'm in awe of what you ladies accomplish. Keep going.
8: To me, what I watch my friends and women juggle, you are right.
4: Yes.
8: Whether it's taking care of their own kids, taking care of aging parents, juggling a job, being a mom, loving their husband. Well, I am amazed. Like, my friends run circles at me with all the thing around me, with all the things that they're juggling.
6: Yeah.
8: And you're right. Women can be amazing, leaning on the Lord and saying, God, I can't do it. I need your help for all of these plates that I'm spinning today.
6: Yeah. And these three studies will help you do it. Just go to familylifetoday.com, click on the link in the show notes, and pick up one of these or all three of them. 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
10: I'm a sinner. 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What can I do to save myself? 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
11: That was Billy Graham. 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
12: Yours, O Lord, is the greatness and the power and the glory and the victory and the majesty, for all that is in the heavens and the earth is yours. Yours is the kingdom, O Lord, and you are exalted as head above all. 1 Chronicles 29:11. This is Praying Through Scripture. I'm Christina Hannon. These words were near the end of King David's life. God had told David that he won't be the one who's going to build the temple. His son Solomon will. And so David gathered resources for Solomon to use, and he invited people to give freely. And they responded with incredible generosity. And so as David stood before the people and all their gifts, he looked up and worshiped. And he said, Lord, all this wealth, all of this abundance, it was never ours. The greatness is yours. Would you pray with me? Father, yours is the greatness and the power and the glory. Every victory is yours. All majesty is yours. Everything in heaven and on earth is yours. Our days, our breath, our strength, our ambition, you are the head and Lord of it all, and we worship you. Lord, make yourself known through us today. Use our gifts. Give us hearts like David that want to honor and praise you. We lay everything before you today, and we stand amazed because it was all yours anyway. So use it. In Jesus' name, amen. Thank you for joining me today. Until next time, keep delighting in God and seeking His face.
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17: Welcome to Time of Grace with Pastor Mike Novotny. 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You'll hear about this opportunity again later in the program. But right now, here's Pastor Mike.
18: One of the sweetest things about being a Christian is when you know in the depth of your heart that you are living a life that matters to God. As great as it is to know in your head that Jesus is true, and as like eternity shifting as it is to know in your heart that Jesus' love and forgiveness is for you, I don't think a Christian can live with supreme happiness unless they believe that God has put a good purpose into their hands. To believe that you're alive today, that you go to the places where you're going to go today because God has a great work for you to do in His name. Have you ever felt just the goodness of knowing that you're in your God-given lane, living out your purpose and doing the good works that God has for you to do? Well, to be honest, it's kind of easy when you're talking about Jesus to all kinds of people to know that you're doing something that matters to God. But it's not just a pastor thing, and it's not just a preaching thing. I've come to try to remind myself all the time, whenever I show just a little glimpse of the love of God or the compassion of God or the wisdom of God or the patience of God to another human being, I am doing the purpose of God. Did you know that? When a little three-year-old boy comes to church, he's kind of nervous because it's a big, new, scary place. And whenever I can get down on one knee and point out his little Paw Patrol shoes, I'm like doing the work of God. I'm showing this kid compassion and kindness. When it's dinner and I'm asking my wife and my two teenage daughters how their day was, and I'm not distracted looking out the window and not pulling out my phone, but they get my full attention, my empathetic response, my listening ear, I'm doing the work of God. When I don't rush out the door to the next thing, but I can linger with someone who's lonely and needs time, it's the work of God. When I can counsel or teach or get, like whenever you and I just live out love and patience and kindness and gentleness, the fruit of the Spirit, we are doing the good work that God has for us to do. It doesn't have to be a big thing. It doesn't have to be a preaching thing. You don't even have to mention the name of Jesus. Whenever you are showing love, you are living out your purpose in Jesus' name. I think the happiest Christians have those three things. They know in their head it's true. They know in their heart that it's for you. And they know with their hands they have some good holy work for them to do. But I'm going to talk to you about that today, about your God-given purpose, because it is way more complicated than most of us wish it was. I'm not sure what you thought when you woke up this morning, but did you pop out of bed and say, I have a purpose from God today? I'm doing good works that matter in the eyes of the angels today. It can actually be a huge struggle for a lot of us, not just to believe that we're forgiven and saved and have a home in heaven, but we have good work today that God has prepared for us to do. It can be tricky for some of you, perhaps, because you haven't figured out your God-given wiring, the strengths and spiritual gifts that God has given to you. Just don't know just quite yet where you fit, what's your place, what's your role, what's the goal. For others of you, it's a shifting kind of stage of life thing. You know, when you were a young mom, maybe, and you're making meals and changing diapers, and you can just see the love and compassion and the difference you're making. But then, any of you moms ever had to drop your kid off on the first day of kindergarten or preschool? And you get back in the car and think, what do I do with my life now? When you're an empty nester, that can happen. You get through decades of like investing so much in this God-given purpose of raising a godly kid, and now they're gone. Like, what do I do that makes a difference and that matters? But today, I actually want to zero in on a part of your purpose that I think is perhaps the trickiest of all. And it's really believing that you have a good purpose in the kingdom of God post-failure. So I want to talk about today. What's your purpose? What's the good work that God has for you to do after you have royally and significantly messed up in a moral way? Now, I hope you can't relate to that or anything I say today. But perhaps you look back on your past like I do on mine and realize that you made some choices that you cannot redo and you cannot rewind. And they've changed just the way the family is and the relationships are. There were consequences to what you did. And so you find yourself in a situation wondering, am I ever going to do the kind of important, purpose-filled work that I used to? I remember years ago meeting with a woman who wrestled with that question. She had committed a sin that was catastrophic. If there was like a detonate your family button, she pushed it. Unfaithful in her marriage, and everything blew up. Everything changed. When I had a chance to sit down and meet with her, by the grace of God, she had found peace in her heart with Jesus. She had repented of her infidelity. She knew that the blood of Jesus shed at the cross was big enough and powerful enough to forgive even sins like that. But what she was struggling with most was not believing that she was forgiven. It was believing that she had a purpose. She'd make it to heaven. She knew that, but she could not stand the thought of just like waiting out her days here on earth without anything good to do. Her choices had consequences and her life was so radically different. She just wondered, what's the point of today? I've realized that a lot of people wrestle with that question. They make a mistake. They can't take it back. They're as sorry as can be. They hold on to the forgiveness of Jesus, but because it changes things, they just don't feel like their work today matters as much as it did before the failure and the fall happened. Do you know anyone who's felt like that? Yeah, that can happen to us in all kinds of ways, some big failure that messes with our purpose. Maybe it happened to some of you when you were in school. You're a smart kid with so much potential, but then you started hanging out with the kind of kids who didn't think about future and potential and impacting the kingdom of God. You started running with people who just thought about Friday and Saturday, about short-term pleasure, kids who lived by the philosophy of whatever, and you got lost. And like you're still smart, but you kind of snapped out of it like the prodigal son 15 years down the road. And you're looking around at your peers who've got the degree and are making a difference, who have a good paying job. And you just feel like you're behind, scraping by, bouncing from this to this. It's obvious that what they do matters. They started families, they're great parents. And here you are living with the consequences of your choices. And you wonder, will my life, even as a follower of Jesus, matter like theirs does? I know there's a whole bunch of you watching right now from our local jails and prisons, the men and women who write on a frequent basis to our church. I bet you that you wrestle with this question. You're sorry as can be. You're trying to fix your eyes on the cross of Jesus, but you can't do the purpose that you want to do. You can't be there for your family. You have no freedom, and you wonder as you sit there for another year or two or five or seven or 10, what your God-given purpose might be. Have you lost it? Did you mess it up? This happens all the time with people who get divorced or who are estranged from their kids. like you get married and you have this just dream, you're going to have this happy family, but then like you fall into that rut that happens to way too many of us, that you think a marriage can be great without great amounts of time. And so you give 95% of you to the kids and think that a marriage is going to be good with 5% of your energy. You invest yourself primarily in your career and think that she's going to be fine just being your second or third priority. You find time for video games or golf or the guys or the girls, but you don't invest sacrificially into your relationship. And then one day you wake up and it is not the marriage that you want. Maybe the marriage ends, maybe it's stuck. And it's hard to find your purpose as a divorced woman, as a guy who's stuck in a loveless relationship. I know tons of addicts who feel this way. Like one drink turned to two, turned to 10, one substance turned to the next substance and the next substance. And when you kind of mess up your brain's ability to function at a high level, when you need a morning meeting just to stay sober, when you've burned bridges and people don't trust you, like what is the good work I'm going to do when I'm barely holding on to my sobriety? Or I see this sometimes when people come to church later in their life. Maybe it wasn't like a catastrophic sin. Maybe they just weren't connected to Jesus. And now you get connected to a church family. You start to listen and look around and realize, whoa, these people are so far ahead of me spiritually. Like, I don't even know what a Habakkuk is, and they can find it in their Bibles. Like, they've been going to church for 20 years that I missed. They've been reading the scriptures and planting roots in Jesus for decades when I was just doing my own thing. And now you wonder, am I ever going to belong in a church? Will I ever do anything good in this church? Will I ever do anything that substantial for God?
17: 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We'll be back in a moment with more of today's message. 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That's why this moment matters. 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
18: Man, it happens in marriage and with parenting. It happens with sobriety and with our education. Once again, I hope that you can't relate to any of this, but there might be a time where you or someone you love wake up and you wonder if you still have a good purpose in the kingdom of God. Man, and that is why I'm so excited that you're here today, because we've been studying these 40 days after the resurrection of Jesus, and I've learned that one of Jesus's greatest goals before he returned to the right hand of his heavenly Father was to remind total failures that they had a future. Men whose sins are historically famous. Peter, the denier. Thomas, the doubter. Like guys whose greatest failures are recorded in the Holy Scriptures. And yet Jesus, you're going to see, appears to these very same men and does not tell them, well, you messed it up. Man, the glory days. You guys remember that? But instead, Jesus does something in his grace and in his mercy that is profound. He gives them hope and a future and an amazing purpose. He's going to do the same thing for us today. So if you have a Bible at home or you want to follow along on the screen, we're in John chapter 21 today, which says this. Afterward, Jesus appeared again to his disciples by the Sea of Galilee. It happened this way. Simon Peter, Thomas, also known as Didymus, Nathanael from Cana in Galilee, the sons of Zebedee, and two other disciples were together. I'm going out to fish, Simon Peter told them. And they said, we'll go with you. So they went out and got into the boat, but that night they caught nothing. Question, how many failures can you fit into a fishing boat? Answer, at least seven. Seven of the 11 living apostles cram into a fishing boat and they fish all night and they catch nothing. We have Peter, the guy who denied he even knew Jesus three times by that fire on that famous Thursday night. We have Thomas, the famous doubter, who would not be persuaded by 10 eyewitness reports that Jesus was alive. We have James and John, the sons of Zebedee, who were so ambitious, so egotistical, so infatuated with themselves that they would step on the other apostles' heads to be first in the kingdom of God. We have the people who swore to Jesus, we will always be there, we will never turn our backs on you, and yet all of them did. They all get into a fishing boat, and some scholars wonder if this was more than just another fishing trip. So there are two theories among Bible scholars about these verses. One is that the guys were just waiting for Jesus to show up. So instead of just sitting on the shore, they jumped into the boat, grabbed their nets, and fished to pass the time. The other theory, which I find pretty persuasive, is that this fishing trip represented something much more. If you read the Bible, you might know that at the beginning of Jesus' story, he reached out to these same men on this very same lake, and he called them. He said, "Follow me, and I will make you fishers of men." And they took the nets that were in their hand, the fishing nets, and they left them. No more fishing for fish. Now they had a greater calling from Jesus. They were going to fish for men. They were going to save people's souls through the preaching of the word of God. But now here these guys are, and they're picking up the nets again. Some scholars think that this represents their internal dialogue. We've lost our chance. I mean, obviously, if you deny Jesus three times, he's not going to want you to be a pastor in the kingdom of God. So no more fishing for people. Now we're back to fishing for fish. Whatever theory is correct, these seven guys are in a boat, and that is when Jesus shows up. Early in the morning, Jesus stood on the shore, but the disciples did not realize that it was Jesus. Was it too dark? Was it hazy that morning? Did Jesus appear in a different form? We don't know. But he called out to them, "Friends, haven't you any fish?" "No," they answered. He said, "Throw your net on the right side of the boat and you will find some." When they did, they were unable to haul the net in because of the large number of fish. Then the disciple whom Jesus loved said to Peter, "It's the Lord." As soon as Simon Peter heard him say, "It's the Lord," he wrapped his outer garment around him, for he had taken it off, and jumped into the water. The other disciples followed in the boat, towing the net full of fish, for they were not far from shore, about 100 yards. When they landed, they saw a fire of burning coals there with fish on it and some bread. Okay, really quick tangent. When I grew up in church, I always wondered, why did Peter put on his clothes before he jumped into the water? Ever wonder that? If I had to jump into a pool, I would take layers off so they wouldn't be sopping wet. But then I studied the original Greek of John chapter 21. Do you know what it says? Peter wrapped his outer garment around him, parentheses, our Bibles say, for he had taken it off. The original Greek says, for he was gymnos. Gymnos is the Greek word for naked, which raises a whole bunch of questions in my head. There's this one really like scholarly Greek dictionary that said an alternative translation is, quote, very scantily clad. Like tan lines? No, they were fishing at night. Why is he? I have so many questions. So apparently Peter would rather be sopping wet in a cloak in front of Jesus instead of his tidy whities in front of our Lord and Savior. I still don't get it. These are one of the questions I'm going to ask when I get to heaven. End of tangent. Okay. Does any of this story sound familiar to those of you who know your Bible? These same guys on the same lake fish for hours and they catch nothing. And then Jesus suddenly appears and he says, "Try again," and they bring back this miraculous haul of fish. Did any of you know the story? Way at the very beginning of the story, when Jesus first called these men to be his followers, Jesus did this exact same miracle. You can read about it in Luke chapter 5. And it seems that Jesus is intentionally recreating, like deja vuing this moment, bringing their minds back to that epic day when he first called them to follow him and to fish for people. But wait, there's more. Because after Peter swims to the shore and he gets up sopping wet in front of Jesus, he sees, quote, a fire of burning coals.
17: Before we wrap up our time together today, let's go one-on-one with Pastor Mike with another tough question from listeners.
19: What does biblical leadership for husbands actually look like today? And what does biblical submission for wives actually look like today? That was a direct and a somewhat culturally dangerous question that was recently posed to me at our church's question and answer Sunday. And it sparked one of my earliest memories of being a pastor. I was doing one of my first weddings. I'm just a couple years into the ministry. And I meet this woman who's pretty passionately feminist. And she gets to this section in the Bible about marriage in Ephesians 5, where it says this: "Wives, submit yourselves to your own husbands as you do to the Lord, for the husband is the head of the wife, as Christ is the head of the church, his body, of which he is the Savior. Now, as the church submits to Christ, so also wives should submit to their husbands in everything." And she was not all that pleased. I could see it on her face that these words were in the Bible. In fact, she said, "Pastor, you better teach this at our wedding, or my relatives are going to throw Bibles and hymnals at you before we take the vows." Now, I'm not sure of your reaction to this topic. Have you ever read Ephesians 5? Have you ever heard this idea in Christianity that the husband is the head of his household, that wives should submit to their husbands? You might have had a beautiful experience with this growing up, a traumatic or abusive one with this growing up. So let me hopefully give you a really quick crash course on this really controversial topic. Let's start with the first question that was asked of me. What does it look like today in real life for a husband to do this, to be a biblical head of his household? And the answer is right here in the Bible, and it is so beautiful. It says this in Ephesians 5, verse 25, "Husbands, love your wives just as Christ loved the church and gave himself up for her." A husband's job is to take responsibility and to use his God-given authority for the good of his family. Let me say that again. A husband is supposed to take responsibility and use his God-given authority for the good of his family. This is what Jesus did for you. He took responsibility. He had authority from the Father, but he didn't use it for himself. He didn't sit down in some first century recliner and ring some bell so that his bride, the church, could bring him a beer and some nachos. No, what did Jesus do? Well, the passage says he gave himself up. He sacrificed his comfort, his ease, so that he could love, forgive, and save people like us. When biblical Christians think about being the head of the household, when husbands like me go home, this should be on my mind. How can I be like Jesus to my wife? How can I sacrifice? How can I not lazily sit back, but take this God-given authority, take responsibility for the health and temperature of my home, and use it for the good of my family? Selfish, arrogant, abusive, egotistical, none of this has any connection to biblical headship and what God is calling a husband to do. So husbands, we should ask ourselves again and again, have I been like Jesus? How can I be more like Jesus? Dear God, help me to be like Jesus in my home. Now, what about the wives? It says here, a wife should submit to her husband in everything. I think the best definition of the word submit is to yield. Don't think of it as a dig, women. In fact, Jesus himself submitted to the will of his heavenly Father in the Garden of Gethsemane. This isn't saying you're less intelligent, less talented, less capable. Just like a yield sign at an intersection prevents a lot of collisions, you know, you're going to just touch the brakes so that we don't end up all wrecked with all this collateral damage. No, God has given you this calling to yield. Let's say you're talking over an issue with your budget or the discipline of your children or what kind of home you're going to purchase. I think what this would mean in practice is that you're going to share your opinion. You're going to have some healthy dialogue. You're going to go back and forth about the pros and cons. But then instead of pushing, arm twisting to get what you want, you're going to say, I love you. God has entrusted you with the leadership of our family, and I'm going to defer to your final decision. And you can't say that with rolling eyes or biting your tongue or hoping that his idea fails just so you can say, I told you so. No, you honestly want the family to thrive as your husband leads it. Now, I don't have to tell you that both husbands and wives forget about that constantly. That the devil tempts countless husbands to not take responsibility. They run to the garage. They run to the golf course. They go hunting. They grab their phones. They jump on. Like they care more about some sports gambling on their devices than they do about their precious wives, their sons, and their daughters. Men have always been tempted by irresponsibility and just giving up the authority that God has given to them. And wives have often been tempted to ignore this, to scoff at the very word of God, to think, I'm not yielding to any man. And they punch the accelerator and end up with relational collisions and absolute wreckage in their home. Today, maybe all of us who are married need to say a prayer of confession and repentance. But in our short-sightedness, we thought we knew better than God. We judged his word for being outdated. We thought we had come up with a better system. Today's time to confess and then to turn to Jesus, who is both the perfect example of headship and the perfect example of submission. He took responsibility for humanity when he died on the cross, when he gave himself up. He submitted to the will of his heavenly Father. He yielded, said, "Father, I don't want to drink this cup, but not my will, but your will be done." And in doing so, he

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1: God recalls the recalled. The recalled, the guys you think he's going to pull off the shelves of important work, the rejects and the failures, the rebels, he recalls them. 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Man, isn't this so like God?
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2: 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What is your hope in? 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I would argue it's in Jesus. We can't find satisfaction. We can't find what true hope looks like. We can't reignite that without him. 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
8: 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Let's look to God for deliverance from that pattern so that he can indeed be committed to you. I think also you have some things to work through in terms of your feelings about what he has done in the past. And we have to learn how to experience and express genuine forgiveness if we're going to have a healthy marriage.
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0: Some of us are guilty of treating strangers much better than we treat our moms, our dads, our siblings, our sons, our daughters, those we walk with on a close basis. And I want to suggest to you that if you treat others better than you treat your family, God says he wants that turned around. If we're getting along as we ought to, we ought to understand the value of the people closest to us.
1: What about you? Do you find yourself treating strangers or acquaintances better than you treat your own family? On today's Destined for Victory with Pastor Paul Shepherd, we'll take you to the book of Colossians to help you better understand the Lord's desire for the way we treat those closest to us. And of course, mothers are a very important part of that group. With that in mind, and with Mother's Day weekend upon us, we'd like to share a few words Pastor Paul said about his own mother and her influence in his life and ministry.
0: She was a pastor's wife. Of course, my dad was my pastor. I was trained and prepared for ministry under him and all of that. So he gets so much credit for my ministry. But to tell you the truth, the real credit has to also be shared with my mom, because she was a prayer warrior in the background, but she raised her children well. All five of us walk with the Lord. And God gets the glory for her faithfulness and her prayer life that really has seen us through many things. And so I want to challenge and encourage all of our listeners, if your mom is still with you or a mother figure who means a lot to you, be sure that you are in touch as often as is possible to let her know how important she was and is in your world. Because the day is going to come. It's just what happens in this life that is fleeting. The day is going to come when their voices will be silenced as they transition from earth to glory.
1: You know, the Lord tells us to honor our parents. And one of the best ways to do that is by staying in touch with them as often as we can and making sure they're well taken care of in their twilight years. That's a great gift to give your mother, and it goes right along with the message today. Here once again is Pastor Paul Shepherd with his message, Great Gifts to Give Your Mom.
0: Colossians chapter 3, verses 12 through 15. Therefore, as God's chosen people, holy and dearly loved, clothe yourselves with compassion, kindness, humility, gentleness, and patience. Bear with each other and forgive whatever grievances you may have against one another. Forgive as the Lord forgave you. And over all these virtues, put on love, which binds them all together in perfect unity. Let the peace of Christ rule in your hearts, since as members of one body, you are called to peace and be thankful. We'll conclude our reading there. I've entitled these remarks, Great Gifts to Give Your Mom. These virtues, these qualities, these characteristics that Paul calls us to have as members of the body of Christ are most often thought of as that which we give to other people in the family of God. And as a result of that, sometimes we think about having a certain behavior toward people who are in the church. But here's what I want you to think about. Not always do we feel a sensitivity to behaving that way toward people who are close to us in our families. I want to get you to think about your behavior, your attitude, the way you interact with your family versus people who are outside of your family. And here's why I want you to think like that. Because sometimes we're guilty of being nicer to strangers. Oh, I'm glad I got some early amens. I thought that was going to be rough going down. Sometimes we're guilty of being nicer toward strangers than toward our own families. And in this context, I want to talk about your relationship with your mother. If you're blessed to still have her in the land of the living, I want you to think about your mom or mother figures. And if that's not the case for you, I want you to think about others who are equally close to you, whether it's your dad or your siblings or your children or the people who are really close to you, especially in your family. I want you to let the Lord speak to you from this passage about your interactions with them, because I think that really tells the story for many of us. Some of us are guilty of treating strangers much better than we treat our moms, our dads, our siblings, our sons, our daughters, those we walk with on a close basis. And I want to suggest to you that if you treat others better than you treat your family, God says he wants that turned around. If we're getting along as we ought to understand the value of the people closest to us, the fact that they are part of our structure, our support system. And if you're going to have any level of treatments of people, you actually ought to treat those closest to you a little better than you treat others. Now, we ought to treat everybody well. In fact, let me point you to Galatians chapter 6. There's a verse there where Paul says, do good to all men. Then he says, especially to those who are of the household of faith. What Paul is saying there is, we as believers ought to treat everybody right. Some of y'all just need to be anointed to be nice. That's just the bottom line. We got too many Christians who just need a new anointing of niceness. Some of y'all just need to treat people nice, smile and greet them and do good for them. Somebody ahead of you in the line and they struggling to find 73 cent. Just go on and pass the 73 cent up. You don't have to know them. Here, let me just help you. Let me just get this to you so we can move this line on in Jesus' name. And just go on and bless them. Just go on and just nice. We had a sister in Philadelphia. One of her favorite sayings was, it's just nice to be nice. And I've adopted that. It's true. It's just nice to be nice. You don't have to deserve it or anything like that. Nobody should have to merit your niceness. And so we got to learn to act on what Paul said in Galatians 6 and treat everybody well, but especially those who are of the household of faith, where I want to take that and extend it not only to the spiritual family, but beyond that to your natural family. I want to get some people committed after this message to doing a better job of treating their families, and in this context, especially their mothers, better. So there are seven gifts in the passage I just read from Colossians chapter 3. I want you to consider giving these gifts to your mom or to others in your family. Now, here's why. I want you to focus on this because parents are God's idea. And parents are important in the will of God. Now, this generation is losing that concept. I'm reading behind some people who are supposed to be intelligent, supposed to be, you know, they're authors and they're researchers. And I'm hearing some folks conclude, you know, children really need to be free to learn and grow and explore on their own. And, you know, we are too heavy-handed and we need to learn to back off. Really, after you get them past those early stages of development, you need to just let them be free. There's a Greek word for that, baloney. You don't free up children until it's time to let them go. Because by then you put enough in them where they ought to be able to go out in society and do something decent. But that is not any time early. You don't free up 7 and 9 and 12-year-olds. Free them to drive you crazy and drive everybody else crazy too. We need to understand God gave kids parents for a reason. You're supposed to raise them in the training and instruction of the Lord. There's a proverb that says, when they're old, they won't depart from it. You're supposed to put so much in them that even when they're grown and out on their own, they still hear you in their head. Some of y'all who heard your parents, when you were in your 30s, you still heard those sayings. 40s, still heard those sayings. Like me in your 50s, still heard those sayings. Because they put so much in you. That's what you ought to do, because parents and parenting are important in the plan of God. So important that God himself describes himself as a parent. Jesus said, pray this way, our Father, which art in heaven. God is a parent. And parenting is important in the will of God. And of course, when God is referred to as a father, he's the father of all creation, and he has both the instincts we attribute to good fathers, and he has in his nature the instincts that we attribute to good mothers. God is nurturing. God is long-suffering. God will do whatever he has to do to bring you out of the mess you've made for yourself and what have you. So God is the ultimate parent, and we need to understand that parenting is important in his will. Parents are called to take their job seriously. I want to encourage you younger parents, please understand, God gave you that child as a trust. You got work to do. You got work to do. If you got a child, you got a job. I don't care where you work outside of your home to make your living. That's your second job. Your first job is that child you have. Thank you for those amens. And when you do the job right, you will know you were at work because you'd be tuckered out. Parenting takes work. And I want to let you know, children, whether adult children or younger children, that God cares how you treat your parents. God really does care. In fact, think about this. Of all the things God could have commanded Israel under the Old Testament, when Moses came down off of the mountain with the Decalogue, we call it the Ten Commandments, guess what one of them spoke to? It spoke to your relationship with your parents. Of all the things he could have said to him, one of the Ten Commandments is honor your father and your mother. God cares how you treat them. So for those reasons, I want to share with you seven gifts that you can give your mother, or as we said, your mama. Here's the first one in the text, compassion. Give her the gift of compassion. And again, if your mother is no longer with us, there are people in your life you can give this gift to. Everybody in your inner circle, everybody in your family, whether it's your husband or your children or whoever it is, give them the gift of compassion. Compassion. What does that mean? Well, King James, when it translates this verse, King James says bowels of mercy. I like that term, bowels of mercy, because it means the mercy comes from the inside. Bowels, that means your intestines. It means literally from the inside comes pity, a sympathy, a compassion. If you're normal, when you see heartbreak, when you see things like the tragedies we've seen in the news, you ought to feel something.
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0: If you don't feel compassion, if you don't feel pity and sympathy when you see suffering people, something's wrong with you. You need prayer, you need help, you need counseling. Something's wrong with you. You ought to have compassion. Well, here's the thing. I don't want you to be a person who is full of compassion towards strangers, and then when it comes to your own mother, you have nothing but apathy. That means you don't feel a thing. Your attitude is whatever. That should not be. You ought to care about her. You ought to care about what she's going through. You ought to have pity for her sometimes. There are times in this season of her life where she doesn't know whether she's coming or going. She's going through different stages. In some cases, as our parents are getting older, there are things that they're losing in terms of strength and in terms of health, and you see them going down. Emotionally, it feels different as they go through this season of life. And the last thing she needs is an apathetic child. Now, this isn't a shouting message, obviously. We only gonna sell 3 CDs of this sermon. But you need to know this. Your mother deserves for you to feel what she's going through too. Because she's never been here before. She's in a new season of life. Never experienced what she's feeling right now. There are fears that creep up on our aging parents. There's an insecurity that creeps up on them. Sometimes they're losing parts of their ability to recall very quickly, and they're confused, and they live in a new world of confusion. You ought to know, because those of us who are not even there yet, we're starting to get confused. Oh, I know I'm not by myself. You sit up there and trip if you want to. I know here I am in my 50s as I bring this message, and I'm walking around looking for something that's in my hand. So I know my mother get confused because I get confused. Sometimes you go up to the room because you downstairs and remember there was something you needed up in the room. And you went up in the room and then you walking around the room say, what did I come up here for? Not you don't see what you came for. By the time you go from downstairs to upstairs, you don't remember why you went upstairs. All right, fine. Sit there and act like it's just me. So you gotta sympathize. You gotta have compassion. She doesn't know. She'd never been here before. And you gotta have some sympathy, some pity, some bowels of mercy. Second gift I want you to give her is the gift of kindness. Kindness. What's that mean? I looked up the Greek because I didn't want to assume it's just our typical English definition. And I'm glad I did because the Greek gave me a word that I wouldn't normally put with kindness. The Greek word means usefulness. As you deal with your mother or other people in your life, give them the gift of usefulness, meaning whatever you say, whatever you do, let it help. Useful. It's useful that you said that. It's useful that you did that. Don't be a useless child. Don't be useless. If you're going to say something, if you're going to do something, let it help. Usefulness. And you say, well, I don't even know how to help her. Then don't say anything. Because you don't want to be useless. The word means usefulness. It also means moral excellence in demeanor. Moral excellence in demeanor. When he says be kind to each other, he's saying in your demeanor, in your expression toward them, verbal and nonverbal expressions, have moral excellence. In other words, treat them with a type of kindness that shows up. In fact, all of these things, Paul says, clothe yourselves with them. Clothe, put them on like clothes where they're very obvious. Let your kindness towards your mother or others in your family be obvious. You say, well, I'm trying to get a mental picture of what that would look like. Imagine how you speak to the big boss who determines whether you have your job or not. You would never say to them or look the way you look at your mother, at your boss. Come on. Sometimes you get so agitated, like, oh, mama. Would you do that to your boss? Oh, Mr. Wilson. No, you wouldn't. Why? Because you'd have a box and you'd be packing stuff out of your drawer, pulling stuff out your locker, wherever you work, whatever the circumstance, you'd be taking your personal effects with you out the door. Because he like homie, he don't play that. Well, you shouldn't do it to your mother. You shouldn't do that. Have moral excellence in your demeanor, in your words, in your actions. You see, we have to learn how to be kind to people for kindness' sake. It's not for their sake as much as it is your moral excellence on display. I'm a better person than to mistreat this woman. I'm a better person than to mistreat this person who is in my inner circle. So give the gift of compassion. Give the gift of kindness. Number three, give the gift of humility. Humility. Now, the Greek there actually is a combination of two words. It is humbleness of mind. Humbleness of mind. Give the gift of humbleness of mind. Now, here's what this is. This is very important for you to grasp. Because Paul is not getting at us pretending. He's not trying to get us to pretend to be humble. He's trying to get us to have a mind that results in humility. So if you're going to do this, if you're going to give this gift, it means you don't start with them, you start with you. First of all, you got to make sure that you are not arrogant or conceited. Now, there are some of you, not you personally, but somebody on your row, who that's the problem. As you listen to this message today, the problem is you recognize that you have a certain arrogance, a certain conceit. You are stuck up. You are full of yourself. But I got a word from God for you. All of y'all want a word, and people come again. Do you have a word for me? I got a word for you. I came this morning with a word. Here is your word. You are not all that. That's your word. Write it down. You are not all that. You might be some of that, but you are certainly not all that. So if you're going to give this gift of humility, the first thing you have to realize is I have no business. I have no right being conceited or arrogant. I have no right feeling like I'm more important than her. I have no right to feel like it matters how I think or feel or what happens to me more than it matters what happens to her. That comes from a place where you can never experience the blessing of humility. Humility means I start doing what Paul said in Romans 12:3. He said, don't think more highly of yourself than you ought, but think soberly, as God has given to all of us the measure of faith. In other words, assess yourself properly. Don't think you're so wonderful. You are, right, but you're not wonderful. If you don't believe me, find somebody in your inner circle who really knows you and say, for once, please tell me the truth about myself. Am I really wonderful? Just ask him. No, you are. They're like, you know, you got some nice things about you, but you have some jacked up things about you. You have some dysfunction. You have some little quirks. You have some little things that something's loose. The connection isn't real tight. So you start with humility, humbleness of mind. You think about yourself properly. And then it says, and you're going to deal with her accordingly. See, humility is when I choose to put others before myself. Humility is when I choose not to push myself forward, me first. Humility is when I'm prepared to step back. I'm prepared to stay low. And it's important to live your life that way. And you'll be a blessing by giving the gift of humility.
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0: Some of you all think the only people who get respect are people who you think deserve it. And the fact of the matter is, that is not a biblical concept. You don't give people respect because you think they deserve. And some of y'all have bought into the lies. Respect has to be earned. Read your Bible, see if you can find that. Respect is to be given because of the role someone plays.
1: That's next time in our continuing message, Great Gifts to Give Your Mom. 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In Christ, you are destined for victory.

0: I just got to take a moment and say thank you so much for your support, your love, generosity during our spring fundraiser this year. I'm Wyatt. I'm the producer of The Bill Arnold Show here at Faith Radio. 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
2: He had been at the pool for years, waiting and hoping for healing, watching others go before him. Then Jesus asked the simple question, "Do you want to be made well?" In a moment, everything changed. Strength returned. But Jesus didn't stop there. He called him forward to leave behind what once held him back. Because healing isn't just a moment. It's a new way to live. Jesus wants you to be whole and well and to walk in that freedom too. 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
3: This is Hope with God. I'm Andrew Palau. In the Bible, Deborah was a powerful woman appointed by God. She was appointed to be a leader and a judge over Israel. She faced dangerous enemies and uncertain times, yet she stood strong. Why? Because she trusted God. Through her courage, her voice, through her obedience, God brought hope and victory to his people. God often calls ordinary people to do extraordinary things. Your voice, your life, it matters. And the same God who gave Deborah courage wants to meet with you today and give you courage. He wants to walk with you through it all and guide your life and show you that he does care. Do you want to get to know him and discover his plans for your life? You can begin this way. Say, God, I want to know you. Reveal yourself to me. Show me your love and guide me in the right path, and I will follow you and serve you. Amen. Always remember, there's hope with God.
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5: The Bible's story began in a garden where God blessed Adam and Eve with four marvelous gifts: a home, work, relationship, and God's visible presence. 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Adam and Eve were driven out of the garden. 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Work that had been blessed was marked by frustration. The world's first family was divided, and Adam and Eve had to walk with God by faith rather than by sight. Paradise was lost when sin came into the world, but at the end of the Bible story, the gifts that were lost are not only restored, they're surpassed in God's new garden city. The greatest joys of life in this world are like pointers to the greater delights of God's new creation.
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10: Hey, thanks for joining us today on Pastor Rick's Daily Hope, the Bible teaching ministry of Rick Warren. And today, we're continuing our series called The Habits of Happiness. In this series, Rick dives into the book of Philippians and helps you discover God's path to true and lasting happiness. Okay, and now here's part one of a message called Happiness Can Be Learned.
11: Many people think that happiness is simply a matter of luck. And they think, if you're happy, you're just lucky. You got lucky, you had happy circumstances, and so congratulations for you. But actually, happiness can be learned. It is a quality that you can learn. There are certain qualities that if you learn them, your happiness in life is going to go up exponentially. If you don't have these qualities in your life, your unhappiness will go up exponentially. Now, you probably never thought about this, but if I mention it to you, you automatically know what I'm talking about because you could instinctively pick out qualities that cause you to be happy and qualities that cause you to be unhappy. For instance, if we made two columns, the happiness column and the unhappiness column, and I said, now, which column would impatience go in? Unhappiness, yeah. Impatient people tend to be unhappy people. Would you agree with that? And the more patient you are, if you learn patience, you're going to be happier in life. That obviously makes sense. If I said, for instance, cruelty, that would go in the unhappiness column. Kindness would go in the happiness column. This is kind of obvious, and we could make an entire list. If I said, if I'm arrogant, I'm going to tend to be unhappy. And if I am humble, I'm going to tend to be more happy. So what we're going to do this weekend as we go through the book of Philippians is look at four very important qualities you need to build within your life. Now, happiness is a serious business. And if you really want to be happy, then you need to build these qualities in your life. We're starting in chapter 2 of Philippians, verses 19 down to verse 30. Let me read it to you and then we'll look at it. Paul says this, I hope in the Lord Jesus to send Timothy to you soon. Now, let me stop here and remind you of the background. Paul is in prison in Rome. He's writing a letter to a church in Greece in a city called Philippi. So we call it the Philippian letter. And Paul is writing to these church members of a church he started in Greece. And they have been sending him care packages. They actually sent him an offering while he was in prison, awaiting to appeal his execution before Caesar, who was Nero in Rome at the time. And Paul is writing back to the Philippians, and this book is actually a thank you letter. It is a thank you letter for a financial gift. And in the middle of this letter, he gives some personal information. So let me say it, read it again. I hope in the Lord Jesus to send Timothy to you soon so that I may be cheered when I receive news about you. I have no one else like him, this is Timothy, who takes a genuine interest in your welfare. For everybody else looks after his own interest, not those of Jesus Christ. But you know that Timothy has proved himself because as a son with his father, he has served with me in the work of the gospel, the good news. I hope, therefore, to send him, Timothy, as soon as I can see how things go with me. And I'm confident that I myself will come soon. In other words, I hope I'm going to get out of jail and come back to see you in Philippi. But, he says, I think it is necessary to also send back to you Epaphroditus. That's a long Greek name for a man, but that's another guy like Timothy. Epaphroditus, my brother, my fellow worker, and my fellow soldier, who is also your messenger, whom you sent to me to take care of my needs. When the Philippians sent a financial gift to help Paul while he's in prison in Rome, they sent it through a guy named Epaphroditus. And he says, I'm going to send this guy back to you, for he longs for all of you, because this was his home church. And he's distressed because you heard he was ill. Indeed, he was ill and he almost died in trying to get to Paul in that trip to Rome. But God had mercy on him, and not only on him, but also on me, to spare me sorrow upon sorrow. Therefore, I am all the more eager to send him back to you, so that when you see him again, you may be glad and I may have less anxiety. So, welcome him in the Lord with great joy and honor men like him, because he almost died for the work of Christ, risking his life to make up for the help you could not give me. Now, at a first glance, that doesn't seem to be a very deep passage. You're going, it sounds like Paul's talking about two guys who are with him in Rome that he's going to send back to Greece. And when you read this letter, you might ask, why in the world did God include that in the Bible? I mean, why is that even there? It's just a personal note about two guys the church of the Philippi knows and that Paul knows, and they've helped each other. And you might think, you know, this is one of those passages in the Bible, just kind of read over real quick and just get to the good parts. And you would be wrong. You would be wrong. Because the Bible says everything in the Bible is there to teach us by example. And in this passage that I just read you are the examples of the four things you must build into your life if you want to really be happy, if you want to live consistently happy. Now, he has an example of these four choices that leads to happiness in these two guys named Timothy and Epaphroditus. Now, here's the background. Paul intends to send two guys who are with him in Rome while he's there in prison back to the Philippian church. And he says in verse 19, I'm going to send you Timothy. And in verse 25, he says, I'm going to send back to you Epaphroditus, who's a member of your church. And then Paul endorses these two guys as role models. He says in verse 20 of Timothy, I got nobody else like him. Now, let me just stop right there for a minute. If Paul, the apostle who wrote most of the New Testament, says, I don't know anybody like him in the whole world, you better pay attention to this guy. When Paul says, I don't have anybody in my life like Timothy, then you better pay attention to him. In fact, two of the books of the Bible are called 1 and 2 Timothy, written to this guy. So he's a very important character. He says, I don't know anybody like him. And then he says about the other guy, Epaphroditus, he says, I want you to welcome him when I send him and honor him because he nearly died. He nearly died for my sake. Now, Paul says, and here's the reason why we're looking at it in this series on the habits of happiness. Paul says, I'm going to send these guys to you for three reasons. And he says this. He said in verse 19, so that I may be cheered, so that I can be happy. And then in verse 28, he says, so that you may be happy, so you may be glad, you may be happy. And then he says in verse 28, so that I may have less anxiety. So whatever these guys are doing, however they are living, it's a way that's going to make you glad, it's going to make me glad, and it's going to make us all have less anxiety. Now, as your pastor, I want you to be happy, I want me to be happy, and I want us all to have less anxiety. So we're going to look at this passage. Does that make sense? And we're going to say, what is it about these two guys that are so worthy? They're in the Bible in a little footnote that looks like kind of like just a personal, hey, I'm sending these guys. He says in the Living Bible, these guys will make me happy and lighten my cares. Now, what this passage teaches us is that there are four qualities you need to have in your life in order for your happiness to go up and for the happiness of people around you to go up too. And the first thing that you have to learn is this. You're going to have to learn, write this down, to shift the focus away from myself. That is the starting point for all happiness. I must shift the focus away from myself. I have to care about more than just me. I've got to care about the needs of those around me. If all I think about is me, myself, and I'm going to be a pretty miserable person. If I truly want to be happy in life, I've got to move the focus off myself. Now, Paul gives Timothy as an example of this. And in verse 20 and 21, he says this, I have nobody else like him who takes a genuine interest in your welfare, for everybody else looks out for his own interest. Would you say that's true today of most people? Everybody looks out for their own interest? Not that many people are looking after your interest. Could you name the people who are looking after your interest? Not many. Most people are looking after their own interest, not yours. And as naturally, I tend to look at my own interest. I don't tend to look at your interest. I don't get up in the morning and think, I wonder if you're having a hard time today. No, I'm always thinking about me. You tend to think about you. Paul says, I've got nobody like this guy because he actually takes a genuine interest in you, not simply in himself. Everybody else looks out for his own interest. Now notice in that phrase there, he says, no one else is like him. In other words, unselfish people are very, very rare. Nobody else is like him. He says, who takes a genuine interest. There are many people who fake interest in you. It's so funny, sometimes I go to these parties or these important diplomatic events, and people are standing there talking to you, and they've got one of these little, you know, toastette things and a drink in their hand, and they're talking to you, but the whole time they're looking over your shoulder like, is there anybody else more important I should be talking to? They're pretending to take an interest in me, but they're not really interested in me. They're looking over, who else could I talk to instead of this guy? Because they're pretending that. He says that he takes a genuine interest. Good News Translation says he genuinely cares about you. Others care only about themselves. And then I want you to circle the phrase. It says, looks out. Everyone else looks out for his own interest. Circle that phrase, looks out. What we're talking about here is a matter of focus. The first key to happiness is you've got to change your focus. You have to shift your focus away from yourself onto other people. You gotta look out for others. Now, do you normally do that? Not normally. That's something you have to learn to do. When you walk into a room, you're not normally thinking, who in this room needs my help? You walk into the room, look and think, how do I look? That's what you do. You walk in the room and go, how do I look? You know, am I put together just right? And you have to intentionally train yourself to do the opposite, to shift the focus away from myself. The Phillips translation of this verse says, people aren't interested in you. They're all wrapped up in their own affairs. Circle that phrase, wrapped up. For those of you who are single adults, let me just give you a little fatherly advice. It's better to sit at home without a date then go date somebody who's all wrapped up in themselves. Single women, a man wrapped up in himself is no gift. Guys, a woman wrapped up in herself is no gift. He says, they're wrapped up in their own affairs, so they're not caring, they're not looking out for the needs of others. Now, I think confession's good for the soul. I have to admit to you that it saddens me how many times I have missed the needs around me of people that I love. I just totally missed them because I wasn't paying attention. I just wasn't paying attention. I wasn't looking out. I hadn't shifted the focus from me to the others in the room. And when I wasn't looking out for their needs, I missed their needs. And that grieves me a lot. Philippians 2:4, we looked at this verse last week, but I love it in the Message paraphrase. It says here, don't be so obsessed with getting your own advantage, forget yourself long enough to lend a helping hand. If you did that, you think you'd be happier? Yes, you would. Yes, you would. You see, this isn't easy to do because everything in our culture and everything in our nature teaches us to be self-centered. And America is becoming more and more self-centered. I read a report this week in a scientific journal, that said they studied 1 million books in print over the last 200 years in American history. And they compared the words that were used then and the words that are used now. And the words that have increased in number today are I, me, my, choice, unique, special. These words are being overused today. Words you don't hear much today are responsibility and prayer. Okay, those are words that were used a lot in the past. We're increasingly becoming more self-centered. In fact, I thought I'd just show you a few ads that illustrate this because we don't realize how we're being brainwashed. Now, this first ad here on the screen is a Coca-Cola ad that says that happiness is something you drink. So it says, here's a Coke bottle, says, open happiness. So if you just buy that product, you drink it, then you will be happy. Happiness is something you drink. Now, Audi came out with one that says, not only that, joy is something you drive. And it says there, joy finally has meaning. That's good to know. And what is it? You know, it's an Audi. That is an audacious goal, is what that is right there. Audi. Now, what Pepsi tells us is this. All that matters is today. Live for now. In other words, don't plan about tomorrow. Don't care about other people. Just live for now. And Sprite tells us this. Obey your thirst. Okay? In other words, give in to any urge you have. Okay? You're hearing these messages subliminally. It's all about you. It's all about you. It's all about you. Burger King, have it your way. Have it your way. Well, that's about as, you know, now, that's not bad advice when you're ordering a hamburger, but that's terrible advice for relationships. Here's a perfume product. It's all about me. Yeah, it's all about me. And then for smart counterculture programming positioning, the donut company did this one. I love donuts because they're not self-centered at all. Little counterculture spin on advertising. The bottom line is, everything in culture teaches you to think about you, me, I. And so I have to intentionally shift the focus away if I want to be happy. Number two, the second thing you're going to need to learn to be happy is this. If you want to be happy, you're going to have to become someone that people trust. You're going to have to become someone that people trust. Proverbs 13:15 says, those who can't be trusted are on the road to ruin. Now, it's really obvious that the more people trust you, the happier you're going to be. And if people don't trust you, you're not going to be happy. If nobody trusts you, you're living a pretty miserable life. So, here's another quality you can learn. If you learn to be trustworthy, you learn to be reliable, you learn to be consistent, you learn to be dependable, and you develop that quality in your life, you're going to be a whole lot happier than people who aren't worthy of trust. If you want to be happy, you've got to become somebody that people trust. Now, again, Paul uses Timothy as an example of this. Verse 22. He says, Timothy has proven himself because as a son with his father, he served with me in the work of the gospel. Now, again, he's given this guy as an example. He says, I've watched this guy in action. I've seen this Timothy. I've seen him in all kinds of circumstances. And he says, this guy, Timothy, he's the real deal. He's the real McCoy. He's authentic. He's genuine. He's trustworthy. He's dependable. He's reliable. You can count on this guy. God's Word translation says, you know what kind of person Timothy proved to be. Do people know what kind of person you really are? And are you trustworthy? If you're not, then you're not very happy. Because the more people trust you, the more your happiness goes up. Now, he says about this guy, Timothy, he's proven trustworthy. He has been proven. He has been proved over time, tested, verified, checked out. He is credible. He is creditable. You know, anytime you go to a bank for a loan, before they loan you any money, they're going to do a thing on you called a credit check. A credit check. And they're going to say, are you worthy of being trusted with credit? Are you creditable? Do you pay your bills back? Are you paying them back on time? Do you have a track record of keeping your word? Do you have a track record of doing what you say? Can you be depended on that if we loan you this money, you're not going to flake out on us and we're going to lose it? They do a credit check on you to see if you are credible or credit worthy. Now, I want to tell you a little secret. Everybody around you is doing a credit check on your life every moment of your life. Not just the banks, but everybody around you is constantly doing a credit check on you. Are you what you say you are? Are you the real deal? Or are you just some phony baloney? You wear a mask here and wear a mask over here. You know, that's what they used to do in the Greek theater. One actor would play many parts and he'd come out and he'd wear a mask And he'd play a part, and then he'd go back behind the stage. This is in the days of Plato. He'd get another mask, he'd come out and he'd wear that mask, and he'd play a part, and he'd go back. And so he's being different roles to different groups of people, playing different parts. Same guy, but wearing different masks. And the word for that guy in Greek is called a hypocritos. That's where we get the word hypocrite. Hypocrite means somebody who he acts this way on the golf course and this way with his kids and this way at church and that way with his wife. And you don't really know. Is what you see what you get? He's saying, you know the kind of person Timothy was. He proved he was checked out. He got a credit reference done. Now, if you're going to be happy, you got to learn to be consistent. You got to learn to be dependable, trustworthy, reliable. How do you develop a reputation for reliability? Two things. Write them down. The Bible tells us. Number one, live with integrity. Live with integrity. And what I mean by that is make sure that my actions match my words. I don't talk a good game and then live another different way. No, he says, what you see is what you get. Integrity doesn't mean you're perfect. If perfection was required for integrity, none of us have integrity because nobody's perfect. We're all flawed. But integrity means what you see is what you get. It's the real deal. Make sure my actions match my words. Proverbs 25:13 says this. Reliable friends who do what they say are like a cool drink, are like cool drinks in sweltering heat, refreshing. Not a great verse. So that's can people count on you? Or do you flip-flop? Are you two-faced? You're wishy-washy? Look at the opposite. Proverbs 25:19 says this. Putting confidence in an unreliable person is like chewing with a toothache or walking on a broken foot. I like that. What is he saying? The greatest ability is dependability. It's more important than any other ability in life. The greatest ability is dependability. Are you dependable? Are you creditworthy? Are you worthy of trust? If you are, then you're going to be a happy person. Because the more people who trust in you, the more happy you're going to be. The greatest ability is dependability. Proverbs 28:20 says, honest people will lead a full, happy life. You want to be happy? Honest people will lead a full, happy life. Number two, not only do I live with integrity, I keep my promises. This is the other way you learn this second quality. Keep my promises. Psalm 15:4 talks about these people always do what they promise, no matter how much it may cost them. I actually like this verse better in the King James English, where it says, God blesses the person who sweareth to his own hurt. Sweareth to his own. What does that mean? He means you keep a promise. And then you find out it's going to cost me more than I thought it was going to cost me, but I still keep my promise. I said I'd do it for that price, and I'm going to take a bath on it. But I'm going to do it because I keep my word. So, if I want to be happy, then I've got to first shift the focus away from myself. It's not about me. And second, I've got to become somebody that people trust.
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0: you see something that looks beautiful and you really want to learn how to do what they did. So what do you need to do? You need to ask the craftsperson, hey, would you show me? I'm Paul. Thanks again for listening to Faith Radio. Now, sometimes those craftsmen and women will say, no, that's something private. But here's the thing. When it comes to God and living in these wonderful ways of His wisdom, the invitation is there. All we need to do to ask. And maybe today is the day you ask Him with our Growing Your Faith verse for today. Psalm 25, 4 and 5. Show me your ways, Lord. Teach me your paths. Guide me in your truth and teach me. For you are God, my Savior, and my hope is in you all the day long. God wants to show you His ways, His wisdom, and His world. He wants to invite you in.
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3: It's Crazy Money Day. Hi, I'm Chuck Bentley with My Money Life from Crown. Have you ever noticed someone you wished you could help? 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Richard and his wife had been working long past their retirement age. They needed the money to afford medication that keeps her off dialysis for kidney disease. When she lost her job, Richard began delivering for DoorDash. They were grateful for the work because jobs aren't easy to come by for someone his age. 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It went viral with 2.3 million views. She started a GoFundMe for them and raised hundreds of thousands of dollars for the senior couple. 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
1: If you've found yourself struggling lately with all the evil that is in the world, watching the news and getting so discouraged and wondering, God, why don't you do something? Well, then today is a day that you don't want to miss. Stay with me.
0: What's the difference between someone who talks about faith and someone who actually lives it? Well, today on Living on the Edge, Chip Ingram tackles that question head on. In this series, You Were Made for More, Chip has been walking through the conditions God is looking for: a dislocated heart, a broken spirit, and now a radical step of faith. Today, Chip goes to the Gospel of Luke and shows us, from the life of Jesus' own disciples, what it actually takes to develop the kind of faith that moves mountains. Well, here's Chip with today's message: practice a radical faith.
1: And I searched for a man among them who would build up the wall and stand in the gap before me for the land. But I found no one. Listen to that again. Ezekiel 22. Israel, far from God, sin and wickedness thriving. And God beams down from heaven a searchlight through his servant Ezekiel and says, I searched for a man among them who would build up the wall and stand in the gap before me for the land, that I should not destroy it. Well, if you'll pull out your teaching notes, I want to walk with you through, I think, one of the most important aspects of developing a holy ambition. And we've learned, as you open your notes, that there's three conditions we've looked at so far. The first one is, do you have a dislocated heart? And it really answers the question, do you care? Can you get beyond your own world and your own needs to really care? The second was a broken spirit, and I got a lot of texts and a lot of emails of people who said, that hit me right between the eyes. And now our model Nehemiah, this businessman who's in Persia, who God has placed in this city at this time with this platform, with this intelligence, with this influence and this affluence. And he's going to take a radical step of faith. We pick up the story in Nehemiah 1, and I put it in your notes so you can follow along. It's at the end where he ends his prayer, and he says, Oh Lord, let your ear be attentive to the prayer of this your servant and to the prayers of your servants who delight in revering your name. And here's his request. After 4 months of praying, God has revealed to Nehemiah, it's not an accident that I gave you this prestige and this position and this intelligence and this leadership in this city at this time in history. I want you to be my man and go over there to Jerusalem and rebuild the wall. And God has given him a plan as he's prayed and then he's talked. And you find his prayer starts out where he asks God personally. And as you read this prayer carefully, he says, the prayer of your servants. So he got a small group together and he's not in it alone. And we're going to learn in just a minute, he's going to walk into the king's presence and do something that if the king's in a bad mood, it will cost him his life. He will take a radical step of faith. He'll put his life on the line to come out of his comfort zone and align with God's agenda. And so he asked God, give us success. Give me favor in the presence of this man. I was the cupbearer to the king. It was the month of Nisan, that's about April, in the 20th year of King Artaxerxes of Persia, when wine was brought before him. And I took the wine and I gave it to the king, and I had not been sad in his presence before. So the king asked me, why does your face look so sad when you're not ill? This can be nothing but sadness of heart. I was very much afraid, but... Do you understand what he did? In the culture of this time, if you're sad before the king, if he's having a bad day, it's your last day. Get him out of here. Get me someone new. Everyone's life revolved around making the king happy. But Nehemiah realized, I will get his attention. I've built a relationship. This is what God led me to do. And he's going to ask me a question, and I hope he's having a really good day, God. And I want you to just notice in your notes, will you circle the word but? I was very much afraid, but. I want to suggest that the greatest thing that have ever happened on the face of the earth by God's people are by people who are absolutely terrified and afraid of what they're about to do, but they don't let the fear stop them. They don't let the fear of finances, they don't let the fear of rejection, they don't let the fear of their physical life, and they do what God shows them even though they're afraid. So as we go through this message, if it brings up things in your heart that make you feel afraid, you're in very good company. But I said to the king, may the king live forever. A little PR never hurts. Why should not my face look sad when the city where my fathers are buried lies in ruins and its gates have been destroyed by fire? And the king respects him and he gets his attention. And the king says, well, what is it that you want? And then I prayed to the God of heaven. I think this was one of those real quick ones in his heart. And I answered the king, if it pleases the king, and if your servant has found favor in his sight, let him send me to the city in Judah where my fathers are buried so that I can rebuild it. Then the king with the queen sitting beside him asked me, well, how long will your journey take and when will you get back? And it pleased the king to send me. So I set a time. He had a dislocated heart. He cared. He didn't have a knee-jerk reaction of just launching into something. For 4 months, he prays individually. He gets a small group. He has a broken spirit. And now he takes a radical step of faith. And here's my definition of a radical step of faith. This is the kind that God supports. It's a radical step of faith is choosing to step out to fulfill God's clearly defined will at great personal risk and sacrifice. See, when we talk about a radical step of faith, if you're not careful, you can start thinking it's like, oh, I'm taking a big step with my 401k, or if I do this, my business or relationships might be changed a little bit, or I might not be as near to some of my family or friends or my grandkids, or boy, if I took this radical step of faith, I might have to change vocations. And we start making those things a radical step of faith, which they are in our culture. But when you rub up against people that are willing to give their life for the gospel of Christ, I will tell you, it recalibrates what it means to follow Jesus. That's what Nehemiah did. Here's the question. How do you get that kind of faith? This isn't mustering it up. This isn't getting on some emotional high and stepping out and doing something really stupid. You better do what God tells you to do, when he tells you to do it, how he tells you to do it, as he leads you. That's a radical step of faith. And I'm going to ask you, will you please open your Bibles to Luke chapter 9? We're going to look at some verses that as you look at them, Jesus is going to describe and teach specifically how you, an ordinary person, and me, ordinary person, can actually develop a radical faith. And so there's four things you need to remember in order to develop a radical faith. And the first one is by remembering what faith is and faith is not. Hebrews 11:1 says, now faith is being sure of what we hope for and certain of what we do not see. In other words, faith has to do with what you can't see. Faith isn't just all logic. It's based on facts, but it's not emotion. So often we think faith is, okay, oh God, I'm going to try to have this. Faith may have emotions or no emotions. Faith is being what? Assured, certain of what you can't see. Faith is nothing more or nothing less than trusting in the character and the promises of God to the point that you act whether you feel like it or not. That's what faith is. Old Testament example. God takes his people out of bondage, right? Egypt, they go into the wilderness. Moses is their leader. They have a lot to learn. They get the Ten Commandments, but now they need to learn to trust him. What is the very first thing that God does? What's the very first test? Is, will you provide for me? I mean, they're out in this wilderness, there's desert, there's 2-3 million people, and they're thinking, I mean, what are we gonna eat? And so manna comes in the morning, right? And God tells them very specifically, now, only take enough for today. Translation, have faith, trust me that I'll bring some tomorrow. So the first few days, what do people do? Well, you know, he says, take one jar, one omer. And so what do they do? Some of the people, you know, they're not looking, they put 3 or 4 jars aside. And they wake up the next day and there's maggots in it. And God said, no, you don't understand. You don't get faith for next day, next month. You don't have to fear if you do this, what will happen 30 days from now. You don't have to fear what's gonna happen in a year. You don't have to take us, he says, there is no grace in hypothetical futures. I will give you whatever you need today, trust me. And then when it got to be the Sabbath, what was it? It was illogical. Again, he wanted to show, take two, because tomorrow you're gonna rest. I'm gonna show you that I'm so powerful, so faithful, so good, so sovereign, that you can get more done in 6 days than most people can in 7. And the whole point of the Sabbath and the whole point of collecting manna was, can I trust God to provide for me? Am I dependent? Do I look to him as my source? The New Testament equivalent is Jesus talking about money. Jesus talked about money more than heaven and hell combined. And Jesus didn't need our money then nor now. So why? Why does he talk about money, money, money? Because Jesus says there's really only two gods. The two gods are not God and Satan. The two gods are God and money. You will worship either money or God. You will either be self-dependent and believe that with enough money, it'll create security. With enough money, you can look a certain way. With enough money, you can have certain things that'll make you a someone. But all your significant security, power issues, we think the right job, the right money. Now, Satan will be a part of trying to get you to buy that lie. And so the whole point of New Testament giving is to recognize every time we come together, I give the first portion of all that God's given me, so I realize this is yours, manna. And then as I grow, I start giving proportionately more percentages as God blesses, because I understand that life's about eternity. So Jesus taught that to free our heart from greed. And so that's why, especially in America, a lot of people go to church regularly. A lot of people wish God would intervene and answer their prayers, and they're disobedient in the most basic things. If God doesn't have your money, he doesn't have your heart. That's Jesus. Just period. And what it reveals is you don't trust him. I mean, you can say, yeah, I can sing songs, but I'm with you here. I didn't grow up in the church. I mean, when I went to church, it was like normal days, a dollar, feeling kind of good, five, ooey gooey spiritual experience. I just thought, I'm really going to bless the God of heaven. Here's a 20. I'm serious. I mean, I didn't know. I remember beginning to read the scriptures about this is his money, not yours. He gave you the brains. He gave you the job. Okay. You want what percent? I mean, I just thought, first time I heard that, I was like, are you on drugs? I mean, I'm not making it now and you want me to give the chip? Here's the issue. I want you to trust me. And so Therese and I learned to do that. And of course, you know, the rest is history. For many, that's a radical step of faith. And then what you see is you see God's supply and you see the supernatural starting to work.
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1: So the first thing you have to remember about radical step of faith is what faith is and what it's not. The second thing you need to remember is how deeply God values our faith, Hebrews 11:6. Without faith, it's impossible to please him. For he who comes to God must believe, notice the two things, that he exists and that he's a rewarder of those who diligently seek him. God is not impressed with your morality. He's not impressed with your knowledge, and he's not impressed with ministry success. The number one agenda that God has for you and for me is that you trust him. Without faith, it's impossible to please him. And by the way, now jot this under those notes, where there is no risk, there is no faith, period. In fact, we now get to the exciting part where Jesus teaches us very specifically about how to have faith. Are you in Luke 9? Let's go. This is the good part. How in the world then? I need to remember what faith is and isn't. It's not emotional. It's trusting his character, his promises. God deeply values it. It always involves risk. Jesus taught his disciples about a radical faith. And then notice he's going to call them to this. This isn't just to the private disciples. This is to all of his followers. Then he said to them, if anyone would come after me, he must deny himself and take up his cross daily and follow me. For whoever wants to save his life will lose it, but whoever loses his life for me will save it. What good is it for a man to gain the whole world and yet forfeit his very self? If anyone is ashamed of me and my words, the Son of Man will be ashamed of him when he comes in his glory and in the glory of the Father and of the holy angels. I tell you the truth, some who are standing here will not taste death before they see the kingdom of God. So do you understand what Jesus is calling? This is the baseline for followers. If anyone will come after me, the word says he must. This is normal Christianity. This is what it means to follow him. This is what it means to be a Christian. This is the Romans 12:1 equivalent. I must deny myself. That means my life's not about me, my agenda, my future, everything I can do. I need to take up my cross. It's an instrument of death. In other words, I'm going to say to God, I'm going to die to my agenda and believe that whatever yours is for me is best. And then it's going to play out day by day. I'm going to follow you today. I'm going to listen to you, talk to you, be in the community of God's people, and I'm going to obey. I'm not going to learn about you. I'm not going to hear what other people say about you. I'm going to listen to you and make this. Faith comes by hearing, hearing by the word of God. I've never met a person with faith that doesn't love this book. And they're in it when they feel like it, and they're in it when they don't feel like it. And it's not some religious check off a box, but it's, God, I want to get to know you. You'll never trust his character or know his promises unless this book, his word, is a part of your daily habit. And so there's the calling to radical faith. Now, when you get there, some people think, you know what, I could never do that. I mean, that is too hard. That's too big. I've heard people say, you know, I see these Christians God really uses, and now and then I have this little flicker, I'd like to go there. I don't have enough faith to be that kind of person. It's very interesting. Jesus now will teach his disciples, you don't need much faith. Isn't that weird? You don't need a whole lot of faith. Remember what he said? If you have the faith the size of a mustard seed, you can say to that mountain, be cast into the sea. What he's going to teach them is, you don't need a lot of faith. What you need is to clarify the objective of your faith. If you could ever see Jesus for who he is, how good, how kind, how powerful, how trustworthy, how loving, how much he wants for you. If you could ever see God for who he really is, you don't need hardly any faith. It'd be easy to do whatever he says. So what we're going to see is he's going to take his three disciples who will have the primary leadership roles in the church after he leaves, and he's going to give them a private moment with him to clarify the object of their faith, who he really is. And then he's going to have a public moment where all the other disciples see, and those who've had this experience, and then I've got an illustration that'll bring it home. Pick it up with me in verse 28. Notice it says about 8 days after. After what? After he said, some are going to do what? They're going to see the kingdom of God before they die. Well, guess what? It's going to happen right now. About 8 days after Jesus said this, he took Peter, John, and James with him, and he went up into a mountain to pray. And as he was praying, the appearance of his face changed, and his clothes became as bright as a flash of lightning. Two men, Moses and Elijah, appeared in glorious splendor talking with Jesus. They spoke about his departure, which he was about to bring to fulfillment at Jerusalem. Peter and his companions were very sleepy, but when they became fully awake, they saw his glory and the two men standing with him. As the men were leaving Jesus, Peter said to him, Master, it's good for us to be here. Let us put up three shelters, one for you, one for Moses, and one for Elijah. He didn't know what he was saying. I can identify with that. While he was speaking, a cloud appeared and enveloped them, and they were afraid as they entered the cloud. And a voice came from the cloud saying, This is my son whom I've chosen. Listen to him. What happened? It's near the end of his ministry. Why? Jesus knows they're going to have to believe. And it's not about how much faith. It's the object of their faith. So Jesus, we learn from Philippians 2, he veils his glory. All that means is he came in the form of a servant. And by the way, when his clothes were bright and lightning, it wasn't like light came from heaven. Literally what he did in this moment is he pulled back his humanity, and literally the light, it's metamorphosized. It's from the inside out. Light came out of Jesus. And it was brighter than the sun. And then after that, then here's Elijah and Moses. What did they do? The two characters that brought revelation and truth, Moses, the Ten Commandments, Elijah, the restoring Israel. The two most important witnesses. If I'm a little Jewish boy growing up in that day, Peter, John, and James, they're the two heroes of our faith. So now I see the light coming out of Jesus. Then I get the testimonies that this isn't just some experience. Here's Moses, and here's Elijah, and then a cloud envelops, and I'm scared to death, and you hear the very voice of God. This is my son. Believe in him. Do you understand what God's doing? He's letting these three guys see who Jesus is. And when you see who he really is, then what we'll watch later is doing what he says in all that heart. He's God. He's all powerful. He's faithful. He'll never let you down. Well, after they have this experience, they're going to go down the mountain. And as they go down the mountain, I want you to notice how specific and why the author is letting us know these are connected. When the voice had spoken, they found Jesus alone. The disciples kept this to themselves and told no one at the time what they had seen. Then notice the time marker again. The next day, all this goes together. When they came down from the mountain, a large crowd met him, and a man in the crowd called out, "Teacher, I beg you, look at my son, for he's my only child." A spirit seizes him, and suddenly he screams, and it throws him into convulsions so that he foams at the mouth. It scarcely ever leaves him, and it's destroying him. "I begged your disciples to drive it out, but they could not." Why? What's Jesus say? What's the text say? Look in your Bible. "Oh, unbelieving and perverse generation," Jesus replied, "how long shall I stay with you and put up with you? Bring your son to me." Even while the boy was coming, the demon threw him to the ground in a convulsion. But Jesus rebuked the evil spirit, healed the boy, and gave him back to his father. And they were all amazed at what? The greatness of God. And while everyone was marveling what Jesus did, he said to his disciples, "Listen carefully to what I'm about to tell you." He's setting them up. Look, there's going to be challenges. The Son of Man is going to be betrayed into the hands of men. But they didn't understand what this meant. It was hidden from them, so they didn't grasp it. And they were afraid to ask him about it. He's preparing them for his leaving, and he's giving them promises. And how did he heal the boy? Did he touch him? What did he do? He spoke. "You can trust my word. There's power in my word."
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1: You know, as you listen to today's program, I want to ask you a question. When's the last time you really thought clearly about how important faith is? Not just faith, but a radical faith. You know, there's certain things you know without a doubt are God's will for you to do. But it takes faith, which involves risk, to step out and do them. I just want to ask you, what went through your mind as you heard today's teaching? What did God bring to your mind that you said to yourself within, "You know, I'm not living by faith"? God values faith. What God wants more than anything else is for me to trust him. Well, the next question becomes, wow, how do I do that? How do I grow my faith? What's it going to look like? I hope you'll be with us for our next broadcast, because we're going to walk through a process where we will learn exactly how Jesus developed faith in his disciples. 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
0: I'm Dave Drewy, inviting you to join us next time as Chip Ingram continues our study called "You Were Made for More." 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
8: 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Can we talk? 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
10: Proverbs 7 tells us about a young man who wanders to the house of a foolish woman. She tells him, my husband's not at home. He's gone on a long journey. And then entices him into an immoral relationship. Obviously, this woman has unfulfilled desires at home. Maybe her husband's gone more than she'd like. But rather than looking to God to fulfill the deepest needs and longings of her heart, she focuses on what she doesn't have and then uses sinful means to try to fulfill those desires. I've heard from so many women who do the same thing, responding to problems at home with things like illicit internet relationships or a destructive affair. If there are things you wish were different about your husband, ask God to show you how to respond with wisdom. Focus on what God has given you. 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

0: Hello, my friend. It is Friday. I hope you have an opportunity over the next couple of days to have some respite, a reset, a Sabbath. I'm just going to encourage you to do that. Obviously, I want to encourage you to spend some time with fellow Christians. Get yourself to a local church. You know, all the good. So let me ask you today, in what or in whom have you anchored your hope? Like, where is your hope anchored? And how about your mind? Where or upon whom is your mind set? Like, what's your mindset? Where is your mindset? Where does your heart go when I say the word home? So before we get into the headlines or hear the Friday Farm Report or even talk with some of our friends about what's happening in the culture, I want us to anchor our hope, to fix our attention, to set our minds, to turn intentionally toward home, our Father who art in heaven. I mean, He is our eternal home. If that's not where your heart goes when I say the word home, then we need a little reno. The question that I ask every time we get together is, it's not some rote trope. It's my heart's genuine desire that you would be in God's word, because I know the power of a life anchored in Jesus Christ. I know the power of a mind set on things above, a heart pounding with each beat toward heaven's shores. When I ask, where in the word are you today? It's because I care about where you are. I know the power of giving God our attention before the attention economy seeks to bleed us dry and fill us with all manner of insufficient, fleeting angst that's designed to keep us feeling as if we're untethered and at risk and hopeless and confused and desperate and alone. None of that is true. You are not untethered, hopeless, confused, desperate, or alone. What is true is that God is, and God is good, and God wants to speak to you. God wants to hold you. God wants you. Do you want Him? So we're going to get into Psalm 25 today, and I want you to consider what you want. What you want in life. What you want out of life. Is your anchor set in Christ? Is your mind set on things above? Does your heart pound and race after Him? There's plenty of tension in the world that's seeking our attention, plenty of it, and we'll get to it. But first, let's do that which is of first importance. Let us turn with committed attention to God and seek Him. So where in the word are you today? We want to let God speak to us through that which He's already spoken, His living and eternal word. Our growing your faith verse of the day comes from Psalm 25, verses 4 and 5. Show me your paths, Lord, teach me your ways. Guide me in your truth and teach me. For you are God, my Savior, and my hope is in you all day long. Let's read it again. Better yet, let's pray it. Lord, show me your ways. Reveal your way. Lord, teach me your paths. Show me those paths of righteousness for your name's sake. Lord, guide me in your truth and disciple me. By the power of the Holy Spirit, guide me. And by your Son, my Savior Jesus, who is the way and the truth and the life, disciple me. For you are God, my Savior. And my hope is anchored, set, fixed in you. And my hope is in you. All day long, moment by moment, step by step, breath by breath. Do you see how you can take verses of scripture and make them your own? The Psalms are prayers. I encourage you to make Psalm 25 verses 4 and 5 your own today. Plead with God that he would reveal himself to you, that he would teach you, that he would instruct you, that he would guide you, that he would disciple you. Acknowledge that he is your savior and that your hope is in him alone, not just for this moment, but all day long. Each year for decades now, George Barna has been asking questions of Americans like you and me, trying to take the spiritual pulse of the nation. And yesterday was the National Day of Prayer, and so many people participated that you might be led to imagine that this nation is dominated by authentic believers in Christ, people ardently committed to God's ways. Well, let's find out if the latest American Worldview Inventory reveals that or something different. George Barna's next here on The Reconnect.
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4: Ask a doctor, or ask a lawyer, ask a professor. 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I've got Dr. Mark Muska, a retired theologian right here from the University of Northwestern. 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

0: Our friend George Barna is back from the Cultural Research Center at Arizona Christian University. We're going to talk with George over a series of conversations over the next several months, findings from the American Worldview Inventory 2026. George, welcome back to the Reconnect.
1: Carmen, always great to be with you.
0: Okay, I don't mind just coming right out of the gate and telling you this is very disturbing. I'm very disturbed.
1: Well, there's two ways of interpreting that, but let's think about the data. And if you had read that and were not disturbed, that's more disturbing. You know, I mean, we say it almost every time I'm with people. I'm trying to give the church in America a wake-up call to understand that not only is the church itself struggling, if not failing in some ways, but we are certainly, and I think indisputably, failing the culture itself. We're here to be salt and light. And in many ways, you can make the argument we're being neither. In fact, we're being salted and we're being lit up by the culture. And so we've got to wake up and turn these things around.
0: We're going to send you links on the text line to both the first and the second report from the Arizona Christian University Cultural Research Center's American Worldview Inventory 2026. Dr. George Barna is here with us to unpack some of the findings. George, let's start with this worldview categorization so that we can understand who we're talking about, and then we'll talk about, you know, how many of us and our neighbors are in which category. Talk with us about integrated disciples, emergent followers, and world citizens.
1: Yeah, these are three categories that we have through which we measure how many people have a biblical worldview, how many people are leaning toward one, how many people appear to be oblivious to the whole issue. So an integrated disciple is somebody who has taken biblical truth at face value and they've taken it to heart. It's really the centerpiece of their life, the heartbeat of why they get up in the morning. They understand God's way of thinking about life, of what he expects of them, how they're called to put his principles into action, not only for their own benefit, but for the benefit of everybody around them. Because we know that people learn best by observing something being done by somebody else that they know and trust. And so if you're a disciple, you build relationships with people and you want to influence them to come to Jesus, to be like Jesus, to have the joy and the power and the wisdom of Christ in your life. And that's what an integrated disciple is about. Somebody who's figured that out through the grace of God, the empowerment of the Holy Spirit. And they're now trying not only to live that in their own life, but they want to influence everybody and everything around them for the glory of God. So those are integrated disciples. There's a second group we talk about, emergent followers. These are people who typically will call themselves Christian. They're typically involved with the church. They do other kinds of Christian-y or churchy activities, but they don't really have a full biblical worldview. They have bits and pieces of it. They're kind of leaning in that way. Most of them think they do have a biblical worldview, even though they don't. And so what we see happening there a lot of times is that these are people who, because they go to church a lot, they read the Bible on their own every week, every other week, whenever, they've accumulated a lot of information about the Christian faith, but they haven't really translated it into a Christ-like lifestyle. So even though they think they've got it all figured out, they know it, they do it, they are it, they're not. According to our measurements, at least, only God really knows. But that's a group we call emergent followers. So there's hope that if they continue to grow, they can get to that point of becoming an integrated disciple. And by the way, integrated disciple, I chose that term because it's that they have integrated their faith into every morsel of their life. They recognize that that's why they're on the planet, is to take all of God's truth and integrate it into every moment of every day of their life. Emergent followers, not there yet. There's some hope. The third category, world citizens. This is more than 8 out of 10 Americans. And they are people who basically are going along to get along. They're just trying to survive, trying to be happy. They want to be healthy and wealthy. And these are not people who are ever going to be confused with being real deep committed, Christ-like individuals. They live basically according to the world's values. Almost all of these people, when we look at their worldview, they're syncretists. They've embraced that worldview of syncretism, which is basically picking and choosing elements from many different worldviews. They don't even want to land on one worldview in particular. They want to take what they think is the best of all the different worldviews. And so they probably have a few biblical perspectives that they think are good. You know, you want to treat other people like you want to be treated. That's probably the most common one. But they also take things from Marxism, postmodernism, elsewhere. So those are the three categories. And what we're trying to do is to get people to move up the continuum from a world citizen to becoming an emergent follower, from becoming an emergent follower to becoming an integrated disciple. Because that's when you reflect Christ in your life and you glorify God through your life.
0: We're talking with Dr. George Barna. I want you to just visualize this if you're listening right now. I want you to imagine that you've got a mason jar. It's probably a pretty good size mason jar, one of those ones that maybe, you know, you could fill with like a half a gallon of stuff, because I'm going to give you a lot of jelly beans. I'm going to give you 85 black jelly beans, 10 gray jelly beans, and 4 white jelly beans. You're going to put them all in there and you're going to shake them up together. Those 4 white jelly beans in that 100 jelly bean mix, those are the integrated disciples in the culture today. So the 2026 National Incidence of Adults with a Biblical Worldview, 4 out of 100. I think that visualization, George, helps me. It's really hard for those little white jelly beans to find each other in the culture. That can be really hard. And so when I think about those young people who do possess an integrated biblical worldview, having them find each other to constitute a marriage and raise a family in the next generation, that has now like become my like burning concern. How are those little white jelly beans going to find each other?
1: It's a great question. I think it's a wonderful word picture or illustration of the situation that we're in. And let me throw out one other thing too, which I've never really talked publicly about, but, and that's that when we do these measures of people's worldview, trying to figure out what worldview they possess, and we find that only 4% have a biblical worldview, the integrated disciples, people say, well, that's because you can't really expect us to be perfect. And I wholeheartedly agree. We're not looking for people to answer every question about their biblical beliefs and their biblical behaviors in the right way. In fact, what we're looking for, to go back to your analogy, is just 4 out of 5. And so if you can get 4 out of 5 of the beliefs that we study and the related behaviors that we study to coincide with what the Bible teaches, we'll put you in that biblical worldview category. But, you know, being a college professor, sometimes we think about, well, how would I grade this? Mm-hmm. Well, if you grade that out, what I'm saying is, look, if you want to have a biblical worldview, all we're looking for is for you to have a B minus or better. We're not asking for you to have straight A's. That would be great. That would be Christ-like. That would be ideal. But the way that we're measuring it, and granted, God looks at things differently than all humans do. But, you know, we're not saying you have to be perfect. We're saying you have to live a life that's going to influence others. And what I've found from years of testing behavior is if you do something consistently 4 out of 5 or more times, people are going to notice. People are going to be influenced by that. You do it less than that, it's like, yeah, it just kind of rolls off their eyelids. They don't really see it. They don't notice it. It's not that impactful. This is what we're looking at. And then when you ask, wow, how are these people going to find each other? What we do find is that people tend to have circles of influence, and they tend to hang out with people like themselves, people where they can be real and comfortable and honest and vulnerable. I would say, yeah, it's likely that you're going to find somebody like yourself within those circles of friends. One of your friends will know somebody. They'll introduce you. You'll get to know that person. They'll introduce you to somebody else. That's kind of how we build that community.
0: That's good. All right, we got to take a brief break. When we come back, we're going to continue our conversation with Dr. George Barna. We are talking about the American Worldview Inventory 2026 from the Cultural Research Center at Arizona Christian University. 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
0: Welcome back. I'm going to read the opening line of report number 2 from the 2026 American Worldview Inventory. Our conversation partner is Dr. George Barna. George, it says this: even the nation's most biblically grounded Christians struggle to fully apply scriptural principles in their lives, especially when it comes to thorny social issues such as marriage, family, and the sanctity of life. So these worldview weaknesses, let's talk about these. Even if we have the right ideas or beliefs, we're not necessarily integrating that in terms of our behaviors and actions.
1: Well, it's true. And we ask, you know, several dozen questions of people about their beliefs and related behaviors. And then we categorize those questions into 8 different modules, if you will, of types of questions. So we'll look at things like questions related to purpose and calling, Bible truth and morals, faith practices, God, creation and history, human character and human nature, person's lifestyle, behavior, relationships, sin, salvation, and your relationship with God, family, and value of life. And when we look at all those, we find that, well, you know, we're not really strong in any of those, but a few interesting things emerge. One of those is that we tend to be very weak in the area of family and value of life. And when we pull out the questions that we ask for that category, there are things related to whether or not we consider life to be valuable or sacred. You know, what constitutes a valid marriage in the eyes of God? What about abortion? Is that moral or immoral? What do you make of children? Are they just a personal choice? They're disposable. They're valuable. Are they a gift from God? Are they of your own making? What do you think about people? I mean, is it, if somebody makes a mistake and it harms you, do you think it's important, imperative even, that you get even with that person? Whose responsibility is it to raise children, particularly in the spiritual arena? Is that a parent's job, a culture's job, school? You know, who is it? So those are the kinds of questions that we're looking at. And that turns out to be pretty much the weakest category in people's worldview in America.
0: I'll put this question in for the future. I anticipate that going forward, the category about human character and human nature is going to expand in terms of our understanding, because I think that anthropology, I think that the question of what it means to be human is complicated by the emergence of AI, artificial intelligence. And so anyway, that will be a category I'll be interested to watch in the future. But maybe let's explore the way that you kind of describe this as the desire for like an individual to have like a comprehensive map. All of these categories that you've described, purpose and calling, Bible truth and morals, faith practices, my understanding of God, creation, and the divine presence and work in history, human character and nature, lifestyle, behavior, and relationships, sin, salvation, and relationship with God, and family, and the value of life, all of that together. Like, I'm mapping all of that out for an individual. What I hear you observing is that most people do not have a comprehensive map. We've got parts and pieces of various maps from various worldviews that are like sewn and knit together and overlapping, kind of like a collage. We've made like a map collage instead of really having an integrated map that grows out of what scripture reveals.
1: Well, again, that's a really interesting way of thinking about it. And that is actually one of the things that we intentionally do, is try to map people's minds, map their hearts, put it all together, because my whole thing is, let's map their spiritual journey. Let's figure out where they started, where they're headed, where they want to wind up. And when we look at the map of Americans, it's almost like most people, more than 9 out of 10 of them, have developed a map that's essentially a labyrinth. And we're in that labyrinth, and we're just kind of wandering around through it, admiring the shrubbery and looking up at the sky and saying, oh, this is really interesting.

0: enjoy and feel satisfied with our daily stroll through the garden, but we would really have a point to it all. We would have markers of success which relate to our obedience to God and the map that He's given us for our life. And we would have a much higher level of not merely satisfaction or self-appeasement, but actual fulfillment and joy, which are things that right now our research is showing are in short supply in America. So it's an interesting idea for people to think about, yeah, what is my map? Where am I going? How do I think I'm going to get there? What am I relying upon? What's the vehicle that's going to transport me from where I started to where I'm going to wind up? And it's imperative, I think, that each of us recognize the vehicle that God has created for us is Jesus Christ and the Holy Spirit, to take us from where we started as wanton sinners who don't know Him, don't love Him, don't serve Him, don't sense a real calling from Him, aren't committed to Him, to a place where our life is all about God, because Jesus can bring us into His presence, give us the power and the authority we need to have real fulfillment and joy in this life.
1: My friend, if you're listening right now, you have a worldview. You are operating out of it all the time. It's the lens through which you are not only looking at the world, but it's the way in which you are engaging with the world, God, and everything in it. And so we want you to consider and examine yourself, maybe use this as a mirror. So the American Worldview Inventory 2026, it's available. We want to send you a link to it on the text line, 877-933-2484. Maybe use it as a mirror. Maybe use it as a conversational jumping off point for a conversation across generations or within your church, with your church leadership. All kinds of opportunities to engage here with this really important data. And then we want you to walk forward with it, because we do want it to be helpful in terms of the conversations that we're having within the church and the influence of Christ in the culture through the American church today. Dr. George Barna, thank you so much for being with us today on the Reconnect.
0: Well, thank you, Carmen. Let me quickly just say, if people are interested in knowing what their own worldview is, we've got the survey online. They can go to acuworldview.com. And they can take the survey, and we'll tell you what your worldview is. We'll tell you within these modules where you're strong, where you're weak, where you need to put more attention, and hopefully that'll be helpful as well.
1: Oh, fantastic. All right, I'm going to do that. We'll send you guys that link as well on the text line. And the next time we talk, I'll give you the answers that it came up with for me. How's that sound?
0: I love it.
1: That'll be fun. That'll be really fun. All right. That's Dr. George Barna. You can find him at Arizona Christian University, azcu.edu. We'll send you the direct link to that worldview inventory, as well as the outcomes of the 2026 survey. 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
2: 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Slowly, gently, fear begins to loosen its grip. 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
1: Ephesians 4:32 says, "Be kind and loving to each other and forgive each other just as God forgave you in Christ." This is Max Lucado. Because Jesus has forgiven us, we can forgive others. Because He lives in us, you and I can do the same. "Oh, I could never do that," you object. "The hurt is so deep. Just seeing the person makes me cringe." Perhaps that's the problem. You're seeing too much of the wrong person. 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Jesus made sure His disciples had no reason to doubt His love. Why don't you do the same? This is Max Lucado.
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0: There's a lot going on in our schools, both at the homeschool level, private schools, public schools. One of the things that is going on nationwide, a trend in 37 states in the Washington and in Washington, D.C., to remove phones from, you know, kids' hands during school hours. And so there is some research now coming out on that. I would say that we don't know yet what the full impact is going to be over the course of time, because these phone bans in schools are only at least a couple of years old, some of them just brand new this year. But we're going to talk a little bit about, now that we've taken away their phones, you know, what now? Our friend Chris Martin is joining us. Hey, Chris.
1: Hey, good morning.
0: Good morning. We took away their phones. I mean, maybe not surprisingly, they checked out more books from the library, but they're also spending an incredible amount of time online, particularly on YouTube, because their schools have contracts with Google. And I mean, it's a mixed bag. So what are you thinking? What are you seeing?
1: Yeah, I think there's been positive movement away from phones when it comes to kids and how families and schools are handling this. Jonathan Haidt, as we've talked about a lot before, is kind of doing the foremost kind of work in this space. And he's been pushing to get computers out of schools. And we've seen articles in major publications about the negative side effects of having computers in schools. And phones are less of a school problem, I suppose, and more of a parent or family problem. It's not like schools are really assigning phones to kids. If anything, schools probably do want to get phones out of the hands of kids. I feel like I'm seeing some positive movement in this space, particularly among parents. I know that among parents, just in our community, people we know, I've heard more of a concerted effort of late about parents trying to keep their kids offline more. Whereas before, you know, I don't know, maybe 5 years ago or so, when I was just becoming a parent, I remember hearing parents talk about how they wish they could get their kids offline, but it's just so hard, and how do we do it? And at the time, you know, it was like COVID, all of that kind of stuff. But now I feel like the tide is beginning to turn, just sentiment wise, even more than it has before, where I'm hearing more parents talking about their concerted efforts to get their kids off of phones, or keep their kids off of, you know, not let them on for as long as possible, or keep phones out of their hands. And I think what they're beginning to realize is, well, if we're not going to do that, we've got to do something. And I think Jonathan Haidt talks about this in Anxious Generation a good bit, in an article they ran in the latest After Babel newsletter. His newsletter talks about how if we're going to keep kids off phones, we've got to provide other things to do. And I think that is a real failure of adults of late, is the lack of opportunities for kids to get together. Now, some of the mainstays are still around. Boy Scouts or Girl Scouts, you know, these sorts of things are still around. Little League is still a thing, even as travel baseball, unfortunately, takes over a lot of the youth baseball leagues around my area, at least. Recreational sports are still a thing. But I think the opportunities are fewer than maybe they've been previously. Why that is, I don't know. I think part of it is because technology is just, maybe participation went down, and then the availability also went away. I'm not sure which came first, the chicken or the egg. But I think I've heard a lot of, a great way to encapsulate this, Carmen, is I've heard a lot of parents talking about trying to give their kids this particular summer a 90s summer. I've thought about writing about this, but I just haven't taken the time to do it yet. A lot of parents I've seen and heard from personally trying to give their kids a 90s summer, which looks like, not unfettered access to Netflix or yeah, what do you want to watch today? But like, hey, at 3 o'clock on Wednesday, you can watch this Netflix show. Or, you know, they kind of create a TV guide for their kids of like, here's what's available at this time. Doesn't mean they're not going to allow them to watch TV or whatever, but it's more constrained. Phones are not a part of a 90s summer unless they're calling a friend to go to the park and hang out or something like that. And I think that's a really creative idea. Like, is it a little nostalgic and kind of goofy? Yeah. But I think it's a really interesting kind of creative way to go about trying to give kids a little bit more in-person embodied adventure and social experiences than just kind of throwing our hands up in the air and saying, well, I mean, their friends are on there, so what am I going to do?
0: You have me thinking, an increasing number of churches that I'm aware of, like, aren't doing vacation Bible school, don't have the kinds of things that, you know, we've even seen offered in churches in the past in terms of what kids are going to be doing over the summer, where they're going to be collecting together. Scouting has certainly been transformed. I think there's probably more opportunity in that realm just because of Christians moving into a space that they felt like had been culturally captured. Little League, that's a really interesting observation. I certainly grew up participating in Little League, and I do see the fields near where I live in both directions, you know, populated, but I don't know how vibrant that is. 4-H, a good observation there as well. Future Farmers of America as well, out where I live. Youth ministries, you know, that might be an observation that you could make. Are they flourishing? Are they multiplying? Are they downsizing? Like, what, you see what I'm saying? Because what do we need huge events, or do we need life on life relationships and discipleship? And sometimes that doesn't look very big.
1: Yeah, youth ministries, as far as I can tell, I speak with youth ministers pretty regularly. They're as healthy as they've been. I think what's happening in youth ministries is happening in a lot of churches around the country, which is people are flocking to mega churches more than ever. So a lot of youth ministries that are large, because their churches are large, are attracting more kids from the community rather than having people, you know, back in the days of yore where people would just maybe go to one of the three churches that's closest to them. They may now drive halfway across town to go to the larger church where all of their friends are. That's a lot more common of an experience these days than I think has maybe been true previously. And so I think that, yeah, youth ministries, though, here the thing that's tough, and this is, I've actually spoken about this with some people recently, a lot of churches pull back programming in the summer. Now, that's not always the case for children's or youth ministries, because a lot of churches do still do VBS. And youth ministries will sometimes do, you know, camps or retreats or trips, missions trips perhaps. So those ministries may not pull back so much in the summer, but a lot of churches may say, hey, our small groups are going to meet occasionally during the summer instead of every week as they do during the school year, just because schedules are different and people are less consistent generally. But yeah, I think, like, when I was leading a student ministry a few years ago, I tried to increase social events during the summer for exactly this reason. You know, we would have youth group on Wednesday, but then maybe try to have an activity on the weekend or things like that. And so I think the degree to which youth ministries can be this sort of third space for students, not only during the summer, but all year round, I think can be a really great, they use an example in the article of midweek synagogue gatherings for students, because they're in more Jewish areas of the country. And I think that's a really great kind of parallel to how the church could step into this situation in our context.
0: All right. I want you to think about the kids in proximity to where you live. And I want you to consider or think about, I mean, particularly those of you who complain about being lonely and complain about not having a place to engage or something to do. What if you just started a kids' club on your street? What if you just started something on the sidewalk, something at the end of a driveway? What if you, I don't know, what if you put a fire pit out there in the middle of your driveway and you just said, you know, all kids welcome or something? Just, I have no idea what might happen if we just started engaging with the kids who live proximate to us. I think there's a lot of disengagement, Chris, and I'm just trying to imagine, even in my own environment, what that might look like and how simply engaging with kids, creating a space where they can just be not only together, but together with adults who care about them and are safe, what might happen. So, you know, we want them to put their phones away, but we got to offer them some things to do to fill that void.
1: Yeah, exactly. And we're just going to take, they're not going to get it done on their own. They're not going to figure it out on their own. We as the adults in the room, literally and figuratively, I suppose, we have to provide opportunities for them to not just want to default, because they're going to default to screens. I mean, we find this with our own children in our home. that if we don't have a craft, or if we're not going to do Play-Doh, if we're not going to go outside and play, if we're not going to provide, you know, a Legos or a puzzle, it's going to be, can we watch something? Or, you know, we're not really into phones in our house as far as the kids are concerned. So they're not usually asking to do those sorts of things, but more often it's, can we watch something or whatever. And the best way to combat that is to provide active opportunities. And that's not only true for children like mine who are quite young, 6 and under, but that can be true for 9 and 10 year olds too.
0: Yeah, it's really good. All right. We're going to continue our conversation with Chris Martin here in just a moment. He's got some great stuff posted on his Substack. We're going to take up one of those topics next. Let the Lord handle it. Like, who's going to handle it? Next, we're going to talk about what it looks like to just let the Lord handle it. 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
5: I don't even have words to say or express my heartfelt thank you for the way that you showed up for our spring fundraiser. 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
0: You could probably make a long list of your problems, and you might be wondering what the solution to those problems are. Well, Chris Martin is here with us, and he has a post over on his Substack. It's a examination of 1 Samuel 26. We're going to talk about it, and we're going to see if we can get a handle, or actually let the Lord handle what we don't have a handle on. Take it away, Chris.
1: Sure. So earlier this week, my Bible reading plan, my annual read the Bible in a year plan, had me in 1 Samuel 26. And here Saul is in pursuit of David, and appropriately, David feels under constant threat of death as he travels from place to place. He's trying to keep his location hidden. Some Ziphites who don't particularly like him report his location to Saul, and they're hoping that Saul will deal with their David-shaped problem. David's kind of hanging out around where they are, and they're not too happy about it, and they want Saul to come deal with it. And they know that Saul is pretty motivated because he's been hunting him for a while. So they say, hey, your guy's over here. You come take care of him for us. And David decides that instead of kind of turning tail and outright fleeing Saul again when he catches wind that Saul is on his tail, he decides that he'll invade his camp. He asks who will go with him, and a guy named Abishai volunteers. Abishai is actually one of David's nephews. So these guys get to Saul's camp. Saul and his commander-in-chief, who's also his cousin, Abner, are asleep. They're vulnerable. They're in range of attack. And then in 1 Samuel 26, 8 through 10, we see the following interaction. It says this: "Then Abishai said to David, 'God has given your enemy.'" So here they are. They're standing some range from Saul, right? Within striking range. And he's sleeping, and he's been delivered over on a silver platter, it appears. And Abishai says, "God has given your enemy into your hand this day. Now please let me pin him to the earth with one stroke of the spear, and I won't even strike him twice." But David said to Abishai, "Do not destroy him, for who can put out his hand against the Lord's anointed and be guiltless?" And David continued, "As the Lord lives, the Lord will strike him, or his day will come to die, or he will go down into battle and perish. So Saul is guilty of murder in his heart. He's a bad dude. He's everything you could ever want in a terrible king. Saul is. He wants nothing more than to kill David. Like if roles were reversed, Saul would have no problem killing David in this scenario. He has a constant pursuit of David, and this pursuit dominates David's life. We see it throughout the Psalms and other pieces of scripture. And here, David has yet another opportunity to kill Saul. He's already had the opportunity at least once and to take care of this problem once and for all. Abishai, his buddy, pushes him to do it, kind of like is in his ears, like, dude, come on. I mean, Abishai doesn't just say, come on. I mean, he doesn't make the case, oh, well, God will forgive you. He says, God has given your enemy over to you. Abishai. I mean, the Bible's full of people giving bad advice. And here we have Abishai saying, I mean, not only, hey, God might forgive you. God will forgive you for it. It's not a big deal. Come on. He's not just saying that. He's kind of saying God's endorsing this. He's delivered him to you. And David says, no, I don't get to ignore what God has said is right to try to solve one of my problems, no matter how much. Not only one of my problems, my chief problem.
0: Yeah.
1: He has not given me permission to just do whatever I want and you know, break the commandment and kill his anointed. And so I think for me, I read this and I was like, man, I don't have anybody pursuing me, trying to hunt me down that I would feel the need to kill before they killed me or anything like that. I don't have anything nearly as dramatic as David has. But I do have plenty of problems that I could probably try to solve in ways that are ethically or morally suspect, or at least just not good for my soul, like unwise things that would be, oh, I could really solve this problem if I just cut this corner or whatever. But we don't have permission to do that. And I think in our day, there are so many solves for our problems that are so near at hand at all times. We have so many wonderful pieces of technology or developments in innovation otherwise, medically, or 1 or 2 day delivery from Amazon. So many things can solve our problems in what feels like an instant. When we come across problems that feel a little bit more difficult to solve, I think we can too quickly take matters into our own hands. I'm certainly guilty of that. I'm a take the bull by the horns kind of person, to put it lightly. Mm-hmm. And so I think sometimes we just have to say, you know what? No, I may feel like I have a solution delivered to me on a silver platter here, but I'm going to wait and trust the Lord to handle this one for me.
0: Yeah, that's really good. I particularly appreciated your observation that sometimes solving the problem isn't actually worth the cost. Like when I count the cost relationally, when I count the cost in terms of my obedience or disobedience to God, when I count the cost, like knowing that it would be a sin to do it, right? When I take the time to count that cost, I can say to myself, okay, solving the problem my way or in my timing or by my sense of justice through my rationalization is not going to be worth the cost that I know is on the other side of this. But pausing long enough to consider that, I think, is what you're challenging us to consider. Because often out of anger, like, or out of a historic pattern or out of a momentary sense of like, culturally, it's fine. It's acceptable. It's even legal to do what you're considering. The cost of it, when you really consider it, solving your perceived quote unquote problem in the way you're considering is not going to be worth the cost. That has implications across like every moral decision I can think of in the moment, every single one.
1: Exactly. And sometimes it's taking brash, quick action, like, you know, doing something that would be foolish or even be walking the line of being actually wrong. Or sometimes it can be like you want to solve a problem by inaction. You have a conflict with a friend or church brother or sister or family member, and you're like, I want to solve this problem by just pretending it doesn't exist. And that's the quickest way to solve the problem in your mind. And so I think it can come through kind of brash, grab the bull by the horns kinds of action, or it can just come by inaction and sweeping things under the rug. I think the challenge to anyone listening, reading, or to myself is let's not try to take the easy way out and take matters into our own hands actively or passively, and trust that the Lord can solve our problems for us, and will do so in a way that ultimately is for our good.
0: So good. We got to leave it right there. We thank you so much, Chris, as always, for being with us. You guys can follow Chris Martin on Substack. You can read what we've been talking about today. Let the Lord handle it. I also commend to you his post, Glad to Be Home. We'll send you those links on the text line, 877-933-2484. Chris, thanks for being with us, as always.
1: Of course. Have a great day.
0: Yeah, you too. Let's see. A super quick survey of a couple of headlines. President Trump's tariffs have been, the Supreme Court has ruled against them. Federal court, a split three-judge panel of the court of international trade in New York. So not the Supreme Court. This is still in process. So I'm going to report that, you know, it happened, and then I'm going to report it's not to the Supreme Court yet. All right, there you go. However, because the loss at the Supreme Court paved the way for this particular court to make a judgment, I'm going to say that this is maybe more important today than it might have been prior to the Supreme Court action. So let me read this headline differently. The federal court rules against Trump's global tariffs, which he imposed after the Supreme Court ruled against his tariff structure that he had put into place. So that's sort of the up and down of this. Do you remember that the Trump administration imposed a 10% tariff across the board? And this court has now struck that down. So this is probably headed back to the Supreme Court. Be praying for our neighbors in Mississippi and Alabama as they are recovering from devastating tornadoes in those places. Be praying for people locally and globally under all kinds of physical threat, both natural and human-made. At the top of the next hour, we'll do a brief look into what is happening on the Iran war front. Is there a ceasefire? Yes, technically, except both parties are shooting at each other. So I don't know how that's a ceasefire, but the president says it is. So that's a little bit confusing. I also am going to try to explain to you why Iran is bombing the UAE, because I do think I understand that now. That's up next here on The Reconnect.
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12: We all wish we had a clean and tidy story, but it's in the mess where we see God's glory. This is Susie Larson with another Grow and Go moment, helping you to discover and enjoy what God wants to do in and through you. In the book of Proverbs, chapter 14, verse 4, we read this, "Without oxen, a stable stays clean, but you need a strong ox for a large harvest." I once knew a business owner who was all about appearances. He had the nicest building, nicest equipment. He lived his life like a wealthy man. Yet his employees were floundering, discouraged, underpaid, and overworked. He's since gone out of business. When facade matters more than fruit, we sacrifice our influence and impact. However, when we're committed to God's people, God's processes, and God's purposes, we will find miraculous life change, community impact, and kingdom movement. But it's often messy. People are broken. Relationships are complicated. Conflict, well, it's no fun. And growth takes time. But that's why godly, humble, and visionary leaders are so incredibly important in the kingdom of God. There's a big difference between a flashy appearance and a fruitful life. One is all show and no go, while the other is in the trenches, doing life with others, stewarding gifts, responding to needs, moving forward in faith. Don't get discouraged by the messes in life. Don't miss the everyday miracles in the messes of life. Jesus did life this way. He understands, and he's in it with you. Maybe today's a good day to reframe your perspective on the messy parts of your life. Look for God in them. Watch and wait for the miracle. This is Susie Larson with another Grow and Go moment. For more resources, go to growandgotoday.com.
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0: Hello, my friend. I'm just very aware today of all of the transitions that so many people I know are in. Transitions in terms of the school year coming to an end. I know a number of people who are making moves, physical moves over the summer, moving in, moving out, moving up, moving down, moving over, changing jobs. There's just no question that we are in a massive transition in terms of the way work works. And for some people, the way work has always worked is no longer going to be the way things work in the future. I'm just very, very aware of all of that. And I know that creates tension and stress and concern over your finances and your future. And I get that. And so I'm just praying for you today. Just very, very aware of so many people in so many varieties of transition, where they're living, who they're living with, how they're making ends meet. And yeah, we have a massive transition coming in terms of the workforce and the workplace. And I recognize that, and I'm just praying with you today over that. So many of you sharing those prayer concerns. On the global front, supposedly we have a ceasefire, but what is a ceasefire if it doesn't mean actually ceasing to fire at each other? This is my question today. So here is the headline in the Washington Post. Trump says ceasefire is intact after the U.S. and Iran exchange fire. Okay, what does the word ceasefire mean if both parties are not ceasing to fire? If you're confused, you're not alone. So Iran fired upon the UAE, which just, if nobody has told you this yet, the reason that Iran is firing on the UAE is the UAE has a pipeline that can serve as a bypass for oil so that oil doesn't have to pass through the Strait of Hormuz. It can go through this pipeline. It's called the Abu Dhabi Crude Oil Pipeline, ADCOP for short. It also has the name of the two terminals, okay? Habshan, which you have probably not heard, and Fujairah, which you have heard, because Fujairah is the place that the Iranians have been firing upon. Well, why are they doing that? Well, because that is the terminus on the Gulf of Oman of the Abu Dhabi crude oil pipeline, this bypass, and it reduces dependence on oil being transported through the Strait of Hormuz, which you know is the choke point right now. And so if Gulf nations just started pumping their oil through this pipeline, they would not have to go through the Strait of Hormuz, literally cutting off the need to pass through this place that Iran is using as a bargaining chip. Which leads us to the conversation about the peace deal or peace negotiations. So Iran isn't, well, and so here's the other confusing thing I think that's going on. When we say Iran, who are we talking about right now? Who are we talking about? Are we talking about these supposedly peace-interested decision makers who are reviewing the latest U.S. proposed framework, which includes bringing a formal end to the war and resolving the crisis in the Strait of Hormuz and opening a 30-day window for negotiating over other issues like Iran's nuclear operations? Or are we talking about those who are currently in control of whatever is left of the parts and pieces of the Iranian military? I use the word military there pretty loosely because we're not just talking about the IRGC. We're talking about a bunch of militia-related individuals and subgroups and proxies. And who's in control of them? Because they have drones and they have bombs. And so we've been in a ceasefire for some period of time, and yet they're still firing. So here's a note. U.S. forces on Thursday launched a new round of military strikes on Iran. Okay. But apparently, we still on the ceasefire. And they did so in response to Iranian attacks on American warships. So Iran fired on American warships, and U.S. forces launched a new round of military strikes on Iran, but we're still in a ceasefire. Just, if you're confused, you're not alone. And so here's the good news. The USS Truxtun, the USS Rafael Peralta, and the USS Mason, although they were attacked with multiple missiles, drones, and small boats, U.S. Central Command says that the self-defense strikes in response were effective, and no harm, no American vessels were hit. No Americans were harmed. U.S. forces responded upon those responsible. Let us pray for peace. I think that that is what I want to say. Let us pray for peace. Lots of mixed messages out there. Obviously, still a state of conflict. People live in these places, and there are a huge number of American assets, including American lives, on the scene. So let's be praying that the conflict would end, that there would not only be a ceasefire, but that there would be peace, an agreement that moves us toward peace. So let us pray for negotiations, which are in progress and then sometimes seem like they're in regress. And let us pray that peace will be realized, even as we do not put our trust and our hope in things going on here on earth or those who are in positions of authority here. But the decisions that they make affect us and affect us all. I mean, you've certainly noticed that at the gas pump. So, all right, the death of Ted Turner this week, which we talked about yesterday, got me thinking about life and legacy and personal impact. And so when Adam Holtz joins us next, we're going to spend a few minutes just exploring the evolution of media and media consumption and some of the pioneers, not only in television, but also in radio, and the advances in technology that have really changed life as our grandparents knew it. Like when you think about the way your grandparents engaged with television and or radio, and then you think about how you are engaging right now with media and social media, just think about how much all of that has evolved and changed in just two generations. We'll talk about that next with Adam Holtz. 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
0: Are there times that you think to yourself, I feel pretty well informed, I kind of know what's going on, and then you see something that's utterly meaningless to you, like a string of five letters that make no sense? And that's when you pop over to PluggedIn.com and you click on the Radar blog and you find out what they're talking about. Adam Holtz is here with us. Hello, friend.
7: Hello. How are you, Carmen?
0: I'm well. I want to talk with you about how we consume media and how that has changed so much. But yeah. I would first like for you to tell me what YASBM is and means.
7: It means your AI slop bores me. And it's a website that you can go to pretend to be artificial intelligence. Humans are essentially fighting the AI infinite slop machine by creating the same sort of content we typically request from chatbots. So it's sort of a tongue-in-cheek saying. I feel like with the setup that you just gave for how media is changing, we could talk for literally an hour, but certainly we have seen revolutionary changes in the last generation, but we're now seeing revolutionary change in practically real time, trying to keep up with all of the implications of AI. Like on one hand, none of us really want to read or engage with AI slop. And on the other hand, we're being told, you know, AI can do everything and it's replacing everything and it's going to replace all of the jobs and you better figure out how to use it. And so there's this, I don't want to use this phrase lightly, but there's a kind of schizophrenia around it. We both hate it and at the same time are being told that it's you know, indispensable. And we're trying to figure out what that means for the shape of our lives. And we had enough information to process before, but now we have, you know, these robots that can do it all for us. What does that mean? How do we think about that? There's so many implications here.
0: There was a newsium, like a news museum in Washington, D.C., yes. But not enough people went, so it closed down. There have been varieties and different sort of incarnations of media museums. There was one that was a museum of television and radio in Midtown Manhattan. It is now the Paley Center for Media, and they don't just have like a history component. They are actively seeking to sort of keep up with the way media is evolving, because that's actually what people want to know more about. So let's talk about the evolution of media. Yeah. We could use Ted Turner as a jumping off point here. We could also use like Rush Limbaugh. So go whatever direction you want to go.
7: Yeah, let's start with Ted Turner, because I think that the change that he ushered in presaged the internet. And that change was 24-hour news coverage. I just looked it up, because I didn't know the answer. CNN launched on June 1st, 1980. That was earlier than I remember it being around. I would have put it probably in the mid to late 80s, but 1980. And so I think that we can look at that as ground zero for the moment that our relationship with information changed. In the sense that before that, we received the news as a discrete and limited package. And what I mean by that is, you know, when I was growing up, I would come home from school and maybe my parents would watch the, you know, the 5 o'clock national news, or maybe even the local news, mostly the national news. Maybe my dad would read a newspaper. It was in a discrete amount of time. It was 30 minutes. Maybe he sat and read the paper for 20 or 30 minutes. And then you had processed the information that was there. That was the day's news, and you were done, right? It was constrained by the fact that it was limited by the physical media or the technological media that we were consuming it on. When we blew that out to 24-hour coverage, all of a sudden, we have blown away that paradigm of limiting how much content that we're going to engage with. And then, you know, multiply that by some number with a bunch of zeros on it when the internet came around, right? So now we have become conditioned to a news cycle that's not a day or even an hour, but a news cycle that is minute by minute. And depending on what you have looked at and what your algorithm thinks about you, you get pushed all sorts of notifications about things that are happening on your smartphone. You have to like actively disable that, right? For that to not happen. And so we have become people who are consuming voraciously and continuously, but at the same time, we're not processing, we're not integrating, we don't have time or space to think deeply about that. So we are just awash in this tsunami or avalanche, or pick your natural disaster of choice, earthquake of information, and we don't know how to integrate all of it because it's too much, right? We don't have the ability to process that much information in a meaningful way. And so we just feel bombarded and we end up feeling anxious. We feel fearful because so much of what commands our attention on the news is not nice stories about firemen rescuing kitties from trees. It's about the end of the world one way or another. I think it has a disintegrating effect on us. So lots that I just said there. I will let you talk now for a moment.
0: Well, it occurs to me that Ted Turner's goal was not only to have us consuming media 24/7, but his goal was to make the news the star of it all.
7: Right.
0: And that has changed our perception of reality. And it has changed our media consumption.
7: Absolutely. And to the extent that we perceive that our world is dangerous, like I think almost all of us would say, oh, it's not like it used to be. The world's a far more dangerous place. The statistical evidence actually begs to differ. The 70s and 80s in many, many statistical categories were far more dangerous than our time now is. But we certainly don't perceive it that way. Well, what changed? Well, in the 70s and 80s, we didn't have 24/7 minute by minute depictions of every bad thing happening in the world, right? And so how we process that information absolutely shapes the way we see the world. My son and I have been having an ongoing conversation about the hantavirus outbreak. And he's been fearful about it. And I've just said, okay, we need to just take a step back.
0: It's because he's seen the movie.
7: Right. It's because he's seen the movie. Exactly. Well, we all saw the movie, unfortunately. But, you know, just talking about, okay, what is the story? How do we think about this? And not to minimize the risk. Obviously, there's a newsworthy thing happening. But in the grand scheme of things, at least for this moment, I hope in a week it doesn't come back to bite me. I don't think this is worth panicking over, right? But it's just, no, it's a thing that's out there that he's worried about. And we've had to talk about that.
0: Okay. So because Adam Holtz brought it up and you and I haven't talked about it yet, I am going to give you a quick update on what is happening with the cruise ship MV Hondius. Three passengers have been evacuated from the ship. These travelers, two who have confirmed cases and one has a suspected case, they have been airlifted to the Netherlands. The ship has set sail for the Canary Islands. Officials are contact tracing dozens of passengers who disembarked following the first fatality. So you got to think that people in that particular community where this ship was docked at the point of the first fatality, and people from the ship who may have at that point been infected were, you know, walking around in their town where the ship, had come to port. So at least one of those individuals, at least one of those passengers who disembarked following the first fatality has now tested positive for it's the Andes strain of the hantavirus. And so here's the bottom line. This is literally how pandemics begin. However, it is really unlikely that that's what we're looking at. And I think that that's what you're talking about. Yes, we have seen this movie. Yes, we have lived the coronavirus reality. This is not that. Or in all likelihood, this is not that.
7: Well, and even our own perspective on what actually happened during the coronavirus is different right now than it was in the middle of it, because the information that we have about it is different. And so we have to just take a step back and take a breath. And also, I think there's so many things that invoke fear, Carmen, and we just, I think as parents, as grandparents, as anybody who has an opportunity to influence perspectives, encouraging people to say, okay, what does it look like for me and you to trust God together in the midst of this anxiety-producing stimulus, right?
0: Amen.
7: Because I can't control it, but I can, to some extent, control whether I surrender that to God or not.
0: That's right. Amen. We actually just had that very similar conversation with Chris Martin. So everybody's talking today off the same script. I love it. Hey, over at PluggedIn.com, you can see the summer movies releasing, 13 of the biggest releases coming this summer. And we're going to reflect with Adam Holtz on whether or not anybody's going to go. Is it Farewell to Cinema? That's up next here on The Reconnect.
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1: Ask a doctor, or ask a lawyer, ask a professor. Frankly, I'd rather ask a professor, and you can have a chance on the next show. I've got Dr. Mark Muska, a retired theologian right here from the University of Northwestern. 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
0: All right, are you going to go to the movies this summer? Over at PluggedIn.com, you can read about 13 of the biggest releases that are coming this summer. But we're going to touch base with Adam Holtz about whether or not it is time to say farewell to cinema.
7: Yeah, I mean, it's a great question. And that is a part of the title of an article by Andrew Barber at Mere Orthodoxy. It's basically a lament for, broadly speaking, for the demise of a shared cultural experience. Mm-hmm. And Andrew talks about how movies, up until relatively recently, the last maybe 20 years or so, were a bellwether, both reflecting and reinforcing what was happening in the culture and something that we could talk about. It was a shared point of experience. And he has talked about how that has gone away. And I think it's not just movies, and we'll come back to summer movies in just a second. He's really talking about something bigger, actually much bigger than that. And I would say that is the death of the monoculture. And the monoculture is a phrase that was coined to describe a shared cultural experience where you could make an assumption that even if people hadn't seen something, they knew what it was, right? Even if you didn't watch Friends in the 1990s, you knew what it was. Even if you didn't watch The Cosby Show or Hill Street Blues or St. Elsewhere in the 1980s, you knew what they were. You knew who Michael Jackson was. You knew who Madonna was. So you can look at movies. You didn't go see Ghostbusters in the theaters, but you knew what it was. We're now at a point culturally where there is such an extraordinary quantity of stuff out there that our shared experience of movies, TV, music, anything meaningful that might give us a common ground has largely been obliterated. I watched a YouTube video last week by Matt Walsh, and it was something like a requiem for rock music. And he was talking about how rock music is completely dead. It is in the mainstream, but if you dig a little deeper, it's not dead at all. The heavy metal scene

0: thing for us to be thinking about. All right, we have time either for a review of The Sheep Detectives or a quick survey of the 13 biggest releases coming this summer.
1: Oh, summer's not here yet. Let's talk about Sheep Detectives.
0: Perfect.
1: Right?
0: It looks delightful to me.
1: It's mostly delightful. And I will quantify them mostly. So The Sheep Detectives, in a nutshell, is a story about a man named George, played by Hugh Jackman, who is a farmer. He is a sheep farmer. He is a shepherd, for lack of a better term. He loves his sheep. He cares for their every need. And he even reads murder mysteries to them at night. And they gather around and say, bah, and they love it, right? What George doesn't know is that the sheep actually understand him, and that when he goes to bed, they start talking about what was happening in the murder mystery. And wouldn't you know it, George then, shortly thereafter, spoiler warning, ends up dead. And the local authorities suggest that perhaps he had a heart attack. The sheep know better. They know it is foul play. And so they are determined to solve the mystery of George's murder. This is a pretty lovely movie in most ways. George has some, I don't know, there's a hardness to him through some of the experiences that he has had, and he takes some shots at the church and at Christianity. There's just some mild sniping sort of along the edges. I think it's navigable, but you'll want to be aware of that. And obviously a couple people end up dead here. George is not the only one. But it's a PG movie, which frankly, we don't get very many of those anymore either, because we're so culturally desensitized to all sorts of content. So it's the kind of movie we often say that we want Hollywood to make. And if you can deal with sort of a little bit of cynicism about the church, it's kind of a lovely movie.
0: If Carmen had written it, I think we could do a whole segment in the future if Carmen had written it. Because if I had written it and there had been sheep detectives and they suspected there had been foul play, the whole rest of the story would have been about, was chickens. It the chickens, the turkeys, the pheasants, the quail, the guinea fowl, the grouse, the peacock, or
1: guinea fowl,
0: those domestic ducks, geese, and swans?
1: Boy, I mean, that's a lot of suspects right there.
0: Well, that's my point. The suspect list of the foul play in Carmen's version of Sheep Detectives.
1: Yep. Yeah.
0: I'm just saying.
1: Just saying.
0: I don't think that's the way the movie goes, but that's what I would have done.
1: No. No, I think it was perhaps a missed opportunity, but there's always the potential for a sequel. So maybe
0: it's just because they don't reach out to me. They don't reach out. They don't say we should have Carmen review this script and make some give some thoughts.
1: Somebody call Carmen. Stat.
0: Exactly. Right? Stat. Don't Google it anymore. Just Carmen it.
1: I like it. Mm-hmm. I like it.
0: We love you. We so appreciate our conversations with you. It's so much fun. Bless you. We're going to send people the link to the summer movies 2026 as well, so they can check out the 13 biggest releases that are coming this summer.
1: We can circle back next week too and hit them too.
0: Oh yeah, because anytime before Memorial Day, we can talk about what's happening in the summer.
1: Correct. That's right. Yeah, that's absolutely right.
0: All right, Adam. Bless you, brother. Thanks so much for being here.
1: Thanks, Carmen.
0: That's Adam Holtz. You can find him at Focus on the Family's Plugged In. You cannot find Carmen's reflections on the foul play that might have taken place. Dun, dun, dun. Okay, next we're going to talk. This is kind of a hard pivot. We have a very serious conversation coming up next. I mean, you know we live in politically divided times. You've probably been following the whole redistricting conversation. You know, we want to have all the seats we can have, then we want them to be red or we want them to be blue, and we want to guarantee it. So when we talk about partisan politics in the United States, people pretty much immediately know which side of that they're on, or if they are very unhappily stuck in the middle. Well, is there a Christian alternative to all of that? Is there a Christian alternative to the divisive partisanship that we're experiencing today in America? Daniel Williams is going to join us next. We are going to talk about the politics of the cross. 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
2: 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Pastor Greg Laurie here with The New Beginning. 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
0: I don't know what's going on right now, but people seem to be more obsessed with animals than any time I can remember. And by the way, I'm an animal lover, but sometimes that's going a little far. The animals are in the car. We take the animals into the restaurant. We push the dogs around in the strollers, right? You know, it's interesting. After each thing that God made, he would say, it is good. But after he created man, he said, it is very good, Genesis 1:31. 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It's amazing to look at God's creation and thank God for that creation. But there's no one higher than the creation of humanity.
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5: We're going to do a little history of politics in the United States. We're going to talk about Republicans. We're going to talk about Democrats. We're going to talk about the Christian worldview and whether or not there's a Christian alternative to partisanship. The Politics of the Cross is the book, and Daniel Williams is here to talk with us. Welcome back to the Reconnect.
6: Well, thank you. It's good to be here.
5: Yeah. So when we talk about a two-party system in the United States of America, there are, I think, an increasing percentage of the population that they don't like either party, and yet we find ourselves of necessity leaning toward one or the other in election season. So how about let's start with a little history of these political parties. Maybe you could give us a rundown of how both parties are actually rooted in and evolved from different strands of Christian thought.
6: Sure. So the Republican Party goes back to the 1850s, just before the Civil War, and it was started based on a moral idea, an opposition to slavery on moral grounds. The original Republicans included some people who wanted to abolish slavery immediately. It included other people who were gradualists in their approach, who simply wanted to stop the expansion of slavery. But all of the original Republicans believed that there was something morally wrong about slavery, and that that moral principle needed to be applied in the political sphere. And the vast majority of those Republicans were Christians of one sort or another, mostly Protestant. And so the Republican Party was rooted in a particular Protestant understanding of morality. Over the decades, that Protestant moralism continued to evolve. And in the late 20th century, this Republican Protestantism became increasingly evangelical, and in the process, an increasingly high number of conservative Catholics also joined the coalition. So today, the Republican Party's Christian base is significantly less exclusively Protestant than it was in the past. But the Republican Party retains that interest in regulating moral vice. And yet, at the same time, as I argue in the book, while that is a Christian principle, there are other concerns that the Republican Party historically has not addressed, and in the present perhaps has not addressed. So traditionally, the Republican Party has been less interested in government assistance for the poor, for example, and less concerned about structural evils. Some would say that today the Republican Party is out of step with at least some Christians' views of the concerns and rights of immigrants, or concerns about gun violence. Obviously, those are matters of debate. There are Christians on both sides with different interpretations.
5: They all are. Every single subject matter that we're gonna lift up. So if we want to talk about issues related to the protection of life, or advocacy for traditional marriage, if we want to talk about racial justice, if we want to talk about the care for the poor, the immigrant, the widow, the orphan, if we want to talk about any of those things, we are going to find ourselves leaning in one direction or the other in terms of sort of the red and blue politics of our country. And so I appreciate that you're helping us see that, that, like, I guess what we're wondering is, can a Christian be in either party? And is there a different way than partisan politics for Christians to influence the culture?
6: Yeah. So I think the answer to both questions is yes. I think Christians can participate in either political party. There are Christians who do. You have to be selective, though. So just as I briefly sketched the history of the Republican Party in both its Christian roots and its possible moral blind spots, just depending on your perspective, mm-hmm. I think that the same can be done with the Democrats, that the Democrats have been heavily influenced by biblical teachings about the poor, about the least of these, and as Matthew 25 phrases it. And in particular, the Democratic Party has been very heavily influenced by the more progressive form of Protestantism, with some liberal Catholic influences as well. Now, today, I think a Christian looking at the two-party system would, I think, probably have to conclude, for many of us at least, that neither party consistently champions Christian principles. And I go through this in a lot more detail in the book. I've just given you a really quick hint of how that might play out. But what that means is that we have to be cautious about endorsing either party. We can perhaps use a political party as a tool for improving society, advancing principles of the kingdom of God, loving our neighbor. But our identity cannot be in a party, because if both parties are influenced by Christianity, but also at odds with certain Christian principles, they can, from one perspective, be viewed as Christian heresies. And I think that means that that Christians have to be very cautious about getting into too close an alliance with either political party. At the same time, they should give their Christian neighbors the benefit of the doubt when their fellow Christian perhaps chooses a different political party than they do, because we recognize both parties are flawed. Maybe one is better than the other in our minds, but that doesn't mean that either is the perfect option. And
5: yeah. So let's pause right there, because I want to remind people who you are and what we're talking about. We're talking with Professor Daniel K. Williams. He's a professor of history at Ashland University. The book is The Politics of the Cross, A Christian Alternative to Partisanship. And I want to highlight that your research does tell us something quite different than what you just observed. So do Americans actually view those on the other side of the political aisle as morally evil? And if so, like, where do Christians, like, where do we find our footing in that? Because, like, all have sinned and fallen short of the glory of God. Like, none of us, and none of our politics, no matter which side of the proverbial aisle we stand on politically, like, none of it's pure.
6: Right. Yeah, unfortunately, the answer to your question is that yes, even during the last decade, Americans have become increasingly likely to view members of the opposing party as morally evil. That's not too stark a term. The social science research backs that up with opinion polls, which I reproduce in the book. So Christians, of course, have been guilty of that. And in a culture that is hyper-polarized when it comes to politics, that is, we're more polarized as a nation, less trusting of the opposing political party than we were even just a decade or so ago. If that's the case, then it's not too surprising that that level of hyper-partisanship has infiltrated the church. And our churches have segregated themselves politically so that it is increasingly difficult to find a church with a large number of both Republicans and Democrats. You're either going to find one or the other. And if that's the case, then I think as Christians, we have to resolve to be countercultural. This is going to take a deliberate resolution on our part to swim against the current, so to speak, and to adopt a thinking that I would argue is more Christian and less partisan.
5: All right, let's take a brief break. And when we come back, I'd love to give you the opportunity to spend some time talking with us about the power of focusing on very specific policy outcomes, because I think that that's one of the things that the book like uniquely does and just really is really, really helpful. We're talking with Daniel Williams. The book is The Politics of the Cross. We'd love to send you the link on the text line, 877-933-2484. So instead of, am I blue or am I red, how can we as Christians in the culture maybe focus on some very specific policy outcomes? And how might that help us move past sort of our divisive sloganism to actually like serve as a demonstration of the principles of the King and the Kingdom in the midst of the kingdoms of this world? That's up next here on The Reconnect.
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5: Hey, that's a good reminder that Mother's Day is Sunday. So if you haven't taken care of that yet, you better get on it. Daniel Williams is here with us. He is an associate professor of history at Ashland University. He joins us today as the author of The Politics of the Cross. He also has a Substack by the same name. Love to send you those links on the text line, 877-933-2484. Daniel, let's pick up where we left off. Let's talk about the power of focusing on some very specific policy outcomes.
6: Sure.
5: I'm thinking here that, you know, like the protection of the unborn or caring for single moms or feeding hungry single seniors, like if I'm a Christian, I'm for all of those.
6: Right. And I think you should be. So one of the arguments that I make in this book is that actually several of these issues are interconnected. I applaud what historically has been called the Christian right, conservative Christians in the Republican Party for their concern about families, for their concern about the unborn. But what I suggest is that maybe the best way to accomplish a lot of these goals is to be concerned about the poor. That's something that the Bible talks a great deal about. And if we think about how to lift people up out of poverty, not by giving them handouts, but by really empowering them to make choices that will allow them to be the people that God created them to be, that will allow human flourishing, I think the data suggests that we can actually reduce the abortion rate, we can increase the marriage rate, we can improve a lot of different outcomes. And so in the last part of the book, I address how that can be done with abortion, how that can be done with the politics of marriage, how that can be done on racial issues, and how ultimately so much of this is connected to questions of how we treat the poor and how we lift people out of poverty.
5: Mm. Maybe just give you a couple of minutes here to sort of give us the bottom line. Wipe the slate clean. What do you want us to know today about the politics of the cross and what it would look like for Christians in the culture to live in an alternative way to our current partisanship?
6: Yeah. So I think it's important for the witness of the church. I think that if people outside of the church perceive the church as allied with only one political party, it cheapens the idea of the gospel and distorts it. And also, I think, creates an even greater silo in churches than we already have. It's not a way to reach the culture. Secondly, I would say that I would like people to think about a Christian alternative to partisanship because it will improve our relationships with other Christians, that we will be able to interact with Christians who take opposing views and interact with them with charity because we're not tied to a particular party in our thinking, and we can welcome those with opposing views. And then finally, what I would say is I would hope that people would recognize that the political solutions may go beyond the current political slogans. So instead of simply labeling one party as pro-life or one party as in favor of a biblical view of gender or biblical view of marriage, instead we'll actually think about policy outcomes, and we'll recognize that while no party is perfect on moral issues across the board, there may be a creative way to work within the parties as imperfect tools, but not embrace everything those parties might say, certainly not embrace the idea of a party as our identity. Our identity in Christ transcends these parties. Neither party is completely virtuous. Neither party is completely evil. Both of them are deeply flawed, but there's a way to still work within the American political system, to love our neighbor, to not expect too much from politics, but at the same time to use politics not as a substitute for the gospel, but as a tool to show love to our fellow human beings, to our fellow citizens.
5: That's so good. It's so rich. It's so helpful. I am, you know, a person who just would frequently say, look, I'm not red or blue, right? When it comes down to it, I'm a Jesus follower. I'm a citizen of the kingdom of heaven. I'm an ambassador of that kingdom. And I want to represent Christ well. And the concerns of Christ are on both sides of the political aisle in the United States of America. And Jesus is concerned about them all. And so I think this is very helpful. It's a different way of entering into the conversation about partisan politics. You take some of the heat out of it and you shed light. And so I really do appreciate that. Thank you for the history that's in here. Thank you for the practical ideas that are in here in terms of policy. So just thank you so much. It's a helpful contribution to the conversation.
6: Well, thank you, Carmen. I really appreciated it.
5: Yeah, absolutely. That's Daniel K. Williams. You can find him at danielkwilliamsphd.com. You can also find him on Substack. The Politics of the Cross is the name of the book and the name of his Substack, so easy to find both of those. But we'll send you the links on the text line, 877-933-2484. Okay, I would be remiss if I didn't remind you maybe a little more thoroughly and be sure you have put it on your calendar. Like, Mother's Day is coming. And I had an opportunity, occasion to talk with a woman last night who last year, well, 2 years ago, she was widowed. And so last Mother's Day was her first Mother's Day without her husband. And I don't know if her kids all forgot that it was Mother's Day or if they intentionally neglected her, but I am telling you, it is still a point of tremendous pain for her. And so don't be like that. Don't be like that. Whatever concerns or issues you happen to have with your mom, this is an opportunity for a moment of grace and even reconciliation. And so you may have to have a peace summit at brunch, but reach out at a minimum, right? At a minimum, send her a text. But I feel like you could probably do a little more than that. And if you are a mother, happy Mother's Day. Thank you for the contribution that you have made. Thank you for answering the call of God to be fruitful and multiply. Thank you for the sacrifices you made along the way. Thank you for the way you loved and nurtured. And let me just say that if this is a Mother's Day that passes in grief, you're not alone in that. I just want to think about all of the, I mean, I realize Mother's Day is an American holiday, but I just want you to think about all of the Mother's Days that Mary lived no longer in the home of her husband and no longer in the presence of or the company of her eldest son, Jesus, right? And so maybe you're a mom who's been adopted into another family. That's my experience as a mom. And I love every single one of my kids. I didn't bear them. I'm thankful for the mothers who did. But they're all mine now. All of them. Every single one of them. And so mother those whom God puts within your range, like to hen over. Like hen them in, man. If you're a woman and you can do some henning this weekend, do it. Because Jesus looks at those who respond to God, who are faithful to God. And he says, these are my mother and my brothers, right? Those who do the will of my Father who is in heaven. And so we are a renewed community, a renewed family of faith in the body of Christ. And so reach out to those spiritual moms as well.
17: Some things feel too heavy to carry. The worries that linger, the thoughts that won't quiet down. 1 Peter 5:7 reminds us, cast all your cares on him. Because he cares for you. You were never meant to carry it alone. As you release what weighs you down, God meets you with peace, presence, and care. This is where healing begins. Connecting faith to life. 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
20: Yours, O Lord, is the greatness and the power and the glory and the victory and the majesty, for all that is in the heavens and the earth is yours. Yours is the kingdom, O Lord, and you are exalted as head above all. 1 Chronicles 29:11. This is Praying Through Scripture. I'm Christina Hannon. These words were near the end of King David's life. God had told David that he won't be the one who's going to build the temple. His son Solomon will. And so David gathered resources for Solomon to use, and he invited people to give freely. And they responded with incredible generosity. And so as David stood before the people and all their gifts, he looked up and worshiped. And he said, "Lord, all this wealth, all of this abundance, it was never ours. The greatness is yours." Would you pray with me? Father, yours is the greatness and the power and the glory. Every victory is yours. All majesty is yours. Everything in heaven and on earth is yours. Our days, our breath, our strength, our ambition, you are the head and Lord of it all. And we worship you. Lord, make yourself known through us today. Use our gifts. Give us hearts like David that want to honor and praise you. We lay everything before you today, and we stand amazed because it was all yours anyway. So use it. In Jesus' name, amen. Thank you for joining me today. Until next time, keep delighting in God and seeking His face.
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25: 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Trust Him to save you. And the reason that you trust Him to save you is because you have come to believe that He is the Son of God and that He died and that He rose again. So faith involves these two dimensions. It involves believing and it involves trusting. And these are two sides of the same coin.
26: Welcome to Open the Bible with Pastor Colin Smith. I'm Steve Hiller. Glad you've joined us today. And Colin, when things are going well in life and we seem to have answers to our questions, faith and belief feel easy. They seem easy. But sometimes it seems like it's a real struggle to believe.
27: Yes, and I think that that's where the distinction between faith as believing and faith as trusting is really important. And of course, both of these belong together. They're both part of what faith really is. Faith involves believing God in what he has revealed. So he's revealed that Jesus is his son. We're to believe that. That Jesus rose from the dead. That's been revealed. We're to believe that. So faith involves believing God in what he's revealed, but it also involves trusting God in what he's kept secret. What has he kept secret? Well, why am I suffering as I am? Why am I enduring this particular difficulty? Why did God not intervene in a different way in that circumstance? These are things that God has kept secret. And because they've not been revealed, as perhaps they will be one day when we're in his presence in heaven, until then, we've got to trust him. We got to walk by faith and not by sight. So both of these dimensions are really important, and they're especially important when our faith is tested.
0: Well, let's continue to look at tested faith. That's the name of today's message, and we're going to be in the book of 1 Peter, chapter 1, looking at verses 3 to 9. So I hope you'll join us there. Here is Pastor Colin.
25: Now, I want to begin today with a very simple definition of faith. Faith involves two elements. The first is belief, and the second is trust. They're really two sides of the same coin. Someone asked me just last week if believing is the same as faith, and that's a very good question. And the answer to it is, well, sometimes. You see, sometimes the word believe is used in the Bible simply of knowing that something is true. For example, James tells us that even the demons believe and they shudder. In other words, the demons know that Jesus Christ rose from the dead. They have no doubt about it whatsoever. They believe it, and because they know it to be true, they even tremble in the light of it. Now, the demons believe, but they do not trust. Despite what they know to be true, they remain in rebellion against God. So faith is more than believing that certain things are true. Faith involves trusting the one we have come to believe. And sometimes the Bible uses the word believe in a way that includes trust. For example, when Paul said to the Philippian jailer, "Believe in the Lord Jesus Christ and you will be saved." He's saying more there than simply that the jailer should believe that Jesus died and rose. Yes, he must believe this, but more than that, he must trust the Lord Jesus Christ to save him. That's what the Apostle Paul is saying. Believe in the Lord Jesus Christ. Trust him to save you. And the reason that you trust him to save you is because you have come to believe that he is the Son of God, and that he died and that he rose again. So faith involves these two dimensions. It involves believing and it involves trusting, and these are two sides of the same coin. Now, I found it helpful to put these two dimensions of faith alongside a distinction that God makes in Deuteronomy chapter 29 and verse 29. The scripture says, "The secret things belong to the Lord our God, but the things that are revealed belong to us and to our children forever." So there are some things that God has revealed, and there are other things that God has kept hidden. And very simply, faith then is believing God in what he has revealed and trusting God in what he has kept secret. God has revealed his Son. God has revealed his promises. And faith believes what God has revealed. But there are many things that God has kept secret. I mean, for example, none of us knows what tomorrow holds. God has not revealed it. So we have to trust him. And faith trusts God in what he has kept hidden, and we trust him in what he's kept hidden because we believe him in what he has revealed. God has said, "I will never leave you and I will never forsake you." And so faith says, well, now I can trust God for tomorrow because I believe the promise that God has given to me today. So faith involves believing God in what he has revealed and trusting God in regards to what he has kept hidden. So when we pray, as we were looking at the disciples' prayer last week, Lord, increase my faith, well, then what we're asking is, Lord, help me to believe you in what you have promised and help me to trust you in what I do not understand. That's faith. Now, today we're going to look together at how faith is tested. And every believer knows what it is for our faith to be tested. If we were to have a sign-up sheet and to pass it all the way around the congregation for folks to sign up for faith to be tested, well, I don't suppose we would have many folks who were immediately volunteering. But the reality is that all of us experience what it is for our faith to be tested. We're going to see today that tested faith is more precious than gold. And we're going to see that the same trials that cause you grief and sorrow right now will one day bring praise, glory, and honor when Jesus Christ is revealed. Right now, you are grieved by the trials of your life. But a day is coming when you will rejoice in what God has accomplished through them. Now, I hope you have the Bible open at 1 Peter and chapter 1. And you will see in verse 3 that Peter begins by reminding us of the blessing that is ours in the Lord Jesus Christ. Blessed be the God and Father of our Lord Jesus Christ. According to his great mercy, he has given us new birth to living hope through the resurrection of Jesus Christ from the dead. We have new birth. We have living hope. These gifts are ours through the mercy of God, and they have come to us because of the resurrection of Jesus Christ. And then Peter goes on to say we have an inheritance that is kept in heaven, can't ever spoil or fade, and God keeps the inheritance for you. And then on the other hand, Peter says God keeps you for the inheritance so that you will actually arrive in heaven and receive what he has prepared for you. So it is, as it were, God keeps the inheritance for you in one hand. He keeps you for the inheritance in the other. And one day he will bring these two marvelously together. And Peter says, in this you rejoice. Look at what is yours in Christ. New birth, living hope, an inheritance kept for you, you kept for the inheritance, a God who one day will bring the two together when his salvation is revealed at the last time, and in this you rejoice. Then Peter says, in this you rejoice, though now, for a little while, if necessary, you have been grieved by various trials. Why would God, who has blessed his children so richly in the Lord Jesus Christ, allow his own dearly loved children to be grieved? Why would God do that? This is the great enigma of the Christian life. If God really loves me so much, why is my life so hard? How can it be that if you are truly a child of God and an heir of heaven, that you would be grieved by various trials? That's what Peter is about to address. You have been grieved, he says. Now, grief is what we feel when we experience loss. Dr. Jim Packer says very helpfully that grief is the inward desolation that follows the losing of something or someone we loved. A child, a relative, an actual or anticipated life partner, a pet,
1: a job, one's house, one's hopes, one's health, or whatever. Now notice that Peter says here, you have been grieved by various trials. There's a broad range of what this looks like in Christian experience. Some are tried with physical pain. Others are tried with mental anguish. Some live with the stress of responsibility that they carry. Others grieve the loss of responsibilities that they once enjoyed. Some would wish that they could have and enjoy the gift of marriage. And others endure a marriage from which they would gladly be free. Some live with great anxiety over a loved one. And others grieve with great pain because a loved one has been taken away from them. Everyone has something in their life that they wish was different. And Peter says, covering the whole range, you have been grieved with various trials. And you can fill in the detail of what that means for you. Now here's the question. Why? What purpose could God have in these trials? What good might we hope would come out of them? And Peter says, you have been grieved by various trials so that. Now you see, he's going to tell us something good will come out of the trials that cause you to grieve. And Peter's going to tell us what that is.
26: 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And Colin, who is this book for?
27: Well, it's for everyone who wants to grow in their faith, and hopefully that's every Christian believer. 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And I think every Christian comes to a place like that. 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Lord, increase my faith. 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I have loved working on this, and I'm very excited about the opportunity of sharing it with you.
26: 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Again, here's Pastor Colin.
1: Now, we're going to see three things today. First, that tested faith is genuine faith. Second, that tested faith is more precious than gold. And third, that tested faith will result in praise, glory, and honor when Jesus Christ is revealed. First then, tested faith is genuine faith. Look at what he says. You have been grieved by various trials so that the tested genuineness of your faith may be found to result in praise and glory and honor at the revelation of Jesus Christ. I love these words, tested genuineness. faith that has been proved genuine by testing. That's what he's talking about here. So the question then that's before us is, how do you know that your faith is genuine? And that is a real question, because there are many people who at one time professed some kind of faith and then turned back. Jesus speaks about this very clearly in the parable of the sower. Remember, he says, now some people, they're just like rocky soil. And when the seed of the word is sown in them, they receive it immediately and they receive it with great joy. But Jesus says, they have no root in themselves, but endure for a while. Just for a while. And then, when tribulation or persecution arises on account of the word, immediately they fall away. They're gone. They turn their back on what they once professed. And then Jesus says there are others who are like ones sown among thorns. They are those, says Jesus, who hear the word, but the cares of the world, the deceitfulness of riches, and the desire for other things enter in and choke the word, and it proves unfruitful. Now, we all know someone who at one time professed faith and then has turned back. So how do you know that your faith is genuine? Well, Peter has the answer. He tells us that when you are grieved by various trials, and despite them, you continue to love and to trust and to obey the Lord Jesus Christ, then you have decisive proof that your faith is genuine. And here's why. If your faith was simply a human decision, if it was simply a sort of religious interest, if it was simply a passing phase, then you would renounce your faith as soon as it became too costly. If God did not do what you wanted, if he did not give you what you asked, well, if your faith was simply a human decision, you would turn away from worship, you would turn away from the word of God, you would give up on prayer, you would no longer believe, and you would no longer obey the Lord Jesus Christ. The natural response when Jesus Christ leads a person into hard places would be to turn back and no longer follow him. But you see, Peter is writing here to people who have endured great trials and they did not turn back. And he's saying to them, well, there can only be one explanation. You have been born of God. You have a living hope through the resurrection of Jesus Christ from the dead. The life of God is in you. The Spirit of God indwells you. Your faith has been proved genuine. You belong to Jesus Christ, and he is yours forever. Tested faith is genuine faith. And now Peter goes on to tell us why that is so important. Because tested faith is more precious than gold. The tested genuineness of your faith, he says, more precious than gold that perishes. Now, do you see that Peter is talking here about the value of a genuine faith? Now, the world looks on with condescending disdain in regards to faith. Well, faith is a good thing, you know, especially for those who feel that they need it. That's the way in which the world views faith. It's something of very little value indeed. The world sees faith as a kind of crutch for weak people. But you see, Peter tells us here that far from being a crutch, Genuine faith is a gift of infinite value. And to press home how valuable it really is, he makes this comparison. He puts it alongside money, not just a little money, but a lot of money. He talks about pure gold. Suppose a man has millions of dollars. Millions. He is blessed. There are many joys of life that he can savor because of his money, but only for a short time. Very soon he will have to kiss his money goodbye. Gold is of finite value, but genuine faith, Peter is telling us, is of greater value by far. It is more precious than gold. Gold will give you access to many pleasures for a short while. Genuine faith will give you access to the presence of God, where there is fullness of joy and pleasures at his right hand forevermore. So faith that is tested and proved genuine is more precious, Peter says, than gold. Spurgeon says, if you have faith, you don't need to ask for much more, except that your faith will grow. And then Peter takes this comparison between faith and gold a step further. Notice that he speaks here about gold that perishes, though it is tested by fire. Now he's talking, of course, about the way in which gold is purified or refined in the fire. And he's saying, in the same way, faith is strengthened, faith grows, faith is refined when it is tested and when it is tried.
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27: Yeah, and I want to encourage you to get to church on Sunday. 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
2: 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I'm Paul, and thanks again for listening to Faith Radio. Now, for the greatest generation that fought World War II, of which there's only a handful of people left, today is VE Day, Victory in Europe Day, also a time of remembrance and reconciliation for those who lost their lives during World War II. Now, I was born in 1966, and I have no recollection of World War II, but I remember my dad and his generation telling me about it. This is a problem in the Bible as well. When the children of Israel, after they settled and that generation passed on, and even with the memorials, they found it hard to remember what they had been through as slaves in Egypt and the wanderings. But we're still called to remember from their experience.
3: I don't understand everything in the Bible. You can ask me questions in the Bible that I cannot answer.
4: That was Billy Graham. Now, you might be asking yourself, if he doesn't get it all, why should I believe it? Well, Mr. Graham had more to say about that.
3: God inspired the Bible. It's a living book that speaks to you as you read it. There's a supernatural.

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1: A listener writes, Gary, should I be concerned about my fiancé's past physical relationships with other women?
2: 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It's not a part of his life that he can erase. That's why I encourage couples to share with each other their past sexual experience. Because if he's been involved with other women before marriage, and particularly multiple women, it's going to be far more difficult for him emotionally to be committed to one person after marriage. Let's look to God for deliverance from that pattern so that he can indeed be committed to you. I think also you have some things to work through in terms of your feelings about what he has done in the past. And we have to learn how to experience and express genuine forgiveness if we're going to have a healthy marriage.
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4: This is Hope with God. I'm Andrew Palau. In the Bible, Deborah was a powerful woman appointed by God. She was appointed to be a leader and a judge over Israel. She faced dangerous enemies and uncertain times, yet she stood strong. Why? Because she trusted God. Through her courage, her voice, through her obedience, God brought hope and victory to his people. God often calls ordinary people to do extraordinary things. Your voice, your life, it matters. And the same God who gave Deborah courage wants to meet with you today and give you courage. He wants to walk with you through it all and guide your life and show you that he does care. Do you want to get to know him and discover his plans for your life? You can begin this way. Say, God, I want to know you. Reveal yourself to me. Show me your love and guide me in the right path, and I will follow you and serve you. Amen. Always remember, there is hope with God.
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0: Occasionally, but very rarely, life delivers moments that clearly feel monumental, even providential. It's as though God orchestrated all the key elements, like stars lining up in the skies, and something dramatic occurs that changes history forever. Today on Insight for Living, Chuck Swindoll describes one such moment. In his biographical study of Esther, he'll show us how this woman of strength and dignity walked hand in hand with destiny. Chuck is teaching from the first and second chapter of the book that bears her name, and he titled today's message, "There She Goes, Miss Persia."
1: God not only moves in unusual ways, he also moves, I'm convinced, on uneventful days. I think he is just as involved in the mundane events as he is in the miraculous. I believe his hand is in it all. Let me illustrate from the scriptures a perfect example of an unknown young woman whose life had nothing to do with the events we're going to spend our time looking at for the next number of minutes. And yet in God's tapestry, he was weaving together an unknown orphaned young woman into the life of the most powerful man in the Persian Empire. My Bible is open to one of the most least read sections of the scriptures, the book of Esther. Like the story begins, now it took place

0: in the days of Ahasuerus, the same one who reigned from India to Ethiopia over 127 provinces. He gave a banquet. Now, there's nothing new about banquets in nobility. That's common, standard operating procedure. He gave a banquet, however, that was like no other banquet. Observe the size of it. It was for all his princes and attendants, army officers of Persia, so there was military brass as well as nobility, the nobles and the princes of his provinces being in his presence, when he displayed the riches of his royal glory and the splendor of his great majesty for many days. Now look, 180 days. We're talking 6 months of banqueting. He invited, however, another group and a larger group to a second banquet on the heels of the first. When those days were completed, we read in verse 5, the same king gave another banquet and it lasted 7 days. It was for all the people who were present in Susa, the capital, from the greatest to the least in the court of the garden of the king's palace. So now he opens the doors and lets anybody in, from the least to the greatest. And they must have come by the hundreds, maybe by the thousands. Think of that place. 7 days. Drinks were served in golden vessels of various kind, and the royal wine was plentiful according to the king's bounty. Hold nothing back. Bring it on. Let them have all they want for 7 days. This went on. The queen wasn't there. Apparently, in the king's orders, there would not be the presence of Queen Vashti and her friends. So verse 9 tells us she gave a banquet for the women in the palace which belonged to King Ahasuerus. So in another part of this palace, she held her banquet. On the seventh day, when the heart of the king was merry with wine, the guy was soused. He was drunk. And while he was in this drunken, unrestrained mental state, he makes a command to his wise men, that are at least listed here, the 7 eunuchs who served in his presence. And this is what he commanded. They were to bring Queen Vashti before the king, her royal crown, the original says turban, whatever. She was to wear her royal headpiece in order to display her beauty to the people and the princes, for she was beautiful. You can count on this. When scripture says she's beautiful, it really means it. It isn't trying to show favor toward her because she's a queen. If she was ugly, it would probably say she was ugly. But when it says she's beautiful, it means she was a knockout. And she was to come wearing her royal headdress, and she was to display her beauty for all of his half-drunk friends to see. Now, some Jewish scholars wrestle with what this means. Some suggest it simply meant she was to come unveiled, which would have been scandal enough in a Persian court. Others suggest that she was to come wearing only her crown, which would have been another kind of scandal. She said no. Queen Vashti, verse 12, refused to come at the king's command. Alexander White, a writer of Old Testament and New Testament characters, does a masterful job with the book of Esther, lifting a little section from what he has written. Whatever the royal order that came to her out of the banqueting hall exactly was, the brave queen refused to obey it. Her beauty was her own and her husband's. It was not for open show among hundreds of half-drunk men. I shall leave this part of the unsavory story veiled up in all the restrained and dignified language of the sacred writer. Doesn't that sound like something written in the 19th century? Isn't that beautiful? I won't let my imaginations run wild. Well, not being Alexander White, I did. And I'll tell you what, I admire Vashti. I admire Queen Vashti. Since when does submission mean that the wife is a sexual pawn in the carnal desires of her husband, no matter what they may be? It was never God's design that a wife submit to whatever extreme whims a husband may entertain. To carry out evil desires from his mind is to rob a woman of her dignity and to display her before a public that would have nothing in mind but lust is not submission, it's slavery. And it's still slavery. And it isn't right. And I applaud Vashti for her courageous decision. Marriage does not give a husband the right or the license to fulfill his basest fantasies by using his wife as a thing. I think I'm about unshockable, having been in ministry, but every once in a while I have to suck in my breath in a bit of shock when I hear what some men demand of their wives, calling it submission. It is really a shame. Be careful, men, what you command of the woman God has given you. Be certain that it doesn't assault her dignity as a person and turn a lovely human being into a sexual thing for you or for others to watch. Well, Queen Vashti's words enraged the king. He absolutely couldn't stand it. Remember, he's drunk. Verse 12 tells us the king became very angry and his wrath burned within him. Naturally, in this condition, he's got men around who want to do nothing more than please him, regardless of what it would require. And so he said to the wise men who understood the times, men who were close to him, and they are described, or at least they are named in verse 14, not to be confused with the eunuchs mentioned earlier, those who were close to him, seven princes of Persia and Media who had access to the king's presence and sat in the first place in the kingdom. These would be his cabinet, his advisors, if a king would ever submit to such. His question is, according to law, what is to be done with Queen Vashti? Because she did not obey the command of King Ahasuerus delivered by the eunuchs. What are we going to do? What's our game plan? In the presence of the king and the princes, Memucan said this. By the way, one of my sources, interesting enough, said there's extra biblical literature to prove that Memucan had trouble at home. And he naturally would use this as an opportunity to give his wife a message indirectly stamped with the signet of the king's ring. And so he said, Queen Vashti has wronged not only the king, but all the princes and all the peoples who are in all the provinces of King Ahasuerus. I would say that's a little overreaction, wouldn't you? But he says it nevertheless. The queen's conduct will become known to all the women, causing them to look with contempt on their husbands, saying, King Ahasuerus commanded Queen Vashti to be brought in to his presence, and she didn't come. You see, the fear, obviously, is that before long, all women will be doing what Queen Vashti has done, and the men will lose control of their wives. And this day, the ladies of Persia and Media who have heard of the queen's conduct will speak in the same way to all the king's princes. And there will be plenty of contempt and anger. Can't you hear this all men's gathering as they are all agree? Yeah, that's right, man. My wife's like that. Man, she hears about Vashti. She's going to go nuts. She's already a rebel, but she's going to get absolutely out of it. On and on and on. And finally, he's got the king all ready for his suggestion. If it pleases the king, let a royal edict be issued by him. And let it be written in the laws of the Medes and the Persians. Remember, that's the law that's never changed. So that it cannot be repealed that Vashti should come no more into the presence of King Ahasuerus. Now, that was his right. He certainly had the right to say, that's it, curtains. You've seen the last of me, lady. You're gone. So directly, this edict had to do with his own home and his own marriage. But he goes further. Let the king give her royal position to another who is more worthy than she. Now, right about now, you're probably thinking, what in the world does all of this have to do with righteous things? I mean, I am trying to find Esther in this book, and I can't find. All I've got is a banquet and a king and more than 6 months of drinking and display of carnal appetites. And wait a minute. Remember what we said? God not only moves in mysterious ways, he moves in mundane days. His hand is not removed from this scene. Did you notice what I just read? Vashti will be gone, and let the king give her position to another more worthy than she. Enter Esther. But what you have to remember is that Esther doesn't have the foggiest idea of this little chamber of men with their little minds working out their little frustrations regarding their own homes. Esther is about her business, living her life just like your daughter and mine, or your son and mine, or you and I are living our lives today, knowing nothing of a chamber where they are meeting that will have something to do, quite possibly, with our entire future. This is the beauty of the Christian life. This is the wonder of God's sovereignty. He works in these remarkable ways, moving and pushing and changing minds until he brings even, let me say it, out of the most carnal and secular of settings, a decision that will set our course anew. We're going to see that all the way through this book, and I love it. So little is said of this. We live in such an ultra-Christian mentality that we think God is asleep when it comes to nations, or God is out of touch when it comes to carnal banquets, or God wrings his hands when it comes to godless rulers who make decisions that are so unfair, in fact, so rash and even stupid. Trust me. God is at work, even in an ancient scene like Persia. Look at verse 20. They go a little further in the edict than I think would be practically possible to require. When the king's edict, which he shall make, is heard throughout all his kingdom, great as it is, then all women will give honor to their husbands, great and small. I'm not sure about that. And this word pleased the king and the princes, and the king did as Memucan proposed. He sent letters to all the king's provinces, to each province according to its script, and to every people according to their language. Notice what it says. Every man shall be the master in his own house, and the one who speaks in the language of his own people. He'll be in charge, and he will speak for the family. Now, I want to ask you a question. Since when did a letter from the king make any wife submissive? Okay? I'm all for submission, as long as it's biblical kind of submission. I'm all for the husband being the leader of the home as long as it's God's kind of leader, set forth in Scripture, not some wild fundamentalistic concept of leadership and submission. I'm all for those roles, and I believe in them, and I preach them every chance I get. But the perversion of such, or the requirement of such, always amazes me. Since when did legislation bring about submission? Certainly from some king no one had ever met, or very few of them. Nevertheless, it goes out, and the plan begins to unfold. Back to Alexander White. Let us take heed to note that the sacred writer's whole point is this, that the divine hand was, all the time, overruling Ahasuerus's brutality, Vashti's brave womanliness, and Esther's beauty. And her elevation into Vashti's vacant seat, all this, more than all this, to work together for the deliverance and the well-being of the remnant of Israel that still lay dispersed in the vast empire of Persia. Wow, is that great? God's heart is on his people, a remnant in Persia, away from Zion. He must preserve them from extinction. That requires decisions from the top, and that requires one of his people to be there, namely Esther, who will someday be sitting beside Ahasuerus, whom she doesn't even know today. After these things, the next chapter begins. For a moment, if you will allow me, put your index finger here at Esther 2 and turn ahead to Proverbs chapter 21. Job, Psalms, Proverbs 21. There it is. Verse 1. Here is a verse that is seldom mentioned, but it needs to be underscored today. The king's heart is like channels of water in the hand of the Lord. He turns it wherever he wishes. Beautiful. Here's King Ahasuerus, who is written on the stones that have been unearthed, the king of the world. And all he is a little tributary in the hands of Almighty God. He will move his heart wherever he, capital H, wishes. And I got news for all of us in case we've forgotten. God is in no hurry. You've discovered that, haven't you? You know, we all think if God's in this, he'll change things. Like within an hour or so. Certainly by sundown. Absolutely by the end of the week. No. I've said nothing about timing. God does not go by the human clock. Compared to the works of mankind, God is extremely deliberate and painfully slow. He moves ever so slowly. I'm not original in this, but God's wheels grind slowly and exceedingly fine. Don't worry. Get a big picture today. Put your anxieties on hold. God is at work. If he is able to move the heart of the king like little channels and of water coming from the reservoir, then believe me, he's able to reshape and rechannel lives that right now you think are long gone, lost, and calling their own shots. No, not at all. Now, Esther chapter 2. Quickly now, back to Esther chapter 2. After these things, that's enough to make you go back to sleep. Having done all of this, we're back to the palace. So what? After what things? Oh, wait a minute. When you read your Bibles, pay attention to little particles, to opening lines, to that which the average reader would say, let's get on to what's exciting. Pause and look. I did that. I've been studying this for some time, and I found that after these things is pregnant with meaning. It is full of truth. Remember what I told you to put on the back burner in chapter 1? In the third year of his reign. Now, when I read after these things, I thought, well, fourth year of his reign. How about the end of the third year of his reign? And I began to read through the chapter, and I didn't find any help until I came to verse 16 of chapter 2, where Esther, who wins the Miss Persia contest, Esther is taken to King Ahasuerus to his royal palace in the 10th month, which is the month Tebeth, in the 7th year of his reign. You telling me 4 years have gone by in between chapters 1 and 2? So I thought, what happened during those 4 years? Learn a little history. Ahasuerus, also known as King Xerxes, reigned, and you count backwards because it's B.C., from 486 to 465 B.C. 486 to 465. The events of chapter 1 must have happened 483, because it's in the third year. The events of chapter 2 must have occurred 479, since it's 7 years from when he begins, right? What happened in 480, 479? Well, that's a great question. I'm glad you asked. History books tell us that this particular king, whom the books call Xerxes, and I quote, made an ambitious but disastrous attempt to conquer Greece. He returned defeated. So, after these things, he led an expedition to wipe out this growing giant on the surface, Greece, and he was defeated. And like a dog that's been whipped, he tucked his tail between his legs and went yiping back to Susa, the capital, lonely. And he opened the doors of the palace. And there was no lovely wife to greet him with arms outstretched. No comforting words of understanding. For the first time, he has been defeated on the battlefield. There's nothing good on the stove in the kitchen. And he's lonely.
1: Xerxes returned from his greatest defeat to an empty palace, a king that was powerful beyond measure, but he was profoundly alone. It's a reminder that position and possessions never fill the hollow places that only God can reach. 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I'm Bill Meyer. 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

0: Reading can be transformative. It can be life-changing, no question. I'm Paul, and thanks again for listening to Faith Radio. I try and do a fair amount of reading. It's not easy because of my schedule, but I do. And I want stuff that's going to provoke me to think, so I tend more toward the nonfiction side of things, even though there's some good fiction out there that can be very transformative. Case in point, you know, the Chronicles of Narnia or stuff like that. But there's one book that is the most transformative. It's not just another book. Yes, I am talking about the Bible. And maybe you're going, oh, come on. It's just another book. How can that be transformative? Because the Bible is God's revelation of himself to humanity. So if you're needing some answers about life and everything, well, Dr. David Jeremiah is going to talk about this next.
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7: What place does the Bible hold in your heart? Is it just another book, or is it God's revelation of himself to humanity? Your answer has eternal implications. Today on Turning Point, Dr. David Jeremiah turns to the 19th Psalm, which shares three ways God reveals himself to us. From the series, God, I Need Some Answers, here's David to introduce his message, How Can One Book Change My Life?
8: You know, throughout history, people have looked everywhere for God, in nature, in legends, in gurus, even within themselves. God has revealed himself in some of those ways, but without knowing what to look for, we may mistake a false God for a true God. And that's why we need to know what the Bible says and how we can use this book we call the Bible as a guide for life. And I've watched it happen over 50 plus years of ministry. I've watched this book literally change the lives of people. And it will do the same for anyone who will begin to utilize its truth in the proper way. This truth is based in our lesson today on Psalm 19. So if you have your Bible, you should find your place there. You will discover it's very powerful and will help you in your life. By the way, if you haven't already done so, I want to encourage you during the month of May to take advantage of our special resource. We have prepared some of the great truths of five of the great Psalms, and this book is 200 pages of really practical information to help you have a flourishing life. The book is called Five Psalms for a Flourishing Life, and it's available to you today for a gift of any size to Turning Point during the month of May. Just ask for your copy when you send your gift, and it will be on its way. Here is part one of How Can One Book Change My Life?
1: After captivating an audience at Yale University, the late novelist Ayn Rand was asked by a reporter, "What's wrong with the modern world?" Without a moment's hesitation,
9: She replied, quote, "Never before has the world been so desperately asking for answers to crucial questions, and never before has the world been so frantically committed to the idea that no answers are possible." To paraphrase the Bible, wrote this agnostic, the modern attitude is, "Father, forgive us, for we know not what we are doing, and please don't tell us." End of quote. Pretty perceptive statement for an acknowledged agnostic. Many of us would criticize her, but we must be careful, because if we're honest, we would all admit that there's a part of all of us that do want a word from God, but we're really not sure we want the word of God. We know enough to own a Bible, but not enough for the Bible to own us. We pay the Bible lip service, but we fail to give it life service. A survey that was taken by the Barna Research Organization pointed out that only 18% of those who call themselves born-again Christians read the Bible every day. In fact, more frightening than that, when they finished the survey, they discovered that 23% of those who profess to be Christians say they never read the Bible at all, ever. In a world where the only absolute is the idea that there are no absolutes, we really need to recover the realization that God has spoken and there is absolute truth. No wonder some wag said that the worst dust storm in history would happen if all the church members who were neglecting their Bibles dusted them off simultaneously. I don't know if that's true or not, but that's a possibility. The thing I'm encouraged about today as I read this psalm is that God has not left us without answers. He has revealed himself to us. Isn't that incredible? That the God who created the world, the God who is our creator, has taken the time and the effort to reveal himself to us so that we could know him. In fact, this psalm is about God's revelation of himself to man. It's wonderful as it points out the three areas where God has chosen to reveal himself. First of all, God has revealed himself in the skies, says the psalmist. Then he has revealed himself in the scriptures. And finally, and most practically, God has revealed himself in our very soul. The progress of the psalm is from God's natural revelation in the world to God's specific revelation in his word. There is not a better testimony to God's love for his people than the 19th psalm, which tells us how God has loved us and how he has revealed himself to us. In the skies, we see his glory. In the scriptures, we see his greatness. And in our soul, we sense his grace. So I want you to walk with me through the words of this psalm today as we ask ourselves the question, how could one book change anybody's life? Before we get to that book, we need to walk past that revelation of God in glory in the skies. We've all memorized, if we've been to church very long, some of these words. The heavens declare the glory of God, and the firmament shows his handiwork. And in the 8th psalm, it talks about the moon and the stars. Somebody said, that's the night psalm. In this psalm, it talks about the sun in the heavens. That's the day psalm. Whether it's night or day, God, through his creation, has revealed himself to us. And while this is not the main focus of what I want to share with you today, we can't pass over these 6 verses without making some observations about God's revelation of himself in the skies. Please note, first of all, that this revelation is an undeniable message. He says, in the heavens and in the firmament, he has shown forth his handiwork. The word firmament really means the expanse of God's creation. It's as if God has written in the sky, everywhere you look, a finger that points back to the Creator, so that no matter where you go in this great universe, all you have to do is but look up, and there is an undeniable testimony to the Creator God. Not only is this revelation of God in the skies, an undeniable message, but read on and discover that it's an unending message. It says, night unto night and day unto day, God showeth forth his power. It's like the day takes the glory of God and hands it off to the night. And the night lets it shine, and when it's finished, it hands it off back to the day. So whether it's day or night, God is always sending out his message that he is the powerful creator of the world. Not only is it undeniable and unending, but it is universal. Read what the psalm says. There is no speech, says the psalmist, nor language where their voice is not heard. Their line is gone out throughout all the earth, and their words to the end of the world. In the New Testament, the writers pick up on the 19th psalm, especially Paul in the book of Romans. And he's trying to demonstrate in his writing in Romans chapter 1 that all of the world is guilty before God. One of the most often asked questions, especially if you get into college groups where people feel like can really go for your jugular vein as a teacher, they want to know about the heathen in Africa. They want to know about the people who've never heard about Jesus Christ in India or in some part of the globe where the world message of the gospel has not been spoken. And you know what Paul said? Paul said in Romans chapter 1 and verse 20, for since the creation of the world, his invisible attributes are clearly seen, being understood by the things that are made, even his eternal power and Godhead, so that, says the writer, they are without excuse. I don't pretend to comprehend all of that, but I've read enough stories from the mission field. I've read enough testimony from men and women who've gone to places where nobody has ever told them about Jesus Christ. And as they have, in their animistic ways, tried to worship the sun and the stars, the moon, they've come to the realization that there has to be something beyond that, something behind it. And in their searching for the truth behind the creation, God has brought them into an encounter with the gospel message of Jesus Christ. What Paul is saying is that there's enough revelation in God's creative work so that if man would just follow the revelation God has given him, it would take him to the knowledge of who God is. But what have we done? Once again, Paul says, we've taken the creation and we've worshiped the creation instead of the creator. And so all over the world, wherever you see pagan people, you see them bowing down to the sun, bowing down to the moon, worshiping the stars. And by the way, we worship the stars in this country, don't we? Well, the psalmist wants us to understand that God has spoken in the skies and he's told us the story of his glory. Not only is it an undeniable message and an unending message, but it is universal. It is everywhere. In fact, I love what the psalmist has said. He says, their line has gone throughout all the earth and their words to the end of the world. This is the surveyor's line. And the psalmist gives us the picture of the surveyor surveying all the world. And when he finished surveying all the world, there's no place where God's testimony in his creative work has not been preached. I wish I had time to talk to you about the center of the psalmist's picture in the sun. S-U-N. But we must hasten on to the next section. God's wonderful message told in the glory of the skies. But secondly, God's wonderful message told in the greatness of the scriptures. Beginning at verse 7, the psalmist switches his gear from talking about the creation into talking about the written word. The law of the Lord is perfect, converting the soul. The testimony of the Lord is sure, making wise the simple. And if you read those verses again, you will discover that there are six groups of three. The psalmist is clever and creative in helping us to understand how powerful is this book we call the Bible. He tells us, first of all, that it is a book which cannot be described in one word. So go down through your Bible and look at the words he uses. He talks about the law and the testimony and the statutes and the commandments and the fear and the judgments. These are all the titles of the Word of God which are listed for us here in the 19th Psalm. down through the centuries, the Bible has always been something that has been hated and scorned. It is something that has created a great deal of opposition, and men have gone out of their way to try to abolish it. Voltaire's satire and Ingersoll's slander and Hitler's soldiers and Bishop Pike's skepticism, all of this has turned to be human hammers that are broken on the anvil of God's word. They wear themselves out on the Bible, and they never seem to get anywhere. Through the centuries, emperors have demanded the destruction of the Bible. Church leaders have placed their superstitious traditions over it. Smart seminary professors have written it off as being beneath their sophisticated scholarship. But the Bible, defiantly, victoriously, convincingly, still stands. The Bible's pages continue to tell the grace of God, and the message remains the only inerrant, infallible, complete revelation that man has ever gotten from his living God. And so today we look back on history and all the critics, and we realize that in a strange way, Moses has outlived Voltaire. And Isaiah has outlasted Ingersoll. And the apostles have outsmarted the agnostics. And the prophets have overpowered the professors. And the Bible still stands as God's wonderful message to man. The six titles tell us of the majesty of God's word. But after the six titles, after reading of the law and the testimony and the statute and the commandment and the fear and the judgments, we see the six descriptions. Read back through that text again and you will discover that here the Bible is described in six ways. It is perfect. It is sure. It is right. It is pure. It is clean. And it is true. I wish I had time to take every one of those descriptions and tell you all of the truth that's wrapped up in them. The Bible is perfect. The Bible is sure. You can count on it. The Bible is right. It's always right. The Bible is pure. The Bible is clean. And the Bible is true. The law, the testimony, the statutes, the commandments, perfect, pure, clean, true. The psalmist literally uses 18 different expressions to try to get to our attention the importance of centering our thoughts on God's word. But the last six words have to do with its effectiveness. Does it really change your life? I mean, come on, Pastor. I know you're paid to say stuff like this, but does the Bible really change your life? I remember reading a story about an old lady who lived way back in the country. One day, there was a knock at her door, and it was a vacuum cleaner salesman. He came into her house and began to give the woman his high-pressure sales talk. He said, "Madam, I've got the greatest product you've ever seen. This vacuum cleaner will eat up anything. In fact, if I don't control it, it'll suck the carpet right off your floor." Before the woman could do anything or say anything, he said, "I want to give you a demonstration." He went over to the fireplace, scooped out some of the ashes, and threw them in the middle of the carpet. Then he took a bag that he carried in with him and some dirt and threw it on top of the ashes. Some more junk on top of that. And after making a thorough mess, he said, "Madam, I want you to watch this vacuum cleaner at work. I guarantee it will suck up everything I've thrown on your rug." The woman, kind of overwhelmed by this, stood there aghast, speechless. And the salesman went on to say, "Lady, if it doesn't suck up every bit of this, I will personally eat it all with a spoon." The woman looked at the salesman and finally found her voice. She said, "Well, sir, start eating. We ain't got no electricity." I wish I could have been there to watch, don't you? Somebody always needs to get caught like that when they do that sort of thing. But it kind of reminds me that before you pitch a product, you better be dead sure you can deliver, right? For whatever reason. Let me tell you, I am absolutely certain about what I'm going to say to you about the scripture. I know this is true. This is what the Bible will do for you. The psalmist says, it will restore your soul. Refreshing your inner life like food does your body. The King James says, converting the soul. And that reminds us that there is no way that you can even come to know God apart from the Scriptures. But the one thing the Bible will do for you that you can't find any other book that will ever do for you is the Bible will deal with your soul. The Bible will deal with the real you, not the external facade that you walk around in, but the real you. The Bible will get down deep into where you live and help you to understand who you are. And if you take it at face value, you will discover that this book begins to refresh you and restore you. Sometimes there's a little bit of tearing down first, isn't there? Sometimes the Bible has to tear out all that's bad so that it can begin to build up that which is good. But I promise you that I know this book will do that. It will restore your soul. Keep reading. Not only will it restore your soul, but the Bible will renew your mind. The psalmist says that it makes wise the simple. It gives practical guidance to the inexperienced. Did you know, men and women, that there is wisdom in this book for every situation you face? I found help in this book for my family. I found help in this book for my financial challenges. I found help in this book for health, believe it or not. The book has some very interesting principles about health. I found help in this book about discipline. I've discovered some hard truths in this book about the fact that the Christian life doesn't just descend upon you, that godliness comes through discipline. This book makes you wise. The psalmist says, it will rejoice your heart, bringing delight and pleasure to you when you obey it. It rejoices your heart. You know, I've understood that a lot more in recent days than ever before. Do you know this book is filled with truth that sometimes it just kind of explodes in your heart and you cannot contain yourself? I sometimes go to a special place, and I'm not going to tell you where it is, but I have a special place that I go to. It's beautiful, beautiful water and mountains. I go there to read the Bible and to pray. And you know what? Sometimes when I've been reading the Bible and I'm all there by myself, I forget where I am. And I start having a party. I get so excited about what I've read. I just want to shout and sing and beep the horn. I don't know, you know, just whatever you can do. Because the Word of God rejoices your heart. Oh, I know there are times when the Word of God works you over, but there are all so many times when you study the Bible and really come to grips with its truth. It just gets in your soul and it makes you happy. And if you haven't known that, it's because you haven't gotten into the book. Keep reading. What else will it do? It renews your mind. It rejoices your heart. It'll refocus your vision. The psalmist says that the Bible enlightens the eye, illuminating the dark. Do you know what this book has done for me? It's helped me to stay off of a lot of dead-end streets. It's given me wisdom and knowledge so that I've always said to my wife, it's a sixth sense. No, it's not. It's a biblical sense. It's the awareness of biblical principles that I may not even pull out at the time that I've learned and that I've been taught and that I've read. And when I start to go in a direction, there's an uncomfortable feeling that comes and I get my focus changed and it's refocused now because God's Word has helped me. If you want to have a biblical lifestyle, it's not about a bunch of rules and a whole list of do's and don'ts. It's about getting into the book, and the Word of God will get into the sinews and the flesh of your being so that when you start to walk in a direction, the Word of God will keep you from getting into trouble. How many of you would like to have the ability to read the Word of God to such a degree that you'd have a sense when somebody's trying to put a scam on you? Somebody's trying to take you down a dead-end street, take your money, take away the things that are important to you. How many of you would like to read the Word of God so much that when you see your children heading in a direction, you just have a sense that that's not good? You can sit them down and help them understand. That's what this book will do. It'll refocus your vision. And then it says it'll remain forever. The Word of God is eternal. You know, I thought about this week. If God allows His Son to tarry His coming, He doesn't come for another 50 years. They'll still be preaching the same book 50 years from now and applying its truth to that generation, and it will be just as accurate and just as powerful as it is today because it is a timeless book. The principles live on. You know, most of the books we buy today, they're outdated in a couple of months. A lot of the people that I talk with in the medical field and in the engineering field say they have to keep reading and reading because the stuff they read last month is already dated. But the Word of God is timeless. It remains forever. And then finally, the psalmist says that it will refute any critic. The mutual parts explain and defend one another. Did you know that? It says it is righteous altogether. What that means is that its parts come together in defense of itself. Do you have any idea how many people have made it their life's work to try to totally destroy the Word of God? All the critics who've made it their life's work to destroy the credibility of the Word of God, not one of them has ever been able to do it. It's beyond destruction. I want to tell you something. If that's true, if what I'm telling you is true, why in the world wouldn't we want to get our heads and our hearts into this book? There's something special about this book. In fact, read the next few verses and you will see it. More to be desired are they than gold, yea, than much fine gold, sweeter than honey in the honeycomb. Moreover, by them your servant is warned, and in keeping them there is great reward. You talk about a guarantee, that's sort of like the stuff that's written on the bottom of the product. Here it is. You know what it says? It says there's great possession in the Bible for those who will discover it. For gold is good, and fine gold is better. Much fine gold is better yet, and God's word is better than much fine gold. It's better than the best.
8: And the only way you'll ever find that out is to test it. You'll discover how precious it is. Well, it's Friday, and that means I have to give you my little speech about going to church. I hope you don't ever get tired of that, because it's such an important thing. So many people have moved away from fellowship with God's people into a more private experience of their faith, according to them. But the Bible doesn't give us that opportunity. The Bible tells us we're together with God's people. And I hope you are listening to that instruction wherever you live, wherever you are. If there's a church there made up of people who love the Lord, you should be in that church this weekend. If you haven't been there for a long time, make this a beginning, a new beginning for you. And then, of course, we'll be around on television sometime during the day, and we'll be back here on Monday with the next edition of Turning Point on the radio. I'm David Jeremiah. 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
0: So you learn you're becoming a parent for the first time. Remember when that happened? Yeah, I'm Paul. Thanks again for listening to Faith Radio. First, there's all the excitement. We're going to have a baby. And then there's, okay, what are we going to do now? And so what do? You run to the books. Maybe you got the book, What to Expect When You're Expecting. And then you're getting all these other books about being a good parent, a good mom. Don't get me wrong. Parenting books can be a help. They can help you be a better mom, a better parent. But have you ever explored what biblical moms can teach you about motherhood? Well, I hope you stay with us. This is part two of the conversation Jim Daly's having with Rhonda Stoppy about that. Reviewing some of the moms of the Bible. Yes, the fearless moms, the flawed moms, and the faithful moms who can speak to you in your parenting journey right now, even if you're past the early stages. But that's coming up next here on Faith Radio.

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5: 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Adam and Eve were driven out of the garden. 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The world's first family was divided, and Adam and Eve had to walk with God by faith rather than by sight. Paradise was lost when sin came into the world, but at the end of the Bible story, the gifts that were lost are not only restored, they're surpassed in God's new garden city. The greatest joys of life in this world are like pointers to the greater delights of God's new creation.
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10: Mom, if you're listening and you have a shameful past, God's coming after you. And it's Satan wants to keep us stuck in our shame so that we don't proclaim boldly the gospel. 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
11: That's Rhonda Stoppie offering insights from God's word about how you can step up and be a more effective, godly mom. And what a great message for this Mother's Day weekend. Rhonda's back with us today on Focus on the Family with Jim Daly. I'm John Fuller, and we're so glad you've joined us.
9: John, it was a great conversation last time. I'm so looking forward to this one. You know, you think about it, especially as guys, we're going, okay, moms of the Bible. But there was great content in there. And you know, so often, I mentioned it last time, we're looking at David and his courage and all the kind of masculine attributes of people in the scripture. It was actually really insightful to hear about a woman's heart in the Bible, mm-hmm. how she was doing what she was doing for the reason she was doing it, whether it was Rahab, whom we started with, right on through to Esther, who wasn't a mom, but she was a stepmom. And, you know, the application of that was eye-opening for me.
11: There was good application.
9: 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It was just really good. And I'm looking forward to getting back into it today.
11: I am as well, Jim. And the title of the book that we're really covering here is written by Rhonda Stoppie, Moms of the Bible, Life-Changing Lessons from the Fearless, Flawed, and Faithful. Give us a call. We'll tell you more. 800, the letter A and the word family.
9: Let me just say, how many of you moms feel fearless, flawed, and faithful? I mean, that's

0: great draw just to pull you into the program. Rhonda, good to have you back.
1: Yes, and moms on any given day feel fearless, flawed, and faithful.
0: Depends on the
1: rise
0: hour.
1: And the fall of our hormones, of the hour, of how much sleep we didn't get the night before.
0: You know, I appreciate that. And again, I appreciate the fact that we're made in God's image, and we really do concentrate on the masculine attributes of God. We don't concentrate on the feminine attributes of God, and he's all of it, right? He presents as the Father, but we're made in his image. You're made in his image. So how you think as a woman is as much a part of God as how I think as a man, right? I don't know. Maybe I'm the only one having this epiphany, but it just, to me, it seems like pop, you know, that it matters.
1: Yes.
0: How your wife thinks.
1: Yeah.
0: Matters. How your mom thinks matters. So explain that to us. How does a mom think?
1: 1,000 things going 1,000 different directions all at once.
0: That's the best part of mom.
1: And doing 1,000. It's funny because now that I'm a grandmother of 15 mostly very small grandchildren.
0: Now you're bragging.
1: And no, well, and they'll say, Nana this, and Nana can you that, and Nana can you this. Because like Steve and I will watch all of them. And now that he's retired, he's really been amazing how much we've watched all the grandkids. But they'll say, Nana, I need this. And I'm like, Nana does one thing at a time. I know your mommy does a lot. Nana used to do a lot. But when you get to be this age and you're not in that frame of mind, you got to wait in line. I'll do one thing at a time. But when you're in the thick of it, you are literally trying to keep all those things going. And you do sometimes just feel overwhelmed. I can remember being hormonal. I had postpartum depression after my third child. I did not know what it was. I didn't identify it because I'd never had it. The women in my family had dealt with hormonal imbalances, but I never had. In fact, I wrote an article for Focus on the Family, and I think it's called When Hormonal Imbalances Affect Your Marriage. So look that up.
0: Yeah. Quick.
2: We'll link over to that article.
0: No, it's good.
1: But it's a very difficult season because especially when you're a believer and you're like, I need to take every thought captive to the obedience of Christ. I need to handle these emotions, and I'm having a really difficult time. And then trying to pretend like you're okay. Go to church on Sunday, everything's fine, smile. The kids know you just yelled at everybody in the car before you got into church. So when we are hormonal, when we are, you know, we snap, we lose it, going back to that child, or if you, you know, undid yourself on dad in the car and the kids listened, going back and asking their forgiveness. You want forgiving people raise forgiving people. So when you teach your children how to ask forgiveness and to forgive, that becomes a normal part of their life too. You know, the world changers in history that God used, their first teachers were not theologians. They were moms in history for their time.
0: Yeah.
1: Who God handpicked for those children. And that's who we are. And we are flawed and we are fearful, but God can make us fearless.
0: You know, and that's a good thing to emphasize. I think as parents, we tend to want to project perfection. We're people of faith. God expects, or we expect that God expects, if I could say it that way, this ability to live a perfect life. You're never going to see that. What you're going to see is we're sinners saved by grace. And to be able to get that into the hearts of our children is so important. But it comes with communication. You have to be able to express that. I'm not a perfect father. I'm sorry I did this or that. Or a perfect mom. And I'm sorry I responded. It feels like we're jumping hurdles to have to express all that. And we become a little lazy, I guess, in our communication. But man, is it critical so your kids have a context for who we are so they don't walk away and say, you're just a hypocrite, mm-hmm. or my mom and dad were hypocrites. Start with, yeah, that's why we need Jesus.
1: Right.
0: Because we're all hypocrites. We can't live a perfect life. I mean, but you got to communicate it is my point.
1: And it's relational and it knits their hearts to our hearts. So like I can remember growing up, my parents were both teenagers and they just learned on the fly. I mean, and they weren't believers until later.
0: They were teenagers when they had you.
1: When they
0: okay.
1: had me and got married.
0: Because I'm sure they were both teenagers.
1: Yes, there you go. Thank you. Yes, they were my mom was a teen mom and my parents were teenagers. But what I needed was real examples from real people that were going to help me in my journey of motherhood and marriage. And, you know, Steve was in youth ministry. I looked around at the teenagers in our youth department who had a good relationship with their parents.
0: Oh, that's good.
1: That invited friends over to their house for all the things. And I was like, I need to know what those ladies know. Mm-hmm. I want to be friends with those older women. And like I mentioned in the last episode, old ladies know stuff. They are the ones that God calls in Titus 2, the older women, to teach the younger. That's the journey woman teaching the apprentice.
0: Yeah.
1: So they invited me to a Bible study. I'm like, I don't need another Bible study. I just want to be a better mom. But what I realized when I went to that study, and I was the only young mom in there, these women were real and they were genuine. And they talked about in scripture what we were studying, what they were at in that moment being convicted of, and they shared from their successes and their failures. I can write a letter to my younger self. It does no one any good. But if I write it and give it to the next generation, which is what I attempted to do with the book Moms of the Bible, now my stories, the stories of moms in the Bible, the stories of moms in history, can mentor the next generation, and it's relational and it's real. And when I watch these women have relationships with their kids, and their kids wanted to follow the God of their mother because they had a relationship with her and they wanted the God she served, that impacted me more than a list of do's and don'ts as a mom.
0: Yeah. You know, when we're looking at the perfect mom and we're saying there isn't one, no one's going to be perfect, but actually there was one until the fall, Eve. And, you know, here she is, a beautiful home, I'm assuming, and a loving husband, and would walk in the garden with the Lord. It doesn't get much better, right? There probably wasn't, well, there wasn't sin in their lives at that point. But she and Adam gave that all up for some reason. What was your observation with the perfect wife and mother up until?
1: So you know how when people say, what do you think, you're God's gift? She was.
0: Yeah, right.
1: She was God's gift to Adam. She was perfect. She was beautiful. She didn't worry about her image. She was made in the image of her God. She knew who she was. And yet, one day, she wanted a little bit more. Man, that brings tears to my eyes. That lie from Satan, just a little bit more. You're missing something. This is something God's withholding from you. He caused her to question God's goodness. And there are seasons in our lives, especially when we're not content, because the Bible says godliness with contentment is great gain. Satan knows that. So if he can steal away our contentment, he can wedge in where we start questioning God's goodness. This marriage isn't what I had hoped it would be. I deserve better. This child that I have isn't measuring up to my expectations. I need to press them harder because I'm a people pleaser and I want people to think I'm a good mom. So I'm going to make my kids measure up to my expectations so people will think well of me.
0: Yeah, look out.
1: People pleasing is not pleasing. And yet it's so easy, especially in this social media world where everybody posts the most beautiful picture of their family. Look what I made for dinner last night. And we're all eating keto now. And I have an Etsy store and I'm making little dresses out of pillowcases on my side hustle. And look how perfectly dressed my kids are at church. And you're like, my kids had Cheerios for dinner last night. I'm hanging on by a thread. And we feel like they have something we don't have. We don't see the whole picture, but we get discontented. And that's what Satan did with Eve. Just a little bit more. See this fruit? Just a little bit more. Just to touch it. Just to nibble at it. Just a taste of it. And she bought Satan's lie. And in it, the world just came crashing all around her. And then she offered it to her husband, who partook of it also. The Bible says Eve was deceived. Adam knew what he was doing and willingly ate of the fruit. But as wives, we can be so easily deceived by a little bit more that we press our husband, work, put in more hours. I want a nicer car, do this or do that. We can push our husbands toward something that maybe they wouldn't pursue. In the book, I tell a story. After my first daughter was born, I left corporate America. We lived in San Francisco Bay Area. I was working, got dressed up for work every day, hair, makeup, the whole thing. And I became a stay-at-home mom. It was boring. And lonely. I didn't have social media back then, so we weren't like on, you know, in contact with each other. And I was frumpy and I felt unattractive, had some weight from the baby, just didn't, you know, my first daughter was a puker. She would puke on what, down your back, on your clothes. My laundry load was incredible and I smelled like Ode puke all day long.
0: Ode puke.
1: But Sunday morning, I got dressed up for church. And it was like, I'm going to wear my clothes and I'm going to do my hair and I'm going to do my makeup. And I would go to church like that was
0: all together.
1: Social. Like I felt like my old self, right? Because like motherhood, you kind of forget who you are. You lose yourself in that.
0: But that could be a good thing, can't it?
1: Once you figure out where you're headed. But in the middle of it, you're trying to wrestle, especially first-time moms, you're trying to wrestle with how does this merge? So I went to church and I was pretty well-dressed and I felt like I was myself. And a man at church complimented my, you know, you look pretty today. And I'm like, oh, thank you. And then the next Sunday, the man said, oh, you look so pretty today. And I'm like, well, thank you. The third Sunday, I was getting ready for church, putting on my hair and makeup. And this was in the 80s, so I'm talking about putting on your hair.
0: your I remember makeup. The big hair.
1: And I thought to myself, I wonder if so-and-so will tell me I look pretty today. And it scared me. Mm. And I went out and I found Steve and I said, babe, I got to tell you what I just thought. And he's like, are you telling me you have feelings for so-and-so? I'm like, not at all. But I'm telling you, I liked the compliment. Mm. And so I was making myself vulnerable to my husband and saying, I need you to tell me when I've made the effort. I always think you look pretty, babe. I'm like, maybe you do. I don't feel pretty. I need you to tell me. But
0: that's good coaching.
1: Right.
0: No, that's good.
1: It is. But that's where Satan gets a foothold in so many of our lives. It's just a nibble. I just enjoy the attention from that man at work who is complimenting me.
0: Well, it's good coaching in that if we're not doing what is needed, that helps. And don't discount it. The fact that I had to say it kind of erases it. Don't do that.
1: Right.
0: Just say, I need a compliment here and there, because it's, you know, when others compliment me, it's distracting.
1: And then forget, don't give them the silent treatment and they're going, what's wrong? And you're like, if you don't know, I'm not going to tell you. That doesn't work. They are going to forget. So then you say, I got a new dress. Do you like it?
0: Yeah.
1: How do I look today? You coach them, because the Bible says that men are to live with their wives according to knowledge, and you're the coach. We don't even know who we are every 28 days. How are they supposed to keep up? We tell them what we need as we need it.
0: That's a good point.
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0: Rhonda, one of the things that I found with Gene is the need for community. You know, sometimes people will describe, and I'm talking about people that know, social scientists, men are kind of loners. You know, we certainly will go out and hang out with guys, but usually we're doing something. We're going to play golf. We don't sit around and have just a cup of tea and talk about what's going on in your life. It's just not what we do. We got to be doing something. So we can isolate very easily. Women need community. They thrive in community. I love the fact that my wife has two girlfriends from kindergarten and they still get together, and that's amazing. I have one friendship from college that I stay in touch with. But, you know, it's just, that's the epitome of what I'm talking about. Speak to the importance, and, you know, Bible moms, but the importance of women in community and what you need, not just what you maybe want to do, but the need for a woman to be connected.
1: Well, let's talk about Naomi. Naomi's husband was like, babe, I got a great idea. We're going to leave our home among our people, among our community, and there's a famine here, so we're going to go to Moab because it's better there, and I can make a living there, and we're going to stay there for a while. We'll come back, but we're going to go there for now. And Naomi trusted her husband's dream. Okay, we'll do it. And pulled her away from her people.
0: Mm-hmm.
1: And put her in a community of idol worshipers who literally sacrifice babies on the altar and burn their babies to the god of Chemosh. How lonely for her.
0: Yeah.
1: And she had her two sons, and then her husband dies once they're there. So she doesn't even have her companion, her best friend. And then her sons marry Moabite women, not Israelite women, which is what was the command for the Jews. And then she doesn't even have that community with her Moabite daughters-in-law, but she's there for them. And then her boys die. And in between that time, the daughters-in-law can't conceive, so she deals with infertility. I understand infertility. I have 8 grandchildren in heaven. And then finally, Naomi's like, that's it. I'm going home. I got to go back to my God. I got to go back to my people. And she says, it's time to go back to my community, right?
0: Yeah.
1: And she goes back, and she stops, and she says to Ruth and Orpah, go back to your people. I have nothing for you where I'm going. And Orpah's like, peace out. I'm going back to my gods, going back to my family. But Ruth says, your God will be my God. Your people will be my people. Think about what triggered Ruth to make such a covenant to God. Mm-hmm. She watched Naomi go through the most destitute, lonely, heart-wrenching experiences that a woman will ever walk through. And in those trials, she wanted to go back to her God and her people. And sometimes your trial's not about you. Sometimes your children are watching you go through something that you never, ever dreamed you would have to endure. But that trial validates your testimony to them. And that trial is what brought Ruth to want to follow Naomi's God.
0: It didn't end there, though, because, of course, Ruth is being courted by Boaz, and Naomi becomes kind of a very specific mentor to Ruth during that time. Describe that relationship and reaction. What was happening?
1: Well, she brought a Moabite woman first into a people of Israel who did not like the Moabite people. So she has to coach her how to live in that community without offending and, you know, go here, glean in this field. And the Lord so providentially puts Ruth right in the field where Boaz is. And Boaz sees her, and he's an older guy, and he's like, you know, protecting her. And he's her kinsman redeemer. And Naomi's like, oh my word, he's the one who can marry you and get all this, buy us back, all the things. I don't have time to tell the whole story. But Naomi walked her through all of that. Older women who have walked through the deepest sorrows of life, their value of their advice, because they've lived through those trials. We suffer sometimes, you know, it's not for our own story, but it's to help someone walk through their story. Instead of just shaking your fist at God and saying, if you love me, you would not have let this happen. Sometimes our trial's not about us. It validates our testimony to a watching world, and especially to our children and our grandchildren.
0: Yeah. In Moms of the Bible, you recognize unnamed moms. Every young man in the Bible has a mom, right? So you talk about the mother of David. And we don't know her name, but you believe she was a great mom. What gives you that conclusion? He was crazy, man. He's out there fighting lions and bears at, what, 11, 12? You sure she was a crazy mom?
1: She doesn't get a shout out in scripture. Yeah. I'm like, wait a minute, you're David's mama and we don't know your name? That to me blows me away. I can't wait to meet her in heaven one day and introduce myself. The man after God's own heart. Not long ago, Steve and I had gone to Hawaii where my son was still in the military. He was a fighter pilot in the Air Force. And we went on the base and we were in the truck. I was sitting in the back and Steve was in the front next to Tony. And he pulls into the military base and he shows his ID. And as soon as he shows his ID, he's a lieutenant colonel, the young man, he wasn't in uniform. The young man started saluting and all the things that they do, yeah. You know. And I was in the back seat like, yeah. I'm his mom, you know, nobody cares.
0: Oh, you meant that back. I was thinking they put you in the back of the truck.
1: No, what? No, in the back seat. It was that would have been not. Okay,
0: good. They put mom in the back seat. Back seat. That's good.
1: But the point of that is we raise our kids to send them out into the world. We launch them into the world. And for most of us, our names will never be known, and that's okay. God calls us to live in the anonymity of motherhood and letting God be glorified in the lives of our child. I think of in the Bible, I also talk about moms of the Bible, Daniel, Shadrach, Meshach, and Abednego.
0: Yeah.
1: These boys were young teenage boys, and they get taken into captivity along with all of Israel into the Babylonian captivity, and they're chosen out to be special. Attractive, smart, we're going to make you some advisors to the king, change your name, and we want you to eat the king's food. And those four boys say, that's not food that God allows us to eat. I'm just thinking they're piling on the bacon and all the things. They're like, no, we're not allowed to eat all that. Everybody else ate it. But those four boys told the person in charge of them, we're not going to eat that. And he said, no, you have to, because you're not going to put on weight. And if you don't look good, I'm going to look bad and I'm going to suffer the king's wrath. So you got to eat this food. And they're like, give us an opportunity to just eat what we're asking you to let us eat. And if we don't look better at the end of that season, then, you know, we'll talk about it, I guess. And they were great. So what gave those boys that courage to stand up when yeah. All of the people in their generation that had been taken into captivity were going, God doesn't care about us. Why do we even want to hold those standards? He let us come into Babylonian captivity. Those four men stood up and said, nope, I would love to know who their moms were, because there was a foundation there, and I'm sure their dads poured into them also, but this is a book about moms in the Bible. I am not discounting the influence that dads have. My husband was an amazing father and grandfather, and I know the impact that fathers have. But those people were so strong that when Shadrach, Meshach, and Abednego later were like, we will not bow, even if you put us in the furnace, and even if we die, the Lord could rescue us, but even if he doesn't, we will not bow. Wow. What an influence someone had on their youthful years, and on Daniel too, who became an advisor to so many of those, you know, the Babylonian king and the Persian king, and just, who was their mom? I don't know. But one day we're going to meet them in heaven, and we're going to celebrate the influence that they had, not only in their generation, but in my generation, because of the influence that their sons had in history.
0: It's just, it's funny to humanize them that way. I'm thinking of what you said about meeting David's mother. And she goes, he gave me so many ulcers out there in the wilderness. It was terrible.
1: Oy vey. Well, and he fought a lion and he fought a bear. And I'm thinking, if my son came home and said, hey, Dad, so cool today, I was taking care of the sheep, fought a lion, fought a bear, I'd be like, awesome. And then I'd tell my husband, he don't work for you no more. Just get somebody else.
0: It's funny to think outside of the box,
1: and
0: as
1: yet,
0: we say.
1: Because she wasn't a helicopter mom.
0: Yeah.
1: And didn't rescue him from those battles.
0: He learned the skills.
1: God was using those to give him the courage to one day say to Saul, I don't need all your armor. God gave me victory over a lion and a bear, and I know he will give me victory over this giant. Don't rescue our kids. When God sends the trial, we get mad at God. We shake our fist. If you love my kid, trust the Lord has a process, and he is refining them and us for a purpose that we don't know anything about.
0: Rhonda, you have landed the helicopter, as we say, right there, because that's the best modern day advice is encourage, teach, and then let your kids experience life so that they can honor the Lord. And that's a good parenting job when you can do all of that. So thank you for being with us. This has been great.
1: I've really
0: enjoyed this. I wasn't so sure coming in going, okay, moms of the Bible, John and I have to connect somewhere. But again, I just have loved the insights, and it's just really good. So thank you for doing the mom thing.
1: I'm excited. This is the last of the book. My heart is so filled with hope for the next generation when I consider the influence that you moms will have as you raise your children and nurture them in the Lord. The influence of unnamed mothers have shaped nations, inspired leaders, nurtured artists, motivated ordinary children to accomplish extraordinary things. Let's go forth arm in arm, moms, in our ministry of motherhood for his kingdom and for his glory.
0: Great place to end. Thank you for being with us, Rhonda. This has been great.
1: Thank you.
2: And if you're a mom or you're married to a mom, we hope you'll contact us to get a copy of Rhonda's wonderful book, Moms of the Bible, Life-Changing Lessons from the Fearless, Flawed, and Faithful. And Jim, I tend to think that we can all learn from this content that Rhonda has shared on the show and also in her book. And so we all have room to be better parents, make a monthly pledge or a one-time gift today. We'll send Rhonda's book to you as our way of saying thanks for joining the support team and to equip you to be stronger as a parent.
0: And let me mention, your generosity to Focus on the Family is helping moms in powerful ways. A woman named Grace said this, thank you for all you do. You've provided me with wisdom and hope along the path to becoming a woman and mother of three young children. Kelly said, you've helped me as a single mom raising kids on my own. I had so much to learn and so much that I didn't realize until I heard your program. I'm so grateful. And finally, I love this comment from Nancy. She said, Focus on the Family has been faithful through the years to bring our family back to faith and hope in Jesus. We are grateful for your message of forgiveness and the Father's love.
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2: 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And on Monday, we'll hear some heartfelt encouragement for husbands and wives.
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0: 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Welcome. We're so happy you're here. 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
4: I'd rather be in a storm with Jesus than anywhere else without him. 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Maybe you're in a fire. You are not alone. Jesus said, "Lo, I am with you even to the end of the age."
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4: 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Wouldn't you?

0: you ever looked up into the starry sky on a clear night? You're awestruck at the vastness of outer space. And if that weren't awesome enough, God created the heavens and the earth with just the power of His Word. You think He might be able to handle the problem on your mind right now? Today on A New Beginning, Pastor Greg Laurie brings us good encouragement about trusting God to get us through. We'll learn to follow a great example from Scripture.
1: Grab your Bibles and turn to Daniel chapter 3 and James chapter 1. The title of my message is Staying Cool When Things Get Hot. So when I was a little boy, I lived for a time with my grandparents, and I used to have those little green army men. You may remember them. They came in a bag, a whole bunch of them, and I loved to set them on fire. Am I the only one? We had this sort of floor furnace there in my grandparents' house, and I would put the little green army guys on the grate of the furnace, and they would melt, and then the plastic would drip down there. My grandparents did not appreciate this at all. Interestingly, there was a portrait of Jesus over the furnace, and if a portrait could roll its eyes, I could just see Jesus going, seriously, like, what are you doing? Right? But I want to talk to you about another furnace, a big furnace, a furnace that three men were thrown into, and their names were Shadrach, Meshach, and Abednego. And Jesus did not look away. And in fact, Jesus showed up and walked with them through this fiery trial they found themselves in. So Shadrach, Meshach, and Abednego were taken captive along with their friend Daniel by Babylon, but they were very intelligent, outstanding young men. So the king handpicked them to be a part of his cabinet, if you will. They were in the court where they influenced the king. They were among his counselors, which meant that they lived in the literal lap of luxury. They lived in the palace of the most powerful man in all of the world. And so they would sit at the king's table and eat the king's food. And for some reason, Shadrach, Meshach, and Abednego made a principled stand that they would not eat the food from the king's table. And the Bible doesn't tell us why. I think it's probably because the food may have been offered to false gods or idols. So they said, we're not going to eat the food. So the guy who was in charge said, hey, you got to eat this food or I'll get in trouble. They said, don't worry. They said, we'll be fine. We'll eat our own little diet. And we'll be as healthy as everyone else. And sure enough, they were. Now, I only bring that up because they made a stand in a relatively small area of their life, which supported them when they had to make the bigger stand later in life. See, if you compromise in the little things now, you're going to compromise in the bigger things later. And boy, they were really challenged when they had to decide what to do when the king commanded them to worship this false god. Let's read about it. Daniel 3 verse 14, Nebuchadnezzar said to them, is it true, Shadrach, Meshach, and Abednego, that you refuse to serve my gods or to worship the gold statue that I've set up? I'll give you one more chance. If you bow down and worship the statue I have made, when you hear the sound of the musical instruments, all will be well. But if you refuse, you will be thrown immediately into a blazing furnace. Now look at this statement. What God will be able to rescue you from my power then? Verse 16, Shadrach, Meshach, and Abednego replied, O Nebuchadnezzar, we do not need to defend ourselves before you. If we're thrown into the blazing furnace, the God whom we serve is able to save us. He will rescue us from your power, your majesty. But even if he doesn't, your majesty can be sure that we will never serve your gods or worship the gold statue you have set up. Now the king is really angry. Look at Daniel 3, verse 19. Nebuchadnezzar was so furious with Shadrach, Meshach, and Abednego. His face became distorted with rage. He commanded that the furnace be heated 7 times hotter than usual. Then he ordered some of the strongest men of his army to bind Shadrach, Meshach, and Abednego and throw them into the blazing furnace. So when he had tied them up and threw them into the furnace fully clothed, because his anger, He demanded such a hot fire in the furnace, the flames leaped out and killed the soldiers as they threw the three men in. So Shadrach, Meshach, and Abednego, securely tied, fell into the roaring flames. Then suddenly, as he was watching, Nebuchadnezzar jumped up in amazement and exclaimed to his advisors, "Didn't we throw three men into the furnace?" "Yes," they said, "we did, Your Majesty." "Look," Nebuchadnezzar shouted, "I see four men unbound walking around in the fire, and they aren't even hurt by the flames, and the fourth is like the Son of God." Wow, that's a good one. Don't tell me the Bible is boring. If ever there was a Christophany, this is one of them. Christ himself walking with them through the fire. Jesus is walking with you through your fire. And I would rather be in a fiery furnace with Jesus than anywhere else without him. Wouldn't you? The disciples were out on the storm-tossed sea of Galilee and they began to panic. And suddenly they saw Jesus coming toward them and he said, "Don't be afraid, it's me." I'd rather be in a storm with Jesus than anywhere else without him. Maybe you're in a storm. Maybe you're in a fire. You are not alone. Jesus said, "Lo, I am with you even to the end of the age." In the Hebrews, he gave us that beautiful statement, "I will never leave you or forsake you. Therefore, I will not fear what man will do to me." And in the original language, he was emphatic and he said, "I will never, no, never, no, never leave you or forsake you." He walked with them through their fire, and he's walking with you through yours as well. Yeah, my little army men burning through the grate of my grandparents' house, they didn't have much hope. Jesus was just hanging on a wall in a portrait. But in this case, Jesus was walking with them. And that brings us to James 1, because we wonder, why do I have to go through these trials? Why do I have to have these difficulties? James 1, verse 2, "When all kinds of trials and temptations crowd into your lives, my brothers," listen, "don't treat them as intruders, but friends. Realize they have come to test your faith and to produce in you the quality of endurance. So let the process go on until that endurance is fully developed, and you'll find you become men of mature character, men of integrity with no weak spots." I love that translation. Staying cool when things get hot. How can we even do that? Why do we go through trials? Trials are like going to the gym. How many of you go to the gym? Raise your hand. More of you should go. Especially you, sir. I know I should go more. But I don't like to go to the gym. Some do. "I had a great workout today." I've never had a great workout. The greatest part of my workout is when it's over. Having said that, I'm always glad I did it, because I understand that doing that helps me in the long term. I think the problem with the gym for some people is, you know, they get really out of shape. Well, they're in a shape. They're just in the wrong shape. They're in the shape of a pear, and they didn't want to be known as the Lord's pear, but that's what they become. So they go to the gym and they overdo it. You know, they try to lift too much weight, and the next day they can't even lift their arms up. So they probably should do lower weights, higher reps, and just stick with it. But here's what you need to understand. You break muscle down in order to build muscle up. And it takes time. There's not immediate results. Trials sort of break us down. Trials are like God's gym. It breaks us down in order to ultimately build us up. God has not given us his blessings and his gifts to just admire or to put in a trophy case. He gives them to us to use. If you don't use it, you'll lose it. And your muscles will begin to atrophy. And you don't want that to happen. Jesus said, "Given, it shall be given unto you, pressed down, shaken together, running over." And the same measure you give, it will be given back to you. Trials take our faith from the realm of theory to reality. And it develops in us a spiritual toughness.
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1: Let me shift gears and land this plane. One day there's going to come another world leader on the scene. Not Nebuchadnezzar, but this world leader is called the Antichrist, the beast, the wicked one. He'll be charismatic. He'll be intelligent. He'll be persuasive. And he'll initially emerge on the scene as a peacemaker, but he'll ultimately turn out to be the ultimate troublemaker. No one will be able to buy or sell without the Antichrist mark. You won't be able to do commerce without this mark. And a lot of people try to speculate as to who the Antichrist is. And I just want to tell you, you're not going to know, because before the Antichrist can be revealed, Christ is going to call his church home to heaven. So the Bible never tells you to be looking for Antichrist, but it does repeatedly tell you to be looking for Jesus Christ. Revelation 3:10, because you've kept my command to persevere, Jesus says, I'll keep you from the hour of trial which will come upon the whole world to test those that dwell on the earth. Behold, I am coming quickly. He's talking about the time of tribulation. Remember how Nebuchadnezzar heated the furnace up 7 times hotter. The tribulation period lasts 7 years. But God has not appointed us to wrath, the Bible says, but to obtain salvation through our Lord Jesus Christ. He's going to deliver us before this time. We'll meet the Lord in the air. Then Antichrist will be revealed. But the word persevere is used. If you will persevere, Jesus says, I'll keep you from that hour. This is the same word used by James, that the testing of our faith produces perseverance. But the main thing is, Christ is coming quickly. A closing thought. And when a preacher says that, it could be another hour, but it's not going to be. Nebuchadnezzar saw God work. God interpreted his dream, and he gave credit to God for doing so, but then he went crazy. Well, literally, he went crazy. After his idol was erected, God dealt with them harshly. He lost his mind and had complete insanity overtake him. And then he came to his senses and he turned to the Lord and had one of the most dramatic conversions in all of the Old Testament and told everyone in his kingdom he was a believer in the Lord God of Israel. So that was amazing. But you know, it took him some time. He was fighting with God. Don't fight with God. You're not going to win. And why would you fight with God anyway? His plan for you is better than your plan for yourself. But that's a description of many people right now. They're making their way in. It was a description of me at the ripe old age of 17. I came to Christ at the process of elimination. I looked at the life of my mother, the life of alcoholism, and I said, I don't want that life. I looked at my own life. Stupid decisions I made, partying, using drugs. I didn't want my life anymore. Well, what did that leave? Well, then there were the Christians. I don't want that life for sure. You know, they're kind of weird. But here was the problem with that narrative. I knew some of the people who had become Christians, and actually, they weren't weird. They were friends of mine, and I'd seen their lives change. So I had to kind of process that a little bit. And so one day I went to their meeting. You've heard my story many times, that they were meeting on the front lawn of my high school campus, Newport Harbor High. And I came across them and I sat down close enough to sort of eavesdrop on their conversation. but not close enough where it looked like I was joining up with them. And I heard the gospel for the first time in a way that I understood. Suddenly, that portrait of Jesus that hung on my grandparents' house, I was making the connection. That's not just a historical figure. It's a real person. And that is the day Christ came into my life. But you see, the first part of conversion, the first part of coming to Christ, the Bible says, is having your eyes open. What does that mean? It means that you suddenly realize, whoa, this is true. This is all true. Now, it's not enough to just have your eyes open. The next step is turning from darkness to light. So I can come to church and say, you know what? As you were speaking, I realized this is all true. I realize I need this. I realize I need Jesus in my life. That's good, but that doesn't mean you're there. You got to take the next step, you see. And the next step is I'm going to now believe in Jesus. And a lot of people have their eyes open, so to speak. They give intellectual assent to what we have said, but they don't act on it. Have you made that commitment to Christ yet? Only you can do it. And in a moment, we're going to pray, and I'm going to give you an opportunity to ask Christ to come into your life so you can have your sin forgiven, so you can know that when you die, you will go to heaven, and you can start discovering his amazing plan for your life. So you think about what you're going to do right now. Let's all pray. Father, I pray that you will speak to the heart of every person in this room. And if they do not yet know you, help them to see their need for you and help them to come to you and believe, we pray. Now while our heads are bowed and our eyes are closed and we're praying, maybe you've come here today and you've never asked Jesus Christ to come into your life. You have a big hole in your heart. You've been trying to fill with all these things our culture says should make you happy, and it hasn't worked, has it? What you're looking for is Christ himself, and he will come and take residence in your heart and forgive you of all of your sin. But you must ask him in. Jesus says, I stand at the door of your life and I knock, and if you'll hear my voice and open the door, I'll come in. Do you want Jesus to come into your life? If you want Christ to come into your life today, if you want him to forgive you of your sin, if you want to know that when you die, you will go to heaven, wherever you are, I'm going to ask that you pray this prayer out loud after me. And this is where you're asking Jesus Christ to come into your life. The Bible says, whoever will call upon the name of the Lord will be saved. That's what you're doing right now. You're calling on the name of the Lord, and he'll hear and answer this prayer. Let's all bow our heads. Pray this out loud after me. Lord Jesus, I know that I'm a sinner, but I know that you're the Savior who died on the cross for my sin and rose again from the dead. I turn from my sin now, and I choose to follow you from this moment forward as my Savior and Lord, as my God and friend. Thank you for hearing this prayer and answering this prayer. In Jesus' name I pray.

0: 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About relationships. And I was thinking about a movie I saw a long time ago, a famous line in the movie where the lady says, I love him. I love him for the man he wants to be. And I love him for the man he almost is. And I'm thinking the next line might have been, and I know I can fix him.
1: Oh, boy.
0: What do you say to the person who thinks that they can fix the person they're about to marry?
1: I don't think you should go into a marriage thinking you can fix a person. Newsflash, that guy you're going to fix, that girl you're going to repair, they may not get better. Mm. They may get worse. So, you know, you need to go into a marriage loving that person as they are. Yeah, maybe you'll help them improve a little bit here and there, and maybe they'll help you improve as well. But if you think you're going to turn them into a different person, you might be in for a big shock. And so, you know, I think that there needs to be that acceptance and that love and that give and take that goes into a strong and lasting marriage relationship. So don't marry a person as a project because you think you can fix them. Because it will not go well, very likely.
0: Mm. And you discuss that in your new book called Am I Doing This Right?
1: I do, yes. It's a brand new book that's just come out. It's about relationships. It's about marriage. It's about family. It's even about singleness. And so it's a book for pretty much anyone out there that wants to have stronger relationships, but especially marriage in particular. And you know, it's built on biblical principles. If you listen to our program, A New Beginning, you know that everything is built on a text. I always start with a text. Here's what the Bible says. Here's the authoritative source. Now, how does this apply? Because I find that most people just want to know how to make these biblical principles work in day-to-day living. The great British preacher C.H. Spurgeon said, the sermon begins where the application begins. So I think people are just wanting to know how to make it work. And so this is a very practical book. It's kind of a fun book. There's some funny stories from our life. There's some hard times that we've gone through as well. We're just showing how God has been with us through our marriage, through thick and thin, through all the challenges and all the opportunities, and how you can build your marriage on a strong foundation and have a marriage that stands the test of time. Not where you're just enduring, but where you're actually flourishing. And so you're not trying to live a fairy tale marriage and they lived happily ever after, but rather discover biblically how you can live happily even after.
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2: 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I'm Paul. Thanks again for listening to Faith Radio. Yeah, a woodworker will learn carpentry, the basic skills, but beyond that, there's an artistry and a beauty to what they create. And to learn that takes more than just basic learning of facts. You need to learn ways. God invites you to learn His ways. Of course, when you want to become an apprentice to such a master woodman, you got to ask. And guess what? Our Growing Your Faith verse for today, Psalm 25, 4 and 5, is kind of like that. It's an asking. Show me your ways, Lord. 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

0: sacrifice our influence and impact. However, when we're committed to God's people, God's processes, and God's purposes, we will find miraculous life change, community impact, and kingdom movement. But it's often messy. People are broken. Relationships are complicated. Conflict, well, it's no fun. And growth takes time. But that's why godly, humble, and visionary leaders are so incredibly important in the kingdom of God. There's a big difference between a flashy appearance and a fruitful life. One is all show and no go, while the other is in the trenches, doing life with others, stewarding gifts, responding to needs, moving forward in faith. Don't get discouraged by the messes in life. Don't miss the everyday miracles in the messes of life. Jesus did life this way. He understands, and he's in it with you. Maybe today's a good day to reframe your perspective on the messy parts of your life. Look for God in them. Watch and wait for the miracle. This is Susie Larson with another Grow and Go moment. For more resources, go to growandgotoday.com.
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3: Love God and then love others, because if I'm loving him, that's going to come out of me, because I'm not going to be all centered on myself. I'm going to be able to see them, love them, talk about this God who's changing me even in the moment, because I need him right now because I'm overwhelmed. And so I have to go back all the time to just, what did Jesus say? The two greatest commandments, just to love him and love others.
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4: We have Andrea Griffith back with us today, which is going to be another great day.
5: Yeah, yesterday was awesome.
4: Wasn't her story like, wow. If you didn't hear yesterday,
5: go back and watch.
4: Go back and listen.
5: I said watch, you said listen. You can do both or either or, but let's jump in and talk to Andrea.
4: Well, I love even the beginning on week one, day one, you have a Tim Keller quote that says, for Jesus to be the center of your life, it means he is in control. Yeah. You no longer desire to independently run your own life, but you surrender your whole self to Jesus and to following his lead.
3: Yeah.
4: And I think that's making Jesus the center of it all. Like he loves you. He's with you. He's in control. And so for me, each morning, it's like, Jesus, I give you it all.
3: Yeah.
4: Give you my everything. I can't do any of this apart from you.
3: Yeah.
4: And I love the scriptures, not just one little verse. It's meaty, you know, it can underline some things.
3: Yeah.
4: And one of the questions I ask and you ask at the end is, what takes center stage in my life? Mm-hmm. I was asking. As a listener, let me ask you that. What takes stage? What's at the center of your life? And one of the things I put to know what's forefront in your mind is, what do you worry about the most?
5: Yeah.
3: Yeah. And there's so many things. I mean, whatever takes center stage, it can be 1,000 different things. A lot of times I find it's just myself. I'm taking center stage.
4: Yeah.
3: Like,
4: yeah.
3: How do I take care of myself? You know, what are my thoughts today? I'm taking center stage, and I desperately want it to be Jesus. But because I'm human, I'm going to be fighting that until I eventually get to heaven one day. It's that it's a daily struggle. It's a moment by moment choice.
5: Well, is centered, is that like where you would start with these three, or does it matter?
3: It doesn't matter. You could start with any of them.
4: The next, another one is called chosen.
5: Let's
4: to know
5: talk.
4: God and make him known.
5: Let's talk chosen.
3: I don't know if you guys were here, but my earliest memories are of being a kid wanting to be chosen for something, whether it was on the playground.
4: Yeah. Come on, share the story. The beginning of this is so good.

0: remember, I'm a little bit like you, Anne. I was never as good as you in gymnastics and things like that, but I love to run track. I did gymnastics. I've always kind of been active. Like, I just have to move. And so I remember.
1: I bet you were great.
0: Just as little 8-year-old Andrea on the playground, I just wanted to be known as somebody who was really could run fast on that playground. And so it mattered like what shoes I had. It mattered what clothes I had. And I remember we'd always play Red Rover in the school recess time. Did you guys?
1: Oh, we did too.
0: Okay.
1: Explain what that is.
0: Yeah, because I don't know that they do it anymore. I think it's kind of dangerous. Really.
1: Teachers would ban that.
0: I think so too. So all the kids would get in a line and they'd hold hands and there'd be a row of kids on one side and a row of kids way away on the other side. And you sing out, Red Rover, Red Rover,
1: send Andrea right over.
0: And so that would be my chance. I'd let go of the hand that I'm holding and I would sprint across just as fast as I could go. And the goal was to break the hands that are, not break the hands, but break the bond.
1: Yeah, you break through.
0: Break
1: through the chain.
0: Being held, yeah. But they would never pick you if they thought you couldn't break it, if they thought you were a wimp. And I mean, look at me, I'm not very big. And so I always felt I had to prove myself so that I could be chosen. But the sad thing in life is I don't know that I ever really outgrew it. Like, I'm 55 and I still deal with those kinds of
1: things. We all want to be chosen.
0: Yes. And it took me a long time. I had to be taught that that's actually okay. Like, it's a creation longing that God has put in the hearts of every one of us, whether it's to be seen or loved or to have purpose or meaningful work. Those are God-given things. And I used to just beat myself up that I had those desires, but to learn, no, those are creation desires. That was the world I was created to live in. It's not the world I live in. I live in a broken world because of the fall. But in Jesus, all of that is redeemed. Jesus does see me. Jesus has chosen me as his child, as a person that he set his grace on, his forgiveness on. He has chosen me in all the right ways. So when I'm not chosen in the world, how can I choose to put on the lens that God has chosen me? And his choosing, it trumps everything else.
2: Yeah, and it's something, you know, like you said, do we ever outgrow it? No.
0: No, I don't.
2: We really
0: think
2: don't.
0: So.
2: I literally spoke a few days ago at a men's retreat and told a story. I won't go into it. I've told it here before, but basically how I, as a dad, stood up for a little boy. I think he was about 10, maybe he's 11 at my son's school, who was never chosen. He was the kid that people made fun of. Mm. And I tell this beautiful story how I didn't realize it, but when I stood up for him, he went home and told his mom that Mr. Wilson. So I heard later that it meant so much to him. Yeah. Well, I tell that story and this guy comes up in this men's retreat of these guys I've never met and probably never see again. And he walks up and he goes, I'm Timmy. Because the boy's name was Timmy. Not that he's Timmy. Right. He just goes, I'm Timmy. And he has tears in his eyes. Wow. He goes, nobody ever chose me.
0: Wow.
2: And he's 40 years old now, and he still feels it.
0: Yeah.
2: We don't outgrow it.
0: Yeah.
2: So we need a truth that says there is one, actually the king of the universe.
0: Exactly.
2: Sees you, chooses you, loves you, approves of you, even though some guy or some gal may never.
0: Yeah.
2: But yeah, that chosen truth, it has to center us. I mean, the two come together, don't they?
1: Yeah. Well, I'm thinking.
2: Man, it is it.
1: I'm even thinking of my dad, who was, I think he was 90 when he moved into an assisted living. And he would eat at the same table with the same men every single meal, 3 meals a day. And I would sit and eat with them when I was there. And these guys were doctors, lawyers, like incredible business, very, very successful people. And my dad was as well. But now they are no longer chosen. Very few people come to visit them. most of their friends have passed away. Yeah. And I was thinking to myself one time when I was there, I thought, if you don't know who you are and who God is, yes, you come into this stage of life, just like the beginning stages of life as kids or teenagers wanting to be chosen. And they're asking the question, I don't know who I am apart from this incredible career that I had, or without my spouse, or now that my health is failing. I think we can get older and it's even more important the older we get.
0: I agree. So many things are stripped away from us. Mm-hmm. But in a way, if we can see it right, it's a gift because we're left with the only identity that matters.
1: Yeah.
0: And Dave just said it, child of the King.
1: Yes.
0: Child of the King. And I wish I had learned this sooner. Mm. And it's not that I've learned it perfectly now. Like I still have to do this. You know, I still have to say, okay, they rejected me. They are not coming back to our church anymore. We got that email.
2: Yeah.
0: But God has chosen me because I think I lived so long out of an identity of trying to be chosen or wanted or seen or
1: approved.
0: Valued. Yes. And the whole time God was saying, I give you all of that.
1: I pick you.
0: Yes.
1: I already picked you.
0: Yes.
1: Yes.
0: I see you. You are valuable to me. And so if I'll move over and like put on the lens of the gospel, put on the lens of what God says instead of what I'm saying to myself or I'm hearing other people saying, there's just such freedom in that.
2: I mean, that concept though of what you just said, and I think there's a sense that and maybe I'm going to exaggerate, but the three of us, I hope, understand the chosen, that we are chosen by the King of Kings, and it gives us a security. I don't think a lot of people, you have to meditate on that. You have to, this study, you have to study it. It isn't one sermon at church and the pastor says that and you go, I got it.
0: Yeah.
2: It has got to be driven in over and over, because the thing I've noticed, everybody knows this, the older you get, the less you get chosen.
0: Yeah.
2: Some were never chosen. Others lose that.
1: And I think
2: you have to have a foundation that says, you know what? It's not about whether I'm chosen by another human.
0: Right.
2: I am chosen. And actually, at any age, I walk in a room and I have a lot to give because I'm secure in my identity.
0: Yeah.
2: Now I'm not begging you to see me and choose me. Yes. I've got it and I can choose you.
1: That's love you and see you.
0: Yes.
2: Yeah. I mean, I think, you know, you talk about your dad at that lunchroom, all those attorneys and doctors and surgeons who don't know who they are anymore, they sat at her dad's table because all he did was say, hey man, you guys are awesome. Tell me about your life. Tell me about, he asked question after question. They gravitate because he had a sense that he knew who he was and it wasn't about him proving anything. It was about bringing life out of these other people. That's who I want to be.
0: Yeah.
2: I want people coming to me because I'm secure enough to go, it's not about me. It's about you. And I want to point you to him, because once you know him, you'll be like me. You'll be helping others.
0: Yeah.
1: And I think too, as a listener, here's my question for you. What's your thought life like about yourself? What's your self-talk? Mm. Because that is a good reflection on how you feel about, I guess, yourself, but really what God thinks. And I don't know, Andrea, you've mentioned it. My self-talk was, I'm a failure. I'm not seen.
0: Yeah.
1: And that's not what God says.
0: Right.
1: He's like, you are chosen. Like just that. You are chosen.
0: Yeah.
1: I love you. I died for you. And so to take those thoughts captive and not entertain those thoughts, it's big. And you've done that through these scriptures, through the questions that you ask. Aww. Jesus is helping to heal us through what you've done.
0: Praise God.
2: Talk about this subtitle here.
0: Chosen to know God and to make him known. So I so agree with you, Dave. It's not that a pastor says it one time or I hear it one time or even I read one verse that I get it. I have to be in the scripture and choosing to believe it over and over again. And I think I was just so desperate. I've told you my past. I've shared with you my past. And so the things I did, the things that I thought, the things I believed were so negative and so detrimental that I needed God's word so desperately.
1: Me
0: and
1: too.
0: I needed it every day. Like it wasn't, I just couldn't read it one time and be like, I'm good. I got this. I needed it desperately every day. And so for me to really believe that God has invited me to know him, he wants to be this father who loves me, who's intimately acquainted with all my ways. Like I've got to stay in the word to keep believing that.
1: Yeah.
0: And then to say, and this God who's saved and changed and has forgiven me and continues to forgive me every day, he wants you to know him too. Mm. So to know God and then to get to make him known to others who are walking in darkness or suffering or just lost or just caught. I just had lunch Sunday with a lady who's recovering from anorexia and you know, she was telling me all her self-talk and all the different things she's had to go through. And you're like, there's a God who wants to shine light into that and change the neural pathways that we have created because of our past or because of our wrong thoughts. His word overrides those things.
1: It changes it.
0: It does. It
1: changes us, literally.
0: Yeah. If we'll take the time to be in it and believe it and then fight for that truth.
2: And in some ways, you know, I'm guessing you have a similar history with crew. And even family life, that's the purpose of life. I think every second of every day, I'm either getting to know God or making him known.
0: Yes.
2: Getting to know him or making him known.
1: It's
2: why we're on the planet.
1: Yeah. Which takes us to your third study. It's called Living in God's Compelling, Unavoidable Summons.
0: Yeah.
1: And we have a few minutes left. How would you summarize this study?
0: So I really wanted Called to be kind of the indicatives that God has done for us rather than the imperatives, what we must now do for God. Because I feel like if you really get those, what God has done, what we do will really flow out of that. But if you just focus on what we have to do for God, I will run myself into the ground. I'll throw myself off a cliff for God. I'll try to be God, not knowing I'm trying to be God, but trying to meet everybody's needs everywhere. But if I'm living out of, no, God has called you to grace and to peace and to forgiveness so that you can now forgive, so that you can now overcome that anxiety that we've talked a bit about. He wants me to have a heart of peace, not a heart of anxiety. So I really wanted to talk about, this is what God has called us to. How do we live that out in our everyday life?
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2: 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Now, is there a sense of calling?
0: For sure.
2: Be the expert. Tell us.
0: I need to turn that question back to you guys. You guys have been doing this a lot longer than me. I think God really uses just our brokenness. I think God really uses the ways that we have messed up and we've had to seek him out, and he's come in his grace, he's healed us. And so he's not calling us to live something out that he hasn't already done in us. And he's so gracious, he does it in us. And then we're able to say, hey, come meet this God who's changed everything about me. This is who I was, and this is what he's been in the process of doing for me. I don't know if that's what you guys have found or not.
1: When we go to a good movie, we're on the way home, and I'm already texting my friends and kids, like, you guys have to go to this movie. And I feel like that when I gave my life to Jesus, like, you guys have to know this God who loves you, sees you, died for you, and has a purpose for your life. Like, you want to share that with people because it's transformed us. There's nothing better for us. It's such a calling, and we're all called to it.
0: Yeah. And even just in your own home with your kids.
1: Yeah.
0: I mean, we start there because they're the ones who see us every day and see us saying, Mom needs God. They're the ones who see us praying out loud in the car.
1: Yes.
0: Because if we don't, we're going to yell and do things, say things we don't want to say. And so we're like, God, I need you right here, right now, in this moment. And just living that out and then passing on to our kids, it's God that we're centered on. Mm-hmm. It's God who's chosen us. And so now we get to live this out, whether that's inviting them home from sports with you, whatever it is, just creating that space so that we can live out the gospel in front of our kids, and they feel safe and free to live it out in front of their friends.
1: I think as moms hear that, you're instantly convicted. Like, that's the place I'm not living it out, you know, because it's so hard. And we all feel that.
0: Yeah.
1: We are all failing.
0: Yes.
1: We're all losing our temper. We're all discouraged. We all feel like we don't have a life at times.
0: Yeah.
1: That's normal. But God's with you.
0: Yeah.
1: I remember my one friend saying, wife said, I just feel like I'm failing every single day. And she said, did you feed your children today? I'm like, yeah.
0: Yeah.
1: She's like, did your kids get dressed? Yeah. She said, you're doing a great job. And she said, did you pray with them ever? I said, I did. I prayed with them last night.
0: Yeah.
1: And she said, wow, look at you. You're discipling them. Like, it started so simple. Pray with them, love them, see them, say I love you. And it's easy to beat ourselves up, but it's an opportunity that God's given us.
2: Here's a final question for you two moms. How do you, as a mom, instill these three concepts in your kids? Mm-hmm. Chosen, centered, and called. Yeah. I mean, what? There's young moms listening, going, "Okay, I want to live this, but man, I'm called to." There's the word. Give this to my kids. Send them off someday, knowing centered, called, and chosen. Mm-hmm. Is there a thought that comes to you to say, "Okay, I don't need a 3-step formula, but like." Of all the things, I think, don't forget this. What would that be?
0: So I just had this conversation with myself the other day because I was feeling so overwhelmed. I mean, I had so much I had to do and I felt like I was just failing in all of it. And I just felt like the Lord said, he's so gracious. I felt like he just said, Andrea, what's the bottom line of it? And I thought about it and just said back to him, you told me it's just to love you. And then to love others, to love him with all my heart, soul, mind, and strength. And then out of that, to love others. And I think that's what centered is. It's how am I loving him today? And am I loving him today? I think that's what chosen is all about too. It's like, how do I get my mind wrapped around what he's already said, that he's chosen me, that he loves me? And then how do I give that to other people? You know, love God and then love others. Because if I'm loving him, that's going to come out of me because I'm not going to be all centered on myself. I'm going to be able to see them, love them, talk about this God who's changing me even in the moment because I need him right now because I'm overwhelmed. And so I have to go back all the time to just, what did Jesus say? The two greatest commandments, just to love him and love others.
1: And he also said, apart from me, you can do nothing. To me, it's not like, what am I, like, here's my list of discipleship things for my kids. It's like, I need to be abiding and connected to the vine.
0: Yes.
1: And if I am connected to the vine, I'll bear fruit.
0: Yeah.
1: I'm not straining and striving to do it. I just need to keep myself. And it's not easy to be abiding and connected to the vine. That's the desperation part. I can't do it apart from you, Jesus.
0: Cannot.
1: I need you desperately.
0: Yes.
1: Yeah. That's why these tools, Andrea, are just so helpful. Oh. It helps us to abide in him, to connect to him, and just to know him. And you've done more.
0: Yeah.
1: You have a new one coming out.
0: I do. I do.
1: And what's this one called?
0: It's called Front Row Resilience.
1: I like it.
0: I haven't felt like I've been a very resilient person, and I feel like life and ministry, you can take a lot of hard knocks. Mm. And I've needed Jesus to be resilient. The subtitle is Your Seat on the Front Row of God's Faithfulness, which just goes back to what you just said. It's just abiding. He is faithful. He knows right where we're living. So he is going to give the grace and the ability to hang in there, be resilient, whether it's being a mom, being a pastor's wife, whatever you're dealing with right now, he gives the grace to help us keep taking that next step forward.
2: Mm. Yeah. And let me end it this way. Moms, I'm looking at you two and every mom listening or watching, you're amazing. Mm. I mean, what you do every single day, just as a husband and a dad watching, at least my wife, it's astounding what you accomplish, what you handle, what you juggle. And I know you look in the mirror and you feel like a failure. You are not a failure. You are making a difference in the world. I just want to applaud you and say, mm-hmm. keep going. Yeah. I know when it's hard and you don't feel chosen or centered or called, you want to give up. Don't give up. Your kids, one day, you look back and say, I did pretty good. Because you did. I just want to remind you of that. Because you forgot it all the time. And I just watched there. It's just stand there and watch and be like, I'm in awe of what you ladies accomplish. Keep going.
0: To me, what I watch my friends and women juggle, you are right.
1: Yes.
0: Whether it's taking care of their own kids, taking care of aging parents, juggling a job, being a mom, loving their husband. Well, I am amazed. Like, my friends run circles at me with all the thing around me, with all the things that they're juggling.
2: Yeah.
0: And you're right. Women can be amazing, leaning on the Lord and saying, God, I can't do it. I need your help for all of these plates that I'm spinning to.
2: Yeah. And these three studies will help you do it. Just go to familylifetoday.com, click on the link in the show notes, and pick up one of these or all three of them. 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
8: Ephesians 4:32 says, "Be kind and loving to each other and forgive each other just as God forgave you in Christ." This is Max Lucado. Because Jesus has forgiven us, we can forgive others. Because he lives in us, you and I can do the same. "Oh, I could never do that," you object. "The hurt is so deep. Just seeing the person makes me cringe." Perhaps that's the problem. You're seeing too much of the wrong person. Try shifting your glance away from the one who hurt you and setting your eyes on the one who has saved you. Please understand, relationships don't thrive because the guilty are punished, but because the innocent are merciful. Are there any relationships in your world thirsty for mercy? Is there anyone who needs to be assured of your grace? Jesus made sure his disciples had no reason to doubt his love. Why don't you do the same? This is Max Lucado.
3: Weakness is
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9: Our president of Family Life, David Robbins, always says, if dependence is the goal, then weakness is an advantage.
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9: 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I'm laughing because I've done that so many times. It's like, you know what? You got to walk back in that room. You got to look your spouse in the eye and say, we're struggling. Can we talk? And lean in and let God meet you there because you're going to grow.
3: We're Ann and Dave Wilson, and that's Real Family Life.
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1: If you've found yourself struggling lately with all the evil that is in the world, watching the news and getting so discouraged and wondering, God, why don't you do something? Well, then today is a day that you don't want to miss. Stay with me.
0: What's the difference between someone who talks about faith and someone who actually lives it? Well, today on Living on the Edge, Chip Ingram tackles that question head on. In this series, You Were Made for More, Chip has been walking through the conditions God is looking for: a dislocated heart, a broken spirit, and now a radical step of faith. Today, Chip goes to the Gospel of Luke and shows us, from the life of Jesus' own disciples, what it actually takes to develop the kind of faith that moves mountains. Well, here's Chip with today's message: practice a radical faith.
2: And I searched for a man among them who would build up the wall and stand in the gap before me for the land. But I found no one. Listen to that again. Ezekiel 22. Israel, far from God, sin and wickedness thriving. And God beams down from heaven a searchlight through his servant Ezekiel and says, I searched for a man among them who would build up the wall and stand in the gap before me for the land, that I should not destroy it. Well, if you'll pull out your teaching notes, I want to walk with you through, I think, one of the most important aspects of developing a holy ambition. And we've learned, as you open your notes, that there's three conditions we've looked at so far. The first one is, do you have a dislocated heart? And it really answers the question, I mean, do you care? I mean, can you get beyond your own world and your own needs to really care? The second was a broken spirit, and I got a lot of texts and a lot of emails of people who said, that hit me right between the eyes. And now our model Nehemiah, this businessman who's in Persia, who God has placed in this city at this time with this platform, with this intelligence, with this influence and this affluence. And he's going to take a radical step of faith. We pick up the story in Nehemiah 1, and I put it in your notes so you can follow along. It's at the end where he ends his prayer, and he says, Oh Lord, let your ear be attentive to the prayer of this your servant and to the prayers of your servants who delight in revering your name. And here's his request. After 4 months of praying, God has revealed to Nehemiah, it's not an accident that I gave you this prestige and this position and this intelligence and this leadership in this city at this time in history. I want you to be my man and go over there to Jerusalem and rebuild the wall. And God has given him a plan as he's prayed and he's talked. And you find his prayer starts out where he asks God personally. And as you read this prayer carefully, he says, the prayer of your servant. So he got a small group together and he's not in it alone. And we're going to learn in just a minute, he's going to walk into the king's presence and do something that if the king's in a bad mood, it will cost him his life. He will take a radical step of faith. He'll put his life on the line to come out of his comfort zone and align with God's agenda. And so he asked God, give us success. Give me favor in the presence of this man. I was the cupbearer to the king. It was the month of Nisan, that's about April, in the 20th year of King Artaxerxes of Persia, when wine was brought before him. And I took the wine and I gave it to the king, and I had not been sad in his presence before. So the king asked me, why does your face look so sad when you're not ill? This can be nothing but sadness of heart. I was very much afraid, but... Do you understand what he did? In the culture of this time, if you're sad before the king, if he's having a bad day, it's your last day. Get him out of here. Get me someone new. Everyone's life revolved around making the king happy. But Nehemiah realized, I will get his attention. I've built a relationship. This is what God led me to do. And he's going to ask me a question, and I hope he's having a really good day, God. And I want you to just notice, in your notes, will you circle the word but? I was very much afraid, but. I want to suggest that the greatest thing that have ever happened on the face of the earth by God's people are by people who are absolutely terrified and afraid of what they're about to do, but they don't let the fear stop them. They don't let the fear of finances, they don't let the fear of rejection, they don't let the fear of their physical life, and they do what God shows them even though they're afraid. So as we go through this message, if it brings up things in your heart that make you feel afraid, you're in very good company. But I said to the king, may the king live forever. A little PR never hurts. Why should not my face look sad when the city where my fathers are buried lies in ruins and its gates have been destroyed by fire? And the king respects him and he gets his attention. And the king says, well, what is it that you want? And then I prayed to the God of heaven. I think this was one of those real quick ones in his heart. And I answered the king, if it pleases the king, and if your servant has found favor in his sight, let him send me to the city in Judah where my fathers are buried so that I can rebuild it. Then the king with the queen sitting beside him asked me, well, how long will your journey take and when will you get back? And it pleased the king to send me. So I set a time. He had a dislocated heart. He cared. He didn't have a knee-jerk reaction of just launching into something. For 4 months, he prays individually. He gets a small group. He has a broken spirit. And now he takes a radical step of faith. And here's my definition of a radical step of faith. This is the kind that God supports. It's a radical step of faith is choosing to step out to fulfill God's clearly defined will at great personal risk and sacrifice. See, when we talk about a radical step of faith, if you're not careful, you can start thinking it's like, oh, I'm taking a big step with my 401k, or if I do this, my business or relationships might be changed a little bit, or I might not be as near to some of my family or friends or my grandkids, or boy, if I took this radical step of faith, I might have to change vocations. And we start making those things a radical step of faith, which they are in our culture. But when you rub up against people that are willing to give their life for the gospel of Christ, I will tell you, it recalibrates what it means to follow Jesus. That's what Nehemiah did. Here's the question. How do you get that kind of faith? This isn't mustering it up. This isn't getting on some emotional high and stepping out and doing something really stupid. You better do what God tells you to do, when he tells you to do it, how he tells you to do it, as he leads you. That's a radical step of faith. And I'm going to ask you, will you please open your Bibles to Luke chapter 9? We're going to look at some verses that as you look at them, Jesus is going to describe and teach specifically how you, an ordinary person, and me, ordinary person, can actually develop a radical faith. And so there's four things you need to remember in order to develop a radical faith. And the first one is by remembering what faith is and faith is not. Hebrews 11:1 says, now faith is being sure of what we hope for and certain of what we do not see. In other words, faith has to do with what you can't see. Faith isn't just all logic. It's based on facts, but it's not emotion. So often we think faith is, okay, oh God, I'm going to try to have this. No. Faith may have emotions or no emotions. Faith is being what? Assured, certain of what you can't see. Faith is nothing more or nothing less than trusting in the character and the promises of God to the point that you act whether you feel like it or not. That's what faith is. Old Testament example. God takes his people out of bondage, right? Egypt, they go into the wilderness. Moses is their leader. They have a lot to learn. They get the Ten Commandments, but now they need to learn to trust him. What is the very first thing that God does? What's the very first test? Is, will you provide for me? I mean, they're out in this wilderness, there's desert, there's 2-3 million people, and they're thinking, I mean, what are we gonna eat? And so manna comes in the morning, right? And God tells them very specifically, now, only take enough for today. Translation, have faith, trust me that I'll bring some tomorrow. So the first few days, what do people do? Well, you know, he says, take one jar, one omer. And so what do? Some of the people, you know, they're not looking, they put 3 or 4 jars aside. And they wake up the next day and there's maggots in it. And God said, no, you don't understand. You don't get faith for next day, next month. You don't have to fear if you do this, what will happen 30 days from now. You don't have to fear what's gonna happen in a year. You don't have to take us. He says, there is no grace in hypothetical futures. I will give you whatever you need today, trust me. And then when it got to be the Sabbath, what was it? It was illogical. Again, he wanted to show, take two. Because tomorrow you're gonna rest. I'm gonna show you that I'm so powerful, so faithful, so good, so sovereign, that you can get more done in 6 days than most people can in 7. And the whole point of the Sabbath and the whole point of collecting manna was, can I trust God to provide for me? Am I dependent? Do I look to him as my source? The New Testament equivalent is Jesus talking about money. Jesus talked about money more than heaven and hell combined. And Jesus didn't need our money then nor now. So why? Why does he talk about money, money, money? Because Jesus says there's really only two gods. The two gods are not God and Satan. The two gods are God and money. You will worship either money or God. You will either be self-dependent and believe that with enough money, it'll create security. With enough money, you can look a certain way. With enough money, you can have certain things that'll make you a someone. But all your significant security, power issues, we think the right job, the right money, the right... Now, Satan will be a part of trying to get you to buy that lie. And so the whole point of New Testament giving is to recognize every time we come together, I give the first portion of all that God's given me. So I realize this is yours, manna. And then as I grow, I start giving proportionately more percentages as God blesses, because I understand that life's about eternity. So Jesus taught that to free our heart from greed. And so that's why, especially in America, a lot of people go to church regularly. A lot of people wish God would intervene and answer their prayers, and they're disobedient in the most basic things. If God doesn't have your money, he doesn't have your heart. That's Jesus. Just period. And what it reveals is you don't trust him. I mean, you can say, yeah, I can sing songs, but you know, and you know, I'm with you here. I didn't grow up in the church. I mean, when I went to church, it was like normal days, a dollar, feeling kind of good, five. Ooey gooey spiritual experience. I just thought, I'm really going to bless the God of heaven. Here's a 20. I'm serious. I mean, I didn't know. I remember beginning to read the scriptures about this is his money, not yours. He gave you the brains. He gave you the job. Okay. You want what percent? I mean, I just thought, first time I heard that, I was like, are you on drugs? I mean, I'm not making it now and you want me to give the Chip, here's the issue. I want you to trust me. And so Therese and I learned to do that. And of course, you know, the rest is history. But for many, that's a radical step of faith. And then what you see is you see God's supply and you see the supernatural starting to work.
0: 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There's more coming up. 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
2: So the first thing you have to remember about radical step of faith is what faith is and what it's not. The second thing you need to remember is how deeply God values our faith. Hebrews 11:6. Without faith, it's impossible to please him. For he who comes to God must believe, notice the two things, that he exists and that he's a rewarder of those who diligently seek him. God is not impressed with your morality. He's not impressed with your knowledge, and he's not impressed with ministry success. The number one agenda that God has for you and for me is that you trust him. Without faith, it's impossible to please him. And by the way, now jot this under those notes, where there is no risk, there is no faith, period. In fact, we now get to the exciting part where Jesus teaches us very specifically about how to have faith. Are you in Luke 9? Let's go. This is the good part. How in the world then? I need to remember what faith is and isn't. It's not emotional. It's trusting his character, his promises. God deeply values it. It always involves risk. Jesus taught his disciples about a radical faith. And then notice he's going to call them to this. This isn't just to the private disciples. This is to all of his followers. Then he said to them, if anyone would come after me, he must deny himself and take up his cross daily and follow me. For whoever wants to save his life will lose it, but whoever loses his life for me will save it. What good is it for a man to gain the whole world and yet forfeit his very self? If anyone is ashamed of me and my words, the Son of Man will be ashamed of him when he comes in his glory and in the glory of the Father and of the holy angels. I tell you the truth, some who are standing here will not taste death before they see the kingdom of God. So do you understand what Jesus is calling? This is the baseline for followers. If anyone will come after me, the word says he must. This is normal Christianity. This is what it means to follow him. This is what it means to be a Christian. This is the Romans 12:1 equivalent. I must deny myself. That means my life's not about me, my agenda, my future, everything I can do. I need to take up my cross. It's an instrument of death. In other words, I'm going to say to God, I'm going to die to my agenda and believe that whatever yours is for me is best. And then it's going to play out day by day. I'm going to follow you today. I'm going to listen to you, talk to you, be in the community of God's people, and I'm going to obey. I'm not going to learn about you. I'm not going to hear what other people say about you. I'm going to listen to you and make this. Faith comes by hearing, hearing by the word of God. I've never met a person with faith that doesn't love this book. And they're in it when they feel like it, and they're in it when they don't feel like it. And it's not some religious check off a box, but it's God, I want to get to know you. You'll never trust his character or know his promises unless this book, his word, is a part of your daily habit. And so there's the calling to radical faith. Now, when you get there, some people think, you know what, I could never do that. I mean, that is too hard. That's too big. I've heard people say, you know, I see these Christians God really uses, and now and then I have this little flicker I'd like to go there. I don't have enough faith to be that kind of person. It's very interesting. Jesus now will teach his disciples, you don't need much faith. Isn't that weird? You don't need a whole lot of faith. Remember what he said? If you have the faith the size of a mustard seed, you can say to that mountain, be cast into the sea. What he's going to teach them is, you don't need a lot of faith. What you need is to clarify the objective of your faith. If you could ever see Jesus for who he is, how good, how kind, how powerful, how trustworthy, how loving, how much he wants for you. If you could ever see God for who he really is, you don't need hardly any faith. It'd be easy to do whatever he says. So what we're going to see is he's going to take his three disciples who will have the primary leadership roles in the church after he leaves, and he's going to give them a private moment with him to clarify the object of their faith, who he really is. And then he's going to have a public moment where all the other disciples see, and those who've had this experience, and then I've got an illustration that'll bring it home. Pick it up with me in verse 28. Notice it says about 8 days after. After what? After he said, some are going to do what? They're going to see the kingdom of God before they die. Well, guess what? It's going to happen right now. About 8 days after Jesus said this, he took Peter, John, and James with him, and he went up into a mountain to pray. And as he was praying, the appearance of his face changed, and his clothes became as bright as a flash of lightning. Two men, Moses and Elijah, appeared in glorious splendor talking with Jesus. They spoke about his departure, which he was about to bring to fulfillment at Jerusalem. Peter and his companions were very sleepy, but when they became fully awake, they saw his glory and the two men standing with him. As the men were leaving Jesus, Peter said to him, Master, it's good for us to be here. Let us put up three shelters, one for you, one for Moses, and one for Elijah. He didn't know what he was saying. I can identify with that. While he was speaking, a cloud appeared and enveloped them, and they were afraid as they entered the cloud. And a voice came from the cloud saying, This is my son whom I've chosen. Listen to him. What happened? It's near the end of his ministry. Why? Jesus knows they're going to have to believe. And it's not about how much faith. It's the object of their faith. So Jesus, we learn from Philippians 2, he veils his glory. All that means is he came in the form of a servant. And by the way, when his clothes were bright and lightning, it wasn't like light came from heaven. Literally what he did in this moment is he pulled back his humanity, and literally the light, it's metamorphosized. It's from the inside out. Light came out of Jesus. And I mean, it was brighter than the sun. And then after that, then here's Elijah and Moses. What did they do? The two characters that brought revelation and truth, Moses, the Ten Commandments, Elijah, the restoring Israel. The two most important witnesses. If I'm a little Jewish boy growing up in that day, Peter, John, and James, they're the two heroes of our faith. So now I see the light coming out of Jesus. Then I get the testimonies that this isn't just some experience. Here's Moses, and here's Elijah, and then a cloud envelops, and I'm scared to death, and you hear the very voice of God. This is my son. Believe in him. Do you understand what God's doing? He's letting these three guys see who Jesus is. And when you see who he really is, then what we'll watch later is doing what he says isn't all that hard. He's God. He's all powerful. He's faithful. He'll never let you down. Well, after they have this experience, they're going to go down the mountain. And as they go down the mountain, I want you to notice how specific and why the author is letting us know these are connected. When the voice had spoken, they found Jesus alone. The disciples kept this to themselves and told no one at the time what they had seen. Then notice the time marker again. The next day. The next day, all this goes together. When they came down from the mountain, a large crowd met him, and a man in the crowd called out, "Teacher, I beg you, look at my son, for he's my only child." A spirit seizes him, and suddenly he screams, and it throws him into convulsions so that he foams at the mouth. It scarcely ever leaves him, and it's destroying him. "I begged your disciples to drive it out, but they could not." Why? What's Jesus say? What's the text say? Look in your Bible. "Oh, unbelieving and perverse generation," Jesus replied, "how long shall I stay with you and put up with you? Bring your son to me." Even while the boy was coming, the demon threw him to the ground in a convulsion. But Jesus rebuked the evil spirit, healed the boy, and gave him back to his father. And they were all amazed at what? The greatness of God. And while everyone was marveling what Jesus did, he said to his disciples, "Listen carefully to what I'm about to tell you." He's setting them up. Look, there's going to be challenges. The Son of Man is going to be betrayed into the hands of men. But they didn't understand what this meant. It was hidden from them, so they didn't grasp it. And they were afraid to ask him about it. He's preparing them for his leaving, and he's giving them promises. And how did he heal the boy? Did he touch him? What did he do? He spoke. "You can trust my word. There's power in my word."
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2: 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When's the last time you really thought clearly about how important faith is? Not just faith, but a radical faith. You know, there's certain things you know without a doubt are God's will for you to do. But it takes faith, which involves risk, to step out and do them. I just want to ask you, what went through your mind as you heard today's teaching? What did God bring to your mind that you said to yourself within, "You know, I'm not living by faith"? God values faith. What God wants more than anything else is for me to trust him. Well, the next question becomes, wow, how do I do that? How do I grow my faith? What's it going to look like? I hope you'll be with us for our next broadcast, because we're going to walk through a process where we will learn exactly how Jesus developed faith in his disciples. 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
6: Proverbs 7 tells us about a young man who wanders to the house of a foolish woman. She tells him, "My husband's not at home. He's gone on a long journey," and then entices him into an immoral relationship. Obviously, this woman has unfulfilled desires at home. Maybe her husband's gone more than she'd like. But rather than looking to God to fulfill the deepest needs and longings of her heart, she focuses on what she doesn't have and then uses sinful means to try to fulfill those desires. I've heard from so many women who do the same thing, responding to problems at home with things like illicit internet relationships or a destructive affair. If there are things you wish

0: You know, it's interesting. After each thing that God made, he would say, it is good. But after he created man, he said, it is very good. Genesis 1:31. Humans are uniquely made in God's image. It's amazing to look at God's creation and thank God for that creation. But there's no one higher than the creation of humanity.
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0: Welcome to Truth for Life, where today we begin a series called The Christian Family. What is the Christian family, and what difference does it make in how you frame your life every day? 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
1: We're going to read from the Bible in the New Testament, in Colossians, and in chapter 3, and beginning to read at verse 12 through to verse 21. Colossians chapter 3 and 12 through 21. Put on then, as God's chosen ones, holy and beloved, compassionate hearts, kindness, humility, meekness, and patience, bearing with one another, and if one has a complaint against another, forgiving each other, as the Lord has forgiven you, so you also must forgive. And above all these, put on love, which binds everything together in perfect harmony. And let the peace of Christ rule in your hearts, to which indeed you were called in one body, and be thankful. Let the word of Christ dwell in you richly, teaching and admonishing one another in all wisdom, singing psalms and hymns and spiritual songs with thankfulness in your hearts to God. And whatever you do in word or deed, do everything in the name of the Lord Jesus, giving thanks to God the Father through him. Wives, submit to your husbands as is fitting in the Lord. Husbands, love your wives and do not be harsh with them. Children, obey your parents in everything, for this pleases the Lord. Fathers, do not provoke your children, lest they become discouraged. We turn now to the scriptures. Father, what we know not, teach us. What we have not, give us. What we are not, make us. For your Son's sake, amen. If we're going to understand the Christian family, It needs to be within the context of the church family, that we do not exist as Christian families, as separate entities and on our own, but we exist as Christian families within the context of God's family, and it is within the framework of the family of God that we discover the support and the encouragement that we desperately need in the raising of our children. And that is why, routinely, we are saying to one another that the child of a Christian home has a claim upon the prayers and service of the church. Now, how does that notion transfer itself to day-to-day reality? That's the real question. To take it seriously, and seriously we must take it, and to understand it at the moment.

0: most basic level, it is imperative that we understand what the church is. What the church is. I was asked this past week to participate in some kind of radio campaign to encourage people to come back to church. And so they gave me a number of statements that I was supposed to be made that apparently are being distributed across various radio stations around the nation. And I was very happy to do that. I say, come back to church this Sunday. But I said to myself, well, where are these people? There's a clear understanding as to why we were gone for a while, but there is no earthly reason as to why many are not back. Unless, of course, we have completely missed an understanding of what the church is. It's not a building to which we return, where we visit, but it's a family to which we belong. And it just so happens that in our elders' meetings, where we read a book with one another consistently, the book to which we turned in the last two meetings is another book by our friend and helper, Sinclair Ferguson, and is entitled Devoted to God's Church. Devoted to God's Church. And although we're only into the first chapter, we as elders have been reminded that instead of asking, how can I fit the church into my family agenda? The question is actually reversed. How then can I fold my family life into the purposes and practices of the church? You see, we've been going through 2 Samuel and we're saying again and again that this king and these kings point forward to Jesus, who is the king. And Jesus is the king and he has a kingdom. Now, what does it mean to be a part of God's kingdom? Where do you make sense of the idea of the kingdom of God? Well, the church, the local church, is the community in which an understanding of what it means to be followers of the king is then expressed. And this, of course, is something vastly different from the idea of the local church as a kind of democracy, whereby it's run by elected representatives, and people try and lobby their representatives and share their opinions and debate their ideas and consider their priorities and so on. In a kind of one man, one vote, try and get it the way you want it, a bit like a country club or a golf club or a sports club or whatever else it is. I think I'm going to talk to somebody about that. Well, you see, we are all under the king and we are all under the word. Let me give you a quote from Sinclair. I could have messed it up and made it sound like it's mine, but that would be bad. Better just give him his own words. This is what he says, and he's writing as a pastor. My family needs the church family for its own growth and health. No single family possesses all the resources it needs to be a truly and fully Christian family. We need support, friendship, example, wise counsel, and much else from the church family. Listen to this. Two Christian parents are not in themselves adequate to rear one child for Christ. They were never meant to be. So the resources of our own family, no matter how wonderful, are scarcely adequate. We, and perhaps especially our children, need the church. And in that context, they and we will be blessed beyond expectation. Now, that should probably make many of us just take a deep breath. It certainly did me. But it makes perfect sense. I mean, isn't it true for us as parents that there is at least a period in life where our children think that their mother and father are two of the craziest individuals that ever descended upon the earth? That if they only go 50 or 100 yards down the street, they can meet some of their friends who have parents who are perfectly normal. How in the world did I get this to? failing to recognize that the same thing is happening in reverse, that the guy who lives 100 yards down the street thinks my mother is just amazing. How are we going to do this? We have lived or are living through the most rapid change in family structure in human history. That's where we are. And therefore, it is absolutely vital for us to know what we believe, where we belong, and how then, as citizens of a kingdom, as members of a family, we're supposed to behave. Now, it's a very large subject and can give us an opportunity to unpack it. But let me begin and suggest that what we need to do, first of all, albeit somewhat briefly, is make sure that we understand the biblical context. Then, recognizing that we do not live in a bubble or in a cocoon, that we acknowledge something regarding the cultural setting. And then, as we draw to a close, acknowledge the solution that is found in the gospel. So, biblical context, cultural setting, gospel solution. Now, you will notice as we read this together that the specific directions for the Christian family begin in verse 18 with this radical call to both wives and husbands to a level of love that is quite remarkable. But the specific directions for the Christian family are set within the larger context of the place of the family in the context of the church. And so look at how the church family is addressed. Verse 12. Put on then as God's chosen ones. God's chosen ones. And what he's saying to them is this: you readers of my letter, living there in the Colossae Valley, are part of a vast company of God's redeeming purposes from the very beginning of time. That he began calling out a people that are his very own. And he is adding to that number all kinds of people from all kinds of places, including you. And you are the chosen ones. You are those who were sought out by God when you weren't looking for him. That the picture of the garden is the picture that is true running through the whole of history. That it is God who comes seeking Adam and Eve. Where are you? Rather than Adam and Eve running around looking for God. No, they were hiding from God. And by nature, we hide from God. And there are people here that read this letter and said, you know, that is exactly what was true of me. I had no interest in these things. I thought those people were crazy. Just last week, I spoke with a number of people, and I was struck by one young lady who said to me, I don't know who she is. I met her just briefly along with her family. And when I found out that she was in New York State somewhere, I said to her, and what was happening there? She said, well, I was hiding from God in New York City. I was hiding from God in New York City. Well, what a good place to go and hide. Yeah, you can get lost in a lot of places there. And what happened? I said, well, she said, the hound of heaven reached for me. Well, I wonder, has the hound of heaven come and reached for you? Look at what happens. You turn back a couple of pages to the beginning of Colossians, and you realize that these Colossians had a hound who had reached them, and the hound's name was, if you like, Epaphras. He's writing to those who are followers of the Lord Jesus Christ, who have faith in the Lord Jesus Christ. He's not writing to religious people who are trying to do their best. He's writing to those who have been made citizens of the King. He is writing to those who are now members of the family. And he says in verse 6, this is true of you, that the word of truth, the gospel, has taken root among you, and that is since the day you heard it and understood the grace of God in truth, just as you learned it from Epaphras, our beloved fellow servant. Now, in that context, again in Colossae, there were all kinds of voices, as there are all kinds of voices today, saying to men and women, you know, if you want to know God, you have to reach a certain standard. If you want to be part of God's group, then you have to be at a certain level. You have to do certain things. You have to stop doing a lot of things and start doing a whole bunch of new things. Well, you say, okay, well, where did this come from? Well, it came from religion. The idea that somehow or another we can eventually, by negating that which is poor and embracing that which is better, reach a standard of acceptance with God, if you like, qualify for membership. But no, you see, the only qualification is the qualification that Epaphras told these people in Colossae about. He explained to these people that they could never, as I must explain to you routinely, that they and we could never attain God's standard. And that our acceptance by God is only through faith in the Lord Jesus Christ. Now, what do you need to enter heaven? Faith in the Lord Jesus Christ. What is required to be a member of God's family? Faith in the Lord Jesus Christ. Let not conscience make you linger, nor of fitness fondly dream. All the fitness he requireth is to feel your need of him. I need you. Oh, I need you. Now, some of us are not there because we're very self-sufficient. We're proud of it. We have done it. We have earned it. We have put it away and so on. Well, the door is closed, isn't it? Because it only opens to those who cry out to him in need. So in other words, we belong to him. We belong to him. We're the objects of his love, coming back to our passage. We're the chosen ones. We're holy, set apart from what we were, set apart to God. We are beloved. It's a lovely thought, isn't it? That we are the ones who've been loved with an everlasting love. And what he's actually saying in this section, which we're not going to delay on, is that in some senses, you wear what you are. I think the advertising slogan was the reverse of that, wasn't it? You are what you wear. They're trying to sell you a certain kind of outfit, as it were. But in actual fact, I could put on all kinds of things, and it would be very obvious. I remember one time we had a surgeon at the clinic, and he invited me to come down and participate with him and go through the OR rooms in the clinic. This is a long time ago. He was from Michigan, I remember. And I met him in the locker room, and he dressed me up like a surgeon. It was one of the most ridiculous things you ever saw in your entire life. There is something about a surgeon who, when he puts that thing on his head, people go, wow, that is impressive. If anybody else does it, the people are like, whoa, something is definitely wrong here. And I remember I got on the elevator with him from the dungeons of the place to go somewhere. And as it turned out, there was some kind of Saudi prince who was in the hospital at that time who had his own secret service. And as we got on the thing, there was a secret service guy, a Saudi guy. And I never forget the way he looked at me. And what he was essentially saying is, you are not that. So the idea that you are what you wear, no. What he's saying is, you wear what you are. Now, we're not going to unpack this, but what he said is, you had a lot of clothes in your old closet. Your pre-Christian closet was full of a bunch of ugly stuff. In the grace of God, that stuff is being removed. But now, in the grace of God, put on your new clothes. You've been given a whole new wardrobe, and you have all these amazing t-shirts, compassion, kindness, humility, meekness, patience. And so your wife says to you, well, I see you left the patience one off this morning, did you? The congregation says, and that's another kind word from your pastor. I think you lost that shirt as well. No, your new self is under new management. And this is an ongoing process. You will see that, where is that, in verse 10. And having put on the new self, which is being renewed, present continuous tense, is being renewed in knowledge after the image of its creator. The process of being conformed to the image of Jesus, of being made like our elder brother, is not an instantaneous process. It goes on over a lifetime. And so the intense practicality of it ought to be a terrific encouragement to us. And you will see that there as he goes on in verse 13, bearing with one another. If you're like putting up with one another. Do you know how many people bounce from church to church because they didn't like X or they didn't like Y or they got to take their baseball bat to another diamond? Don't you know you're supposed to put up with other people? Put up with a pastor? Put up with this one? After all, goodness gracious, aren't they putting up with you? Putting up with one another? And where there is reason for complaint against someone else, and it would be a strange life if there wasn't, forgiving each other as the Lord has forgiven you. You're a new person. You've been forgiven, he says. Therefore, it would be ridiculous for you, having been forgiven everything that stood against God, to hold in short term a debt that someone owes to you. No, forgiving each other, binding all these things together. Put on love, which binds everything together in perfect harmony. I'd like to teach the world to sing in perfect harmony, right? We understand that longing, right? All we are saying is give peace a chance. Imagine there's no this, imagine there's no that. Where are the answers to these longings? Where's the answer to these longings, you see? He says, now you Colossian believers, or if you like now, you Cleveland believers, you want to make an impact in your city? Here it is. It's not a political campaign. It's a radical transformation from the inside out. Wear what you are. And it is then, as he goes through that, he gets to the point where he says, as the word dwells in you, as the peace of Christ rules your hearts, as you give voice to the praise of Almighty God, he says, and let me just put it in this way, whatever you do, it's comprehensive. There's no outs now. There's no little secret place where I can say, yeah, but it doesn't cover this. No, he says, it covers everything. Whatever you do, do everything in the name of the Lord Jesus, giving thanks to God the Father through him. So this is the characteristic of the member of the church family. A thankful, prayerful, joyful, forgiving, compassionate, kind heart. These are the characteristics. It's daunting and wonderful, isn't it? And then he applies it. 18. Wives, submit to your husbands as is fitting in the Lord. You see, once again, when you come to the details of the Christian family, unless we understand that the Christian family folds itself into the church family, and that it is the church family which makes sense of the family, that the church family is not an addendum, it's not something that you join like joining a club. No, it is something that you are.
1: 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Our prayer is that as a result, local churches will be built up and more committed to the proclamation of the gospel. That's why we host the Basics Conference. If you're in pastoral ministry or in church leadership, join Alistair for Basics 2026. This year, the gathering will take place September 29th and 30th in Valencia, California. 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Herschel York, who's the dean of the School of Theology at Southern Seminary, will be speaking along with Alistair. You can register or get more information when you visit basicsconference.org. 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Thanks for joining us this week. Hope you have a great weekend and are able to worship with your local church. Have you noticed an increasing sense of detachment and loneliness in our world? On Monday, we'll consider the cause and look to the solution. The Bible teaching of Alistair Begg is furnished by Truth for Life, where the learning is for living.
2: 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And I asked her this very question, what do you do when you're just so angry? And she said, I tell God, I yell. And I, you know, remember thinking, are we supposed to do that? Aren't we supposed to put on a happy face, even if that's not how we feel? 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
3: 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And he can do the same for you. 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
9: It's Crazy Money Day. Hi, I'm Chuck Bentley with My Money Life from Crown. Have you ever noticed someone you wished you could help? Well, today, meet someone who did and decided to do something about it. Here's the story. Richard and his wife had been working long past their retirement age. They needed the money to afford medication that keeps her off dialysis for kidney disease. When she lost her job, Richard began delivering for DoorDash. They were grateful for the work because jobs aren't easy to come by for someone his age. Brittany was so moved by the elderly man's delivery to her home that she posted her Ring camera footage. It went viral with 2.3 million views. She started a GoFundMe for them and raised hundreds of thousands of dollars for the senior couple. Meeting the couple at a local restaurant, she revealed the support coming in. When Richard heard the news, he exclaimed, "It's just really difficult to believe that there are that many people who are that generous to try to help us, people that don't even know us." 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It is more blessed to give than to receive. 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It reminds us that everything we have is a gift from Him. And by giving, we participate in His work. Have you discovered that it is truly more blessed to give than to receive? 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
14: 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Greer.
15: If Jesus did not abandon me in the dark hours of the cross, would He ever leave me now? Christ has defeated every sin, so I can cast all my burdens upon Him. And if He suffered the full penalty for my sin in my place, can anything in my life now be considered judgment?
14: 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Greer. I'm your host, Molly Vidovich. You're joining us in a study from the book of Psalms called Question Everything. And today we're diving into an important issue that a lot of Christians are afraid to address. How do we talk to God when we're feeling abandoned, overwhelmed, or maybe even angry? I'm sure you've been there. So is it okay to tell Him that? Is it okay to even feel that? Or are we supposed to put on a happy face and recite how good He is, even if that's not how we feel? To answer that question, Pastor JD takes us back to the Psalms for a part two of a message he titled, "Will Life Ever Get Better?"
15: Psalm 88, verse 1. Psalm 88 is our psalm. "Lord, You are the God who saves me. Day and night I cry out to You." Verse 3, "I am overwhelmed with troubles and my life draws near to death. I am counted among those who go down to the pit. I am like one without strength. I am set apart with the dead, like the slain who lie in the grave, whom You remember no more, who are cut off from Your care. You have put me in the lowest pit, God, in the darkest depths. Your wrath lies heavily on me. You have overwhelmed me with all Your waves. You have taken me from my closest friends and have made me repulsive to them. I am confined and cannot escape. My eyes are dim with grief. I call to You, Lord, every day. Every day I spread out my hands to You. Why, Lord, why do You reject me and hide Your face from me? From my youth, I have suffered and been close to death. I have borne Your terror and I'm in despair. Your wrath has swept over me. Your terrors have destroyed me. All day long, they surround me like a flood. They have completely engulfed me. You have taken me from friend and neighbor. Darkness is my closest friend." The end. And all God's people said, "What the heck?" Right? I mean, that's it. That's the last verse. God chose to include this psalm in His Bible. Why? Because sometimes our lives feel like that. But we don't know the specific condition the psalmist is in. We can tell that it involves personal betrayal, verse 18. "Friend and neighbor have deserted me, have become repulsive to my closest friends." Have you ever experienced that kind of pain? And then there's the loneliness. As I've talked to people who've gone through intense, sustained times of pain, they say one of the worst things is the loneliness, because even people that love you just can't understand what you're going through if they've not gone through it themselves. The psalmist feels like God even cannot understand. In fact, if anything, it seems like God is against him. He keeps saying throughout the psalm, Lord, you did this to me. Verse 15 summarizes the psalmist's feeling. I'm in despair. Despair means not only am I in pain now, despair means I have no hope it will ever get any better. This guy is way past the question, will life ever get better? He has resolved that it will not. And then he ends the psalm. He puts a period. And we all sit here looking at it saying, what in the world? But then look at how Psalm 89 opens. Psalm 89, verse 1, I will sing of the steadfast love of the Lord forever. With my mouth, I will make known your faithfulness to all generations. Verse 8, you are entirely faithful, O Lord. You rule the oceans. You subdue their storm-tossed waves. For Jewish people at the time, the ocean was the great unknown. And a hurricane at the ocean was like the uncontrolled power. You, God, control the uncontrollable. Verse 10, you crushed the great sea monster. Scholars say this was a reference to Egypt, Israel's great enemy from across the sea. You scattered your enemies with your mighty arm. Everything in the world is yours. You created it all. You created north and south, Mount Tabor, which marked the western boundary of Israel, and Mount Hermon, which marked the eastern boundary of Israel. Verse 21, the Lord says, I will steady him with my hand, with my powerful arm, I will make him strong. The enemy shall not outwit him. The wicked shall not humble him. I will crush his foes before him and strike down those who hate him. I will extend his rule over the sea, his dominion over the rivers. He will call out to me, you are my father, my God, and the rock of my salvation. No, I will not break my covenant with you. I will not take back a single word that I have said. How are these two psalms placed side by side? See, here's what Psalm 89 assures you. I encourage you to jot these things down. Psalm 89 assures you, number one, that God's steadfast love rules over everything in your life. He rules the raging sea, verse 9, which represent life's most chaotic elements. This for you would be the cancer cell, the unexpected job loss, the sudden departure of your spouse, the random accidents. Number two, God's steadfast love is not always immediately apparent to us. You see, the psalmist in Psalm 88 cannot see any evidence of God's steadfast love. Even in Psalm 89, he would say this, verse 46, O Lord, how long will this go on? Are you going to hide yourself forever? So you can't always see it. Sometimes you may never see it in this life. And if your faith depends on seeing the resolution of your faith in this life, you're never going to make it. You are a crisis of faith walking around waiting to happen. Number three, God's steadfast love shapes the glorious conclusion of his plan. Think about it. You could already, most of you, if you've been a believer for any amount of time, you can already look at some of the chapters in your life that were the most painful, in which you could not understand what was going on. You can already look at those and see how God was working something good in your life, can't you? The divorce taught you to depend on God. The struggle with the addiction taught you how much you were in need of grace. The death refocused your faith. The lost job woke you up out of a life of materialism. Well, here's the question. If now, with only a very limited perspective and limited wisdom, if already you can see a reason for some of the pain in your life, don't you think that given enough perspective and God's wisdom, you will see a reason for all of it? All Psalm 88s prayed long enough eventually turn into Psalm 150s. And in order for you to experience the joy of Psalm 150, see, sometimes you got to go through a Psalm 88. Number four. We behold God's steadfast love for us and the rejection of his anointed one. You see, around here we say that you can summarize the gospel in four words, Jesus in my place. It's not just that Jesus died for the sins of the world. He died for my sins. I was on his mind when he died on the cross. It was my transgressions, my rebellion, my pride, my impurity that put the nails in his hands and his feet that gladly he went to the cross for so he could suffer the penalty in my place. He was rejected in my place. He went through Psalm 88 in my place so that I would never have to be rejected and go through that. So when I feel like God has forsaken me, I'm wrong. I have to be. If Jesus did not abandon me in the dark hours of the cross, would he ever leave me now? Christ has defeated every sin, so I can cast all my burdens upon him. And if he suffered the full penalty for my sin in my place, can anything in my life now be considered judgment? Because see, if I've received Jesus, there's no more wrath left for me. There's no more payment. There's no more penalty. There's no more anger. There's no condemnation for those of us that are in Christ Jesus. Therefore, suffering now is not God's judgment or anger on me, because that was poured out on Jesus. Suffering is part of God's, listen, good salvation processes in my life. Tim Keller says it this way: suffering is at the heart of the Christian story. Suffering is the result of our turn away from God, and therefore it was the way through which God himself in Jesus Christ came and rescued us for himself. And now it is how we suffer that comprises one of the main ways that we become great and Christ-like, holy and happy, and a crucial way that we show the world the love and the glory of our Savior. You see, even suffering in the hands of an ever-loving, omnipotent Father becomes a surgical tool for God's good purposes in our lives. Which leads me to number five. In the midst of pain, we experience God's steadfast love for us in his steadfast presence with us. The psalmist would say this, verse 15, happy are those, there's that word again, it's our third week with it, Hebrew ashrei, happy are those who walk in the light of your presence, O Lord. You see, what the psalmist has that can never be taken away that gives him joy is the presence of God. I love how David would talk about this in Psalm 3. David in Psalm 3 opens the psalm by talking about his problems. O Lord, how many are my foes? Many are rising against me. Look at this. But you, O Lord, you are a shield about me. It's one thing or around me. It's one thing to have a shield in front of you, which is where you typically keep a shield. What happens when you have a shield in front of you and somebody attacks you from the behind? Right? So when you have a shield around you, that means they can't attack you from the front, the back, the left, the right, the up, the down, because you're covered everywhere. In other words, God, you protect me from the north, the south, the east, and the west. There's not a single direction that anything the enemy can bring at me that will separate me from your love, because you have covered me and you are a shield about me. You are, he says, my glory. Notice he didn't say God is giving him glory, but that God is his glory. Knowing him, possessing him, that is glory. Here's a question for you. Is glory something you want God to give to you? Or is glory something that God is to you? When you think about God giving you glory, are you talking about him giving you a better marriage, a new job, personal vindication? Or is glory simply knowing God, that he is your glory? Christ in us, Paul would say, that's the hope of glory. So when my outward man perishes, I can rejoice because my inward man is renewed day by day, and I can know Christ through these sufferings so that I can think that it's not even worthy to compare what suffering is happening to the outward man if the inward man is coming to know Christ, because that is my glory. And that, he says, you are the lifter of my head. Though my head is bowed down with suffering, the presence of God, God reaches down and he lifts it up. And he says to me, do not be afraid when you pass through the water. See, I will be with you. And through the rivers, they will not overwhelm you. When you walk through the fire, you will not be burned, because I am with you, and nothing can ever happen to you that I will not turn into the miraculous through you. It's like a father, he says in Psalm 89, who looks with compassion on his struggling, heartbroken child and just reaches down and gently lifts his head and says, don't be afraid. I'm not going to let anything happen to you. I'm never leaving your side. I'm going to make everything okay. That is what gives us the assurance that all these things are working together for good in our lives.
14: 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Greer. 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
15: Brad Hambrick, our pastoral counselor here, wrote a great article on Rome. We call it The Dilemma of Romans 8:28. Romans 8:28, if you're not familiar with it, is a verse that Christians quote a lot where it says, all things work together for good. He said the dilemma is that sometimes in the midst of suffering, that verse almost sounds trite. Oh, all things working together for good. It's all going to be happy. Everything's going to be fine. It doesn't feel like that. He said, but what happens is you don't read the two verses before that, which is what makes it feel trite. For the two verses before that say that God has given us his Spirit, who has united himself to our spirit. Listen, who searches our hearts and makes groanings on our behalf, which cannot be uttered. Searches is the word for explore. What it means is that the Spirit of God is in your heart, searching the deep caverns of your pain and expressing them on your behalf to God with words that you don't even know how to utter. In other words, he can put things into words that you do not even know how to articulate. This is no distant God who promises us that one day, oh, it's all going to work out. This is a God who has united himself to us in our pain and feels that pain with us. And his presence in us, Paul says, assures us of his good plan for us. Because you can be sure that he will never leave you or forsake you. And if you know that he will never leave you or forsake you, then you are assured that he will accomplish the good purposes he has determined for you. His presence in me assures me of his good purposes for me. And so when I cannot grasp his plan, I can cling to his presence. And when I do not understand what he is doing, the Spirit inside of me reaches up and says, Abba, Father. And the Spirit of God lifts my head and says, put your head up. Because this that I have worked in you will lead to exactly what I have said it will lead to. Not a word will falter. Number six, in the midst of pain, we are right to pray for the inbreaking of God's steadfast love. The psalmist in Psalm 89 calls out on God to act, and he expects God to act. He's like, God, change the situation. Help me now. You see, some Christians act like suffering has no place in a believer's life. But other Christians act like it's wrong to ask God to release you from suffering. Almost like you should delight in it and rejoice in it and you just want it. Both are completely wrong. I know that suffering can be part of God's good plan for me, but I want to see God's goodness break into my family. Why? Because I'm a dad, and dads love to see goodness poured onto their kids. God is a dad. I want to see goodness break into this church. I want to see goodness break into your lives. I want to see it break into your families, into this community. You see, as believers, we are commissioned not only to endure suffering, we are commissioned to bring blessing, which means we look at broken places in the world and we say, it's not right that those people live in poverty. It's not right that those people are captive. It's not right that those girls are still trapped in the sex slave trade. It's not right that these children don't have homes. It's not right that these families are broken. God, won't you do something? And we lay hold of the goodness of God. And we believe in it, and we yearn for it, and we pray for it, and we work for the inbreaking of that love everywhere we can, beginning with our families and our church, this whole community, and in every nation we can get to on earth. Sometimes we live in Psalm 88, but we do so with the hope of Psalm 89. Let me share with you a letter from a woman who has gone through what I consider to be her own Psalm 88. I want you to listen to how she walked through this. If you, she says, had asked me what I was thankful for before September of last year, I would have said that I'm thankful for my family, my home, my job, and for the love of God. For a husband who loves and cares for me, for four children, age 14, 11, 9, and 5, who are all healthy and happy. For a home I never dreamed I could have had. For a career that not only fulfills me, but allows me to work from home. But in October, my Christian husband, completely out of the blue, left me and our children for somebody else. who left her husband as well. This other family were friends of ours. We had vacationed with them on three separate occasions. I thought she was my closest friend. She goes on to talk about the disputes with her husband, the court battles, the devastation to her kids. Now, a year later, my husband is still gone, still with his new family, and he has told me that they will be a part of my kids' lives and that I need to just get used to that and not hate her. My kids are still dealing with the impact that their daddy left. They are depressed, angry, confused, and frustrated. My oldest has started questioning his faith. He is rebelling against all authority. He is lashing out at his family. My house is now up for sale, a short sale, which will likely turn into a foreclosure. And when and if that happens, we have no idea where we will move. And yet, in the midst of all this, I've come to know God on a different level, to see him work in a way that I'd only heard about. You see, I'd never really had a big tragedy in my life, never really had to depend on God. I mean, sure, I prayed about my problems and I saw God work, but never like this. I never had the need to really rely on God, to just fall into him and rest on him. When I needed God's comfort before, the image in my head was me clinging to Jesus and him hugging me. My image now is me just completely collapsed and him carrying me. And it is awesome. In the midst of this horrible situation where my whole identity and where my family has been attacked, I see glimpses of what God is doing and how our lives will be changed. And I get excited to see who I get to be at the end of all this. She uses the metaphor of being in a race. She's like, it's like you're running in a race when all of a sudden rain begins to fall, a torrential rain, and then it creates this huge mud puddle, this mud pit between you and the finish line. You can't go around it. You got to go through it. She says, and every step becomes painful and you don't know how you can go on. She says, and you want to give up. She said, but then you look up and you can see the finish line. And she said, it's like at the finish line, there's like at the end of a car wash, a rinse that you go through that just cleanses you from all the mud. She says, and right beyond that is the glorious sun. And she says, that's what I'm excited to be able to get to, because the person I will be there will be stronger, with more understanding of how to run this race, with more knowledge of God and with satisfaction and peace. Yes, I am tired, but I'm also energized by the experience. I can't wait to learn more from the Heavenly Father. I cannot wait to use what God has taught me. I have explained it to my children like this. In every fairy tale, there's always a tragedy, and the protagonist faces that adversity, overcomes that adversity, and thrives because of it. God is giving each of us our fairy tale. What do you see at the end of your life? What do you do when you feel like life is never going to get better? Jot these down. Pray Psalm 88 to God. It's okay to pray Psalm 88. It's okay. In fact, you want to jumpstart a boring prayer life? Why don't you write some of your own psalms to God? Do not think that he is going to be afraid of your anger, your tears, your doubts. He welcomes those things. You want to know how I know? Because he put Psalm 88 in the Bible. So why don't you just be brutally honest with God for the first time in your life? Pray Psalm 88, write a lament. This can actually be an act of faith, by the way, because in writing the lament, you're saying, God, somehow I think your love is deeper than all this. Pray Psalm 88 to God, preach Psalm 89 to yourself. Preach Psalm 89 to yourself. Here's three statements I want you to learn to make in the midst of a Psalm 88. I choose not to fear because God is with me. I choose not to doubt because God is in control. I choose not to despair because God is good. Notice saying I choose means it's probably not how you feel. I feel fear. I feel doubt. I feel despair, but I choose not to fear, not to doubt, not to despair because God is with me. God is in control and God is good. You see, people say, where's the faith in Psalm 88? It's in the fact that the psalmist put it where he put it. Because he put it right before Psalm 89, showing that even in our darkest hours, God is transforming the story of our lives into total praise. So pray honestly Psalm 88 and then preach Psalm 89. And if you're with a friend who's in the midst of Psalm 88, do not start beating them over the head with Psalm 89. Sit with them in Psalm 88 for a long time But you do so with the hope, with the anchor of Psalm 89.
14: 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I'm Molly Vidovich, and next week we're getting into another pressing question. 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
2: This coming weekend is Mother's Day weekend here in the United States. And if you are a mom and you're celebrating, happy Mother's Day to you. And I am so, so grateful that this is a weekend that you get to celebrate being a mom. I'm Angela. 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I also want to acknowledge for those of us who have lost our mom, those of us that have walked through, you know, miscarriages, infertility, Mother's Day can be a really hard day. It's a reminder of the things that you don't have. And friend, I want to encourage you that to take that to the Lord, to be honest with Him with where you're at. Lament where you're at. Father, I pray that you would be with my friend, that you would draw close to her, that she would know that she knows that she knows that you are with her. In Jesus' name, amen. Coming up next year on Faith Radio is God-Centered Life.
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17: 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And she notices. Yeah. And I think there's a good combo. 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It makes us smile. But I like the combo of like, hey, when it's time to have fun and get those kids laughing, you can do it. But when it's time to sacrifice and do the hard stuff, you can do it too. Sometimes there's hard stuff to do and you can't always just be the one to make them laugh.
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20: 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I invite you to be in their life. But God, they are yours.
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1: There are no paths up the mountain. Each of the different religions say different things about different mountains. In fact, all of them, in different ways, urge us to work to get saved, to do our best. In only one is there Jacob's ladder. And I'm not talking of the Christian religion, whatever that might be. I'm talking of Christ.
2: Welcome to the God-Centered Life with Josh Moody, making our way through the book of Genesis, landing on chapter 28 today, verses 10 through 22. We're calling this study Stairway to Heaven, and it's part of our larger God-Centered Life series. Josh Moody is senior pastor of College Church, which is located in Wheaton, Illinois. Thanks for joining us today. Josh, we're going to mention the Zeppelin song in the Stairway to Heaven in the course of this study, because why wouldn't you, obviously? Where the chorus of that song talks about buying a stairway to heaven. Now, it sounds like from that teaser clip that we're tying Jacob's dream into the prevalence of buying our way into heaven today.
3: Yeah, it's the Christian faith is the absolute opposite to religiosity, which is religiosity is buying your way up or working your way up. And Jacob's ladder is it's the other way.
2: Fantastic. Now, there are a few technical challenges with the early portion of the sermon recorded back in 2006, but that only lasts a few minutes, so thanks for your patience, and we'll get into the body of our study here very shortly. This is Genesis 28, Stairway to Heaven. Here's Josh.
1: Apart from the obvious word association, the much parodied lyrics of Stairway to Heaven touch on a central religious theme, which the Bible here is actually addressing. Are different religious traditions merely sort of superficial, on the surface renditions of deep human intuitions about God, when really, if we could ascend the stairway to heaven, we should find that behind all stands the one God? There are many different religions in the world, and who is to say that one path up the mountain is better than any other? Christians, people who are involved in one denomination or another, may appropriately, we're told, worship God in any way, in the way they choose, but they may not claim that that God that they choose and the way that they choose to worship him, they may not claim that he is the only God. This is Jacob's ladder, not Jacob's ladders. This is fulfilled in Christ, who uniquely in all world religions came as God to us, not calling on us to ascend to God. Once we begin to see this and we realize that this dream of God is the fulfillment for all these human dreams which we pervert in our own sinfulness, but so much better, so much pure, so much more right. Once we begin to see that, we are also going to most naturally to speak up. Now, Jacob's response to this real dream is of course, most striking, and there are many different ways he could have reacted to such a startling stairway from heaven kind of experience. He models the correct response. If the dream behind the dream is God alone, the response to the real dream is to speak of God alone. You see, Jacob could have said many other things, just like he could have had many other dreams. He could have said many other things instead of what he declares to himself and out loud and in astonishment in verses 16 and 17 of our passage, as you see it there. I mean, Jacob could have said, instead of this, as we look down, what else could he have said? Jacob could have said, awesome, I'm going to get it all. He's been exiled. He must have been worried as to whether the blessing he had inappropriately connived and stolen was still really his. He could have easily focused in a materialistic, me-centered way upon the real state of the land he was promised, or the legacy of the descendants. Jacob could have said, awesome, what a trip, you know? On the whole encounter, in an inexperientialist, me-centered way. Jacob could have been slightly more sophisticated, and he could have said, awesome, I got to see God. He could have focused

0: on the significance that it was him, not his brother, perhaps, that got to have this experience of God. And he could have become puffed up in a theological, me-centered way. Jacob said, awesome God, in a profoundly God-centered way. Surely the Lord is in this place, and I was not aware of it. How awesome is this place? This is none other than the house of God. This is the gate of heaven. And I don't know what you think there. Jacob's theology may appear a little primitive here with his excitement about the place itself. But what blew his mind was, of course, that God was here, receiving his promise about the land from which he had just been banished. And he shows us how the correct response to renewed connection with God, oh, church, listen, is to speak of God and him alone. How much we need learn this, you and I. One of the better known songs around at the moment is The Heart of Worship. It was written by a guy named Matt Redman out of a ministry called Soul Survivor. And there's actually a story behind the song that perhaps you know about. It's been told to me. I did a little bit of research on this week to find out the facts of it. There they were having worship songs as usual. But it gradually dawned on the church that there was something wrong with this worship experience which they were going through. Something had gone off track in church and they weren't sure what it was. And the leaders began to reflect and pray about it. And the church began to feel, what's up? And bit by bit, they realized that the band had become performers and the church was the audience, rather than, as they put it, all being performers and God the audience. And so they did something radical. They banned the band, as their webpage put it. They fired the worship leader, none other than Matt Redman, at least sort of symbolically. And they sat around, simply sharing a cappella songs, sitting in circles, until they'd got it. And then Matt Redman, same worship leader, wrote this song. When the music fades, all is stripped away, and I simply come. I'm coming back to the heart of worship, and it's all about you. It's all about you, Jesus. I'm sorry, Lord, for the thing I've made it. When it's all about you, it's all about you, Jesus. Now, we may not have quite the same temptations as Soul Survivor in their worship, but what thing have we made worship? Do we encounter God and speak of Saturday night football? Well, there's nothing wrong with football, though rugby is better. But do we treat our response to God like we would a response to a football game? You know, good play, not sure about that move. Or nice song, beautifully arranged, good tune, great illustration, enjoyed the exegesis. Rather than us together encountering the fearful reality of God, he was afraid. Yeah, have you thought about that recently? How small you are and how big God is? Have you thought about death recently? One day we will all stand in his presence with knocking knees, no doubt. Have you pondered on the fearful reality of God, the judge of all? He was afraid. Have you reflected on the wonder of it all, that God in Christ came to save you? Or has that phrase just become hackneyed, no longer with meaning? Or has it become associated with the evangelical, kind of associated with a party political broadcast? When you hear born-again Christians, do you think party politics? Or has it become associated with a fake decision, people who do not live up to what they say they believe? Not with the sheer wonder of divine love, or love's excelling joy of heaven to earth come down. Because you see, surely if we have thought about any of that at all recently, like the early disciples who could not stop, we're told in Acts, they couldn't stop speaking about what they have seen and heard. They didn't need any motivation to go out and tell people about Jesus. They couldn't stop doing it. They'd met him. If you go to a party sometime and you're standing around and you're feeling like a wallflower, try this technique. Go and find someone else. Ask them about what they do, what their hobby is. Find out their passion and then keep on asking them about it. And let them talk. And you could be there all night and you'll never feel like a wallflower again.
1: 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The third response coming up momentarily. But I wanted to make sure that you knew, if you consume a lot of content via podcasting, we are available on your favorite podcast app. Simply go there and do a search for God-Centered Life, and there we are. Might be more convenient for you. We hope that that's the case. Let's get back into Genesis now. Here's Josh.
0: We don't need to become evangelistic bores. We have no need to manipulate people's emotions or shove anything down anyone's throat. We don't believe in proselytism, if by that is meant the human art of getting someone to convert to a different religion. We eschew all such hidden techniques and pressure, but we set forth the truth plainly. We are faithful in our friendships. And we let the reality of having encountered the dream behind the dream pervade our social as well as Sunday being. And we pray that in God's good time, there will be opportunities to share. Now, I'm not putting anyone on a guilt trip here, but let me ask you this. If you have no desire even to share about Jesus, could it be that you need first of all to encounter that dream behind the dream? To realize that it is not by works, but a free gift of grace from God. To realize the beauty of his countenance, the glory of his Holy Spirit dwelling within all true Christians. And realize that there's no trip like the journey with God. Now, frankly, I think in my own life, passionate as I am to share about Jesus, every opportunity I get, I think though that in my own life, that passion is diluted when I have not had enough bravery simply to enjoy God in private, prayer and the Bible, and be refilled with the water of life. So dream up, therefore speak up. But a response to the gospel of grace of Jacob's ladder fulfilled in Christ is insufficient, of course, if it is only a spoken response. We are to confess with our mouth, we're told, and believe in our heart. And so I am not simply asking for a verbal affirmation of the truth of God. I'm not simply asking for a verbal passion. Evangelical nominalism, just going through the motions of the subculture which you were brought up in, is not the dream. But a real evangelicalism, that is the gospel, that's what evangelical means, the gospel, the good news of Christ, that which takes roots, puts down deep roots in our hearts, and therefore leads to changed lives. And so to wake up then, we need also third, as it were, stand up. And so Jacob at the end makes a strong commitment to follow God. You can see it there right at the end from verse 20 onwards. He said something that is a very strong commitment, doesn't it, to follow God. And you can see there he's arguing like this, isn't he? If God has committed to do all this, well, then I will commit all to him. The Lord will be my God, he says. Now, you may wonder a little bit about that if clause there, if this, then that. Well, that's not actually the conditional clause. Jacob is not bargaining with God. For God, of course, has just magisterially promised to be with him and look after him and return him to the promised land, no ifs or buts at all. But rather, it is the equivalent in terms of ideas with since. Since God will be with me, since God has said this, then the Lord will be my God. He could have cheapened God's grace and acted in presumption, not faith. He could have filled up his tank with God's promise and just slipped his life into cruise control. We have slogans today that summarize this very popular approach to Christianity. Here's one: let go and let God. Is that what Jacob said? Instead, Jacob reasons, if God did this, then I respond like this. God's doing this, therefore I'm going to go for it with God. It's not let go and let God, is it? Jacob could have taken out the map to the promised land, as it were, and treated God as an addition to his career plans for himself, made divine guidance an excuse for personal ambition, and put God in the co-pilot's seat, as I've heard people say. Jacob could have kept all the blessing for himself and misinterpreted the real blessing there is in the gospel, the dream behind the dream. He could have misinterpreted it all as a sort of blank check for fast cars and selfish lifestyles. Jacob could have done all these things which make Christianity a stumbling block, unnecessarily, make Christianity simply appear to be an appendage to a Western commercial lifestyle. Sometimes think our language betrays us. We listen to a preacher and we think, I'm not sure I buy into that. Isn't that interesting? And so Jacob shows us that the response to the real dream is not only to speak of God alone, but also to stand up sacrificially for God alone. Now, of course, when I think of sacrifice, I think of all that I have sacrificed for God. Going to a school with the first three known believers in total, I joined a Christian group called the School Christian Union Meeting, SCUM, colloquially known as SCUM. Enjoying the idea of seat-of-the-pants trial lawyer-like profession called barristers, in being a barrister in England, I went off on mission to a zone of the world with just recently ceased civil war. Thinking of a calling to word ministry, I followed my conscience out of the Anglican Church to the Baptist because I could not in good conscience baptize babies, and left behind beautiful buildings, though ironically enough, I seem to be preaching in one this morning. Just married, we scraped our pennies together in ministry. Following God's leading, we came out to America, that tea-forsaken land, and learnt how to murder our vows to be understood. If you're English, you understand that. You have to change how you speak sometimes. You should go to Stop and Shop as an Englishman in the first few months here. It's amazing. Oh, yes, I think of my sacrifice and what vanity it is. He who came as poor for me, would I not lift a finger for him? What foolishness it is. I remember one time listening to John Stott preach. He was coming towards the end of his sermon and he said, sort of antiquarian as by then he almost was, in his very advanced old age, and he said this: if I had my life again, I'd live it all for Christ. And of course this made quite an impression on us young'uns at the time, for his life seemed by his visage to have almost stretched for an eternity already. Really? The whole thing? And then he paused and came off his notes and said, no, if I had 100 lives, I'd live them all for Christ. We must understand that the only life not worth living is the life that rejects Christ. For he said it would be better if they had never been born. But the life that embraces God with commitment, that risks on him, is the life of fullness and eternal joy. Daniel Craig is the latest actor to play the lead role of James Bond. Whatever his faults, he does have a healthy understanding of risks. And in a recent interview, Daniel Craig referenced a study on rats that noticed those which take the most risks generally live longer. He said, basically, when you take risks, your heart rate goes up, you're more excited, and you have a greater existence on this earth. Howard Hendricks said it like this: when your memories are more exciting than your dreams, you've begun to die. Risk on God. Commit to him. Say, the Lord will be my God. Not money, not fame, not sexuality. The Lord will be my God. Give back to God through the principle of generosity in the New Testament that replaces this rule here of 10% in the Old Testament. Stand up for what you believe at work or at college. Accept the divine marriage covenant, for that is the covenant that he's responding to, this divine marriage covenant with sacrificial passion, whose ardor burns to joy now and forevermore. Wake up. Awakening comes from an act of grace by God, communicated by his Spirit through his word, focused on the atoning work of Christ, the fulfillment of Jacob's ladder. You will see greater things than these, Jesus said, and you will see angels ascending and descending. It's about him. He is the completion of the dream behind the dream. And when we find him, we respond to his grace with a wholehearted commitment. Wake up. Now, of course, you may be saying, okay, how about how we started, though, this sermon? Hold on. What about all those other religions? Isn't there some, you know, religious group somewhere else in the world right now calling for a life commitment on the basis of a whole different set of religious axioms? What should I choose? Why should I get particularly excited about any of the paths up the mountain? Well, because really there is no stairway to heaven. There are no paths up the mountain. Each of the different religions say different things about different mountains. In fact, all of them in different ways urge us to work to get saved, to do our best, to follow this teaching or the other in order to get there. In only one is there Jacob's ladder. And I'm not talking of the Christian religion, whatever that might be. I'm talking of Christ, person who came to earth, a message of grace or rescue, not of moral achievement on our part, but a deep recognition of our moral failure, our moral bankruptcy, our moral ruin. We cannot make this commitment. And our need for credit of his righteousness into our bankrupt moral account. Our need for regeneration by his Spirit to make us born again, to reverse the ruin. Our need for salvation from God himself. Now you may say, still, hold on, what about how we started? What about all those mystical oneness of reality stuff experienced by the mystics down through the centuries? Did you know that in the 1960s, popularized by the intellectual Huxley, Harvard conducted an experiment with hallucinogenic drugs, psilocybin, to ascertain whether mystical experiences could be generated that way? Did you know that Johns Hopkins University this year has attempted a repeat of these experiments? And did you know that the conclusion, written in such works as Doors of Perception, inspired the rock group The Doors, by the way, and recorded in the journals, is that the same experience as the mystics is generated by hallucinogenic drugs? Mind-altering techniques. They can give you a trip, whether you use meditation or LSD. There is no stairway to heaven. There's only a stairway from heaven.
1: That's Josh Moody, and this is the God-Centered Life. Risk on God. The Lord will be my God. A great challenge for us today. And you remind us there at the end that there is no stairway to heaven other than Christ. Thanks for that, Josh. Well, had any Jacob dreams lately? Unlikely. So at the end of the day, living for Jesus is rarely sorted out via visions. 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
2: 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I'm Angela. 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My husband and I are going through John Mark Comer's Practicing the Way, and Comer says that the purpose of it is for us to going doing these practices is to become more like Christ. And evidence of that is that we become more loving, especially to the people that are closest to us. And I mean, isn't that convicting? Because with strangers, like, it's a little bit easier. You don't see them as often. It's easier to put on a good face. But with those closest to us, that's when we usually feel comfortable to kind of, you know, let it all hang out. Well, coming up on Destined for Victory, Pastor Paul Shepherd is going to bring an important message addressing this, how we treat those closest to us, especially your mom.
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5: Yours, O Lord, is the greatness and the power and the glory and the victory and the majesty, for all that is in the heavens and the earth is yours. Yours is the kingdom, O Lord, and you are exalted as head above all. 1 Chronicles 29:11. This is Praying Through Scripture. I'm Christina Hannon. These words were near the end of King David's life. God had told David that he won't be the one who's going to build the temple. His son Solomon will. And so David gathered resources for Solomon to use, and he invited people to give freely. And they responded with incredible generosity. And so as David stood before the people and all their gifts, he looked up and worshiped. And he said, Lord, all this wealth, all of this abundance, it was never ours. The greatness is yours. Would you pray with me? Father, yours is the greatness and the power and the glory. Every victory is yours. All majesty is yours. Everything in heaven and on earth is yours. Our days, our breath, our strength, our ambition, you are the head and Lord of it all, and we worship you. Lord, make yourself known through us today. Use our gifts. Give us hearts like David that want to honor and praise you. We lay everything before you today, and we stand amazed because it was all yours anyway. So use it. In Jesus' name, amen. Thank you for joining me today. Until next time, keep delighting in God and seeking His face.
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10: Some of us are guilty of treating strangers much better than we treat our moms, our dads, our siblings, our sons, our daughters, those we walk with on a close basis. And I want to suggest to you that if you treat others better than you treat your family, God says He wants that turned around. If we're getting along as we ought to understand the value of the people closest to us.
11: What about you? Do you find yourself treating strangers or acquaintances better than you treat your own family? On today's Destined for Victory with Pastor Paul Shepherd, we'll take you to the book of Colossians to help you better understand the Lord's desire for the way we treat those closest to us. And of course, mothers are a very important part of that group. With that in mind, and with Mother's Day weekend upon us, we'd like to share a few words Pastor Paul said about his own mother and her influence in his life and ministry.
12: She was a pastor's wife. Of course, my dad was my pastor. I was trained and prepared for ministry under him and all of that. So he gets so much credit for my ministry. But to tell you the truth, the real credit has to also be shared with my mom, because she was a prayer warrior in the background, but she raised her children well. All five of us walk with the Lord. And God gets the glory for her faithfulness and her prayer life that really has seen us through many things. And so I want to challenge and encourage all of our listeners, if your mom is still with you or a mother figure who means a lot to you, be sure that you are in touch as often as is possible to let her know how important she was and is in your world. Because the day is going to come. It's just what happens in this life that is fleeting. The day is going to come when their voices will be silenced as they transition from earth to glory.
11: You know, the Lord tells us to honor our parents. And one of the best ways to do that is by staying in touch with them as often as we can and making sure they're well taken care of in their twilight years. That's a great gift to give your mother, and it goes right along with the message today. Here once again is Pastor Paul Shepherd with his message, Great Gifts to Give Your Mom.
10: Colossians chapter 3, verses 12 through 15. Therefore, as God's chosen people, holy and dearly loved, clothe yourselves with compassion, kindness, humility, gentleness, and patience. Bear with each other and forgive whatever grievances you may have against one another. Forgive as the Lord forgave you. And over all these virtues, put on love, which binds them all together in perfect unity. Let the peace of Christ rule in your hearts, since as members of one body, you are called to peace and be thankful. We'll conclude our reading there. I've entitled these remarks, Great Gifts to Give Your Mom. These virtues, these qualities, these characteristics that Paul calls us to have as members of the body of Christ are most often thought of as that which we give to other people in the family of God. And as a result of that, sometimes we think about having a certain behavior toward people who are in the church. But here's what I want you to think about. Not always do we feel a sensitivity to behaving that way toward people who are close to us in our families. I want to get you to think about your behavior, your attitude, the way you interact with your family versus people who are outside of your family. And here's why I want you to think like that. Because sometimes we're guilty of being nicer to strangers. Oh, I'm glad I got some early amens. I thought that was going to be rough going down. Sometimes we're guilty of being nicer toward strangers than toward our own families. And in this context, I want to talk about your relationship with your mother. If you're blessed to still have her in the land of the living, I want you to think about your mom or mother figures. And if that's not the case for you, I want you to think about others who are equally close to you, whether it's your dad or your siblings or your children or the people who are really close to you, especially in your family. I want you to let the Lord speak to you from this passage about your interactions with them, because I think that really tells the story for many of us. Some of us are guilty of treating strangers much better than we treat our moms, our dads, our siblings, our sons, our daughters, those we walk with on a close basis. And I want to suggest to you that if you treat others better than you treat your family, God says he wants that turned around. If we're getting along as we ought to understand the value of the people closest to us, the fact that they are part of our structure, our support system. And if you're going to have any level of treatments of people, you actually ought to treat those closest to you a little better than you treat others. Now, we ought to treat everybody well. In fact, let me point you to Galatians chapter 6. There's a verse there where Paul says, do good to all men. Then he says, especially to those who are of the household of faith. What Paul is saying there is, we as believers ought to treat everybody right. Some of y'all just need to be anointed to be nice. That's just the bottom line. We got still too many Christians who just need a new anointing of niceness. Some of y'all just need to treat people nice, smile and greet them and do good for them. Somebody ahead of you in the line and they struggling to find 73 cent. Just go on and pass the 73 cent up. You don't have to know them. Here, let me just help you. Let me just get this to you so we can move this line on in Jesus' name. And just go on and bless them. Just go on and just nice. We had a sister in Philadelphia. One of her favorite sayings was, it's just nice to be nice. And I've adopted that. It's true. It's just nice to be nice. You don't have to deserve it or anything like that. Nobody should have to merit your niceness. And so we got to learn to act on what Paul said in Galatians 6 and treat everybody well, but especially those who are of the household of faith, where I want to take that and extend it not only to the spiritual family, but beyond that to your natural family. I want to get some people committed after this message to doing a better job of treating their families, and in this context, especially their mothers, better. So there are seven gifts in the passage I just read from Colossians chapter 3. I want you to consider giving these gifts to your mom or to others in your family. Now, here's why. I want you to focus on this because parents are God's idea. And parents are important in the will of God. Now, this generation is losing that concept. I'm reading behind some people who are supposed to be intelligent, supposed to be, you know, they're authors and they're researchers. And I'm hearing some folks conclude, you know, children really need to be free to learn and grow and explore on their own. And, you know, we are too heavy-handed and we need to learn to back off. Really, after you get them past those early stages of development, you need to just let them be free. There's a Greek word for that, baloney. You don't free up children until it's time to let them go. Because by then you put enough in them where they ought to be able to go out in society and do something decent. But that is not any time early. You don't free up 7 and 9 and 12-year-olds. Free them to drive you crazy and drive everybody else crazy too. We need to understand God gave kids parents for a reason. You're supposed to raise them in the training and instruction of the Lord. There's a proverb that says, when they're old, they won't depart from it. You're supposed to put so much in them that even when they're grown and out on their own, they still hear you in their head. Some of y'all who heard your parents when you were in your 30s, you still heard those sayings. 40s, still heard those sayings. Like me in your 50s, still heard those sayings. Because they put so much in you. That's what you ought to do, because parents and parenting are important in the plan of God. So important that God himself describes himself as a parent. Jesus said, pray this way, our Father, which art in heaven. God is a parent, and parenting is important in the will of God. And of course, when God is referred to as a father, he's the father of all creation, and he has both the instincts we attribute to good fathers, and he has in his nature the instincts that we attribute to good mothers. God is nurturing. God is long-suffering. God will do whatever it has he has to do to bring you out of the mess you've made for yourself and what have you. So God is the ultimate parent, and we need to understand that parenting is important in his will. Parents are called to take their job seriously. I want to encourage you younger parents, please understand God gave you that child as a trust. You got work to do. You got work to do. If you got a child, you got a job. I don't care where you work outside of your home to make your living. That's your second job. Your first job is that child you have. Thank you for those amens. And when you do the job right, you will know you were at work, because you'd be tuckered out. Parenting takes work. And I want to let you know, children, whether adult children or younger children, that God cares how you treat your parents. God really does care. In fact, think about this. Of all the things God could have commanded Israel under the Old Testament, when Moses came down off of the mountain with the Decalogue, we call it the Ten Commandments, guess what one of them spoke to? It spoke to your relationship with your parents. Of all the things he could have said to him, one of the Ten Commandments is, honor your father and your mother. God cares how you treat them. So for those reasons, I want to share with you seven gifts that you can give your mother, or as we said, your mama. Here's the first one in the text, compassion. Give her the gift of compassion. And again, if your mother is no longer with us, there are people in your life you can give this gift to. Everybody in your inner circle, everybody in your family, whether it's your husband or your children or whoever it is, give them the gift of compassion. Compassion. What does that mean? Well, King James, when it translates this verse, King James says bowels of mercy. I like that term, bowels of mercy, because it means the mercy comes from the inside. Bowels, that means your intestines. It means literally from the inside comes pity, a sympathy, a compassion. If you're normal, when you see heartbreak, when you see things like the tragedies we've seen in the news, you ought to feel something.
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10: If you don't feel compassion, if you don't feel pity and sympathy when you see suffering people, something's wrong with you. You need prayer, you need help, you need counseling. Something's wrong with you. You ought to have compassion. Well, here's the thing. I don't want you to be a person who is full of compassion towards strangers, and then when it comes to your own mother, you have nothing but apathy. That means you don't feel a thing. Your attitude is whatever. That should not be. You ought to care about her. You ought to care about what she's going through. You ought to have pity for her sometimes. There are times in this season of her life where she doesn't know whether she's coming or going. She's going through different stages. In some cases, as our parents are getting older, there are things that they're losing in terms of strength and in terms of health, and you see them going down. Emotionally, it feels different as they go through this season of life. And the last thing she needs is an apathetic child. Now, this isn't a shouting message, obviously. We only gonna sell 3 CDs of this sermon. But you need to know this. Your mother deserves for you to feel what she's going through too. Because she's never been here before. She's in a new season of life. Never experienced what she's feeling right now. There are fears that creep up on our aging parents. There's an insecurity that creeps up on them. Sometimes they're losing parts of their ability to recall very quickly, and they're confused, and they live in a new world of confusion. You ought to know, because those of us who not even there yet, we're starting to get confused. Oh, I know I'm not by myself. You sit up there and trip if you want to. I know here I am in my 50s as I bring this message, and I'm walking around looking for something that's in my hand. So I know my mother get confused because I get confused. Sometimes you go up to the room because you downstairs and remember there was something you needed up in the room. And you went up in the room and then you walking around the room saying, what did I come up here for? Not you don't see what you came for. By the time you go from downstairs to upstairs, you don't remember why you went upstairs. All right, fine. Sit there and act like it's just me. So you gotta sympathize. You gotta have compassion. She doesn't know. She'd never been here before. And you gotta have some sympathy, some pity, some bowels of mercy. Second gift I want you to give her is the gift of kindness. Kindness. What's that mean? I looked up the Greek because I didn't want to assume it's just our typical English definition. And I'm glad I did, because the Greek gave me a word that I wouldn't normally put with kindness. The Greek word means usefulness. As you deal with your mother or other people in your life, give them the gift of usefulness, meaning whatever you say, whatever you do, let it help. Useful. It's useful that you said that. It's useful that you did that. Don't be a useless child. Don't be useless. If you're going to say something, if you're going to do something, let it help. Usefulness. And you say, well, I don't even know how to help her. Then don't say anything. Because you don't want to be useless. The word means usefulness. It also means moral excellence in demeanor. Moral excellence in demeanor. When he says be kind to each other, he's saying in your demeanor, in your expression toward them, verbal and nonverbal expressions, have moral excellence. In other words, treat them with a type of kindness that shows up. In fact, all of these things, Paul says, clothe yourselves with them. Clothe, put them on like clothes where they're very obvious. Let your kindness towards your mother or others in your family be obvious. You say, well, I'm trying to get a mental picture of what that would look like. Imagine how you speak to the big boss who determines whether you have your job or not. You would never say to them or look the way you look at your mother, at your boss. Come on. Sometimes you get so agitated, like, oh, mama. Would you do that to your boss? Oh, Mr. Wilson. No, you wouldn't. Why? Because you'd have a box and you'd be packing stuff out of your drawer, pulling stuff out your locker, wherever you work, whatever the circumstance, you'd be taking your personal effects with you out the door. Because he like homie, he don't play that. Well, you shouldn't do it to your mother. You shouldn't do that. Have moral excellence in your demeanor, in your words, in your actions. You see, we have to learn how to be kind to people for kindness' sake. It's not for their sake as much as it is your moral excellence on display. I'm a better person than to mistreat this woman. I'm a better person than to mistreat this person who is in my inner circle. So give the gift of compassion. Give the gift of kindness. Number three, give the gift of humility. Humility. Now, the Greek there actually is a combination of two words. It is humbleness of mind. Humbleness of mind. Give the gift of humbleness of mind. Now, here's what this is. This is very important for you to grasp. Because Paul is not getting at us pretending. He's not trying to get us to pretend to be humble. He's trying to get us to have a mind that results in humility. So if you're going to do this, if you're going to give this gift, it means you don't start with them, you start with you. First of all, you got to make sure that you are not arrogant or conceited. Now, there are some of you, not you personally, but somebody on your row, who that's the problem. As you listen to this message today, the problem is you recognize that you have a certain arrogance, a certain conceit. You are stuck up. You are full of yourself. But I got a word from God for you. All of y'all want a word, and people come again. Do you have a word for me? I got a word for you. I came this morning with a word. Here is your word. You are not all that. That's your word. Write it down. You are not all that. You might be some of that, but you are certainly not all that. So if you're going to give this gift of humility, the first thing you have to realize is I have no business. I have no right being conceited or arrogant. I have no right feeling like I'm more important than her. I have no right to feel like it matters how I think or feel or what happens to me more than it matters what happens to her. That comes from a place where you can never experience the blessing of humility. Humility means I start doing what Paul said in Romans 12:3. He said, don't think more highly of yourself than you ought, but think soberly, as God has given to all of us the measure of faith. In other words, assess yourself properly. Don't think you're so wonderful. You are, right, but you're not wonderful. If you don't believe me, find somebody in your inner circle who really knows you and say, for once, please tell me the truth about myself. Am I really wonderful? Just ask him. No, you are. They're like, you know, you got some nice things about you. But you have some jacked up things about you. You have some dysfunction. You have some little quirks. You have some little things that something's loose. The connection isn't real tight. So you start with humility, humbleness of mind. You think about yourself properly. And then it says, and you're going to deal with her accordingly. See, humility is when I choose to put others before myself. Humility is when I choose not to push myself forward, me first. Humility is when I'm prepared to step back. I'm prepared to stay low. And it's important to live your life that way. And you'll be a blessing by giving the gift of humility.
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11: That's next time in our continuing message, Great Gifts to Give Your Mom. Until then, remember, he who began a good work in you will bring it to completion. In Christ, you are destined for victory.

0: This coming Sunday is Mother's Day, and if you're celebrating Mother's Day, if you're celebrating your mom or being a mom, I just want to say happy Mother's Day to you. I'm Angela. You're listening to Faith Radio. And for those of you that Mother's Day is a hard day, like me, you've lost your mom, you've struggled with infertility, miscarriages, and Mother's Day just brings up all the things that you've lost, all the things that you don't have but wish that you did. I want to remind you that God is with you and you can bring anything to Him. I mean, we see it in the Psalms so many times, people lamenting, people pouring their heart out to God. And so if Mother's Day is a hard day for you, I hope and pray that you will turn to Him and get very honest with Him about where you're at, and then listen and look for the ways that He's drawing near to you. Coming up in just a couple of minutes is Revive Our Hearts.
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2: I don't even have words to say or express my heartfelt thank you for the way that you showed up for our spring fundraiser. 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And I'm asking God, here we are, Lord, send us. 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
3: A listener writes, Gary, should I be concerned about my fiancé's past physical relationships with other women?
4: 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Let's look to God for deliverance from that pattern so that he can indeed be committed to you. I think also you have some things to work through in terms of your feelings about what he has done in the past. And we have to learn how to experience and express genuine forgiveness if we're going to have a healthy marriage.
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6: This is Hope with God. I'm Andrew Palau. In the Bible, Deborah was a powerful woman appointed by God. She was appointed to be a leader and a judge over Israel. She faced dangerous enemies and uncertain times, yet she stood strong. Why? Because she trusted God. Through her courage, her voice, through her obedience, God brought hope and victory to His people. God often calls ordinary people to do extraordinary things. Your voice, your life, it matters. And the same God who gave Deborah courage wants to meet with you today and give you courage. He wants to walk with you through it all and guide your life and show you that He does care. Do you want to get to know Him and discover His plans for your life? You can begin this way. Say, God, I want to know You. Reveal Yourself to me. Show me Your love and guide me in the right path, and I'll follow You and serve You. Amen. Always remember, there is hope with God.

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1: 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A life selflessly lived here with sincere longing to be with the one she loved the most, the one who had redeemed her soul.
4: If you have a kind, good mother, then you should consider yourself lucky. But if you have a godly mother, you should consider yourself blessed. And I truly think I am in the blessed category.
0: This is Revive Our Hearts with Nancy DeMoss Wohlgemuth, author of Adorned, Living Out the Beauty of the Gospel Together. For Friday, May 8th, I'm Dana Gresh. What does it mean to leave a godly legacy? We're going to hear some practical examples of that in this special episode today. In light of Mother's Day coming up, several of our listeners wanted to honor their mothers and share how their lives made a big impact. Here's Nancy to start us off by honoring her own mom.
5: As you know, Sunday is Mother's Day, and I like to take time on this special occasion to honor not only my own mother, but some of the other women who've had a spiritual impact in my life over the years. I am so thankful for the mother that God has given me. God has used her in my life and in so many other lives in such a significant way. She's the mother of 7 children. The first 6 of those children she had in her first 5 years of marriage by the time she was 24 years of age. And I didn't realize what an incredible thing that was for a woman to devote her life to the extent that my mother has to her children. I certainly didn't fully appreciate as a young girl or younger woman all that it meant for a woman like my mother to lay down her life in the many, many ways she has for her family. But the older I've gotten, the more I appreciate that. And I just want to say to my mom today, Happy Mother's Day. I love you. I'm so thankful for you. And, you know, the scripture does tell us to honor our parents, our mothers, and our fathers. And it seemed like an appropriate time this weekend to hear from some of our listeners who wanted to do that. So we set up a call-in line, and we asked our listeners to offer a tribute, to share something they appreciate about their mother. I was moved hearing some of the tributes that were given, and I know that you will be too. As you're listening, would you thank the Lord for the mother that He gave you? And I'm assuming she wasn't perfect or isn't perfect if she's still living. But thank the Lord for the way God has used your mother in your life. And ask the Lord how you could honor her in a special way through the course of this Mother's Day weekend.
4: Hi, I'd like to pay tribute to my mom, Helen Gayton. She's one of the few people I know who truly lives the Christian life, and not only just, you know, talk about it. I have a younger brother, and when we were kids, I remember my mom having Bible studies with us, and she would try to teach us about the Lord and, you know, to have godly principles and, you know, to do things God's way. And she would always tell us that she wanted us to grow up to be godly men because to her that was most important. I remember one time when I was 14 years old and I told her I wanted to be, you know, when I grew up, I wanted to be rich and famous. And I told her, I said, you know, if that ever happens, I'm going to buy you furs and a nice house and a nice car and everything. And she looked at me real serious like, and she said, if you really want to make me happy, live your life for Jesus. She said, because happiness is not found in all those other things. She's a hard worker too. I mean, she holds an 8-hour job. And when she comes home, you know, she cooks and cleans for us and washes our clothes, and she even takes care of her mom, who has Alzheimer's disease. When she's doing all this, it seems like it gives her joy. I mean, that she's just, you know, helping out the family and, you know, doing all that she can for her family. To her, that's her most top priority. But the thing I think I respect most about my mom is that she carries herself like a lady. Her and my father have been married for, I guess, close to 40 years. And all the time I've been knowing her, I've never once seen her look at another man or act flirtatious or just carry herself indecently. I guess in conclusion, I'd just like to say that if you have a kind, good mother, you should consider yourself lucky. But if you have a godly mother, you should consider yourself blessed. And I truly think I am in the blessed category.
3: I only had my mom for 7 years before the Lord took her home. But I had more love and more kindness in those 7 years than most children have in a lifetime. What makes it even more special, I was adopted by she and my dad when I was 2 months old. But our bond was as strong or stronger than most blood-related moms and daughters. I'm here to tell you,

0: blood is not thicker than water. It is the time, love, and patience that makes a mom a mom. I would like to pay tribute to my mom, Catherine Palma, whose most distinguishing characteristic was that she, more than any Christian I have ever known, embraced and lived out the verse in Philippians chapter 1, "For to me to live is Christ, and to die is gain." Mom had a deep, loving, and selfless commitment to her husband, children, family, and friends. She was an active witness to the unsaved and had a true servant's heart toward her fellow believers in the local church body. But to those who knew Catherine well, they were aware that what she desired most was to be with her precious Lord Jesus Christ, who gave her the gift of eternal life when she was 48 years old, a wife and mother of five, emotionally exhausted from a long, futile search for inner peace and happiness. After the Lord took Mom home in 1996 at the age of 72, through circumstances that to us were sudden and unexpected, my dad told me that she once said to him, "Fred, this has nothing to do with my love for you or the children, but if the Lord were to take me home right now, I would be very happy." In the months and years that followed her homegoing, my sisters and I would often say, "Mommy's where she wants to be." That's our comfort and my mother's greatest contribution. A life selflessly lived here with sincere longing to be with the one she loved the most, the one who had redeemed her soul.
1: You know, I had a pastor once ask me, who would I most like to be like when I grew up? And without a doubt of hesitation, my answer was my mom. My thoughts embraced all the grateful people that she showered seeds of kindness upon by ministering words and acts of encouragement in little ways. So, Mom, thanks for the example over these wonderful years, and may you live out your life in good health and be blessed with fruits of kindness bestowed upon you.
2: My name is Jennifer, and I'm calling for a tribute to my mother, Nellie Jones, who passed away, went to be with the Lord. She was a special and remarkable woman in that she raised seven children on her own. Our father died, and my mother went on to hold down a full-time job, was active in the community, and continued to make sure we knew about the love of Christ, and in that she was involved in the church and always was talking to us about having faith and loving the Lord, and just a remarkable woman who, to me, epitomized what the Proverbs 31 woman was. My mother, when she went on to be with the Lord, even though we grieved over her, we all felt that, you know, she was getting her rewards for her life devoted to Christ, and that made it a little easier for us in her passing. Of course, we still miss her, and one thing about our mother is she had a wonderful sense of humor, and during the most trying times, she was able to laugh or make us laugh and find the humor in situations. And it's four boys and three girls. We try to do the same thing with our children, and we just felt that she deserved a tribute. Her name is Nellie Jones. Thank you.
3: I would like to pay tribute to my mother for Mother's Day on Revive Our Hearts. I have a very special mother. I love my mother very much. The Lord couldn't have gave me a better mother. We've been through a lot of hard times, and since I was a little girl, she made me learn how much Jesus loved me and what the Lord has done for me. And even in the roughest times, she's had me in church. She's instilled in me the things that the Lord has done. And as a woman now, I'm active in my church. I'm saved. And by her being a representation for Christ, it has led me to be the person I am today. God's still working on me. She taught that to me when I was very young, and it's true. He's still working on me today. My mom had difficulties while she was pregnant with me. She was in a car. She was hit by a bus. She had a hard time in labor that could have come out to where me or her might not have made it. So I just know that the Lord has blessed me so much by my mother, that he brought her through that when I was born. Mother's Day is just a wonderful thing for me because I love her so much. Happy Mother's Day, Mom.
4: My mom is probably the hardest working mom in the whole world. She had two failed marriages. She raised three children alone with no support at all except from the Lord. She rededicated her life when I was 9 years old and put us in church. And I've been in church ever since, except for when I fell away in my teenage years and came back to the Lord after I was married. But my mom worked so hard. She didn't have time to spend socially or even to get out and play with us and do things that, you know, moms like to do. She worked so hard, and she always had to do manual labor. She always had to stand on her feet, you know, and do that type of work. And now she and I are the greatest of friends, and I'm going through a crisis in my own life, and she has been the greatest prayer warrior and prayer partner that I could have ever had. There's just not a greater mom, and I thank the Lord for her.
5: My mother was widowed with six kids, the youngest being a month old. My father died of an aneurysm just suddenly, and my mother didn't have a job. She was an at-home mother, no driver's license. Because of her faith, because of her reliance on God, she came to us and she said, we can't give up. She had to learn how to drive, and she desperately sought out a job and took a job teaching art and just doing artwork at night, not taking any state aid. And I remember during the tough times, her selling furniture and just coming to the house and seeing less furniture to pay the bills. And just over the years, she has been unmoved in her faith to God, and seeing how that cemented us together as a family for God. And I was just at church the other day, and someone asked for my testimony. And I said, you know, growing up, Jesus was as a part of our family as any one of my brothers or my one sister. And it was just a glorious way to grow up, even given the hard circumstances. You know, just seeing her every day, just her commitment to God and her commitment to family is just humbling.
4: When I was away from the Lord, I had been raised in a godly home and was taught to fear the Lord and to serve Him. But as I got older and had a family of my own, I seemed to wander from that. But my mother never gave up. She continued in her prayers. She continued reminding me every once in a while of my background, even though I didn't like to hear it. But it was through her perseverance that I began to realize what was missing in my life again. And I returned to the Lord and have been serving Him faithfully since that time. And I really appreciate what she did for me in her prayers and in holding me up. My mother died 4 years ago due to complications of an aneurysm surgery. I remember her calling me around the 1st of November saying, I have your birthday present all wrapped, so you pick a weekend for a party and we'll celebrate. The next phone call I got was someone telling me that my mother was being rushed to a hospital. The next 4 months at her bedside in ICU were the most stressful times of my life. And though through losing her, I became more aware of what she stood for, her teachings, her values, especially her love for others. When I stayed with my dad after the funeral, I looked for that birthday present she said she had put away for me, but I never found it. And then I began to think of all the gifts she had given me throughout my life. After my marriage fell, my mother helped me raise my son and called so many times to ask if we needed anything. She was a true Christian and always saw or looked for the needs of others. She was my best comforter and reminded me she was just a phone call away. And I did call her often, sometimes just to thank her or say how much I appreciate all she's done for me over the years. After her death, I found myself going to the phone so many times, dialing her number, then having to hang up, realizing she was no longer there. I was lost without her. We were very close. And then I realized I should have been calling on God all these years. Why did I let my mother carry such a load, even though she insisted? I failed to see God wanting to be a part and offer His help and guidance. Now I'm learning how to communicate with God in my thoughts and words and deeds. And for me, it took practice to really feel comfortable in my conversations with Him. I must admit, I was mad at God for a while because my mother was so important to me and I still needed her. But if it took losing her to make me need God more, then I can accept her loss and give thanks to God for all the years He gave her to me and for letting me have the chance to tell her how much she meant to me and say goodbye, which a lot of people never get to do. Because I kept her spirit alive in my heart, my tribute to her is exactly what she gave to me: self-worth, respect, gratitude, values, and most of all, love for one another. To fulfill her beliefs is my tribute to my mother.
6: I want to just express my love for my mother, Angela. She lives in California and I in Idaho, and there isn't probably a day that goes by that I don't think about her and miss her. The one thing that I can really tell you all about my mom is that she was always giving and continues to be. There isn't anything that she wouldn't do for me and all her grandkids and for my brother. After my sister died many years ago, it was really hard for my mom, and it was hard for all of us, but in time, she just continued to just give and be considerate of others, and she is just a wonderful person, and I pray that I can just follow her and the way she is.
7: I want to thank my mother, Roberta Hall, who has been a wonderful example and model for all of us five children on how to walk with the Lord. People come up to me and say things like, "Your mom is so special. She is one of my favorite people. She is so kind." My sister, who trained as a school psychologist, once tested my mom's IQ. She was a few points from the genius level, and this was even after raising teenagers. There is no doubt in my mind that my mother could have run a Fortune 500 company with ease. She is a hard worker, gives her best at any task, has excellent people skills, is smart, is full of common sense, and can build harmony among diverse people. Instead of pursuing a job or career, she chose to stay at home and nurture five kids and be a helpmate to her husband. She also volunteered frequently in the community and at her church, and she was a 4-H leader for 28 years. Some people today might say that my mom wasted her near-genius mind and her talents, but you can look into my mom's eyes and face at age 73 and see joy and vitality. She sacrificed her life for others. Jesus set the example as the ultimate sacrifice on the cross. He gave his life for others to help others. My mom followed Jesus' lead. Thank you, Mom, and happy Mother's Day.
8: I'm from Fresno, California, and I would like to relay this message for my mother, Cindy. I just want to tell her thank you, Mom, for praying for me and being there in all my time of need and all my rebellious teenage years. Without you, I would know I wouldn't be the godly woman that I am today, and I honestly am thankful for such a wonderful single parent that you've been. Thank you for all the prayers, all the wonderful prayers that you continued to pray for me throughout my life. I love you, Mom, and I thank God for you, and thank you for everything you've done.
9: Nancy, what a treat to hear each of these listeners as they honor their moms. You know, they've chosen to use their words in keeping with the fifth commandment. It tells us to honor our father and our mother.
10: As you've been listening to today's program, maybe you've been thinking, I don't think I could make a call like that. I don't think I could give that kind of tribute or honor. Maybe your relationship with your mom has been strained. Maybe there's a lot of pain when you think about your mother. She may have been absent from your life. Maybe she still is. But even if that's the case, there are still ways that you can obey the fifth commandment to honor your parents. all of us have had to work through things with moms and dads, and to learn to forgive, to move on, to pray for our parents, to ask God to show us how to speak with honor and even think with honor toward those who are difficult to love. So I hope as we come into this Mother's Day weekend, which for you might be painful as you think about your mom, ask the Lord to show you how you can honor your mom in ways that are appropriate.
9: You know, Nancy, I sense that those were some pretty important words for someone to hear today. In fact, if you're struggling with a relationship with a parent right now, or if you're just really missing your mom, wishing she were here this weekend, I'd love to point you to our prayer page, reviveourhearts.com/prayer. You can submit a prayer request there. Our team would love to hear from you and pray for you.
10: You know, if you're a mom, God has given you such an important, a vital role in passing on to the next generation the baton of spiritual truth, the baton of the Christian faith. And I just pray that God will encourage you in your calling, that God will give you faith and courage and stamina, perseverance, all that you need, grace and love and wisdom to be the mom, the woman God wants you to be as you help to establish and to leave a godly legacy.
9: You know, at Revive Our Hearts, our hope is always to make a difference in the lives of women around the world through a variety of resources and outreaches, such as conferences, books, international translations, and so much more. Most importantly, we want women to be transformed by the Word of God and the hope found in Jesus Christ.
10: Well, at the end of May, Revive Our Hearts concludes our ministry year, which means we wrap up the financial books and we put the final touches on a new budget for a new fiscal year. Year after year, we've seen the Lord provide exactly what was needed to sustain and expand this ministry through the generosity of His people. And right now, we're praying for God's provision as we prepare for a new fiscal year and just seek to continue ministering to women in your area and all around the world. When you make a donation of whatever amount God puts on your heart to Revive Our Hearts, you're making an impact, an eternal impact on women around the world. I'm so grateful for your support, especially at this important time.
9: Yeah, absolutely. As this ministry year wraps up, the need is greater than usual. We're asking God to provide $1.4 million in order to close our current budget shortfall and step into a new ministry year fully equipped. That's the greatest amount we've asked for to date, but we know our God is able, and we believe our mission is worth it. When I think about my daughters, my granddaughters, I'm more passionate than ever about the message of Revive Our Hearts, because while the world feeds them lies about who they are and what will satisfy their deepest longings, Revive Our Hearts is declaring the truth that freedom, fullness, and fruitfulness are found in Christ alone. For 25 years, this has been our message, and by God's grace, this will be our message for 25 years to come. 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
14: We all wish we had a clean and tidy story, but it's in the mess where we see God's glory. 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In the book of Proverbs, chapter 14, verse 4, we read this: without oxen, a stable stays clean, but you need a strong ox for a large harvest. I once knew a business owner who was all about appearances. He had the nicest building, nicest equipment. He lived his life like a wealthy man. Yet his employees were floundering, discouraged, underpaid, and overworked. He's since gone out of business. When facade matters more than fruit, we sacrifice our influence and impact. However, when we're committed to God's people, God's processes, and God's purposes, we will find miraculous life change, community impact, and kingdom movement. But it's often messy. People are broken. Relationships are complicated. Conflict, well, it's no fun. And growth takes time. But that's why godly, humble, and visionary leaders are so incredibly important in the kingdom of God. There's a big difference between a flashy appearance and a fruitful life. One is all show and no go, while the other is in the trenches, doing life with others, stewarding gifts, responding to needs, moving forward in faith. Don't get discouraged by the messes in life. Don't miss the everyday miracles in the messes of life. Jesus did life this way. He understands, and he's in it with you. Maybe today's a good day to reframe your perspective on the messy parts of your life. Look for God in them. Watch and wait for the miracle. This is Susie Larson with another Grow and Go moment. For more resources, go to growandgotoday.com.
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20: Welcome to Time of Grace with Pastor Mike Novotny. 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But right now, here's Pastor Mike.
21: One of the sweetest things about being a Christian is when you know in the depth of your heart that you are living a life that matters to God. As great as it is to know in your head that Jesus is true, and as like eternity shifting as it is to know in your heart that Jesus' love and forgiveness is for you, I don't think a Christian can live with supreme happiness unless they believe that God has put a good purpose into their hands. To believe that you're alive today, that you go to the places where you're going to go today because God has a great work for you to do in his name. Have you ever felt just the goodness of knowing that you're in your God-given lane, living out your purpose and doing the good works that God has for you to do? Well, to be honest, it's kind of easy when you're talking about Jesus to all kinds of people to know that you're doing something that matters to God. But it's not just a pastor thing and it's not just a preaching thing. I've come to try to remind myself all the time whenever I show just a little glimpse of the love of God or the compassion of God or the wisdom of God or the patience of God to another human being, I am doing the purpose of God. Did you know that when a little three-year-old boy comes to church, he's kind of nervous because it's a big, new, scary place. And whenever I can get down on one knee and point out his little Paw Patrol shoes, I'm like doing the work of God. I'm showing this kid compassion and kindness. When it's dinner and I'm asking my wife and my two teenage daughters how their day was, and I'm not distracted looking out the window, I'm not pulling out my phone, but they get my full attention, my empathetic response, my listening ear, I'm doing the work of God. When I don't rush out the door to the next thing, but I can linger with someone who's lonely and needs time, it's the work of God. When I can counsel or teach or get, like whenever you and I just live out love and patience and kindness and gentleness, the fruit of the Spirit, we are doing the good work that God has for us to do. It doesn't have to be a big thing. It doesn't have to be a preaching thing. You don't even have to mention the name of Jesus. Whenever you're showing love, you are living out your purpose in Jesus' name. I think the happiest Christians have those three things. They know in their head it's true. They know in their heart that it's for you. And they know with their hands they have some good holy work for them to do. But I'm going to talk to you about that today, about your God-given purpose, because it is way more complicated than most of us wish it was. I'm not sure what you thought when you woke up this morning, but did you pop out of bed and say, I have a purpose from God today? I'm doing good works that matter in the eyes of the angels today. It can actually be a huge struggle for a lot of us, not just to believe that we're forgiven and saved and have a home in heaven, but we have good work today that God has prepared for us to do. It can be tricky for some of you, perhaps, because you haven't figured out your God-given wiring, the strengths and spiritual gifts that God has given to you. Just don't know just quite yet where you fit, what's your place, what's your role, what's the goal. For others of you, it's a shifting kind of stage of life thing. You know, when you're a young mom, maybe, and you're making meals and changing diapers, and you can just see the love and compassion and the difference you're making. But then, any of you moms ever had to drop your kid off on the first day of kindergarten or preschool? And you get back in the car and think, what do I do with my life now? When you're an empty nester, that can happen. You get through decades of like investing so much in this God-given purpose of raising a godly kid, and now they're gone. Like, what do I do that makes a difference and that matters? But today, I actually want to zero in on a part of your purpose that I think is perhaps the trickiest of all. And it's really believing that you have a good purpose in the kingdom of God post-failure. That's what I want to talk about today. What's your purpose? What's the good work that God has for you to do after you have royally and significantly messed up in a moral way. Now, I hope you can't relate to that or anything I say today. But perhaps you look back on your past like I do on mine and realize that you made some choices that you cannot redo and you cannot rewind. And they've changed just the way the family is and the relationships are. There were consequences to what you did. And so you find yourself in a situation wondering, am I ever going to do the kind of important, purpose-filled work that I used to? I remember years ago meeting with a woman who wrestled with that question. She had committed a sin that was catastrophic. If there was like a detonate your family button, she pushed it. Unfaithful in her marriage, and everything blew up. Everything changed. When I had a chance to sit down and meet with her, by the grace of God, she had found peace in her heart with Jesus. She had repented of her infidelity. She knew that the blood of Jesus shed at the cross was big enough and powerful enough to forgive even sins like that. But what she was struggling with most was not believing that she was forgiven. It was believing that she had a purpose. She'd make it to heaven. She knew that, but she could not stand the thought of just like waiting out her days here on earth without anything good to do. Her choices had consequences and her life was so radically different. She just wondered, what's the point of today? I've realized that a lot of people wrestle with that question. They make a mistake. They can't take it back. They're as sorry as can be. They hold on to the forgiveness of Jesus, but because it changes things, they just don't feel like their work today matters as much as it did before the failure and the fall happened. Do you know anyone who's felt like that? Yeah, that can happen to us in all kinds of ways, some big failure that messes with our purpose. Maybe it happened to some of you when you were in school. You're a smart kid with so much potential, but then you started hanging out with the kind of kids who didn't think about future and potential and impacting the kingdom of God. You started running with people who just thought about Friday and Saturday, about short-term pleasure, kids who lived by the philosophy of whatever, and you got lost. And like you're still smart, but you kind of snapped out of it like the prodigal son 15 years down the road. And you're looking around at your peers who got the degree and are making a difference, who have a good paying job. And you just feel like you're behind, scraping by, bouncing from this to this. It's obvious that what they do matters. They started families, they're great parents. And here you are living with the consequences of your choices. And you wonder, will my life, even as a follower of Jesus, matter like theirs does? I know there's a whole bunch of you watching right now from our local jails and prisons, the men and women who write on a frequent basis to our church. I bet you that you wrestle with this question. You're sorry as can be. You're trying to fix your eyes on the cross of Jesus, but you can't do the purpose that you want to do. You can't be there for your family. You have no freedom, and you wonder as you sit there for another year or two or five or seven or 10, what your God-given purpose might be. Have you lost it? Did you mess it up? This happens all the time with people who get divorced or who are estranged from their kids. Like you get married and you have this just dream, you're going to have this happy family, but then like you fall into that rut that happens to way too many of us, that you think a marriage can be great without great amounts of time. And so you give 95% of you to the kids and think that a marriage is going to be good with 5% of your energy. You invest yourself primarily in your career and think that she's going to be fine just being your second or third priority. You find time for video games or golf or the guys or the girls, but you don't invest sacrificially into your relationship. And then one day you wake up and it is not the marriage that you want. Maybe the marriage ends, maybe it's stuck. And it's hard to find your purpose as a divorced woman, as a guy who's stuck in a loveless relationship. I know tons of addicts who feel this way. Like one drink turned to two, turned to 10, one substance turned to the next substance and the next substance. And when you kind of mess up your brain's ability to function at a high level, when you need a morning meeting just to stay sober, when you've burned bridges and people don't trust you, like what is the good work I'm going to do when I'm barely holding on to my sobriety? Or I see this sometimes when people come to church later in their life. Maybe it wasn't like a catastrophic sin. Maybe they just weren't connected to Jesus. And now you get connected to a church family, you start to listen and look around and realize, whoa, these people are so far ahead of me spiritually. Like, I don't even know what a Habakkuk is, and they can find it in their Bibles. Like, they've been going to church for 20 years that I missed. They've been reading the scriptures and planting roots in Jesus for decades when I was just doing my own thing. And now you wonder, am I ever going to belong in a church? Will I ever do anything good in this church? Will I ever do anything that substantial for God?
20: 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We'll be back in a moment with more of today's message. Young adults today are more open to spiritual conversations than we've been led to believe. They're not afraid of hard questions. 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That's why this moment matters. 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
21: Man, it happens in marriage and with parenting. It happens with sobriety and with our education. Once again, I hope that you can't relate to any of this, but there might be a time where you or someone you love wake up and you wonder if you still have a good purpose in the kingdom of God. Man, and that is why I'm so excited that you're here today. Because we've been studying these 40 days after the resurrection of Jesus, and I've learned that one of Jesus' greatest goals before he returned to the right hand of his heavenly Father was to remind total failures that they had a future. Men whose sins are historically famous, Peter, the denier, Thomas, the doubter, like guys whose greatest failures are recorded in the Holy Scriptures. And yet Jesus, you're gonna see, appears to these very same men and does not tell them, well, you messed it up. Man, the glory days, you guys remember that? But instead, Jesus does something in his grace and in his mercy that is profound. He gives them hope and a future and an amazing purpose. He's gonna do the same thing for us today. So if you have a Bible at home or you wanna follow along on the screen, we're in John chapter 21 today, which says this. Afterward, Jesus appeared again to his disciples by the Sea of Galilee. It happened this way. Simon Peter, Thomas, also known as Didymus, Nathanael from Cana in Galilee, the sons of Zebedee, and two other disciples were together. I'm going out to fish, Simon Peter told them. And they said, we'll go with you. So they went out and got into the boat, but that night they caught nothing. Question, how many failures can you fit into a fishing boat? Answer, at least seven. Seven of the 11 living apostles cram into a fishing boat and they fish all night and they catch nothing. We have Peter, the guy who denied he even knew Jesus three times by that fire on that famous Thursday night. We have Thomas, the famous doubter, who would not be persuaded by 10 eyewitness reports that Jesus was alive. We have James and John, the sons of Zebedee, who were so ambitious, so egotistical, so infatuated with themselves that they would step on the other apostles' heads to be first in the kingdom of God. We have the people who swore to Jesus, we will always be there. We will never turn our backs on you. And yet all of them did. They all get into a fishing boat. And some scholars wonder if this was more than just another fishing trip. So there are two theories among Bible scholars about these verses. One is that the guys were just waiting for Jesus to show up. So instead of just sitting on the shore, they jumped into the boat, grabbed their nets, and fished to pass the time. The other theory, which I find pretty persuasive, is that this fishing trip represented something much more. If you read the Bible, you might know that at the beginning of Jesus' story, he reached out to these same men on this very same lake and he called them. He said, follow me and I will make you fishers of men. And they took the nets that were in their hand, the fishing nets, and they left them. No more fishing for fish. Now they had a greater calling from Jesus. They were going to fish for men. They were going to save people's souls through the preaching of the word of God. But now here these guys are, and they're picking up the nets again. Some scholars think that this represents their internal dialogue. We've lost our chance. I mean, obviously, if you deny Jesus three times, he's not going to want you to be a pastor in the kingdom of God. So no more fishing for people. Now we're back to fishing for fish. Whatever theory is correct, these seven guys are in a boat, and that is when Jesus shows up. Early in the morning, Jesus stood on the shore, but the disciples did not realize that it was Jesus. Was it too dark? Was it hazy that morning? Did Jesus appear in a different form? We don't know. But he called out to them, "Friends, haven't you any fish?" "No," they answered. He said, "Throw your net on the right side of the boat and you will find some." When they did, they were unable to haul the net in because of the large number of fish. Then the disciple whom Jesus loved said to Peter, "It's the Lord." As soon as Simon Peter heard him say, "It's the Lord," he wrapped his outer garment around him, for he had taken it off, and jumped into the water. The other disciples followed in the boat, towing the net full of fish, for they were not far from shore, about 100 yards. When they landed, they saw a fire of burning coals there with fish on it and some bread. Okay, really quick tangent. When I grew up in church, I always wondered, why did Peter put on his clothes before he jumped into the water? Ever wonder that? If I had to jump into a pool, I would take layers off so they wouldn't be sopping wet. But then I studied the original Greek of John chapter 21. Do you know what it says? Peter wrapped his outer garment around him, parentheses, our Bibles say, for he had taken it off. The original Greek says, for he was gymnos. Gymnos is the Greek word for naked, which raises a whole bunch of questions in my head. There's this one really like scholarly Greek dictionary that said an alternative translation is, quote, very scantily clad. Like tan lines? No, they were fishing at night. Why is he? I have so many questions. So apparently Peter would rather be sopping wet in a cloak in front of Jesus instead of his tidy whities in front of our Lord and Savior. I still don't get it. These are one of the questions I'm going to ask when I get to heaven. End of tangent. Okay. Does any of this story sound familiar to those of you who know your Bible? These same guys on the same lake fish for hours and they catch nothing. And then Jesus suddenly appears and he says, "Try again," and they bring back this miraculous haul of fish. Any of you know the story? Way at the very beginning of the story, when Jesus first called these men to be his followers, Jesus did this exact same miracle. You can read about it in Luke chapter 5. And it seems that Jesus is intentionally recreating, like deja vuing this moment, bringing their minds back to that epic day when he first called them to follow him and to fish for people. But wait, there's more. Because after Peter swims to the shore and he gets up sopping wet in front of Jesus, he sees, quote, a fire of burning coals.
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0: What does biblical leadership for husbands actually look like today? And what does biblical submission for wives actually look like today? That was a direct and a somewhat culturally dangerous question that was recently posed to me at our church's question and answer Sunday. And it sparked one of my earliest memories of being a pastor. I was doing one of my first weddings. I'm just a couple years into the ministry. And I meet this woman who's pretty passionately feminist. And she gets to this section in the Bible about marriage in Ephesians 5, where it says this, "Wives, submit yourselves to your own husbands as you do to the Lord, for the husband is the head of the wife, as Christ is the head of the church, his body, of which he is the Savior. Now, as the church submits to Christ, so also wives should submit to their husbands in everything." And she was not all that pleased. I could see it on her face that these words were in the Bible. In fact, she said, "Pastor, you better teach this at our wedding or my relatives are going to throw Bibles and hymnals at you before we take the vows." Now, I'm not sure of your reaction to this topic. Have you ever read Ephesians 5? Have you ever heard this idea in Christianity that the husband is the head of his household, that wives should submit to their husbands? You might have had a beautiful experience with this growing up, a traumatic or abusive one with this growing up. So let me hopefully give you a really quick crash course on this really controversial topic. Let's start with the first question that was asked of me. What does it look like today in real life for a husband to do this, to be a biblical head of his household? And the answer is right here in the Bible, and it is so beautiful. It says this in Ephesians 5, verse 25, "Husbands, love your wives just as Christ loved the church and gave himself up for her." A husband's job is to take responsibility and to use his God-given authority for the good of his family.
21: Let me say it again. A husband is supposed to take responsibility and use his God-given authority for the good of his family. This is what Jesus did for you. He took responsibility. He had authority from the Father, but he didn't use it for himself. He didn't sit down in some first century recliner and ring some bell so that his bride, the church, could bring him a beer and some nachos. No, what did Jesus do? Well, the passage says he gave himself up. He sacrificed his comfort, his ease, so that he could love, forgive, and save people like us. When biblical Christians think about being the head of the household, when husbands like me go home, this should be on my mind. How can I be like Jesus to my wife? How can I sacrifice? How can I not lazily sit back, but take this God-given authority, take responsibility for the health and temperature of my home, and use it for the good of my family? Selfish, arrogant, abusive, egotistical, none of this has any connection to biblical headship and what God is calling a husband to do. So husbands, we should ask ourselves again and again, have I been like Jesus? How can I be more like Jesus? Dear God, help me to be like Jesus in my home. Now, what about the wives? It says here, a wife should submit to her husband in everything. I think the best definition of the word submit is to yield. Don't think of it as a dig, women. In fact, Jesus himself submitted to the will of his heavenly Father in the Garden of Gethsemane. This isn't saying you're less intelligent, less talented, less capable. Just like a yield sign at an intersection prevents a lot of collisions, you know, you're going to just touch the brakes so that we don't end up all wrecked with all this collateral damage. No, God has given you this calling to yield. Let's say you're talking over an issue with your budget or the discipline of your children or what kind of home you're going to purchase. I think what this would mean in practice is that you're going to share your opinion. You're going to have some healthy dialogue. You're going to go back and forth about the pros and cons. But then instead of pushing, arm twisting to get what you want, you're going to say, I love you. God has entrusted you with the leadership of our family, and I'm going to defer to your final decision. And you can't say that with rolling eyes or biting your tongue or hoping that his idea fails just so you can say, I told you so. No, you honestly want the family to thrive as your husband leads it. Now, I don't have to tell you that both husbands and wives forget about that constantly. That the devil tempts countless husbands to not take responsibility. They run to the garage, they run to the golf course, they go hunting, they grab their phones, they jump on, like they care more about some sports gambling on their devices than they do about their precious wives, their sons, and their daughters. Men have always been tempted by irresponsibility and just giving up the authority that God has given to them. And wives have often been tempted to ignore this, to scoff at the very word of God, to think, I'm not yielding to any man. And they punch the accelerator and end up with relational collisions and absolute wreckage in their home. Today, maybe all of us who are married need to say a prayer of confession and repentance. That in our short-sightedness, we thought we knew better than God. We judged his word for being outdated. We thought we had come up with a better system. Today it's time to confess and then to turn to Jesus, who is both the perfect example of headship and the perfect example of submission. He took responsibility for humanity when he died on the cross, when he gave himself up. He submitted to the will of his heavenly Father. He yielded, said, Father, I don't want to drink this cup, but not my will, but your will be done. And in doing so, he forgave us and he saved us and he inspired us to try one more time to do Ephesians 5, right? I'm going to go back to my house after work today, and I'm going to pray in the driveway, God, help me to be like Jesus, patient, gentle, bold. Help me to use this authority for the good of my family. I hope my wife says a similar prayer, that we could have a happy and holy home, just like Ephesians 5 is calling us to do.
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5: The Bible's story began in a garden where God blessed Adam and Eve with four marvelous gifts: a home, work, relationship, and God's visible presence. 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Adam and Eve were driven out of the garden. 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The world's first family was divided, and Adam and Eve had to walk with God by faith rather than by sight. Paradise was lost when sin came into the world, but at the end of the Bible story, the gifts that were lost are not only restored, they're surpassed in God's new garden city. The greatest joys of life in this world are like pointers to the greater delights of God's new creation.
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0: Welcome to Bold Steps with Mark Job, president of Moody Bible Institute and the senior pastor of New Life Community Church in Chicago. Well, one of the more compelling encounters Jesus had can be found in the book of Mark, chapter 9, a story that will probably resonate with most parents. A desperate father struggles to find help for his young son who's caught in the grip of something that's robbing him of his destiny and his future. And Mark, you say this story is about robbery, with the enemy coming in to steal what's rightfully ours.
1: Yeah, robbery not in the traditional sense, but robbery in the sense of this boy was demonized. Believe me, I've had quite a few parents come up to me and say, hey, I think my boy's demonized. And I have to say, I think that's just a behavioral problem.
0: Overboard, maybe.
1: But the reality is that this boy was actually demonized, and his joy, his future, his sanity, his emotional wellness had been stolen from him, absolutely. And it reminds me of what Scripture says, that the enemy comes to steal, kill, and destroy.
0: Yes.
1: What I love about this, though, this passage, is that the father takes initiative to say, I will not allow my son's destiny to be stolen from him. And I think God is speaking to some parents here to say, hey, you can't change your kids. We wish we could, but you can bring your kids to places where solutions lie.
0: Well, let's learn what God has for us today. Mark has titled this message, Believing Enough to Change, and it starts right now.
2: How many of you here have ever been robbed? Someone broke into your car, a stereo, your house, your wallet, put their hand in the purse and took your iPod, whatever it is. How many of you? Raise up. I want to see. So most of you here have experienced some robbery of one sort or another. So you know the feeling of just anger, betrayal. I've been violated. That was mine. That doesn't belong to you. How could you take it? There's been a couple times when I've been robbed. The most recent one was when we started New Life Humboldt Park. I drove my car there for one of our staff meetings as we were getting ready to launch New Life Humboldt Park. And I was running a little bit late, so I jumped out of the car, ran in, and I forgot that I had left my GPS exposed there. West Humboldt Park's not a great place to leave your GPS exposed in your car. Well, when I came out, I saw it. My window had been shattered. The GPS had been taken. And I was mad. I was more mad that I had to replace a window, try to find a place, and it just bothered me that some kid would bust my window and take my time and rob my GPS, especially when we're in the community trying to help them out. And we all experience that feeling of someone taking something that really belonged to us, that should not have been touched. Many of us have experienced physical robbery, but so many of us have experienced spiritual, social, emotional, relational robbery. Because what the Bible says, what Scripture says, it's taught throughout the New Testament, Jesus taught that the enemy comes to steal, kill, and destroy that which God wants us to possess and have. That's our God-given right, our God-given destiny. But the enemy comes to kill, steal, and destroy all that God really wants to give us. I run into people all the time. People in the neighborhood, in the community, people that I pray for, that their life has been stripped, beaten down. They've been robbed of their marriage, robbed of their children, robbed of their finances, robbed of their health, robbed of their peace, robbed of their joy, some robbed of their destiny, some robbed of their God-given purposes in life, some robbed of their mental clarity, some robbed of their freedom as they're bound in addiction. Without realizing that, they may not even attribute it to him and not even realize that that's part of the scheme and system of the spiritual battle that we're in, that the enemy wants to come and steal everything that God has purposed in his heart to give you. In this passage, we find a man

0: that's been robbed. I'm going to begin reading in Mark chapter 9, verses 14. It says, when they came to the other disciples, they saw a large crowd around them and the teachers of the law arguing with them. As soon as all the people saw Jesus, they were overwhelmed with wonder and ran to greet him. Verse 16, what are you arguing about? He asked. A man in the crowd answered, teacher, I brought you my son who's possessed by a spirit and has been, what's it say? Has been robbed. It robbed him of his speech. Whenever it seizes him, it throws him to the ground. He foams at the mouth, gnashes his teeth, and becomes rigid. I asked your disciples to drive out the spirit, but they could not. Jesus says in verse 19, O unbelieving generation, Jesus replies, how long shall I stay with you? How long shall I put up with you? Bring me the boy. I want you to notice that the background of this passage is that Jesus had, in verse 1 through 13, Jesus had just been to what theologians call the Mount of Transfiguration. He had just gone up to a mountain with three disciples, Peter, James, and John. And as he was on this mountain, one of the most extraordinary things happened to him in the light of his disciples. Peter, James, and John was his inner core. Suddenly, as he stood there with Peter, James, and John, Moses and Elijah, who had been dead 1,400 years and 900 years already, appeared on this Mount of Transfiguration physically with the disciples. Peter was overwhelmed by what happened, and he spoke. Well, Peter, when he was nervous, he just spoke. How many of you do that? You're nervous, you just talk. Okay, so Peter just gets nervous and he starts talking. Elijah and Moses are there, and he just, we should build three tabernacles. It's pretty bad when God has to stop you and interrupt you. A voice from heaven just basically says, hey, this is my beloved son, listen to him. This is not about Moses and not about Elijah. This is about Jesus. And Peter, James, and John saw the manifestation of the glory of God in Jesus, the radiance of Jesus shine. They had just had this supernatural mountaintop experience in which they were discovering that Jesus was not only a healer, he was not only a teacher, he was not only a rabbi, but he was something more than that, the Son of God. God himself made man. At the core of Christianity, you cannot be a fully devoted follower of Jesus Christ without fully embracing the divinity of Jesus Christ. Jesus, being all God, became all man. He never gave up his godness, his deity, to become man. Jesus has always been God, will always be God. In John it says, in the beginning was the Word, the Logos, and the Logos was with God. And the Logos became man and dwelt among us. In other words, Jesus has always existed. He's from eternity past and will be into eternity present. He gave up his glory and made himself like a man, but never gave up his God deity to dwell among us. This is core. A lot of people have a skewed view of Jesus. Most cults and deviations of Orthodox Christianity have a skewed, wrong view of who Jesus Christ is. And if you're going to follow Jesus according to Scripture, you need to understand that Jesus was more than just a good model to follow, but that Jesus is all God. And that's the only reason why it is through our faith in Jesus Christ that we have access to God the Father, because he was all God and became all man and died. And the blood that dripped from the cross of Calvary was not the blood of a good martyr like Gandhi or Martin Luther King or some other social reformer. This was the blood of God himself. The core of Christianity. So when Jesus came down from the Mount of Transfiguration with Peter, James, and John, they were abuzz with what had just happened. They were talking about it. Jesus had said, don't tell anybody. So they were busting with the secret. Wow, we just saw Jesus glow in the dark. I mean, we saw this transformation. This is the Son of God. So they came down from the mountain full of faith and full of power. And as they approached the crowd, they saw that some people were arguing and discussing, and they were raising their voices. And so Jesus approaches them, and he says, when they see Jesus, everybody turns around, and he says, what are you arguing about? A man in the crowd who brought his son says, teacher, I brought you my son, who's possessed by a spirit that's robbed him of his speech. And he goes on to describe, whenever it seizes him, it throws him to the ground, foams at the mouth, gnashes his teeth, becomes rigid. And he says, I asked your disciples to drive out the spirit, but listen, but they could not. Here's a man desperate, bringing his son to Jesus, and he ends up with his disciples. The disciples do what they always do. They lay hands on him. They say, in the name of Jesus, be gone, but nothing seemed to happen. I'm sure they tried again and again. Maybe they gathered a few more disciples. Hey, let's bring the crew. Let's all, six of us or seven of us, let's lay hands on him and see what happens. But they prayed and shouted and tried to cast out demons, but this one did not seem to respond. If you're taking notes this morning, I want you to jot this down. When you open the doors to the enemy, he will rob you of what God intended to be yours.
1: 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And once again, here's Mark Jobe.
0: We don't know how this young man was exposed to demonic influence. We don't know if when he was younger, his parents were around spiritual influence and dabbled in it. We don't know if there was hatred and bitterness there that opened up the door. We don't know how this young man was exposed, but we know that he was exposed. And by the way, can I tell you, I believe that whatever parents are exposed to, they expose their children to. Nine out of 10 cases that I've ever encountered with when children are heavily exposed to something, it's not because on their own they became exposed to it. It's because the covering, the doors were opened through the parents that allow it to invade the children or oppress the children. Are you hearing me today? You see, I believe that God's funnel of protection has to do with the stronger the father and the mother are, the more united they are in their faith, the more they're under the protection of the hand of God, the safer your children are. I believe there's no greater protection than a mother and father that love Jesus and are praying together on a regular basis for their children and trying to live in a godly way and submitted to the authority of Jesus. Because when the enemy tries to attack your children, he's got to go through the mom and he's got to go through the dad and he's got to go through the power of Jesus himself to try to get to the children. So they are under a strong protective covering. Many of our children are exposed to the attacks of the enemy because we've left them exposed. They've been exposed because dad has abdicated his responsibility to be a father, because mom is not focused on serving God and full of the Spirit. And so the family relation breaks down and the doors are open and the children are exposed to anger, substance abuse, jealousy, exposed to anything that the enemy wants them to have, because oftentimes we have left them exposed, haven't protected them, guarded them. We've allowed things into our own life thinking that you can isolate what's in your life and it will never affect your children. Listen to me, parents. Look up at me. This is huge. Whatever you allow into your life, you are allowing into your children's life. Whatever. You say, my kids really don't know about it. You see, anytime I smoke pot, I'd smoke it at work and in the alley behind work. And so my kids will never know about it. Listen, they may not know about it now, but your kids are smart. They will find out about it in time. Oh, they don't know about it. Let me tell you, they may not even physically know about it, but there is a spiritual openness that you are giving to them by whatever you are involved in. Listen to me, fathers, you get involved in pornography, you get involved in whatever you do on your computer and videos and so forth, pornography, and you think it doesn't affect your children. There's a spiritual effect that's splashing onto your children, whether they see it or don't see it, it has an effect on their life. Listen, when you are super angry and you think that it's isolated just to yourself, your anger is splashing onto the destiny of your children. Listen, when you mismanage your money and you're living in debt and in poverty, you are setting something in motion into your children's life. You are setting a cycle of poverty and indebtedness into your children's life. When you act in violence and you uncontrolled anger and you are disciplining in a abusive way, you are setting into motion a cycle that will have deep repercussions in your children's life and their destiny, because there is nothing that we do as parents that doesn't have a splashover effect on our children's destiny. And most of the young people that I know that are robbed in one way or another in their life, at an early age have been robbed because in some way or another we've left the doors open for the enemy to rob them. And I don't know this man's story, but I know how life is. If his son was struggling in such a way, someone left the door open. I believe the enemy will take as much as he can take. And this young boy had been robbed of his speech. He had been robbed of a normal childhood. He would fling himself into the water. He would fling himself into fire. He would go into these convulsions. He could not speak properly. And the root of it was a spiritual issue.
1: 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Well, Mark, it's Mother's Day weekend, and to show honor to moms and grandmoms out there, today we have a special resource called Strong in Battle, written by a mother and grandmother, Susie Larson. Susie's with us, so let's talk with her about this.
0: Absolutely. So happy Mother's Day to all the mothers that are listening. You know, Wayne, I've discovered, and Susie, I've discovered that Mother's Day, yeah, it can be a happy day because we're celebrating mothers, but for so many mothers, it's also a day of pain, regrets, struggles, sometimes because their children are maybe not in the place they want them to be. They make a direct line of correlation between their parenting and their kids' situation. Susie, give us a word of encouragement for mothers that may be battling that right now.
2: Boy, I could just wrap my arms around you and hug you if I could, but I want to tell you, someone once said that as parents, we take too much credit and we take too much blame. And I think when we come upon these holidays that bring up sorrow when everybody else is rejoicing, you got to remember two things, that you are deeply loved and you are highly favored. You are not... Your mom, your motherhood is not your identity. It is a high calling, but you are firmly planted in the things of God. So use this moment to really send your roots down into the Father's love. And there's one story on my radio show. I interviewed a gal. Actually, I interviewed her son about her, and he was off in a deviant lifestyle, and he was raised in a strong Christian home, and she was just beside herself, as you can imagine, grasping, trying to reason. And he said the more that she grasped, the more he locked his elbows and dug his heels into it. What he was doing. Finally, the Lord showed her that she'd actually made an idol out of not only her son's choices, but her reputation because of her son's choices. And the Lord invited her to repent and to trust the Lord afresh. So she released her son to the Lord and just started to enjoy God again. She got into his word. She enjoyed her worship playlist, and suddenly her whole countenance changed. And he said, I remember the day. He said, I walked over to visit her. I walked in the door, and I clearly walked out of darkness into light because she shone so brightly. And he said, what changed, Mom? And she said, I realized that you belong to God. I belong to God. I'm going to enjoy him and trust him with you. And he said, after that, I felt the full weight of my sin and choices because she wasn't grabbing for me anymore. Oh. And in due time, he said, I made a U-turn and came back to the faith. So I say to the woman who's brokenhearted right now, especially because you're looking around at everybody else's celebration, your identity is secure. Yeah. You are deeply loved. And just never underestimate the power of faith-filled surrender and faith-filled prayers.
0: Yeah.
1: Mark, can I ask you to pray for that listener who's feeling what that mom once felt?
0: Absolutely. Father, we pause right now in Jesus' name. I pray for that mother that is looking at Mother's Day with a weight on her shoulders, God, feeling the guilt, the pain, the burden of grandson, son, daughter that's not walking with you. I pray in Jesus' name that today, even today, she would start looking to the heaven, feeling the favor of the Father, enjoying who she is as a daughter of the Most High God. And Father, even if things don't change tomorrow or next week, that the joy will change, Father. So I pray for a fresh touch of your Spirit and a new joy deposited in her soul. In Jesus' name, amen.
1: Amen. 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
1: 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I'm Wayne Shepherd, inviting you to join us again next week. 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
4: 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Well, coming up in just a couple of minutes is Susie Larson Live. And today she's talking with Dr. Rob Reamer. And I got to tell you, he is one of those people for me. 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
7: 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Can we talk? 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

0: Welcome to Susie Larson Live. Always so honored to get to spend this time with you. In fact, I look forward to bringing you conversations every single day that hopefully inspire you in your faith walk, that deepen your understanding of God's Word, and that heightens your awareness of His very real presence in your life. Well, if you've been listening to the shows this week, you've likely noticed a theme that sort of has evolved, but I'm so glad it did. It just sort of came upon my heart to talk about that time in between. What can we learn about it? How can we steward it? And so one day we talked about, how do we remain receptive to God's blessings? You know, how do we keep our receiver alive and well during that time in between? We talked with Alan Wright about that. Man, if you missed that show, you got to go back and listen. He spoke a blessing over you if you're standing in that season, which I would submit every believer is in the time in between in many ways. So if you need to just talk about and think about how to stay receptive, and not only that, be more receptive to God while you wait for your breakthrough. If you need a blessing spoken over you, go back and catch my show with Alan Wright. And then we talked with my friend, Dr. Donna Pisani, about the seeing the endless possibilities in the time in between, which the only way we can do that is to tell ourselves a better story, is to confront the narrative that limits God and limits us in that time in between. So I want you to remember one thing she said in the show yesterday. She says, any thought in your head that doesn't have hope attached to it is based on a lie, and it's not from God. So I want you to sit on that one for a while. Any thought in your head that is not attached hope and does not have hope attached to it is based on a lie, and it's not from God. And that's the thing, is faith, hope, and love. These are the greatest things, and our hearts can't live without hope. Well, today we're talking with our good friend, Dr. Rob Reamer, about how to hold fast to our identity before the breakthrough comes. How do you hold fast your identity before you're vindicated? You know, in the time in between, the enemy wastes no time to leverage that because you're vulnerable. You start to wonder, did God say, am I really His precious treasure? He wastes no time to leverage lies, to bring up old hurts, to use current critics, to make you doubt who you are and who God is. And the truth of the matter is, I believe this is true until we see Jesus face to face. There are going to be people in your life that have an outdated opinion about you, right? But the truth of the matter is, it's truer still, is that Jesus has an updated opinion of you, and He's the one who matters. Some people can only see you through a critical lens, and often it's because of their own pain or sometimes their own sin. But your Heavenly Father sees you through His Son. You're deeply loved and treasured. And as you often probably hear me say, no one can gossip enough about you to make God change His mind about you. Even so, the truth of the matter is, it hurts when people sum us up and they see the worst and they assign motives and they refuse to wrestle for a redemptive perspective. They feel self-righteous in their judgments. And I had a friend once say to me a few years ago, Susie, anyone who doesn't see you with love in their eyes and joy in their hearts does not see you the way the Father does. That really knocked me over, because do I see others that way? Do I wrestle for a right perspective? Even Paul said, from now on, we regard no one from a worldly point of view. So how hard do we wrestle for a redemptive perspective of those we're tempted to judge? How hard do we wrestle to see people through Jesus' eyes when we would rather step back and sum somebody up? In fact, the measure that we use against others will be measured back to us. But what if you are wrestling for that redemptive perspective and still people sum you up, they write you off, they judge you? How do you look past those people, maybe learn from their criticisms? As Lisa Bevere says, I let them refine me, but I do not let them define me. But how do you go on to live like a deeply loved child of God, like Dr. Rob always talks about? In fact, how do you press further and say, I'm going to live in joy. The joy of the Lord is going to be my strength. I'm going to live with hope. I'm going to walk in love, because they don't get to define me, because Jesus already has. All right. So we're going to talk to Dr. Rob about this. And I think it's an important conversation today. Quick couple announcements before we get him on. If you've been just struggling, maybe with some doubt, some discouragement, maybe even a little bit of depression, maybe you just lacked that fresh zest in life, we want to take you on a 21-day journey called Whole and Well. And I've teamed up with a couple of my friends, licensed counselor Deborah Falada and fitness and health expert Elisa Keaton, and we've recorded videos for 21 days to encourage you. You know those text campaigns? It's that, but you get a video instead. And so if you'd like to join us on this 21-day journey and get some just deep encouragement every single day, my section of videos are all about fighting back, all about identifying enemy attack and saying, you know what, enough already. Elisa will talk about health and wholeness, and Deborah will talk about relationships and just a healthy approach to your relationships. 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Text the word WELL to 41224. And one more quick announcement. I'm going on tour with Tasha Layton, and I might be coming to your city. If you want to know if we're coming to a city near you, text WORDS to 877-933-2484. And I will say, I heard the tickets are going fast everywhere except Des Moines. So my Des Moines friends, don't make me come down there. In fact, I will be coming down there, so I hope to see you. If you want to see if we'll be in a city near you, text WORDS to 877-933-2484. All right, now let me tell you about my guest. We'll get him on the show. Dr. Rob Reamer's passion is to see the kingdom of God advance through spiritual renewal. He began Renewal International to assist pastors, leaders, and churches globally to equip the people of God to live in freedom in Christ and to walk in the fullness and power of the Holy Spirit. His books incorporate lessons God taught him over the years through life, marriage, and ministry. And we love our friend. Dr. Rob, welcome back to the show.
1: Oh, thanks, Susie. Good to be with you again.
0: Good to be with you. And I'm just wondering, as you've been spending good time with the Lord these days, what's he been impressing upon your heart?
1: Okay, so this verse, I have each day I spend some time meditating through some portions of the gospel, and this one's kind of rung my bell. Jesus says, "My command is this, love each other as I have loved you. Greater love has no one than this, to lay down one's life for one's friends." And I guess, you know, Susie, sometimes we read words like this. They're so common to us. I mean, there's a very familiar passage of scripture, and sometimes we read and we blow past it and we don't really let it sink in. But Jesus' command, the whole summation of the commands, is to love one another as he has loved us. Love people when they have a different philosophical or political persuasion. Love people when they're mean to you. Love people when they diss you. Love people when they criticize you. Love people when they distance themselves from you. You know, Jesus says to us, even the pagans love their friends. You don't get any credit for that. The real test of our love is if we can love people who are difficult, the ones who are hurtful, the ones who make us feel unloved. That's the test of whether or not we're really following Jesus well. And so when I read these kinds of things from Jesus, almost always they cause me to stop, pause, reflect, and ask the key question, am I growing in love? It is the singular most important mark of spiritual maturity.
0: Come on. Highest order of the day is our level of love. You know, we try to major in so many other things while justifying our lack of love. And in a day where the love of most grows cold, it is amazing how we can justify a lack of love. And yet Jesus doesn't give us that option. He goes through it over and over again. You know, greater love is no man, the one who lays his life down for a friend. And you can't even say that you're following me, that you belong to me, if there's no love in your heart. And I think about what you're referencing. I see it in Luke 6, where he's like, you know, what good is it if you just love the people who love you back? I mean, even the worst sinners do that, you know. What good is it if you can't bless those who hurt you? So he's asking us to go this extra mile. And I found it interesting that a little bit later in that passage in Luke 6 is where we see a passage that we often relate to financial giving, but I see it in the same conversation, it seems, where it says, give and it'll be given to you, pressed down, shaken together, running over. You know, the measure that you use will be poured back to you. And I know it applies to finances, but I would guess the primary interpretation here would be, how are you dishing it out? You know what I mean? Like, how deep are you really digging to love the unlovely?
1: One of the contexts for that is actually about judging others. And he says, with the measure you use, it will be measured to you. So if you are judging others harshly, you will receive harsh judgment. That is a context for that particular teaching. So again, he just calls us to love the most difficult people. And truth is, this is the place where I feel like my Christianity gets its best display. Because this is what makes it so unusual. This is Jesus. You know, Paul says, while we were yet enemies, Christ died for us. Rarely will anyone die for a good person, but for a good person, someone might possibly dare to die. But God demonstrates his love for us in this. While we were yet at enmity with God, Christ died for us. So it's the ultimate test. It's what he did. And this is what I have to continually come back to in my faith. Not do I believe the right things. It's kind of easier to believe the right things than it is to love your enemies.
0: Yes. Come on. Well, give me this. Give me an example. I'm thinking of the person who's right now feeling like they're surrounded by people who are prickly. And it reminds me of something an old saint said to an old pastor friend who related to me. It was his mentor, but he says, God will either bless you or afflict you with people according to your need, which I think, come on, somebody. But I'm wondering if you could model for us what that might look like for you if you're looking at Luke 6, where Jesus is calling us so much higher than the rest of the world. Bless those who curse you. Pray for those who hurt you. Give somebody an example of what that might look like or sound like in your own personal life when you're praying for someone who's hurt you.
1: Yeah, so the first thing is when Jesus told me to bless those who curse me, I literally pray the things that I want that are good in my own life. I pray those for people who hurt me. So I want to live in peace. I pray for their peace. I want to know God's love. I pray they will know God's love. I want a healthy relationship with my family. I pray that for them. All the good things I want, I pray for them.
0: That's amazing.
1: And I don't pray any God smite them prayers. Don't pray those kinds of prayers, but I pray bless them prayers. I find personally that when I do that, it begins to shift my attitude towards them and my heart towards them. I always say, you know, if you do what God tells you to do, God will do what you cannot do. He will change your heart. And that's where I begin. So I start with praying blessings, but then I try to treat them with respect and honor. So even if they are not honoring of me, I feel like I still can model love for them by treating them with dignity and respect and honor. They might yell, scream, and call me names. I'm not stooping to that level. I'm going to treat them with dignity, respect, and honor, even if I don't receive it back.
0: What changes in you when you do that? I know I can imagine if we pull back the sky and saw the cosmic battle, the enemy was plugging his ears, screaming and being hurled into space because God inhabits the praises of his people. I would imagine he also inhabits the blessings of his people. Like when we're doing the counterintuitive, you know, thing and following his lead in something so critical as this, I can imagine how it is absolute noise in the enemy's ears. But how about in your own spirit, in your own soul? You know that you're engaging in something that's bigger than you are when you do that, aren't you?
1: You do. And I feel like one of the things that happens for me is that I end up having peace again. Listen, you know, when you're in conflict, you feel turmoil and your insides reflect that. It's not just outside that there's turmoil. Your heart is racing. Your mind is racing. You can't shut it off. You can't shut it down. You're agitated and you're restless inside. When I start to pray blessings, I feel like everything starts to settle out for me. And especially if every single time I'm tempted to host an imaginary conversation with that person in my mind, justifying myself, attacking them, whatever it is, winning the battle in my mind. If instead of doing that, I'll bless them, it settles me out. If I participate in that imaginary conversation, then it always ends up agitating me more.
0: Wow. Okay, we're going to pause here. When we come back, we're going to talk about how to navigate the time in between before you're vindicated, before you're proven right, or before the Lord God reveals who you are on that great day when he makes his great reveal. But maybe think about this for just a moment, because everybody has people in their life who are poking at them, people who maybe are hard to love, people who step on your toes. It might be as subtle as they just rub you the wrong way, or it might be as blatant as they have it out for you. But you've got a position of power and humility before the throne room of God to say, I'm bringing them before you, Lord. I bless them. I pray you have mercy on them. And imagine what happens in the kingdom story when you pray like that. And do you think for a moment God would let you be in the line of enemy fire when you obey him in such a way? You've suddenly got his defense, his protection, because you're doing it God's way. And isn't that what we need to do every single day? It's not the easy way, but it's the right way, and it's the powerful way. Don't go away. We'll be back in a minute.
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3: Elijah had nothing left. 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

0: Hope you're having a really great day. Thanks for tuning into Suzy Larson Live. You know, something happened this week in a row of shows, and I'm so glad it did. God really just led me to talk about the time in between because it's such a strategic time. In fact, how you steward the time between the promise made and the promise fulfilled, between the breakdown and the breakthrough, is of critical importance. And I would submit to you, it impacts how you fare on the other side of the breakthrough. And we're all walking out some of the promises of God that we prayed for some time ago. We're enjoying some of those promises, but we're also contending for future promises and future breakthroughs. And so in these last few shows, we've talked about how to stay receptive to the blessing of God, how to tell yourself a better story, how to frame your disappointment so that you see the possibility and the opportunity in this time in between. And today specifically, we're going to zero in on how do you live as a deeply loved child of God in the middle of criticism while you wait for God to vindicate you. And Dr. Rob Reamer is my guest today, by the way, and we're going to draw a little bit from his book, Authentic, Cultivating Authentic Relationship with God, because this is really the basis of so much of what we're going to be talking about here. But you've shared on past shows, season you've walked through of relentless criticism, but I need you to talk about it now because it's really lays the groundwork for this conversation today.
1: Yeah, I mean, there was a season where I felt the Lord was calling me to preach on revival and to fight for revival. That's been my calling since the very beginning of ministry. And I just felt like he was telling me to ramp it up. So I obeyed. And honestly, I didn't expect what happened to happen. I thought, oh, the people of God are going to love this. I mean, who doesn't love the concept of revival?
0: Come on.
1: But I started preaching. And I mean, I had somebody develop an imaginary Facebook profile, friend everybody in my church, and write against me pretty much every week. It went on for 5 years. I had 6 radio shows done against me, blogs started against me. I've had podcasts done against me, and I started getting hammered on all kinds of things. And, you know, when it first started, Suzy, I was shocked, actually. I was a little bit surprised. I go away to the monastery one day, and I just laid on the floor and said, why? Why, Lord? I mean, no, not like, why me, poor me? More like, why are people responding like this? I just don't get it. And I hear Jesus, and he says to me, I'm answering your prayer. Now, that really surprised me, because I had no idea what I was praying that this was the answer to. And I just said to the Lord, I don't know what I've been praying, but if you tell me, I promise I'll stop. At that point, he says to me, you've been praying for revival. And you've been praying a very specific prayer, and this was the prayer that I had prayed. It was based on my study of revival through history and on the apostles. And you'll notice that in these revivals and the apostles, they lay hands on people, and people get filled with the Holy Spirit. They encounter God, and it's like they're passing the torch of revival. They're lighting a fire in someone else's soul. The fire of the Spirit is being passed on. And I'd prayed this prayer, Lord, give me the ability to impart your Spirit like the apostles if my character and intimacy can sustain it. Because I didn't want to get to the place where the power of God in my life was greater than my character or intimacy. Because I knew at that moment, you would blow up your life.
0: Wow.
1: And so I prayed that prayer. Lord, give me the ability to impart your Spirit if my character and intimacy can sustain it. I'm laying on the monastery in the midst of these attacks, and I hear Jesus, and he says, I'm answering your prayer. This is what it takes.
0: Wow.
1: And I laid there and said, then go ahead and answer my prayer. And wow. It went on for years.
0: Oh. And well, that helped at least because, you know, you're moving towards, you know, you're moving through the fire towards a purifying so that you can be used. Your character can sustain it. You know, I've said this over and over again that our test is also their test, you know, because I do believe, and I've walked through this as well, that there's times where you feel like, not that God's grace ever lifts, but there's a grace on your life that lifts and people are tempted to judge you, to pick you apart. I've walked through it numerous times where I could tell there's a sharpness in the air and people who have a weakness in their character take the bait and they get offended. They pick you apart And yet God lets it happen to refine us. And he's told me over and over again, your test was also their test. And I had a friend call me once many years ago when I was walking through one of those times. And she said, Susie, I'm a woman of God. I fear God. But she goes, I don't know what you're going through right now, but I'm so tempted to judge you. You've done nothing. But she said, I realized that you're walking through a preparation for ministry. And I'm so tempted to pick you apart. And she said, I'm asking God why that is. And she said, I feel like there's something in you that says I can get away with it. She goes, you're so teachable that you're willing to hear from anybody. And she said, I feel like you maybe need to close that circle a little bit. I mean, stay humble, stay teachable, but don't just give an open door to just anybody, because I get the sense I could run over you and I could get away with it. It really was like a wake up call for me. And I was just amazed. And I'm thinking, when we're walking through these refining times, because you're contending for the kingdom, Rob, and then you go through the fire, your test is their test. And what puts the fear of God in me for those people is they're going to have to face God for taking the bait. I mean, it's a side note, but I'd love for you to comment on it.
1: Oh, 100%. I agree with what you're saying. And at the end of the day, there are people who are going to have to give account for careless words because they're attacking God's servants who are sincere, not perfect. None of us have our act together completely, and you know that. And so I don't think that these people sometimes even necessarily, some of their comments aren't completely 100% unjustified. In other words, they're seeing something that is legit, but their approach is unloving, unkind. They're not rooting for you. It's not a gentle word of correction or instruction. It's a flat out attack. Mm-hmm. And that is un-Jesus-like.
0: Yeah. And you know what the thing is? I don't know if you've seen that, but I've seen in years past when I was walking through that, God did, because he's a good father. He disciplines those he loves. He will bring them in their own season of discipline. I did have one gal come back to me a few years later and said, I didn't know what I didn't know. And she said, there was some kind of delight in picking you apart. She said, I just realized one day we loved to hate you. And I found energy in it. You know, another woman came back and said, I felt like I had power because I could tell it was destroying you. And it's like, wow, that's so sobering. And like you said, it's not that there weren't things to criticize, but woe to all of us if someone is going through a time of preparation. I mean, like Joseph in the Old Testament, you know, he was called, he spouted off his dreams a little early, but his test was their test as well. And he was more fruitful as a slave than his brothers were as free men.
1: Well, you know, the beautiful part of that Joseph story is you keep every corner the guy turns, every bit of trouble he lands in, whether it's prison or etc., he ends up with this phrase surrounding his life, the favor of God was on Joseph. And you know, it's the grace of God. He wasn't in trouble with God. That's
0: good.
1: Not why he was in these situations.
0: That's
1: God
0: really
1: wasn't
0: good.
1: Punishing him. God's grace was on him. God was forming him. He was shaping him. So for me to take an attitude against someone that God is for, I am opposing God.
0: Wow.
1: I don't want to do that. Listen to this passage, right, Susie? This is Galatians 6. Brothers and sisters, if someone is caught in a sin, you who live by the Spirit should restore that person gently. But watch yourselves, or you may also be tempted. And so for me, the right attitude, even if someone has stuff that needs to be corrected, is gently and humbly. Be careful, because you too are a fallen person. And so that's the attitude that I need to have when I go about this stuff. And yeah, so anyways, I do think it's a test for them. And I think, you know, the way they manage criticizing someone shows a lot about their heart. If they're loving, gentle, and humble, it shows their heart posture before the Lord. If they're judgmental, critical, negative, gossipy, attacking, that's not Jesus.
0: You know, I just want you to think about this, friend. You know, I intended for us to talk about how do you navigate when you're on the receiving end of this, but I trust, we pray before the show, I trust this little bit of a detour was by God. Maybe today you're somebody who's building a case and you feel justified in it. But if God is for them and you're standing against them and doing it with a heart without love, and you're seeing, you're building a case based on self-righteousness, you oppose God as a foe then instead of as a friend. And I've quoted Frangipane before plenty of times. Nobody shaped my Christ-like thinking in my early days like that man in his early books many, many years ago. But he said, you are not permitted as a Christian to judge someone you're not willing to die for. And if you're not willing to die for them, are you at least willing to fast for them? Are we willing to wrestle to that degree? And so I would just encourage you, friend, if you're hearing the Lord, don't harden your heart. If you're building a case, humble yourself before God, because how do you know if God is not raising them up for his mighty work and he's, you know, allowing you to be tested in this? What are you going to do with what you discern? We're going to break here. When we come back, I want to flip this script and talk to the person who's on the receiving end of this stuff, because you were on the receiving end of this stuff. I've been on the receiving end as well. And how do you navigate and live as a deeply loved child of God? And I remember in one of your books, when someone had heard all of the criticism and the backlash you were getting on all these levels, and they said, how are you doing this? What comes to your mind when you think of them? And you'd done so much work in the secret place, Rob, that you said, when I think of them, all I think of is love. I only love them. And you don't get there overnight. So that's why we're doing this show today. Dr. Rob Reamer's my guest, and we'll be back in a minute.
2: The faithfulness of God is the glue that holds this world together. If God should for one moment withdraw his hand from this earth, it would fly into chaos and be forever gone.
3: 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You're the only one for me.
2: God's faithfulness is established in the very heavens.
3: 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This whole world keeps spinning round.
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4: I don't know what's going on right now, but people seem to be more obsessed with animals than any time I can remember. And by the way, I'm an animal lover, but sometimes that's going a little far. The animals are in the car. We take the animals into the restaurant. We push the dogs around in the strollers, right? You know, it's interesting. After each thing that God made, he would say, it is good. But after he created man, he said, it is very good, Genesis 1:31. Humans are uniquely made in God's image. It's amazing to look at God's creation and thank God for that creation. But there's no one higher than the creation of humanity.
3: Impact your world with the gospel by knowing God and making him known. Connect

0: Thanks so much for tuning into Suzy Larson Live. You know, it's not often that I tie several shows together, but it really just felt so strongly as I prayed about these shows this week that we were supposed to tie three of them together, all about that messy middle, the time in between, the time before the breakthrough, because it's such a critical time. We can't waste the waiting. We can't waste the waiting room seasons, that time when we're waiting for the breakthrough. And so a couple of days ago, we talked to Alan Wright about how to keep your receiver open before God so that you can receive his blessing when it feels like you're a have not, when you're in the not yet, but you're fully blessed with the blessings of God while you're waiting for the breakthrough. And then the next day, yesterday, talked to Dr. Donna Pisani about the endless possibilities in the time of the not yet and how important it is for you to flip the script and tell yourself a redemptive story and to think thoughts that always have hope attached to them. And today we're talking to Dr. Rob Reamer, especially zooming in on what do you do when you're on the receiving end of critique. Sometimes it's fair, but many times it's coming from a demonic, you know, fuel where enemy has just baited someone into just criticizing you and tearing you down, and they feel justified. They think maybe they're doing the work of God, and you're searching your heart trying to figure out, how do I find my footing? And Doc, you were there. So you went through years of just here, you're contending for revival. And as you step into that, you get lambasted by people who are building a case against you, felt like they were doing God's work. You get on your face to say, God, what is happening? And God said, I'm just answering your prayers. Because you'd said, I want the power of God to see people set free, but I don't want power that my character can't sustain. And God was answering your prayer. So tell me then how you got up and navigated that, how you prayed blessing on them and found your footing to not let this completely destroy you.
1: Yeah, so I think there's three things that I would just throw out quick. One, I've got to make sure I work through the work of forgiveness. I've got to bless those who curse me, forgive those mm-hmm. who sin against me. I have to do that. If I don't do that, it will always twist my identity. What will end up happening is if I start to get a root of bitterness, I will lose touch or grasp of God's grace. And I can't move forward without hanging on to God's grace. So I have to display grace to go deeper in grace. Mm-hmm. It's not just a concept. I have to live it. So this is the test. The test is, will you love your enemies? Will you bless those who curse you? Will you take the grace you have received and now live it out so you can get the next portion? And so that's where you have to start. And then the second thing that strikes me is I have to wrestle deeply with what is being said. Is any of it true? In other words, I have to come at this thing with humility, because it's too easy for me to just simply dismiss them, because they're doing this stuff with a bit of a vindictive spirit. They're not doing it, as we just talked about, with a Galatians 6 attitude of gentleness. And so it's easy to look at the messenger and dismiss the message because the messenger is sloppy in their approach. But perhaps some of the message is actually true. And I need to be the kind of humble follower of Jesus who's willing to receive truth from an unworthy messenger. And that's really hard. So I have to wrestle deeply with God. And I sit with the Lord and I say, okay, here's the stuff they're saying. And I need you to show me, is any of this true about me? And when I'm doing that, Susie, I'm always doing identity work, because you know what? It begins to get a little floppy inside. You're starting to go, like, is there something wrong with me? I mean, have I somehow lost favor with God? Is, like, God against me? I mean, what is going on? Am I okay? And I got to get back to the place that this whole thing's about grace. He deeply loves me, and no one else's opinion of me changes God's opinion. He's deeply in love. And so I hold on to that. And then after I'm formed in his love, I go back and look at these things that are said. And I just say, Jesus, from the place of grace, from the place of security, I can receive the truth from you. Is there any truth to this? And then I own whatever I can own. And I let it shape me. And that

0: stance is super, super helpful to me when I do that. And I want to be honest and say, I don't do that without a battle. I am upset. I'm hurt. I'm angry. I'm sad. And I have to wrestle, process all of the messy emotions of going through that while I'm also getting to the place where I can humbly receive whatever God has for me in it. Boy, and so I do, that's the third piece. I really have to process the emotional upheaval that it brings into my life. Mm.
1: So good. So we've talked about what it's like to be under attack. And what about the times when maybe we think we're under attack, but the person actually loves you and is trying to bring a word of correction, but it doesn't feel good? So how do you discern and how do you refuse the temptation to be offended, to react? And like you said, even their delivery might be messy and a little misguided, but they're God's messenger. I mean, how do we sort that through? I think it's probably the same of what you just said, but there is a difference between someone being vindictive who's built a case. And I want to just say, side note, when a person builds up a case and you've got years of offense, it is not their problem anymore. It's so unfair. And I've seen it over and over again where it's like you don't steward your offense, so you just build it up until you explode one day and you spew years on a person. It's so unfair, and it's not right to do. But even so, that said, there are people who have a vindictive spirit, and you almost get the sense that it's like, I just absolutely love that I get to say this about you or say this to you, where someone else is like, it kills me to have to say this. I'm afraid you're going to take it wrong, and I'm probably not going to say it right, but I have to. Maybe make the distinction between those two.
0: Yeah, so that's the Galatians 6 passage, right? You who catch someone in sin, notice that right there phrase. They're caught in sin. And the word he uses, you who are spiritual. So in other words, he just has covered the passage in Galatians 5 about walking in step with the Spirit, bearing the fruit of the Spirit. That's what he means. So you are walking in step with the Spirit. Your life is characterized by the fruit of the Spirit, which begins with love. And now you who are spiritual, you see someone else is caught. They're stuck. They are trapped by sin. And you come alongside gently and humbly to restore. Notice the goal, to restore, not to punish,
1: not to destroy,
0: not to restore that person. So right away, when someone does it correctly, I can tell because their attitude is gentle. They're really humble. They're actually loving. And what they're doing is trying to bring me into restoration because I'm caught. That's when I usually can receive it pretty quickly.
1: And don't you feel their protection too? I mean, when they're coming like that, they're coming as an advocate for you, not a foe that delights in destroying.
0: They're for you, not against you.
1: Yes. Yes.
0: Yeah. And you know what? If I can't receive that one, that's on me.
1: And come on. Amen.
0: That's
1: I remember a time.
0: I'm not humble.
1: Right. I was going to say, I'm thinking of an example that happened when Kevin and I were super busy in our church, our old church, and serving in multiple capacities. And I was burning out faster than Kev, and I'm sending up the warning flares privately to him. And we've talked about this on together when we've done the show together. But there was a very distinguished woman who I barely knew sat me down, but it was her gentleness and her humility. Yet she was very strong. And she said, we were this couple in our previous church. We were the two leaders doing serving in multiple phases. She said, we were burning the candle. We were doing everything very visible, just like you. And she said, it's not sustainable. And in one fell swoop moment, my husband made a decision that it was so horrific. She said, we are sorting through the wreckage. We've lost our reputation. We've lost our church. We've lost everything. She goes, I know in my heart, just from watching you, neither of you have any decision or secret desire to live a duplicit life or to step out. But neither did we, she said, but we have a fierce enemy and what you're doing is not sustainable and you need to put firmer boundaries around your time and get some rest or you will fall. There was so much love. She was a prophet and it made my knees buckle. But it's such a different thing when you have someone comes to you in the fear of the Lord versus a love to see you squirm, you know?
0: Exactly. And then the flip side is I've had people come in and they're like pounding the table and yelling and red faced and their veins are popping out of their neck. And this is the phrase, I feel compelled by God to tell you this. Mm-hmm. And right away, they have couched this conversation in prophecy language, compelled by God. But I would argue 1 Corinthians 14, the purpose of prophecy is to strengthen, encourage, and comfort. And the motivating force behind prophecy is to love people well. 1 Corinthians 13. So as soon as someone comes at me like that, I'm like, that's not God. That's not prophetic.
1: That's so what do you do then if someone's pounding the table and they actually wish the table was your face? Like, how do you respond to that?
0: I come into those conversations mostly prepared, meaning I had a suspicion that this conversation was going to take place most of the times. So I could kind of see it coming. So I've prepared my identity stuff coming in, like I'm secure. The love of Jesus is secured in my soul. I am deeply loved by God. Even if this person doesn't love me, Jesus hasn't changed his opinion of me. The issue of my value was settled at the cross. That security helps me not to overreact. Most of the times when I overreact to a criticism, even if it's done really badly, it is because my identity has gotten lopsided. I'm not secure. And then I become defensive. So I've come in to do the work in identity, and then I've determined I will just listen. I do put up boundaries, though, Susie. I say to the person, you know what? You're not going to yell at me or scream or call me names. I treat you with dignity and respect, and I'm going to ask you to do the same. Mm-hmm. So that's the rule that we'll use for interacting with one another, because mm-hmm. that's honorable to God. So if they yell and scream, I kind of shut it down a little bit. I say, you know what? I'm just going to ask you to reframe that. And please don't yell and scream at me and call me names.
1: That takes so much groundedness, Rob, though. I mean, like you said, you don't get there overnight. You have to apply yourself to the identity that's rooted in Christ, to the love of God, to the security of God. You know, but I would imagine, you know, that's a gentle answer turns away wrath. I would imagine it dismantles, you know, the angst that's coming
0: at you. Most of the time, it's like a wet blanket on a fire smoldering.
1: Yeah. Wow. Okay. When we come back, I want you to talk to the person who maybe hasn't experienced somebody with veins popping out of their neck, but they've gotten, you know, maybe some passive aggressive, you know, accusations, and they're living kind of just with the wound of feeling like all I can hear is their assessments repeating in my head. What do I do? I'd love for you to give them just some good advice on how do we live loved before we're vindicated. And John Eldridge said on my show a couple of years ago, Susie, one day your story will be told correctly. So friend, how do you live that way? Knowing one day God will vindicate. He will vindicate you. And it's not to say everything you do is right and everything they say is wrong, but is there a way to live in the grace and the goodness of God until he returns? I would say there is. Don't go away. We'll be back in a minute.
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6: 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If you did that, you think you'd be happier? Yes, you would. Yes, you would.
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0: Thanks for tuning in to Suzy Larson Live, having a great conversation with Dr. Rob Reamer. And I want to just tell you again, these last three shows have very much connected to each other. We don't do that very often, but it just felt like the Lord was leading me to make sure we cover the idea of being in that time in between and stewarding it well. And we talked with Alan Wright a couple of days ago about receptive being, just opening up your reception to God's blessing, to living blessed as you wait for your breakthrough. And then Dr. Donna Pisani about seeing the endless possibilities in this season of not yet. And she said, any thought in your head that does not have hope attached to it is based on a lie. It's not from God. So learning how to reframe your story and what you're telling yourself while you wait. I often say just because you're in the not yet doesn't mean you're a have not, but that's what the enemy wants, right? And today we're talking to Dr. Rob Reamer, and I want to take the angle of when you feel like you're under maybe unfair critique, or maybe you're even under fair critique, but it's not coming from a heart of love. And so you just hear their accusations and criticisms, and that rings louder in your ear than the love that God has for you. And if you've just tuned in, you've got to go back and catch the whole show once the podcast is up, because already Dr. Rob's been laying the foundation of how do you stay humble? How do you receive correction? But how do you remember that you are loved by God? And already so much he's given to equip us for that. But talk to the person listening today who wants to know how to live loved and let that be the most defining factor of their life while they've got people in their life who just refuse to see them from a redemptive point of view.
1: Yeah, so part of what you have to recognize is you're not going to win everybody over. And as much as we want to, the reality is some people are not going to like you. They're never going to come on board. It's a reality, as we've talked about, that sometimes you've contributed some to that, but sometimes it's more than that. It's just them, and you can't correct it. Paul says, as far as possible, as much as it depends on you, live at peace with everyone. But he put caveats around it, as far as it is possible, because he realizes it's not always possible. There are people that will be against you and never for you, and you will never win them over. And there's not a conversation you could have, no matter how good it is, how well it's done, how loving it is, that would win them over. And you have to get to the place where you realize that. Now, just a quick caution. Don't be too quick to dismiss people. So don't run away from conflict and dismiss people and go, well, they're just never going to like me. So I don't want to do that. But I do realize that it is reality that some people are never going to like me. And some of that stuff, Susie, I look at that and go, it's not always because they're evil. Some of that is because I, in my personality, maybe I'm triggering something in them because of their past, because someone like me has hurt them deeply. They remind me, I remind them of that person, and it's triggering. And you know what? They're not evil, maybe. They're just not healed.
0: That's good.
1: And so I want to be able to give them grace, and that's part of what I'm trying to do. You know, how do we live with this stuff? I've got to soak in the grace of God so it emanates from my heart to those around me. And that means I need to look at them through the lens of grace and realize we're all broken people. We don't see life correctly, completely, until we get to heaven. So I want to give them grace, but I also want to do the work that's repairing, which means I want to sit with the Lord and go, I've done the Romans 12:18 thing as far as it is possible. I can't go any further. It's just not going to work, but I still need to soak in your love. And I need to know you love me, even though there's people out there that maybe even hate you. God still loves you. And I got to go back to the foundation of my love and do the work of identity, just soak in his love. I bless them, forgive them, or else I can't keep going deeper in grace. But I got to hang on to the grace of God for me as much as I hang on to it for anyone around me.
0: You really are taking us to the messy middle in a big way, because we would love in our flesh to say, you know, we're right, they're wrong, we're good, they're bad, and yet it's just never that concrete. I love what you said, that someone might be just like, we're triggering for them, where that, you know, there's something about us that reminds them of a trauma from their past, and so we can't write them off. And that's why we have to wrestle to see them from a redemptive point of view. And I think if we go back to even Frangipane's words, that you're not allowed to judge anybody you're not willing to die for, well, at least can you fast for them? I would imagine if you're wrestling for redemptive perspective, the Lord might give you strategy on how to intercede for them. And when you intercede for them, it takes the sting out of maybe their feelings towards you, because it puts you in that place of immunity with the Lord where you're reflecting his heart. That is the hard work of intercession, of identity. And it's just not as clean cut as we'd like to make it, is it?
1: It's not. And the truth is, I recognize I'm a difficult person sometimes. And that's part of being broken and sinful. It's part of my personality. So I'm not completely clean on this stuff. And the reality is, even though I try to humble myself before the Lord and apologize, there are people that, because of their past and their pain and their hurt that is unhealed, I can't make amends to them no matter what I do.
0: And so you can't also live wounded either, because that hurts. That's painful. So then how do you go on joyfully without going, they don't matter? So you're entrusting them to the Lord, but you're also not postponing joy for yourself.
1: No, yeah, you got to forgive them, and then you need to let it go. You know you haven't forgiven if you keep regurgitating the conversation over and over in your head. So I don't host imaginary conversations with anybody like this. I don't justify myself in my mind with these people. I don't, you know, try to, you know, post against them or post in favor of myself on, use social media to try to do the battle. I don't do any of that stuff. That's just never going to contribute to maturity. So I bless them, I forgive them, I let it go, and then I do the identity work. I am deeply loved by God. I want people to like me. Life's better if people like me. But even if people don't like me, Jesus loves me, and that's enough for me. And I'm going to live like a deeply loved person. And then I'll tell you one other thing that's super important. You got to have a few people in your life that are super close, that treat you with love, and that you can go to and process your pain. And we all need them, and they also tell us the truth. You can sit with those people and say, hey, these people have been saying this stuff about me. I've been processing it with God, but is any of this stuff true? And these are people that love you. They're always going to be restorative, not attacking. They're going to be gentle and humble. But if there is some piece of it that's true, they're going to look at you and go, you know, I think there's a little bit of truth here. And you'll be able to receive from them because they have that kind of love that you need. And you need a few people like that. We all do.
0: And the thing is, the Spirit of God speaks to us that way too, with love, joy, peace, patience, gentleness. That's how the Spirit is, because those are the fruits of the Spirit. So when you've got a friend in gentleness and love and patience to say, I'm so for you, I'm so with you, there's some truth here. You're safe in their care. And it's unwise, in fact, foolish to refuse correction when it's given in the Spirit like that. So that there's so much more. I only got to page 2 of my notes. So there's so much more here, Doc, that we, I think, could and should talk more about. But this was very equipping today. With all my heart, thank you for the time, and thank you for giving such wisdom.
1: Always good to chat with you.
0: You too, my friend. Well, friend, I pray you found some encouragement here today, and I challenge you and encourage you to share all 3 of these shows with friends, especially friends that you know are in the messy middle. I think it'll encourage them greatly. Know this, we love you, we're with you, we're for you, and especially God is with you and for you, and we will meet you back here next time. Yes,
2: we will. Lord, even in moments when I didn't see it, you were there. I echo the words from the prophet Isaiah, who wrote, I will praise you, O Lord. You have been so good to me. Thank you. I lift up my prayer of praise for all you've done. Help me draw near to you, even when praise feels hard. In Jesus' name, amen. 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
5: 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I invite you to be in their life, but God, they are yours.
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6: It's Crazy Money Day. Hi, I'm Chuck Bentley with My Money Life from Crown. 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Well, today meet someone who did and decided to do something about it. Here's the story. Richard and his wife had been working long past their retirement age. They needed the money to afford medication that keeps her off dialysis for kidney disease. When she lost her job, Richard began delivering for DoorDash. They were grateful for the work because jobs aren't easy to come by for someone his age. 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It went viral with 2.3 million views. 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And by giving, we participate in His work. Have you discovered that it is truly more blessed to give than to receive? 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
12: 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It's Bill.

0: Welcome to the Bill Arnold Show. I always say, be curious, ask lots of questions, and I've got an opportunity for you to ask any question you like today. I've got Dr. Mark Muska with me. So this segment is called Ask the Professor. Mark was a professor here at the University of Northwestern for 30 plus years. He's now retired, living in Sioux Falls, but I'm so glad any chance I can get to have him back on the show. Mark, so glad to have you back.
1: Yeah, great to be here, Bill.
0: Thank you. You got a nice warm day in Sioux Falls?
1: It's a beauty.
0: Oh, yeah. Same here. Wish you were here with me in studio, but I'll always take this as option B. So if you have a question for Mark, text it over 877-933-2484. I'll give you that number again, 877-933-2484. So I'd like to start, Mark. I've been reading Philippians lately, and when I get to Philippians chapter 1, verse 6, it says, being confident of this, that he who began a good work in you will carry it on to completion until the day of Christ Jesus. This is a message about continuity, completion. What is this good work that we're understanding? Is this our spiritual growth?
1: If you want to use a theological word for it, I'd use the term sanctification.
0: Okay.
1: We become Christians, and part of that is something we call regeneration, or in John 3, being born again, where there is a whole new life that is started within us. And in fact, the scriptures talk about both the Holy Spirit living in us as Christians and Jesus himself abiding in us. And so that's the beginning of the Christian life, though. And as you live it, hopefully you will continue on. And he's very affectionate toward these Philippian believers here. If you look at the context of this, that he's been very pleased with their, in verse 5, what he calls their participation in the gospel from the first day until now. And then he says this about, I'm confident that this good work will be completed until the day of Christ. And in verse 7, he says that it's only right that I feel this way about you because I have you in my heart. And so there's a warm affection here for these Philippian believers. He led them to faith in the gospel, and he's confident they will continue in Christ until either Jesus comes for them or they go to Jesus.
0: Mm-hmm. Mark, do you think this is one of those verses that people go to when they're feeling a little bit stuck or they're on a plateau of some kind? Is that, do you think, how this verse gets applied today?
1: I think it also is very much encouraging when people find themselves in a dry spell in their relationship with God, or even find themselves struggling against temptation and losing more battles in that struggle than they're winning. And it's easy for Christians to get down on themselves and think that, I'm just a no good Nick here now. This has all been good, but boy, in the last few days or fast few months or something, they recognize they are not as connected with Christ as they have been before.
0: And then what does until the day of Christ Jesus, what would that have meant to the listeners in the first century?
1: Well, this is something Paul develops in his letters. The day of Christ is the consummation of history where Jesus appears, and we call it the second coming of Christ. He came 2,000 years ago in Bethlehem. It's not coming that way now. He's described as coming in great glory and triumph to bring in the new heavens and the new earth, and that involves the resurrection of the believers who have followed him and believe the gospel, and we all look forward to this. This is a very key component of Christian teaching, that we know the last chapter of the story, and this day of Christ is a term he uses to describe that.
0: Mm-hmm. Dr. Mark Muska is my guest for the whole hour, so if you have a question, ask the professor. Now is the time to text it over. Be the first one on your block to get your question in, 877-933-2484 is the text line. 877-933-2484. Another question I have about Romans chapter 8, verse 18. That says, I consider that our present sufferings are not worth comparing with the glory that will be revealed in us. So when I hear about the glory that will be revealed in us, where, when, and what is that going to look like?
1: Again, I think that's very closely tied to the day of Christ.
0: Okay.
1: That we, Paul really develops that in the book of Philippians when he talks about there's going to be the shout of the archangel and the trumpet of God, and the dead in Christ will rise first, and then we who are alive will be caught up with them to meet Christ in the clouds, in the air. And then Paul reassures them to say, and so we will forever be with the Lord. So this is something we look forward to, as being associated with the glorified Christ, the triumphant Christ at the end of the age. So he's saying, don't let those present struggles and suffering get you down. This is not the last chapter of the story. And Paul talks quite a bit about suffering. He makes it clear that that's something to be expected. If you're a Christian, there's a very strong element of suffering and trials that will come into your life. It's not going to be some walk through the lilies and with the angels choir singing your whole life. You're going to have significant challenges, and oftentimes they are terrific burdens. But he's very specific to teach that through these struggles and sufferings, it's a way that God is making us into a more mature Christian. I like to say it that God is not, he's not committed to our comfort. God is committed to our growth. And that growth is oftentimes as a result of suffering and trials and difficult times.
0: And Paul certainly spoke with authority on that topic. I mean, I can think of the suffering he went through. It's unbelievable.
1: Right. I mean, he really goes down the line with that in 2 Corinthians. He explains to these Corinthians, he's making a case to be a genuine apostle. And he says, we apostles, we suffer. I've had many trials. I've been shipwrecked at sea. I've had numerous beatings. There's a whole laundry list that he goes through in the first couple chapters of 2 Corinthians.
0: But it is a hard message to share with people who are suffering, because when you're in the middle of suffering, you don't want to hear about suffering and hang in there, because there's glory that's ahead. When you're in the middle of suffering, it's hard to process
1: that. It's really hard. It's really hard to take that. But that, I think, is something that we benefit from having the body of Christ, the Church of Christ around us. And I hope they're not pie in the sky. Oh, you'll feel better. Isn't this great that you're suffering and all that pie in the sky kind of talk? But to be seriously connected with brothers and sisters in Christ, where you know you can trust them and they care about you. And they may have to say those very kinds of words, Bill, but it can get you out of the doldrums of the moment. Most of the time with suffering and difficulty, we're stuck right in the present. And all we can think about is the pain. And this helps us to not so much relieve the pain, but to recognize this isn't haphazard. God has not abandoned you. And this is going to lead to really awesome things in the future. That I appreciate that when the friends I have are able to reassure me about that when I'm going through it.
0: Mm-hmm. So, Mark, safe to say that the followers of Jesus were often confused by some of the things that he would do and say?
1: Oh, yeah.
0: Okay.
1: they were scratching their head a lot of times.
0: Yeah.
1: Yeah. This is something. He gets impatient with them sometimes.
0: Right.
1: That they just, he's sending, but they're not receiving real well.
0: Yeah. Because in John chapter 13, verse 7, Jesus replied, "You do not realize now what I'm doing, but later you will understand." And of course, that's a moment where Peter can't understand why the Lord would take on this role of a foot washing servant. That was the lowest job ever. And obviously Jesus was teaching something, but There's that time when what God says feels confusing, and your prayers might feel unanswered.
1: Right. And so it's good to know that about the apostles, that later on it also says that they didn't understand Jesus' teaching, but then after the resurrection,
0: right,
1: it came to light and the pieces came together and they were going, oh, okay, here we go, that they were able to understand some of this. And in particular, Bill, Jesus really teaches them about this helper or this companion that he is going to send to them, that when he leaves, he's going to send this companion and he will teach them all the things. He'll remind them of what Jesus has taught. And so that's one whale of a tutor to have right there with you, the third person of the Trinity, the Holy Spirit himself. So that was that made all the difference for them. They were able to glean the wisdom of God through that enlightening work of mm-hmm. the Holy Spirit.
0: So let's just skip ahead to an application today.
1: Sure.
0: Would I be able to expect understanding in my life if I'm not living obediently?
1: Not necessarily.
0: Yeah.
1: That if you're, I don't know about the living disobediently. That's a tough one. But to be disconnected from Christ, I like to use that because
0: okay.
1: it centers on the relationship
0: yeah.
1: that we have with Jesus Christ. And as we read his word and we talk to him and we talk to others about him and they talk to us, that keeps that connection there. And when we find ourselves struggling to resist temptation and falling into sin, that can break that for a period of time until we're able to turn back around and get back on our feet, so to speak, with the Lord.
0: Mm-hmm.
1: So, that doesn't surprise me at all. But, you know, God is gracious too, Bill. And even if we're in a state of rebellion, he can still communicate with us and teach us an awful lot. It may include a baseball bat over the head, so to speak, where he clonks us and brings us
0: right.
1: to understand what's going on. I love with the parable of the prodigal son in Luke 15, where it says that the boy came to his senses. And here we go, you know, that's hopefully with God's assistance there, he realized he had to change what he was doing in his life.
0: Yeah, and then I think that in 2 Timothy 2:26, it talks about pray that they come to their senses. Well, that seems to be a theme I've heard more than once in Scripture.
1: Yep. Yeah. It's weird, isn't it? Because when God does that and gives you insight and allows you to step back and see, okay, I get it. I see what's going on here. You feel like such a stoop before that, you know, why couldn't I see this stuff? I was blind to it.
0: Mm-hmm.
1: And that's part of God's enlightenment and his giving that kind of sight and insight into ourselves, the people around us, and the situations that we're in.
0: Mm-hmm. All right, on the text line, how biblical is it to break away from the church and form a small gathering that does Bible study every Saturday? Being that the people that gather are family and the one that leads is well, confusing.
1: The one who leads well is what?
0: Is confusing. So in other words, it sounds like the person that's leading it is a little confused.
1: Oh, okay. It doesn't sound real good.
0: yeah.
1: But there's on the other side of that, though, there have been plenty of people that have divided out from a local church fellowship that they're part of and started a new, and I call those local churches, Bill, that whenever the
0: right.
1: people of God gather together, you can legitimately call that an incident of the local church taking place. They're gathering in the name of Jesus. And so this leader might be confused, but if he's able to bring the scriptures to teach the people that are in this break off, and if they're able to take part in worship and maybe the ordinances of the church, it sounds like it's a new little church that started. And sometimes it's not the happiest thing when you see splinters off that way, but sometimes they're necessary. necessary as well, that we struggle sometimes with things within the local church, and it's a real difficult judgment call whether to hang in there with that local assembly or to go in a different direction. That's the history of the church.
0: Mm-hmm. All right, Mark, let me take a little break. Dr. Mark Muska is my guest. If you have a question for Ask the Professor, please text it over 877-933-2484. When we return, I'm going to ask him about 1 Peter chapter 5, verse 7. So if you have your Bible available and ready, open it up to 1 Peter 5, verse 7. We'll be right back.
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0: Welcome to the show, Ask the Professor. Dr. Mark Muska is the professor. You can ask him any question you like, 877-933-2484. Next question I had was on 1 Peter chapter 5, verse 7 that says, cast all your anxiety on Him because He cares for you. Do we overthink stuff, Mark? Do we just sit and hold on to stuff all day long and not give it to God? I mean, we need to release our cares and anxieties and give it to Him.
1: Yeah, there's good wisdom there that we can get dialed in on something, and it's like a dog chasing its tail. We just go round and round and round and round, and we can't get off of it. That, again, is where sometimes a brother or sister in Christ can be helpful. It's difficult, though, when you're facing very important things to you, and you're concerned. The anxiety, the worry can take over. It's usually from good motives, because you love someone or you love the situation that you're in, but it's struggling at the time. So it's just a terrific promise to come back to all the time. And I love what Peter's got all around that. It's really, really good wisdom for us. I'm going to just read a little bit of it.
0: Please.
1: The verse before that, he says, therefore, humble yourselves under the mighty hand of God, that He may exalt you at the proper time. And then we have our verse, casting all your anxiety on Him because He cares for you. Be of sober spirit. Be on the alert. Your adversary, the devil, prowls around like a roaring lion, seeking someone to devour. But resist him firmly in your faith, knowing that the same experiences suffering are being accomplished by your brothers who are in the world. And after you've suffered for a little while, the God of all grace, who called you to His eternal glory in Christ, will Himself perfect, confirm, strengthen, and establish you. to him be dominion forever and ever. Amen. Wow. Man, that doesn't sound like a fisherman, does it?
0: No, it doesn't.
1: That yeah. is really beautiful. You could just hang on each phrase there and think about it and let it dwell in your heart.
0: So. Yeah, I love that. You talked about humbling yourself. And in my quiet time this week, I was in Psalm 24 and the first two verses says, "The earth is the Lord's and everything in it. The world yep. and all who live in it. He founded it on the seas and established it on the waters." I don't know. You can't be too arrogant when you read a passage like that.
1: It brings you down a couple notches.
0: Boy, is it ever. Yeah. I just don't know where people, yep. that must be the spirit of rebellion. I mean, either you know of sin and you can say, my condition is sin, or if you've rejected sin, your condition probably haunts you in the form of guilt and shame. How's yep, that sound as an idea?
1: It gets you coming and going. But remember, he said there in verse 8 that this adversary is prowling along like a lion, seeking to devour you. So we've got to recognize that too. There's an adversary.
0: Mm-hmm. We have to realize that that is something you have to be aware of every day. That the enemy,
1: doesn't hurt, Bill.
0: It does not hurt. I mean, resist the devil and he will flee from you, but also just have an awareness of the enemy.
1: Yep, yep. I agree.
0: All right, 877-933-2484. That's the number to text if you have a question for Dr. Mark Muska. Let's go to Romans chapter 12, verse 1. Where it says, yeah. Therefore, I urge
1: Great
0: you,
1: verse.
0: I know, I love this one. Therefore, I urge you, brothers and sisters, in view of God's mercy, to offer your bodies as a living sacrifice, holy and pleasing to God. This is your true and proper worship. It sounds like if you understand this verse, you are way ahead in terms of knowing what God has given you and how to live accordingly.
1: Yeah, I love verses 1 and 2 because in verse 1, he's talking about the physical part of you that we are to present or offer. It's a sacrificial term. This would be the term that they would use with an animal sacrifice in the temple. But it's you and your body that is being presented as a living and holy sacrifice. So verse 1, it's about your body and committing it, offering it to God. And then in verse 2, he gets into our minds where he talks about, don't be conformed to this world, but be transformed by the renewing of your mind so that you may prove what the will of God is, that which is good and acceptable and perfect. So he hits both sides of that right there. And that's just terrific, Bill, because if you ever study the book of Romans, Romans 12, 1, is the transition point between the first half of the book and the second half. Mm-hmm. In Romans 1 through 11, he's going through an expanded gospel message for these Roman Christians, laying out for them what it means to put your faith in Christ for the forgiveness of sin. And he ends it with a glorious kind of a statement at the end of verse 11. And now it's almost like he says, okay, with all that in mind, he says, by the mercies of God. What mercies? Well, that's what I've been just telling you in the first 11 chapters. In view of all this that God has done, now present your body to God as a living and holy sacrifice. Mm. It's terrific writing.
0: That's awesome. So let's go to Ephesians chapter 2, verse 19. And in light of how often I hear at Faith Radio of people feeling disconnected, they feel isolated. They feel lonely. They feel they don't know what they're going to do next. It says, consequently, you are no longer foreigners and strangers, but fellow citizens with God's people and also members of his household. Boy, we've got a seat at the table, don't we?
1: Yep, and a seat there with one another as well.
0: Mm-hmm.
1: That's terrific.
0: Yeah.
1: But I agree with you, Bill, that there is an incredible epidemic, I think, of loneliness and despair and alienation in our world today. I just had an illustration of this. It was so hard to take that I have a sibling that is in a memory care facility now. She's in the late 70s, and We had the chance to go and visit her earlier this last week, and to see the other people in there and just the loneliness. They're yearning for people to talk with and just share things with them. And how many of these homes are around us and how many people are in them? It's just I think it's a challenge, a call to us to not just with people in this situation in memory care, but you go up and down the pews or the chairs in your church, and you better believe there are plenty of people that are lonely and alienated like that. And it's just a matter of investing a little bit to talk with them and invest some time in them. So it really hit me hard this week. It was very hard to see that.
0: So you saw your brother, I'm sorry, your sister this week?
1: Yeah.
0: Okay. And does she know you?
1: Sometimes.
0: Okay.
1: So, but it's she's going down the tunnel. She is not coming up the tunnel. So,
0: all right. My next question is for Ecclesiastes chapter 7, verse 13. Accept the way God does things, for who can straighten what he has made crooked? Does God cause things to be crooked?
1: Oh, I think you can. Yeah, I don't know about sinful, but he can sure make things crooked. That he can throw in all kinds of things into your life and experience that you weren't anticipating. And it's hard to accept that sometimes. I mean, we just connect that with what we've been talking about with suffering and trials, that's part of our growth program. You know, if we were part of God's gym and we were trying to muscle up with our spiritual strength and our godly character, this is it, pal. He's going to give you the crooked stuff at times. And I'm not sure if the writer of Ecclesiastes is thinking about that specific thing here, but it sure it doesn't seem out of the question at all.
0: Mm-hmm. Mark, what would be some biblical explanation for why someone would refuse the gift of eternal life? Now, I know we have quoted John 3:19 a lot, which is light has come into the world, but people love darkness instead of light because their deeds were evil.
1: Yeah. That's one explanation for it, Bill, that we love to do what we love to do. I think a foundational term that describes sin is control. We want to control our lives. A lot of us are sick enough to want to control other people for our own sake, and even to control God at times and make him our servant rather than the other way around. Mm-hmm. And so that's huge. There's so many reasons, though, that people resist the gospel. Sadly enough, sometimes it's because the gospel message that they think they've heard is inadequate and it has false kinds of elements in it. Well, you know, if you want to ask Jesus into your heart, you got to clean up your life, man. You know, you got to cut it out with that cussing and that boozing and chasing women or chasing men. And last time I checked, that's not the gospel message. And so some resist it because of that. And some feel guilty enough and alienated from God enough, they just don't think he'd ever accept them. Mm-hmm. And they stay away from him. Isn't it crazy? All the things, you know, you talk about these out loud and they sound kind of dumb, don't they?
0: They do.
1: But boy, they get going in your head. And remember again that 1 Peter 5 thing, we got a lion roaring and he'd love to fill your head with a bunch of bunk. And so there's all kinds of strands here that can tie you in knots if you're not careful. Mm-hmm. So it's very important to be able to step back and say, wait a minute here, what's really the situation? What do I really believe and all that? And that can help a lot. But sometimes non-Christians haven't come to that spot.
0: Mm-hmm. Is prayer the way to help break through spiritual blindness with someone that you're witnessing to and sharing Christ with? And maybe you've done it for a decade and they're just, they keep refuting you and acting like you're nuts. And I think, well, this is spiritual blindness.
1: Yeah. And of course, we want to take that to the Lord and have a good conversation with Him about that and express our dependency on Him and the fact that they're waiting on Him to crack that nut, because you'll never do it, and either will I, Bill. That's the work of God. We get the words and the message out there, and God does the head cracking to open their eyes and to have them see the gospel for what it is. That's His business. That's not ours.
0: Yeah, and I always look at 1 Corinthians 1:18, that the gospel is foolishness to those who are perishing. And that's always a tough one, because I see it all the time.
1: Well, it looks so obvious, doesn't it?
0: Yes,
1: it does. For those who we've had our eyes opened, and it just seems, well, duh, look at this. Why would you want to resist eternal life, eternal glory with God?
0: I know.
1: To be insanely content and joyful and at peace forever.
0: Yes.
1: Doesn't that sound kind of good? Well, I don't know. You know, I just don't see it that way, obviously. So
0: yeah, that's a tough one. All right.

0: You go to church and you try to live a good life, but deep down inside, you know that you are away from God.
1: If that sounds like you, first, I want to assure you, you are not alone. Secondly, what if I told you there's a way to turn all of that around? Billy Graham.
0: Come back to God. Come back to Christ. Surrender your life to Him. God is waiting on you. And God is waiting with love. He loves you. He'll put His arms around you. He'll be closer to you than a brother, the scripture says.
1: No matter what you've done, God wants to be part of your life, and He's ready to welcome you with open arms. We can tell you more.
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6: Back with Dr. Mark Muska. Thanks for joining the show today. It's Ask the Professor, so if you have a question, text it over, 877-933-2484. Mark, here's one that says, lots in the news today regarding government release of UFO reports. What does Mark believe about this?
7: Oh, man. Thanks a lot for that one, whoever caller. That is not my area. And so I can say a couple things before I give you any opinion, all right?
6: Okay.
7: Number one is I am extremely skeptical of news and news reports these days because there's so much baloney that gets thrown out there. The news sources, the social media and that. And if I can't really dig into something and find out what's being said and what the truth is, I'm very, very hesitant to weigh in on some of that stuff. Having said that, though, this gets everybody excited because we think about ET is, you know, are these people from outer space, are they cute little, they look like little stuffed animals, or are they more like the movie, what was that again, where it was the Independence Day, I remember that one, where they're coming to kill us all,
6: mm-hmm.
7: or is it something in the middle? My personal opinion is on this, I don't know, I don't think it bothers our theology at all about, you know, exclusivity. Excuse me for a second here. I got something stuck in my throat.
6: No worries.
7: But there's plenty of room in the universe for other creatures. And the Bible doesn't get into that at all. It's concerned about Earth and
6: right. The
7: creatures on this planet. But that wouldn't devastate my faith to find out there are extraterrestrials.
6: Mm-hmm.
7: My opinion, though, and I had a good talk with my son about this a couple weeks ago, I lean, though, toward it being deceptive. that there is all kinds of room here, because something like this, you get people's attention immediately when you start talking about little green men or something like

0: that they they dial in, and so that can be manipulated really easily for to get attention, to make money, you name it. And so I'm skeptical about it. In fact, I go into the spiritual domain and say this is perfectly possible that this is some kind of demonic mischief that they're in to distract us, to deceive us, and to lead us away from the things we really need to be thinking about.
1: Yeah.
0: And so I am perfectly comfortable with that possibility, that this is far more than we are aware of, and there can be dark powers. They're dedicated to destroy us, Bill, and they're going to do it any way they can. And this seems to be the taste of the day kind of thing, you know, to get after them with this. And so I don't like to be too distracted by this kind of thing. I treat it like a front porch kind of baloney session to talk with people about it and maybe laugh and have a little fun with it. But I'm not in a position to take any kind of serious position on what's going on here.
1: Yeah. All we have to do is go back to Genesis, and God created man and woman in his image. So there we go.
0: Yep. That sounds like something worth talking about.
1: Yeah. Yeah. Image bearers of God. So that is worth talking about. Yep. All right. Here's a question, Mark. How does one find their calling? Now, you certainly have had a ton of college students that you talked to over the decades. And what did you say to them?
0: Yeah, I think there's a lot of things that you can do, especially if you're a younger person. But, you know, some of you in your 50s and 60s, you may have a really exciting next chapter in your life. Maybe you've got the empty nest now, or you've retired like I have. I've been struggling with that kind of thing. What should I be doing with my time now that I'm not working a 9-to-5 kind of job anymore? So it doesn't really matter what place in life you are, but to find calling, I think it meshes nicely with things that we talk about with spiritual gifts. If someone needs to read through that list, take a look over there at Galatians 5, verses 22 through 23, where Paul talks about when we are controlled and possessed by the Holy Spirit, we see this fruit that we bear, so that we are kind and gentle and at peace, those traits there. But they also, we get into the gifts of the Spirit too, though, that Paul lists many of them: teaching, helping, administration, all kinds of gifts of the Spirit. And so some people have taken advantage of these spiritual gifts tests that are out there, Bill. Have you ever taken one of those things?
1: Mm-hmm.
0: Yeah, and they can be helpful. They'll ask you a bazillion questions about things that you like to do, things that you see yourself good at, and they crank it into the computer, and out comes these recommendations. You might want to look into this or this and into that. I take a simpler approach, Bill, that when students used to talk to me about it, I'd ask them two questions. You want to figure your calling and the direction for your life. Two questions. What do you find yourself good at? And secondly, what do you like to do? Because that will take you some way down the path to discovering things. And if they say to me, well, I'm not sure what I'm good at, well, then get some experience. It's something I did when I was a single guy, Bill. I tried to get involved with different ministries in the church to see if I had any kind of giftedness in those areas.
1: Yeah.
0: You can talk about it till the cows come home. Get in there. Volunteer for a semester in your church's youth group and see what happens. Do you take to that? Is there a connection there? Do you like doing that? Hey, you just discovered something about yourself. This is my testimony time. When I was in seminary in Dallas, I was looking for a ministry to get involved with in the church I was attending. Well, all these ministries were gobbled up by students ahead of me in seminary. And so the only thing that was available at that time was to be an assistant helper in the 4- and 5-year-olds class in church. And Bill, that was a challenge because here I was mm-hmm. well, I was the youngest sibling, so I never had any little brothers and sisters. Yeah. And I wasn't married, didn't have kids. And I thought, forget it. I'm going to jump in there. Mm-hmm. And so I just did it and volunteered that fall to help out in the 4 and 5 year olds. And you know what? It was amazing, Bill. I discovered I connect with 4 and 5 year olds.
1: Wow.
0: Never knew that before. My wife says that we live on just about the same cognitive level, so we get along great.
1: Yeah.
0: But you tap into their imagination. You get silly with them. You sure. have all kinds of things, and they just come with you. And so I learned that, but I did. I don't know if that was a calling at that time, but I learned, hey, you know, I discovered something I didn't know about myself. And God has equipped me here to be able to work with the little squirts like that.
1: Love
0: and
1: that.
0: So I tell people, you know, if you want to find your calling, get out there and go. Jerry Falwell said the same kind of thing that when he was in seminary. He just got in there and tried ministries and working with people until he discovered more of where his strengths and his weaknesses were. So I like those two questions, Bill. What do you find yourself good at and what do you love to do? And that may take you down the path a little bit to find a calling in life.
1: Well, I love your recommendation to get involved at any level, and you'll find out what's working and what's not. You might even surprise yourself.
0: Yep, it's kind of fun.
1: Yeah, yeah. All right, Mark. Proverbs chapter 4, verse 23 says, "Above all else, guard your heart, for everything you do flows from it." How do we guard our heart, and what does that mean?
0: Oh man, that is so important today, Bill, where we're just under an avalanche of influences and inputs in our lives because of media and the internet and all the people we're around and everything. They're all having this influence on us. And sometimes we don't even realize it, that these influences are not good and that we need to guard our hearts from some of these things. It can make you look like kind of a fuddy-duddy if you don't want to go to certain movies. You know, maybe mm-hmm. R-rated movies are off your list and your friends are giving you the business about that. Oh, you know, I didn't know that you had that conviction, Billy Graham, you know, and they start ripping on you about that. But that's their business. Your business is to guard your heart. You know where you're vulnerable to things, and things can sneak up on you. Again, that adversary is sneaky, and he's deceptive, and he's going to try to influence you with ways of the world and thinking that doesn't have much to do with godliness, but it sounds rational or it sounds acceptable in the world we live in. I think the fifth time I've said this today. This is where the body of Christ comes in, and you have a dear friend that you can talk to about this and say, you know, I don't really know if I should be listening to this music that I like so well. It just seems to get me down.
1: Mm-hmm.
0: And your friend might be able to say something to really speak truth into your situation. Or even better, if you can find someone that can be a mentor and a guide for you. I like it when mentors are about 15 to 20 years older than you because they've lived longer. And even if you're 50, find a 70-year-old. They can give you plenty of input and insight into the things that you're doing. But, I agree with this 100%, this thing about guarding your heart. That is just of prime importance.
1: Yeah. I have one more question about Mark, our Proverbs chapter 4, but I'm going to ask you when we come back from the break. Dr. Mark Muska is my guest. We still have time to squeeze in a question if you have one. The text line is 877-933-2484.
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1: So glad to have my friend, Dr. Mark Muska, with me today. I want to go back, Mark, to Proverbs chapter 4, because there's a few other verses here I want to just look at. Keep your mouth free of perversity. Keep corrupt talk far from your lips. When you hear the word corrupt talk, what would you say is corrupt talk?
0: That can be profane, obviously.
1: Yeah.
0: It can be about completely useless subjects.
1: Okay.
0: That we get into. It can be gossip. There's a whole bunch of things that fit under that category.
1: Okay.
0: I was looking at this too from verses 20 through 27. That whole business is really good.
1: I know.
0: You want me to read this?
1: Yes,
0: it's
1: please.
0: First of all, the writer here, it's attributed to Solomon. And in the first few chapters, he's continually talking to his son or to his sons. You see this in 4:1 and 4:10, 4:20, 5:1. He repeats this over and over. This is a father talking to his son and trying to give him wisdom. So starting in verse 20, it says, "My son, give attention to my words. Incline your ear to my sayings. Do not let them depart from your sight. Keep them in the midst of your heart." How many parents can relate to that?
1: Yeah.
0: Our 21st century equivalent of that is, "Son, listen. Pay attention."
1: Mm-hmm.
0: That, you know, parents, that can be a real challenge, because young people sometimes think they're smarter than they really are and they lack experience. So anyway, I'm going to keep reading here. He says, "Keep these words in the midst of your heart, for they are life to those who find them and health to all their body. Watch over your heart with all diligence, for from it flow the springs of life. Put away from you a deceitful mouth, and put devious speech far from you. Let your eyes look directly ahead, and let your gaze be fixed straight in front of you." Isn't that great?
1: Yes.
0: "Watch the path of your feet, and all your ways will be established. Do not turn to the right nor to the left. Turn your foot from evil." So it's talking about your mouth, your heart, your mind, your feet, everything here. Just terrific, terrific advice of wisdom here.
1: Mm-hmm. Got a little advice that I'd like to ask you on behalf of a text that came in. Can you remarry if you divorced over adultery? Should I even pray for a godly husband, or just understandably move on from that dream because of my sins?
0: Yeah, that's a really tough one.
1: I know.
0: You know, people and, you know, much more seasoned theologians than I am, who've been, they love the Lord, they followed him all their lives, they don't agree on this one completely, Bill.
1: Mm-hmm.
0: There's two or three different schools of thought with this thing. And so by no means do we have the time to be able to unpack this whole thing. It appears, though, that there is a door opened for remarriage in the case of adultery or infidelity, that 1 Corinthians 7 gets into this with a couple of things that Paul talks about here. He says in verse 10, 1 Corinthians 7:10, "But to the married I give instructions, not I, but the Lord, that the wife should not leave her husband. But if she does leave, she must remain unmarried or else be reconciled to her husband." So that sounds like this woman needs to just stay single, and that the husband should not divorce his wife. Mm-hmm. But then he says that if this unbelieving husband, verse 13, and a woman who has an unbelieving husband and he consents to live with her, she must not send him away. But if the unbelieving husband is sanctified through his wife. So, but there in verse 15, now this complicates it. "Yet if the unbelieving one leaves, let him leave. The brother or the sister is not under bondage in such cases." And the way that "under bondage" is understood by some of these theologians is under bondage to remain single any longer. But God has called us to peace. So this is one of several passages. I would suggest to this woman that she tap into some good theological input from her pastor, maybe, or those in her church, where she can deal with this, because it comes with an enormous emotional strain.
1: Yes.
0: of guilt for the past and terrific loneliness and almost despair about the present and the future. And so we have to speak with a dear sister like this with great gentleness and patience, that this is a really difficult path that she is on.
1: Mm-hmm. Mark, besides the Bible, what a book do you have in your library that you're happy to have read a second time or even a third time?
0: Oh, I got a few of those. I like little devotionals because they get me thinking.
1: Okay.
0: And I like Andrew Murray's stuff. The With Christ and the School of Prayer is this famous one. He wrote another one that probably has had more influence on me than any book other than the Bible. It's just a little thing called Waiting on God, because I am not good at all waiting on anything. And so mm-hmm. I needed this kind of thing. And it's a beautiful book. It's 31 little chapters, a couple pages each, so you can knock it off in a month.
1: Thank you.
0: That's really a good one.
1: Thank
0: and
1: you.
0: So there's one I'm in right now, J.B. Phillips, Your God is Too Small. I'm just, I'm finding my way through that as well. It's pretty good. So
1: awesome. Thank you, Mark, for being on the show.
0: Oh, you bet. It's always good to hear your voice, Bill.
1: Thank you so much. We're going to take a break. When we come back, Dr. Glenn Brook is going to talk about anger. We'll be right back.

0: 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Where do I start? What chapter? What verse should I read? 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
2: Yours, O Lord, is the greatness and the power and the glory and the victory and the majesty, for all that is in the heavens and the earth is yours. Yours is the kingdom, O Lord, and you are exalted as head above all. 1 Chronicles 29:11. This is Praying Through Scripture. I'm Christina Hannon. These words were near the end of King David's life. God had told David that he won't be the one who's going to build the temple. His son Solomon will. And so David gathered resources for Solomon to use, and he invited people to give freely. And they responded with incredible generosity. And so as David stood before the people and all their gifts, he looked up and worshiped. And he said, Lord, all this wealth, all of this abundance, it was never ours. The greatness is yours. Would you pray with me? Father, yours is the greatness and the power and the glory. Every victory is yours. All majesty is yours. Everything in heaven and on earth is yours. Our days, our breath, our strength, our ambition, you are the head and Lord of it all, and we worship you. Lord, make yourself known through us today. Use our gifts. Give us hearts like David that want to honor and praise you. We lay everything before you today, and we stand amazed because it was all yours anyway. So use it. In Jesus' name, amen. Thank you for joining me today. Until next time, keep delighting in God and seeking His face.
3: Proverbs 7 tells us about a young man who wanders to the house of a foolish woman. She tells him, "My husband's not at home. He's gone on a long journey," and then entices him into an immoral relationship. Obviously, this woman has unfulfilled desires at home. Maybe her husband's gone more than she'd like. But rather than looking to God to fulfill the deepest needs and longings of her heart, she focuses on what she doesn't have and then uses sinful means to try to fulfill those desires. I've heard from so many women who do the same thing, responding to problems at home with things like illicit internet relationships or a destructive affair. If there are things you wish were different about your husband, ask God to show you how to respond with wisdom. Focus on what God has given you. 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With Seeking Him, I'm Nancy DeMoss Wagmuth.
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8: 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It's Bill.

0: And a warm welcome to the Bill Arnold Show. Glad you joined me today. It seems like the world kind of swims in a sea of anger, and that can certainly be very harmful for us as individuals, and then it extends into families and communities and even countries. And anger, believe it or not, is meant to be a gift. It's that can't ignore it emotion. But the problem with anger is it wants to take charge. It wants to rule you. It thinks it's a renewable energy source, and that is not true. We're going to talk today to Dr. Glenn Brook. He's written a book called Slow to Anger, Redeeming Anger as the Gift It's Meant to Be. So he is a first-time guest to the show, so everyone wave hello to Glenn. There you go, Glenn. Welcome.
1: Thanks for having me.
0: You see everyone waving at you? Isn't that nice?
1: I'm waving back.
0: Good. Good. You know, when I got your book and started reading it, I had trouble putting it down because, A, I think it had a lot of appeal to me with what's going on in the world and also in my life. I think men in particular have had a little bit of a slow burn when it comes to anger. But also, it was so well written and accessible, and it wasn't very long. So it fit all the things that I really like about a book.
1: Terrific. Yeah. Glad to hear it.
0: So if you don't mind, I would love to start talking about maybe some of the wrong ideas we have about anger. Now, I'm just going to rifle off a couple of these and then I'll have you respond. All anger is wrong. There's no valid reason to be angry. Angry is always sinful. Godly people must be pacifists. No one in a church or congregation should ever be angry at others in the congregation ever. So what are your thoughts to some of that?
1: Well, I think those are easily believed by a lot of people. And sometimes we unintentionally teach kids these things, not thinking, but those are not biblical ideas at all. And I think the fact that we so easily absorb wrong things about anger makes it harder for us to think correctly about anger, how anger is a gift and what its place is in the Christian life. I mean, just for starters, I mean, God gets angry. Jesus gets angry. They don't sin. Moses, Nehemiah, Jeremiah, Isaiah, they all expressed significant anger, and they did so in ways that did not lead to sin. But there are lots and lots of verses about anger, because it does often lead to sin because we don't treat it correctly. I mean, it starts in Genesis 4 with Cain, mm-hmm. being angry at his brother Abel, right? And God tells him, why are you angry? Sin wants to control you, it's not a character, but it wants to control you, and you must rule over it. So, I mean, it starts really early in human history. It's been a big problem ever since.
0: Mm-hmm. Now, Glenn, I know that you're not a trained counselor or licensed therapist, but you've got a PhD in molecular biology. And I know you ran a software development company. You've had multiple roles in large agriculture company for almost 30 years. And you've written, this is a big number, more than 1,200 articles on leadership. So you've got an incredible background. So you know what you're talking about. And when it comes to anger, I know you have confronted this within organizations throughout your history, haven't you?
1: Well, yes. And part of it's because I brought the anger, right?
0: Interesting.
1: Part of the reason why this book was so personal and quite a challenge to write is because anger has been something I've battled with my whole life. And I tell the story in the book at the end about how anger actually led to the greatest gift. It was really my anger that led me to get to know Jesus. Not the way I would have scripted it, perhaps, but it really was, in the end, the ultimate gift that way. So, anger is, it's throughout organizations, it's throughout history, and it's because, I may be jumping ahead of you, anger is the almost impossible to describe emotion that tells us there's a gap between what should be and what is, or at least what we perceive should be and what is. And we can often be wrong in those perceptions, but it's a gift because it tells us Here's a problem or a potential problem. Think about it. What should we do?
0: You know, Glenn, you profiled 10 angry people in the beginning of the book, and I thought, boy, that you're hitting on all cylinders describing these people. Let me just read a few. The guy who is secretly angry much of the time but doesn't show it. The man who is terrified, his anger will surface and buries it under false meekness. The lady told all her life that anger is from the devil and is never appropriate. The father and mother who don't know how to help their teenage son who flies into rage several times a week. Yeah, it's a complicated subject.
1: Yeah, and again, I think the reason I have that list, and there were more in the book, but I've been one of those people.
0: And so, I have too, Glenn. I mean, I saw myself, and then I saw other people that I know in some of the other descriptions, and I thought, there's a lot of us in this lineup here.
1: Yeah. I think one that I've been running into more recently than I listed here is the guy who's depressed and numb and envies people who still give a damn about something.
0: Mm.
1: Right? They're just kind of checked out.
0: Yeah.
1: And, that's a very, very challenging kind of anger to work through.
0: Mm-hmm. Yeah. The young man who doesn't know how to control his intense emotions and hates that his anger has hurt someone. Boy, there's a lot of descriptors in this book, and you can identify yourself pretty quickly if you just go through that list. Let's talk about why anger is a gift, because there's going to be a lot of people that are going to think, whoa, whoa, whoa, hang on, Glenn, anger's a gift?
1: Yeah, for many of us, we think of anger only as a curse.
0: Mm-hmm.
1: But let's take the imagination to a place. Let's imagine somebody who is totally incapable, impossible for them to ever be angry about anything. Well, what would that person be like? Well, I think they'd be passively insensitive to everything around them, including injustice, evil, horrible stuff going on in the world. That's not a picture of how Jesus operated or the way the Christian life should be. And they wouldn't have much of any reason to ever intercede in prayer for somebody where there's this horrible situation that's just wrong. They're not going to have the energy to go out and change the world or to address injustice, evil, to reduce the suffering of others. So a person who is incapable of being angry, I think, is out of step with the character of God.
0: I would agree. And anger is really, like you say, it's meant to be a gift with a useful purpose. It's a powerful emotion and difficult to ignore. And because it is a gift, it will help us to understand opportunities to work to change the world or your family situation or your work situation for the better. Because I think when you get angry, it's because you're so interested in defending something that you really love.
1: Mm-hmm. Yeah, and like all of God's gifts, we're pretty good at messing with them.
0: Oh.
1: And using them in the wrong way, right? Mm-hmm. I mean, that's why anger is dangerous.
0: Right? Yeah.
1: It's because it does want, as you said earlier, it does want to be in charge. It likes to be in charge.
0: Oh, it does.
1: And it likes to keep you stuck right there.
0: Glenn, doesn't it also mean that you don't have to be vulnerable? Because you can let your anger surface, and then anger is emotion, and an emotion you can grab onto. But it's a lot harder to say, that really hurt my feelings, and show vulnerability. Versus, I'm so mad that you did this. I mean, that gives you a sense of control where the other causes you to need to show some humility and some vulnerability.
1: That's a really powerful insight. And I think that's part of the Christian life too, is being able to get into it, to be in a place where we can ask forgiveness, to be in a place where we can have other people ask us for forgiveness. And understand that this is the path forward. Anger doesn't want you to go down that path at all.
0: And you talk about a path, Glenn, and I think that's brilliant because there's a progression. And you talk about this in the book where you can start as an annoyance. You just got annoyed with something. That's a one-off. But then it might happen again. Now you're irritated. Then all of a sudden you have an anger surge and you go, ooh, where'd that come from? And then it involves persistent anger. And then you're chronically outraged, and then you're just a mess.
1: Yeah. And eventually you get to what, just pure rage, which is flat out complete loss of control. And we talk about road rage, for example. That's just kind of a minor example. I've known, and I was a person who worked pretty hard on rage and used it as fuel, but it's an incredibly destructive kind of way to live, not only for yourself, but for lots of people around you.
0: And that switch, when it gets flipped and it comes on quickly, that's when the seems like the most damage gets done.
1: Yes, and some of that damage will be damage you regret the rest of your life.
0: Couldn't agree more.
1: Just enormously, something that takes only seconds to happen, and then years and years of regret. Right, very tough.
0: Yeah, the old, I wished I hadn't said that. I wish I could take that back. I think that's reacting too quickly to your anger, which was nothing we should be doing.
1: No, and that's part of the problem is, and I've tried to break in the book, a model of using anger as an alert signal. That's what it is. That's what it's for. But then the next step is discernment. Okay, is this, am I perceiving something correctly? That's a big deal. And then what should we do about this? Is this something that I need to take care of, respond to? Is this something more of a community or the body of Christ responds to and takes care of? Or is this one so big that our only option is to go to God and lay it there and say, God, this horrible injustice is here. I'll do my part, but you have to use your enormous power here. And so that discernment stage is really important. And like for the young man who just loses his control really fast, they're skipping over the discernment stage entirely, right? It's that guy said something that made me mad, and now I will punch him in the nose. Mm-hmm. Right? 2 microseconds of discernment, maybe, and not well done. So that's really the challenge, is alert and then discernment and then choosing how to act. And there, this takes time. And I think this is why God's description of himself as being slow to anger, which I chose to use as the title of the book, that's really what this is, to slow it down enough so that anger doesn't rule you. It's in its proper place.
0: And I'm glad you cited Exodus 34:6, that God is slow to anger, because I know that when I get triggered, Glenn, and you might have gone through this yourself, it's almost as if you're neurologically hijacked, because your blood pressure goes up and your heartbeat races. And then whatever is going to come out of your mouth next is likely something you're going to regret.
1: Right. And you said there that I might have experienced. I just did yesterday. I mean, okay, right. This is not right. We all have this. I think some people are just more practiced, but everybody can have those kind of anger moments for sure.
0: Yeah. We're going to take a little break and come right back. Dr. Glenn Brook is my guest. His book is Slow to Anger, Redeeming Anger as the Gift It's Meant to Be. We'll be right back.
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0: A long time ago, my mom taught me how important it was to say please and thank you. 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
0: Welcome back to the show. Dr. Glenn Brook is my guest. His book is Slow to Anger, Redeeming Anger as the Gift It's Meant to Be. That's just hitting on a couple cylinders in my brain today because I have had a history of being a little bit of a hothead from time to time, and I don't like it. And oftentimes when I become a hothead, I end up saying things I wished I could take back, but usually it's too late. So right before the break, we were talking about this model, Alert, Discern, Act. And he talks about that. When anger strikes, there's really, that's the alert. That's the five alarm fire that's gone off. Then you have a chance to discern and then to act. And I think that's a really good model. I've heard pause, pray, proceed. I've heard other things like it in as much as don't race to something that's going to cause regret.
1: Yeah, pause, pray, proceed is a good one. I wish I could say I'm consistently doing praying at that point, but at least giving yourself space to try to do a sermon, right? The old advice that I got when I was a kid is, well, count to 10.
0: Right.
1: Or in my case, maybe count to 1,000. But, right? But the point is, create some space. I mean, one of the things that I've done successfully to help people with that, especially some young men, is to try to, in that moment, pay more attention to like the smells and the sounds and the sights around you. Because when that anger thing happens, you get so hyper-focused on something. You need to get out of that hyper-focus so you can stay calm. But if like I was in a coffee shop, I'll say, can you hear the espresso machine going? You know, just sure. As a way to get them to get out of that hyper-focus, which is not in a good, healthy place.
0: Mm-hmm. Glenn, shouldn't we just reserve our anger in life for things that matter? Sometimes I have to ask myself, does this matter right now? And my answer is emphatically no. But there are things that do matter.
1: Well, there are, and you're right. Sometimes what we should do is just laugh at stuff, right? We are a silly species.
0: Yes. Yes, we are.
1: Sometimes that's the right answer. It's just to laugh at our goofiness and de-escalate any kind of tension in the situation. But yes, if something matters, then we should be angry. That should tell us that it matters. And then we still have to decide, given ourselves enough space, what's the right response here?
0: You point out in the book about the things that should induce some response in us. A person made in the image of God is being abused. An individual is treated unjustly. A set of rules is being broken. A covenant's being broken. Something which does not promote peace with God. So there are things that we should have our antenna up for, that we go, this is an opportunity for some righteous anger.
1: Yeah, I like the famous scene that people refer to in the Bible where Jesus takes this whip of cords and he clears out the money lenders and the people selling animals and stuff. I look at that and I see a pattern where Jesus is very, very angry when anyone is interfering with someone else's ability to worship, someone else's ability to understand God correctly. And I mean, my understanding is where those people had set up shop was the only place that Gentiles were allowed to come in and pray. So they were interfering with prayer, and that's what Jesus was really angry about.
0: You also talk in the book about some ungodly responses when we're angry, and that is things like coveting, lying, vengeance, violence, yeah. Theft. I mean, boy, there's no good side to an uncontrolled, unbridled anger that leads to sin.
1: Right. I think that's why there's so many cautions. You know, Paul says, be angry, but do not sin. Don't let the sun go down in your anger, right? Get rid of anger, he says. And there's a specific kind of anger that's meant there in the Greek. But there is an awful lot in the Bible about the problem of anger and how to work with it. That my part of the reason I wrote the book is because I think the simplistic answer that says, oh, well, you should never be angry is actually not helpful. Because It has a purpose. It is a gift. You just need to use it correctly and not let it rule you that way.
0: Mm. And I think most of us have memorized Galatians 5, the fruits of the Spirit. When you think of self-control, that's always one that is last in the list. And it's oftentimes the one that makes me go, that's something I got to be working on every day.
1: You and me, brother.
0: Okay. All right. We're of like mind here. So let's talk about godly responses when we're acting with self-control. Things like speak the truth and soft answers turn away wrath. Your turn.
1: Yeah. Serving others is one of the things that is a godly response. Mm-hmm. Where we can, we promote systems that are about justice. Turning the other cheek when we're insulted is just a classic and very, very hard to do. I don't think that's limited to young men or old men. I think that's just a proud, proud people have a hard time turning the other cheek. But overlooking offenses, forgiving those that you can't overlook, that's a godly response.
0: It is.
1: Yeah. And certainly intercession is a really important one. I recently was thinking about the wonderful scene in The Lord of the Rings where Sam and Frodo were trying to climb Mount Doom so they can throw the ring into the fire, the only place where that horrible thing can be destroyed. And Frodo stumbles and can't go on, and Sam says, well, I can't carry the ring, but I can carry you, and picks Frodo up and carries him. And that, to me, is a great picture of what this kind of godly intercession is. I'm taking the problem to the only place where the solution exists. In this case, not the fires of Mount Doom, but the throne of God, the altar of all grace. Intercession is a really powerful response to where we see a gap between what should be and what is.
0: Glenn, when we think of anger, and if we apply it to all the things that are broken in the world, we're never going to not be angry. And that's something I think anger wants, is to rule us. And if anger is ruling us, we're not going to think so much about God's sovereignty and patience.
1: Yeah, I mean, one of the sad things in my lifetime, I think, is so much news is nationalized. And, we hear much more of national news than we do local news, frankly. And, it's God who rules over nations, not us, right? I mean, some people have governing responsibilities, but it is God who's responsible for ruling over nations and the rulers of those nations. And we can't change anybody's heart, but mm-hmm. God changes someone's heart, right?
0: Mm, absolutely.
1: And you mentioned vengeance, however tempting it is, and however deserving that person might be of your vengeance, God says he reserved vengeance to himself, right? Vengeance is mine. So only he can do it without sin.
0: Yeah, that's very wise. So Glenn, when Proverbs say that a soft answer turns away wrath, but a harsh word stirs up anger, okay, let's say you come at me and you're angry and what you say to me feels really personal. What do I do? Because mm-hmm. now I'm a little bit in it, feeling like I'm in a counterattack mode. I gotta defend myself to survive.
1: Well, if I had a perfect formula, I probably would have included it in the book or mm-hmm. sold it somehow, But I think part of it is to recognize there's more going on here than just me and you, or me and this other person.
0: Yeah.
1: I mean, one of the things which has been helpful to me is to not bite back really hard, but rather to consciously use softer language, reduce the volume in my voice and so forth. Those kind of things have helped. Again, I wish I had, here are the three things you do, perfect. It will work every time. I don't know that. There's often stuff going on when people are angry at you that is way beyond you, not just about what happened in this moment.
0: Right.
1: And so I think we try with gentleness and be very careful in our response, be open-handed and continue to try to make it a loving situation. I mean, the definition of gentleness is strength under control. It's Amen. not it's not, you're not being a doormat. It, you know, you're using all your strength to stay under control. That's mm-hmm. what Gemma says.
0: So Glenn, union rules say, I've got to quote G.K. Chesterton when I have you on. So when he was asked, what's wrong with the world? G.K. Chesterton said, I am. What about when you're angry with yourself?
1: Yeah. Self-directed anger can be so destructive, and it's very easily abused because anger just wants you. I personalize anger, right? Going back to Genesis 4. You must rule over it. I mean, it's an it.
0: Yeah.
1: And it wants you to misinterpret what's going on here, right? You may have an accurate assessment that, yeah, you're not where you need to be. And it makes you angry because that's the gap. But that doesn't mean that God doesn't love you. If God is disciplining you, for example, and you're not happy about it, but that might be because you get angry. Well, you're just misinterpreting God's loving intent here in that sense. So I think you still follow this kind of model. Okay, anger is a signal. It tells me something's going on. I need to discern. In this case, we often really do need to pray. God, tell me what's going on. I feel this way. How should I be understanding this? What should be going on? Right. And then be very slow to just beat yourself up or to abuse yourself or to lash out at others because you're mad at yourself. Right. I mean, be very, very slow in this situation. It takes time. And our ability to perceive things correctly is pretty bad much of the time. So we just need to be humble in our ability to interpret the signal.
0: Mm-hmm. Glenn, I'm mad that we have to take a break. I'm angry that we have to take a break because I'd like to just keep talking. But these are the rules of radio. So we're going to take a short break and be right back with Dr. Glenn Brook. His book is Slow to Anger, Redeeming Anger as the Gift It's Meant to Be. We'll be right back.

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6: We're back talking about anger today and with Dr. Glenn Brook. His book is called Slow to Anger, Redeeming Anger as the Gift It's Meant to Be. And Glenn, I was thinking about just this week, like as early as today, feeling irritated and short-tempered. And I was laughing to myself because I thought, well, I'm talking to Glenn today about anger. And yet today I'm feeling irritated and short-tempered. How can I look at my anger history? How can I make sense of it and turn it into something profitable for me?
7: So I have a short chapter in the book, which is trying to learn from your anger history. And this is painful because it just requires some accuracy and writing down some stuff maybe you don't like. But the goal is just to reflect on your experiences and think about what kinds of things, when have you been angry? And then maybe what were some of the triggers? What kind of things made you impatient? Are there any patterns that you can recognize? And sometimes it's as simple as, well, I just didn't get enough sleep. You know,
6: yeah.
7: The kids were sick and I was up in the night. Or I ate a whole bunch of sugar that I know I shouldn't eat. And it just made me jumpy. And then I had the blood sugar crash and, not an excuse. In my family as a kid, we were told excuses are lies we tell ourselves. understanding those kind of patterns, and those can be the short, like, well, I'm irritated because I'm a little short of sleep. Maybe that's legit. Then there are the longer patterns, right? For me, battling anger since I was

0: in our spirits, because there's been times when I'm sure my anger has felt kind of good to me. I think, yeah, they got a dose of me today.
1: Oh, that's the number one thing for me is it does feel good.
0: It does, unfortunately.
1: and especially on very personal things, right? Something very personal to you or a personal encounter when you're angry, you let them have it, right? You didn't cower down and all the rest. That it's not the right kind of feeling, but
0: right.
1: I think everyone listening knows what we're talking about. Boy, that just felt so satisfying to get that zinger in there.
0: Mm-hmm.
1: Right. Yeah, we love that. So yeah, that's significantly a challenge. And that can be one of the patterns that you recognize, as you point out.
0: And I should probably every night go to bed thanking God for his grace that kept things from getting worse, because who knows what I could have said or done, or embarrassingly so, not really brought the fragrance of Christ to the conversation, but maybe something different.
1: True. I told people for years that I'm really envious of the ones who say they have an inner voice, because I have committees with subcommittees, and mm-hmm. they just, you know, they're saying crazy stuff all the time. Like, he said that to you. He deserves it. You should punch him in the face. You know, it's like, well, where did that come from? You know, I part of maturity for me is just learning how to ignore the various subcommittees and their stupid things. Right. But, we should be thankful. I mean, if everything I ever thought to say had come out, oh my gosh.
0: Yeah.
1: Well, I think several people would have killed me along the way, but literally in my case, but you know, not just figuratively, but yeah, we have to, that self-control thing, a lot of it. I think James has a comment or two about control of the tongue.
0: He does. And I want to go back to the model where the anger is the alert signal that says, uh-oh, something's wrong. And then you move into the discernment phase. And that's the phase I want to talk about just a little bit right now, because where is my discernment going to come from? Hopefully the Lord, hopefully from his word, but also should there be a committee, a council of people that we love and trust that can speak truth into our life? Because what's coming next is acting. And I don't know how much time we have for the discernment part.
1: Well, I don't either. We'll just go ahead. I think the part of the framing of discernment is really to have the right standards, right? Are we angry about the right kinds of things? And we talked about some of them earlier, like a person made in the image of God is being abused, right?
0: Yes.
1: That's it.
0: That's clear.
1: Right? But the standards are things that we can take from the Bible, for example, the Sermon on the Mount, Ten Commandments, Jesus' statement to his disciples in John, you know, a new commandment I give you, that you love one another as I have loved you. The Colossians 3 chapter has a really nice outline of how we should live, for example, with one another in the church and relate to other people outside the church or who are not yet believers. These are the things that inform us about whether we are discerning things correctly, and then you know, is this something that it's not consistent with the Ten Commandments. It's not consistent with the great Shema, to love the Lord with all your heart, all your mind, and all your soul, all your strength. You know, if it's inconsistent with those, okay, maybe this is legit. Maybe this is something. Now, is it something I do? Is it something the church takes care of, or community takes care of, my broader family takes care of? Or is this something we take to God, throne of grace? So, you know, I said that before, but this whole discernment and then deciding what is the right action is really important. And that's, again, slowness. We live in a culture that really rewards the quick comeback and that kind of thing. And well, I think a lot of the Christian life is more gentleness, that strength under control, and being very careful with our words and our actions.
0: Glenn, I think it's important that we are reminding each other that there are falsehoods when it comes to anger, and that we don't want to believe the lies, and of which there are many. And I know when sometimes people I know who are prone to be angry also seem to isolate, and then they have outbursts.

0: course, and then they go away for a while, and they don't stay connected as well as other people, because anger is such a volatile tool, and they seem to use it all the time. Do you see the truth in that?
1: I do. I think that when Satan wants to destroy a man, he isolates him.
0: Amen. That's for sure.
1: I don't think that's limited to men, but I think men are particularly prone to that, because for many men, and I've been there, isolation just feels a lot better. It's so much easier than being in community.
0: Mm-hmm,
1: so yeah. much easier. And even when we're sort of with people, we're sort of play acting, being with people, right? That level of vulnerability you talk about is pretty important. And again, this is where I think knowing Christ and being confident that the love of Christ is carrying us, that we are never abandoned or orphaned, that's what gives us the strength to be vulnerable and to actually open up, to say things like I've written in this book.
0: Mm-hmm.
1: But, I mean, this book is not written by a guy who's got it all figured out and never had a problem with anger. And still figuring it out.
0: Right.
1: And that's encouraging. This conversation's encouraging for that reason.
0: Yeah. Glenn, do you think it's possible for a Christian to be angry and not sin?
1: Well, I think Paul would not have written what he wrote if that were not a possibility.
0: Yeah.
1: Is that a double negative? I have to be careful about those things. But yeah, I think the, you know, if Jesus could be angry and not sin, if Moses can be angry and at least not all the time sin, yeah, it's got to be possible. It's a high standard. It's a really high standard.
0: Yeah, it is. And do you think men have more problems with anger than women?
1: I think men have different problems with women, at least the ones we see most often.
0: Mm-hmm.
1: Some of the angriest people I have ever met were women.
0: Okay.
1: I just think that our very natures and the things that we're sort of, I'll say, optimized around and our culture pushes us into drive us to express anger in slightly different ways. Bitterness and is related to chronic anger, and the things that make men and women bitter tend to be a little different.
0: Mm-hmm.
1: But not being a woman, you know, there are ranges of things that I have no personal experience with, and so I'm very careful when I speak this way, but I certainly can say both men and women have major challenges with anger.
0: Mm-hmm.
1: I don't see anything in the Bible that says, oh, and this is only an issue for the guys.
0: Right. I feel like I want to, Wyatt, I feel like I want to do a 5-person survey. I just don't know what the question would be, but.
2: Well, it's allowed. Maybe we can take the break. About one.
0: Yeah, if we can come up with one.
2: Yeah,
0: but
2: yeah.
0: I feel like there's a lot of people that want to weigh in on this topic.
2: We'll have to get creative.
0: Because I think we've poked the bear a little bit.
2: Yeah.
0: I mean, because just talking to Glenn about anger makes me think about my anger, my irritation, the things that annoy me, the things that I address, that I probably should just let go and go, this is not important, because I reserve my anger in life for things that matter, and this is not one of those things that matter.
2: Well said.
0: All right, we're going to take a break and be right back with Dr. Glenn Brook. He's written a book called Slow to Anger, Redeeming Anger as the Gift It's Meant to Be. Be right back.
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7: My guest today is Dr. Glenn Brook. We're talking about anger. I think this is getting the attention of a lot of people today. And in your book, Glenn, you have profiled three different dialogues you had with people, and I read all of them, and the one I think that would really serve this audience well would be the conversation and progression you had with Sophie.
8: The most difficult one.
7: I picked the most difficult one, but I think it's going to have the most impact. Would you walk us through that?
8: Sure. And this is anonymized. This is based on a real situation, but I changed enough details to try to protect her identity.
7: Sure.
8: But Sophie, very angry mother of a teenage daughter, Naomi, who was also very, very angry. And Sophie had recently come through a nasty divorce, and adultery was at the heart of that divorce, and had lots of anger at her ex-husband for what had been done, what had been said, how things had been handled or not handled. And unfortunately, the church that they were going to, the congregation, somewhat began to ostracize Sophie and her daughter. And they felt judged. They felt like they were being treated like third-class Christians. So instead of getting kind of the warm support and encouragement they were hoping for, they just kind of were pushed out a little bit. And so they had anger about that. So that's the outline of it. And I will tell you, this is a situation that I know is still, the real life Sophie is still working through this, the unforgiveness. But the unforgiveness is what in the end we felt that God was pointing Sophie and Naomi to, that until you can forgive, you're not going to get past all this. And I know that the ex-husband, you know, is not, doesn't think he did anything wrong. I mean, it's a really sad, difficult situation. But the level of forgiveness here was crucial. And part of the reason I included the story is because it isn't an instant resolution. It's mm-hmm. not something that just got taken care of in one conversation with me or one prayer, that sort of thing, right? They're still struggling with it, right? They've seen the evidence of God's grace, but it's still a battle for them.
7: Glenn, can I read a line that Sophie said, which really stuck out? She said, "Please don't lecture me about forgiving Mike. I can't forgive him," she said louder, beginning to pace. "He hasn't repented. He's gotten away with it all and left us a mess. He's not suffering like he deserves to be."
8: Yes.
7: Exactly how you work through that anger.
8: You do a lot of intercession for Sophie. And in that conversation, it was actually a composite of several conversations, but I was using one of my practices to help me in these tense moments. I picture, and I describe this in the book, I picture the cross of Christ between me and Sophie, not the sanitized thing, but the actual cross, which has splinters and nail holes and blood, and flies, because anytime there's blood, there's going to be flies. And the idea that I have in my imagination is that everything I'm hearing from Sophie has to come through the cross so that I hear the correct thing and I'm able to really understand it. And anything that I'm saying is getting filtered by the cross too. So she's only getting what's really good for her, and helpful and God honoring. And that's an imagination tool, which is really helpful for me in stressful situations like this. But, and it's what it's, and I think what allowed me by God's grace to understand the issue is forgiveness here. The very fact that she went there tells me that she knows it too. Right? Mm-hmm. I wish I could say, oh, I said the right things and everything was magically great and they found another church that's super, and that those aren't true. That's not where that is.
7: Mm-hmm. Glenn, you also say in the book, nowhere in the Bible are we commanded to fix people, because fixing people is God's business. We're commanded to love.
8: Yeah. Yes, I have challenged any number of people on occasion, you know, get your concordance out and find the verse that says that you're, you know, how to fix people. And it's not there. You know, it's not there. And love is expensive. In Sophie's case and Naomi's case, her daughter, love is very expensive for them, right? But the cost of not forgiving is this intolerable burden that they just have to lay down. And they're not designed to carry this.
7: So let's just think biblically about anger in our time remaining, Glenn. And I'm curious, how does anger and fear fit together? Because it seems like they're cousins, like they show up at the same picnic in the summertime. There's fear, there's anger.
8: Yes, and there aren't as many verses about anger as there are fear. You know,
7: mm-hmm.
8: What is it, 360 sometimes in the Bible you can find, you know, do not be afraid, do not fear.
7: Right.
8: But I think that you're right. There is a close connection between these powerful, powerful emotions. I have not plumbed the depths of this. I don't even know how to explain it. I just can tell you that through some personal observations and experience, people who learn to overcome fears are much better at dealing with the challenge of anger and bitterness. There's some kind of a connection there. Maybe you have some ideas. I'm all ears if you do, but they tend to travel in the same car.
7: Yeah, they do. They do. Why is anger so controlling and so powerful? We're in the lightning round now, so you don't have to answer. You don't have to make these answers long. Just throw out what you have on the top of your head.
8: I think that, you know, the corrupted nature of our bodies and our spirits means that we very easily let things rule us, and anger is quite good at ruling us.
7: Okay, what do we do to keep our anger in check?
8: As much as possible, you put everything in front of God and you say, help me understand this. What's the right response here?
7: I like that. What about, you know, anger and freedom? What do they have in common? What does anger and freedom have in common? Because if you've let go of anger, boy, you're going to have freedom in a way maybe you've never known.
8: Yeah, so they're somewhat antonyms, right? They're not synonyms. I mean, they don't go together that way. But people who are a slave to anger are definitely not free.
7: No,
8: and I think God wants us to be free. That's why love is the basis for freedom, not anger. Anger doesn't rescue anything. It just points out the problem that needs to be rescued.
7: So are you saying, Glenn, that if I'm going to enjoy freedom, that means I'm not going to have to spend a lot of time at managing my anger, because there's a chance I might be free from my anger?
8: I hope that someday before I die, I'll be free from anger, but I don't personally think that's going to happen for me. And I don't blame God. I think that's because of just the particular challenges I have, but I think I'm in good company. Many of us, not all, but many of us really, really struggle with anger issues.
7: Mm-hmm. So let's just say anger has that purpose, has an intended purpose, but we should learn how to be slow to anger.
8: Yeah. And I think it's worth learning it, because the consequence of not learning it is a life of regret.
7: Mm-hmm. Do you have a Bible passage or two when it comes to anger that you have floating around in your head that you go to?
8: One I go to is Galatians 5:23, where he talks about gentleness and self-control.
7: Oh, yeah.
8: Against such things, there is no law.
7: Love that.
8: Right? There is nothing that will block. Whatever you want to pour into gentleness and self-control, nothing will block it once it's there.
7: Right? Mm-hmm.
8: And then another one, especially earlier in my life, that was really meaningful was from Psalm 110. The Lord is at your right hand. He will shatter kings on the day of his wrath. And the reason that's meaningful to me is because it's just a reminder that all those things where it's about kings and governments and stuff I can't directly work on, God will take care of it.
7: Mm-hmm. So, Glenn, how would we make sense of Proverbs 22:24 that says, make no friendship with a man given to anger, nor go with a wrathful man? All of my friends have certain levels of anger, so I don't want to dump all my friends today.
8: Yeah, I think that the meaning there for me, the way I would handle that one at least, is to say, recognize that people who are just letting their anger run wild, who have no self-control, that they're getting to that level of rage and wrath, that's just the bad company that will infect you.
7: Perfect.
8: You know.
7: Yeah.
8: Keep the cross between you and them. If your ministry is to be with them, just understand how much you're going to have to guard your heart.
7: Great. Glenn, thank you so much for doing the show. It's been a delight meeting you.
8: My privilege. Thank you very much.
7: Thank you so much. Have a great rest of your day. Dr. Glenn Brook has been my guest. His book is called Slow to Anger, Redeeming Anger as the Gift It's Meant to Be. That wraps up our show for the day and for the week. Thank you for supporting Faith Radio. 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
1: We all wish we had a clean and tidy story, but it's in the mess where we see God's glory. This is Susie Larson with another Grow and Go moment, helping you to discover and enjoy what God wants to do in and through you. In the book of Proverbs, chapter 14, verse 4, we read this: without oxen, a stable stays clean, but you need a strong ox for a large harvest. I once knew a business owner who was all about appearances. He had the nicest building, nicest equipment. He lived his life like a wealthy man. Yet his employees were floundering, discouraged, underpaid, and overworked. He's since gone out of business. When facade matters more than fruit, we sacrifice our influence and impact. However, when we're committed to God's people, God's processes, and God's purposes, we will find miraculous life change, community impact, and kingdom movement. But it's often messy. People are broken. Relationships are complicated. Conflict, well, it's no fun. And growth takes time. But that's why godly, humble, and visionary leaders are so incredibly important in the kingdom of God. There's a big difference between a flashy appearance and a fruitful life. One is all show and no go, while the other is in the trenches, doing life with others, stewarding gifts, responding to needs, moving forward in faith. Don't get discouraged by the messes in life. Don't miss the everyday miracles in the messes of life. Jesus did life this way. He understands, and He's in it with you. Maybe today's a good day to reframe your perspective on the messy parts of your life. Look for God in them. Watch and wait for the miracle. This is Susie Larson with another Grow and Go moment. For more resources, go to growandgotoday.com.
2: This is Hope with God. I'm Andrew Palau. In the Bible, Deborah was a powerful woman appointed by God. She was appointed to be a leader and a judge over Israel. She faced dangerous enemies and uncertain times, yet she stood strong. Why? Because she trusted God. Through her courage, her voice, through her obedience, God brought hope and victory to His people. God often calls ordinary people to do extraordinary things. Your voice, your life, it matters. And the same God who gave Deborah courage wants to meet with you today and give you courage. He wants to walk with you through it all and guide your life and show you that He does care. Do you want to get to know Him and discover His plans for your life? You can begin this way. Say, God, I want to know You. Reveal Yourself to me. Show me Your love and guide me in the right path, and I will follow You and serve You. Amen. Always remember, there is hope with God.
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7: Hey, thanks for joining us today on Pastor Rick's Daily Hope, the Bible teaching ministry of Rick Warren. And today, we're continuing our series called The Habits of Happiness. In this series, Rick dives into the book of Philippians and helps you discover God's path to true and lasting happiness. Okay, and now here's part one of a message called Happiness Can Be Learned.
8: Many people think that happiness is simply a matter of luck. And they think, if you're happy, you're just lucky. You got lucky, you had happy circumstances, and so congratulations for you. But actually, happiness can be learned. It is a quality that you can learn. There are certain qualities that if you learn them, your happiness in life is going to go up exponentially. If you don't have these qualities in your life, your unhappiness will go up exponentially. Now, you probably never thought about this, but if I mention it to you, you automatically know what I'm talking about because you could instinctively pick out qualities that cause you to be happy and qualities that cause you to be unhappy. For instance, if we made two columns, the happiness column and the unhappiness column, and I said, now, which column would impatience go in? Unhappiness, yeah. Impatient people tend to be unhappy people. Would you agree with that? And the more patient you are, if you learn patience, you're going to be happier in life. That obviously makes sense. If I said, for instance, cruelty, that would go in the unhappiness column. Kindness would go in the happiness column. This is kind of obvious, and we could make an entire list. If I said, if I'm arrogant, I'm going to tend to be unhappy. And if I am humble, I'm going to tend to be more happy. So what we're going to do this weekend as we go through the book of Philippians is look at four very important qualities you need to build in your life. Now, if happiness is a serious business, and if you really want to be happy, then you need to build these qualities in your life. We're starting in chapter 2 of Philippians, verses 19 down to verse 30. Let me read it to you, and then we'll look at it. Paul says this, I hope in the Lord Jesus to send Timothy to you soon. Now, let me stop here and remind you of the background. Paul is in prison in Rome. He's writing a letter to a church in Greece in a city called Philippi. So we call it the Philippian letter. And Paul is writing to these church members of a church he started in Greece. And they have been sending him care packages. They actually sent him an offering while he was in prison, awaiting to appeal his execution before Caesar, who was Nero in Rome at the time. And Paul is writing back to the Philippians, and this book is actually a thank you letter. It is a thank you letter for a financial gift. And in the middle of this letter, he gives some personal information. So let me say it, read it again. I hope in the Lord Jesus to send Timothy to you soon so that I may be cheered when I receive news about you. I have no one else like him, this is Timothy, who takes a genuine interest in your welfare. For everybody else looks after his own interest, not those of Jesus Christ. But you know that Timothy has proved himself because as a son with his father, he has served with me in the work of the gospel, the good news. I hope, therefore, to send him, Timothy, as soon as I can see how things go with me. And I'm confident that I myself will come soon. In other words, I hope I'm going to get out of jail and come back to see you in Philippi. But, he says, I think it is necessary to also send back to you Epaphroditus. That's a long Greek name for a man, but that's another guy like Timothy. Epaphroditus, my brother, my fellow worker, and my fellow soldier, who is also your messenger, whom you sent to me to take care of my needs. When the Philippians sent a financial gift to help Paul while he's in prison in Rome, they sent it through a guy named Epaphroditus. And he says, I'm going to send this guy back to you, for he longs for all of you, because this was his home church. And he's distressed because you heard he was ill. Indeed, he was ill and he almost died in trying to get to Paul in that trip to Rome. But God had mercy on him, and not only on him, but also on me, to spare me sorrow upon sorrow. Therefore, I am all the more eager to send him back to you, so that when you see him again, you may be glad, and I may have less anxiety. So, welcome him in the Lord with great joy, and honor men like him, because he almost died for the work of Christ, risking his life to make up for the help you could not give me. Now, at a first glance, that doesn't seem to be a very deep passage. You're going, it sounds like Paul's talking about two guys who are with him in Rome that he's going to send back to Greece. And when you read this letter, you might ask, why in the world did God include that in the Bible? I mean, why is that even there? It's just a personal note about two guys the church at the Philippi knows and that Paul knows, and they've helped each other. And you might think, you know, this is one of those passages in the Bible, just kind of read over real quick and just get to the good parts. And you would be wrong. You would be wrong. Because the Bible says everything in the Bible is there to teach us by example. And in this passage that I just read you are the examples of the four things you must build into your life if you want to really be happy, if you want to live consistently happy. Now, he has an example of these four choices that leads to happiness in these two guys named Timothy and Epaphroditus. Now, here's the background. Paul intends to send two guys who are with him in Rome while he's there in prison back to the Philippian church. And he says in verse 19, I'm going to send you Timothy. And in verse 25, he says, I'm going to send back to you Epaphroditus, who's a member of your church. And then Paul endorses these two guys as role models. He says in verse 20 of Timothy, I got nobody else like him. Now, let me just stop right there for a minute. If Paul, the apostle who wrote most of the New Testament, says, I don't know anybody like him in the whole world, you better pay attention to this guy. When Paul says, I don't have anybody in my life like Timothy, then you better pay attention to him. In fact, two of the books of the Bible are called 1st and 2nd Timothy, written to this guy. So he's a very important character. He says, I don't know anybody like him. And then he says about the other guy, Epaphroditus, he says, I want you to welcome him when I send him and honor him because he nearly died. He nearly died for my sake. Now, Paul says, and here's the reason why we're looking at it in this series, on the habits of happiness. Paul says, I'm going to send these guys to you for three reasons. And he says this. He said in verse 19, so that I may be cheered, so that I can be happy. And then in verse 28, he says, so that you may be happy, so you may be glad, you may be happy. And then he says in verse 28, so that I may have less anxiety. So whatever these guys are doing, however they are living, it's a way that's going to make you glad, it's going to make me glad, and it's going to make us all have less anxiety. Now, as your pastor, I want you to be happy, I want me to be happy, and I want us all to have less anxiety. So we're going to look at this passage. Does that make sense? And we're going to say, what is it about these two guys that are so worthy? They're in the Bible in a little footnote that looks like kind of like just a personal, hey, I'm sending these guys. He says in the Living Bible, these guys will make me happy and lighten my cares. Now, what this passage teaches us is that there are four qualities you need to have in your life in order for your happiness to go up and for the happiness of people around you to go up too. And the first thing that you have to learn is this. You're going to have to learn, write this down, to shift the focus away from myself. That is the starting point for all happiness. I must shift the focus away from myself. I have to care about more than just me. I've got to care about the needs of those around me. If all I think about is me, myself, and I'm going to be a pretty miserable person. If I truly want to be happy in life, I've got to move the focus off myself. Now, Paul gives Timothy as an example of this. And in verse 20 and 21, he says this, I have nobody else like him who takes a genuine interest in your welfare, for everybody else looks out for his own interest. Would you say that's true today of most people? Everybody looks out for their own interest? Not that many people are looking after your interest. Could you name the people who are looking after your interest? Not many. Most people are looking after their own interest, not yours. And as naturally, I tend to look at my own interest. I don't tend to look at your interest. I don't get up in the morning and think, I wonder if you're having a hard time today. No, I'm always thinking about me. You tend to think about you. Paul says, I've got nobody like this guy because he actually takes a genuine interest in you, not simply in himself. Everybody else looks out for his own interest. Now notice in that phrase there, he says, no one else is like him. In other words, unselfish people are very, very rare. Nobody else is like him. He says, who takes a genuine interest. There are many people who fake interest in you. It's so funny, sometimes I go to these parties or these important diplomatic events, and people are standing there talking to you, and they've got one of these little, toastette things and a drink in their hand, and they're talking to you, but the whole time they're looking over your shoulder like, is there anybody else more important I should be talking to? They're pretending to take an interest in me, but they're not really interested in me. They're looking over, who else could I talk to instead of this guy? Because they're pretending that. He says he takes a genuine interest. A Good News translation says he genuinely cares about you. Others care only about themselves. And then I want you to circle the phrase. It says, looks out. Everyone else looks out for his own interest. Circle that phrase, looks out. What we're talking about here is a matter of focus. The first key to happiness is you've got to change your focus. You have to shift your focus away from yourself onto other people. You gotta look out for others. Now, do you normally do that? Not normally. That's something you have to learn to do. When you walk into a room, you're not normally thinking, who in this room needs my help? You walk into the room, look in, and think, how do I look? That's what you do. You walk in the room and go, how do I look? Am I put together just right? And you have to intentionally train yourself to do the opposite, to shift the focus away from myself. The Phillips translation of this verse says, people aren't interested in you. They're all wrapped up in their own affairs. Circle that phrase, wrapped up. For those of you who are single adults, let me just give you a little fatherly advice. It's better to sit at home without a date then go date somebody who's all wrapped up in themselves. Single women, a man wrapped up in himself is no gift. Guys, a woman wrapped up in herself is no gift. He says, they're wrapped up in their own affairs, so they're not caring, they're not looking out for the needs of others. Now, I think confession's good for the soul. I have to admit to you that it saddens me how many times I have missed the needs around me of people that I love. I just totally missed them because I wasn't paying attention. I just wasn't paying attention. I wasn't looking out. I hadn't shifted the focus from me to the others in the room. And when I wasn't looking out for their needs, I missed their needs. And that grieves me a lot. Philippians 2:4, we looked at this verse last week, but I love it in the Message paraphrase. It says here, don't be so obsessed with getting your own advantage, forget yourself long enough to lend a helping hand. If you did that, you think you'd be happier? Yes, you would. Yes, you would. You see, this isn't easy to do because everything in our culture and everything in our nature teaches us to be self-centered. And America is becoming more and more self-centered. I read a report this week in a scientific journal that said they studied 1 million books in print over the last 200 years in American history. And they compared the words that were used then and the words that are used now. And the words that have increased in number today are I, me, my, choice, unique, special. These words are being overused today. Words you don't hear much today are responsibility and prayer. Okay, those are words that were used a lot in the past. We're increasingly becoming more self-centered. In fact, I thought I'd just show you a few ads that illustrate this because we don't realize how we're being brainwashed. Now, this first ad here on the screen is a Coca-Cola ad that says that happiness is something you drink. So it says, here's a Coke bottle, it says, open happiness. So if you just Buy that product, you drink it, then you will be happy. Happiness is something you drink. Now, Audi came out with one that says, not only that, joy is something you drive. And it says there, joy finally has meaning. That's good to know. And what is it? It's an Audi. That is an audacious goal, is what that is right there, Audi. Now, what Pepsi tells us is this: all that matters is today. Live for now. In other words, don't plan about tomorrow. Don't care about other people. Just live for now. And Sprite tells us this: obey your thirst. Okay? In other words, give in to any urge you have. Okay? You're hearing these messages subliminally. It's all about you. It's all about you. It's all about you. Burger King, have it your way. Have it your way. Well, that's about as, now, that's not bad advice when you're ordering a hamburger, but that's terrible advice for relationships. Here's a perfume product. It's all about me. Yeah. It's all about me. And then for smart counterculture programming positioning, the donut company did this one. I love donuts because they're not self-centered at all. Little counterculture spin on advertising. The bottom line is, everything in culture teaches you to think about you, me, I. And so I have to intentionally shift the focus away if I want to be happy. Number two, the second thing you're going to need to learn to be happy is this. If you want to be happy, you're going to have to become someone that people trust. You're going to have to become someone that people trust. Proverbs 13:15 says, those who can't be trusted are on the road to ruin. Now, it's really obvious that the more people trust you, the happier you're going to be. And if people don't trust you, you're not going to be happy. If nobody trusts you, you're living a pretty miserable life. So, here's another quality you can learn. If you learn to be trustworthy, you learn to be reliable, you learn to be consistent, you learn to be dependable, and you develop that quality in your life, you're going to be a whole lot happier than people who aren't worthy of trust. If you want to be happy, you've got to become somebody that people trust. Now, again, Paul uses Timothy as an example of this. Verse 22. He says, Timothy has proven himself because as a son with his father, he served with me in the work of the gospel. Now, again, he's given this guy as an example. He says, I've watched this guy in action. I've seen this Timothy. I've seen him in all kinds of circumstances. And he says, this guy, Timothy, he's the real deal. He's the real McCoy. He's authentic. He's genuine. He's trustworthy. He's dependable. He's reliable. You can count on this guy. God's Word translation says, you know what kind of person Timothy proved to be. Do people know what kind of person you really are? And are you trustworthy? If you're not, then you're not very happy. Because the more people trust you, the more your happiness goes up. Now, he says about this guy, Timothy, he's proven trustworthy. He has been proven. He has been proved over time, tested, verified, checked out. He is credible. He is creditable. You know, anytime you go to a bank for a loan, before they loan you any money, they're going to do a thing on you called a credit check. A credit check. And they're going to say, are you worthy of being trusted with credit? Are you creditable? Do you pay your bills back? Are you paying them back on time? Do you have a track record of keeping your word? Do you have a track record of doing what you say? Can you be depended on that if we loan you this money, you're not going to flake out on us and we're going to lose it? They do a credit check on you to see if you are credible or credit worthy. Now, I want to tell you a little secret. Everybody around you is doing a credit check on your life every moment of your life. Not just the banks, but everybody around you is constantly doing a credit check on you. Are you what you say you are? Are you the real deal? Or are you just some phony baloney? You wear a mask here and wear a mask over here. You know, that's what they used to do in the Greek theater. One actor would play many parts, and he'd come out and he'd wear a mask and he'd play a part, and then he'd go back behind the stage. This is in the days of Plato. He'd get another mask, he'd come out and he'd wear that mask and he'd play a part, and he'd go back. And so he's being different roles to different groups of people, playing different parts. Same guy, but wearing different masks. And the word for that guy in Greek is called a hypocritos. That's where we get the word hypocrite. Hypocrite means somebody who he acts this way on the golf course and this way with his kids and this way at church and that way with his wife, and you don't really know. Is what you see what you get? He's saying, you know the kind of person Timothy was. He proved he was checked out. He got a credit reference done. Now, if you're going to be happy, you got to learn to be consistent. You got to learn to be dependable, trustworthy, reliable. How do you develop a reputation for reliability? Two things. Write them down. The Bible tells us. Number one, live with integrity. Live with integrity. And what I mean by that is make sure that my actions match my words. I don't talk a good game and then live another different way. No, he says, what you see is what you get. Integrity doesn't mean you're perfect. If perfection was required for integrity, none of us have integrity because nobody's perfect. We're all flawed. But integrity means what you see is what you get. It's the real deal. Make sure my actions match my words. Proverbs 25:13 says this. Reliable friends who do what they say are like a cool drink, are like cool drinks in sweltering heat, refreshing. Not a great verse. So that's can people count on you, or do you flip-flop? Are you two-faced? You're wishy-washy. Look at the opposite. Proverbs 25:19 says this. Putting confidence in an unreliable person is like chewing with a toothache or walking on a broken foot. I like that. What is he saying? The greatest ability is dependability. It's more important than any other ability in life. The greatest ability is dependability. Are you dependable? Are you creditworthy? Are you worthy of trust? If you are, then you're going to be a happy person. Because the more people who trust in you, the more happy you're going to be. The greatest ability is dependability. Proverbs 28:20 says, honest people will lead a full, happy life. You want to be happy? Honest people will lead a full, happy life. Number two, not only do I live with integrity, I keep my promises. This is the other way you learn this second quality. Keep my promises. Psalm 15:4 talks about these people always do what they promise, no matter how much it may cost them. I actually like this verse better in the King James English, where it says, God blesses the person who sweareth to his own hurt. Sweareth to his own. What does that mean? He means you keep a promise, and then you find out it's going to cost me more than I thought it was going to cost me, but I still keep my promise. I said I'd do it for that price, and I'm going to take a bath on it, but I'm going to do it because I keep my word. So, if I want to be happy, then I've got to first shift the focus away from myself. It's not about me. And second, I've got to become somebody that people trust.
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9: 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I'm Ryan. 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
11: 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The Bible says that God loves us. 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
15: 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Paradise was lost when sin came into the world, but at the end of the Bible story, the gifts that were lost are not only restored, they're surpassed in God's new garden city. 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
9: 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Can we talk? And lean in and let God meet you there, because you're going to grow.
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22: 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Have you ever noticed how quickly something new can lose its appeal? Today, Dr. Evans explains why that's more than just a passing feeling. It's a reflection of life lived without God. Let's join him in the book of Ecclesiastes as he reveals the vital connection between God and a life of lasting purpose.
21: The theme of the book is life under the sun. It's viewing life under the sun as a man struggles with how life looks unless God is intruding into it. And he says, life on its own merit under the sun on earth, where people live, work, play, raise families, is vanity. Vanity means emptiness or without ultimate purpose and meaning. And all of us knows what that is. We've experienced the letdown of a new car becoming old, of a new house becoming old, of something exciting losing its vim, vigor, and vitality, and all of a sudden it becomes dull and meaningless. You see it every Christmas when you were raising your children, or even when you were a child, and Christmas morning everybody's all excited and the kids come down and they're tearing the toys, the wrapping off the toys, and they're excited. Oh, look at what mommy bought. Look at what daddy bought. And a week later they're bored. You're broke and they're bored. But that's life under the sun. He says, ultimate meaning. For the moment, it may look exciting and all of that, but give it time and give life's realities the chance to sink in. And that which was just causing you ecstasy all of a sudden feels like tragedy, because it's life under the sun. It's the way earth is. And what he's going to argue, what he has argued throughout the book of Ecclesiastes, is that the emptiness of life, when you look at it under the sun,

fundamentally mundane apart from God. Let me go back to verse 1, for I have taken all this to my heart and explained it that the righteous men, wise men, and their deeds are in the hand of God. Man does not know whether it will be love or hatred. Anything awaits him. He's seen, verse 3, the evil and all that is done under the sun. One fate falls to all men. Furthermore, the hearts of the sons of men are full of evil and insanity in their hearts throughout their lives. Afterwards, they go to the dead. So I've seen this under the sun. I've seen the wickedness, the evil, and yet everybody dies. Whatever your hand finds to do, verse 10, do it with all of your heart, for there is no activity or planning or knowledge or wisdom in Sheol where you are going, meaning the grave. Whatever God gives you that is legitimate, you have the privilege and opportunity to max it out. If God gave it because it's legitimate, it's okay to enjoy it. And the good news is you don't have to feel guilty about it. So don't let other people's jealousy or misery take away God's goodness from you. But don't let God's goodness for you cause you to forget God. I again saw under the sun, verse 11, that the race is not to the swift, to the battle, and not to the warriors, and neither is the bread to the wise, nor the wealth to the discerning, nor favor to men of ability, for time and chance overtakes them all. What he's saying is, under the sun, life looks sometimes like chance, like rolling the dice. Moreover, man does not know the time, verse 12, like fish caught in a treacherous net and birds trapped in a snare, so the sons of men are ensnared at an evil time when it suddenly falls on them. Psalm 73, when he got the perspective from above, he saw that the wicked look good now, but that can change quickly. And so that gives him that God perspective, which is why you must always live in time with an eternal perspective, because that means that even though it doesn't look right now, it ain't over yet. Also, this I came to see in verse 13, under the sun, and it impressed me. There was a small city with few men in it and a great king who came to it, surrounded it, and constructed large sledge works against it. But there was found in it a poor wise man, and he delivered the city by his wisdom. Yet no one remembered the poor man. So I said, wisdom is better than strength, but the wisdom of the poor man is despised and his words are not heeded. The words of the wise man is in quietness are better than the shouting of a ruler among fools. Wisdom is better than weapons of war, but one sinner destroys much good. Here again, he makes his case for wisdom. He makes his case for decision-making. Remember, wisdom is the ability to make the best possible decision given the options available. It is the ability to make the best possible decision given the options available. That's why the Bible says the fear of the Lord is the beginning of wisdom. Because when you have God's perspective, your ability to make the best possible decision of the options available to you grows exponentially. It grows quickly. So even though this man was poor, he had wisdom. Listen to me. When it comes to decision-making, just because somebody has the title and the position, like in this case, the ruler had the power, the ruler had the army, the ruler had the clout, what he didn't have was wisdom. And the poor man delivered the city using wisdom. Nobody knew his name. He wasn't remembered, but he saved the city using wisdom. You need to have wise people in your life. How do you know a wise person? Well, one, they will bring God's perspective to bear on it consistently. Because you can have experience, you can have knowledge, but still make a bad decision. And wisdom is about making decisions. And everybody in this room knows what it is to have made a bad decision. In other words, that was an unwise decision. We make it. We see our family members make it. Our children make it every day. Okay? You want people in your life who are wise, who bring God's position to bear, but practically tell you how to operate within it. So they're not just quoting Bible verses. They're bringing God's perspective. So that's the Bible. But they know.

0: or how to navigate the choices that you have to make with that truth in making the decision. And I love the fact that he talks about the wise man being poor. So wisdom has nothing to do with your bank account. Okay? You can be a rich fool and a poor wise person. Better to take advice from a poor wise person than a rich fool. Okay? Chapter 10. Dead flies make a perfume oil stink. So a little foolishness is weightier than wisdom and honor because it can stink stuff up. A fool can mess you up, can mess up your life. If you marry a fool, if you marry a fool, he may be good looking, he may be rich, but if you marry a fool, that's a dead fly that's contaminating what ought to be a sweet ointment. So you want to know, it's okay if he look good, but you want to know that they are good decision makers because they can ruin your life. A wise man's heart directs him toward the right. So he's going to do what's right. But the foolish man's heart directs him toward the left. Okay, that's not a political statement. I'm not trying to say everybody who's right politically is wise. Even when the fool walks along the road, his sense is lacking and he demonstrates to everyone that he's a fool. Okay? In other words, fools go public. Okay? Fools go public because of their decisions. If the ruler's temper rises against you, do not abandon your position because composure allays great offenses. In other words, you got to know who to get mad at and who not to get mad at. Because you may have the right to speak your mind, but it probably isn't good to speak your mind to the wrong person at the wrong time, like your boss. Okay, you may not like your boss, but probably telling him you don't like him, you never liked him, you wish you didn't have to come here every day and work for him because you're a no good scoundrel, not a good idea. Okay? The ruler, the person in charge. In other words, you have to learn to control how you vent.
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1: Well, let's get back to Dr. Evans now with more from the 10th chapter of Ecclesiastes.
0: There is an evil, verse 5, I have seen under the sun. Here's our phrase again. Like an error which goes forth from the ruler. Folly is set in many exalted places, while rich men sit in humble places, well-funded places. I have seen slaves riding on horses and princes walking like slaves on the land. I've seen great reversals. He who digs a pit may fall into it, and a serpent may bite him who breaks through a wall. Wisdom doesn't prevent every accident. Wisdom doesn't mean that there won't be difficulties, that there won't be challenges. Wisdom does not create a perfect life, but it does give you better options in life. He who digs a pit may fall into it. So you may dig a pit, but there still could be a snake there. The benefit of wisdom is that it gives you the advantage. Wisdom gives you the edge up. Even though you may not be as rich, you may not be as smart, if you're wise, you have the edge. If the serpent bites before being charmed, there is no profit for the charmer. Obviously, words from the mouth of a wise man are gracious, while the lips of a fool consume him. So a wise man knows how to speak, you know, in an opportune way. The beginning of his talking is folly, and the end is wicked madness. In other words, a fool starts talking foolishly, and when he finishes talking, he winds up conceiving wicked plans. Yet the fool multiplies words. One way to know a fool is how much they talk. No man knows what will happen, and who can tell him what will come after him? Why? Because he's not listening. He's talking. The toil of a fool so wearies him that he does not even know how to go to a city. A fool gets confused easily. Woe to you, O land, whose king is a lad and whose princesses feast in the morning. In other words, woe to the land who has an irresponsible, immature person leading it. Blessed are you, O land, whose king is of nobility and whose princesses eat at the appropriate time for strength and not for drunkenness. In other words, they're not just indulging. They know when to be working and when to be eating. They're responsible. Though indulgence, the rafters sag, and through slackness, the house leaks. So any of y'all got leaky houses? That's because you ain't taking care of it. Okay. Through slackness, the house leaks. A lot of things, the second law of thermodynamics tells us that things unattended will tend toward deterioration. In other words, if you leave something alone, you don't have to hurt it. It will deteriorate on its own. You don't have to pour dust into your house. Just don't dust and things will get dusty. In other words, you leave things alone and they will disintegrate. We try to take care of our health. Leave your health alone and you will become unhealthy, because things left to themselves unattended will tend toward deterioration. Okay. So that's why we keep things up in order for that not to happen. Okay. Let me go a little bit in chapter 11. He says, cast your bread on the surface of the waters, for you will find it after many days. So cast your bread on the surface of the water and you will find it after many days. Give your investments time to grow. Okay. Or as Proverbs says, don't pursue get rich quick schemes. If it tells you you can get rich quick, avoid it. Okay. Avoid it. Virtually anything that you plan for to get you rich quick, is taking your money. Cast your bread upon the water. That's your investment. And it will return to you after many days. In other words, give it time to grow. Divide your portions to seven or even to eight, for you do not know the misfortune that may occur on earth. In other words, diversify. Okay. Cast it out, but diversify. Or put it another way, don't put all your eggs in one basket. Because you don't know what will happen. And if it's all in one basket and something happens to a hole in that one basket, everything is gone. So you diversify that which you have been given. If the clouds are full, they pour out rain upon the earth. And whether a tree falls toward the south or toward the north, whatever the tree falls, there it lies. He who watches the wind will not sow, and he who looks at the clouds will not reap. In other words, You don't limit yourself to the convenience. You know, if you see the wind, I ain't going to do nothing today. If you see the clouds, well, it's going to rain. I ain't going to do that today. If you keep procrastinating because of circumstances, you'll never get anything done. He who watches the wind will not sow. He who looks at the cloud will not reap. Just as you do not know the path of the wind and how bones are formed in the womb of the pregnant woman, so you do not know the activity of God who makes all things. You never know how God's going to do something. God is unpredictable. And let me just say a word about this. Never, ever, never, never, ever, never box God into how you think he ought to do something. Never do that. That's one of the things I've learned. Because God will destroy your box every time. If you're just looking for God to do something this one way, he knows how to throw a curveball. Okay? So you never box God in to your limited perspective and framework. His thoughts are not your thoughts. His ways are not your ways. As high as the heavens are above the earth, there's just no comparison. Give God the freedom to be God. So just say, okay, God, here's what I think. Here's how I feel, but your will. Because I want to open this thing up for any way you choose to do it. Sow your seed in the morning, verse 6, and do not be idle in the evening, for you do not know whether morning or evening sowing will succeed, or whether both of them alike will be good. In other words, be industrious. The light is pleasant, and it is good for the eyes to see the sun. Indeed, if a man should live many years, let him rejoice in them all, and let him remember the days of darkness, for they will be many. Everything that is to come will be futility. As you get older, as life begins to ebb away from us, as it will in all of our cases, you want to make sure you've maximized life, because you can't go back and live it. You can't go back and live it. You have what you have. Okay. Now, I know a lot of us wish we could go back because we changed some things. Well, today is the tomorrow that you were looking forward to yesterday. Today is the tomorrow. I know some of you are going to take a minute for that one, but today is the tomorrow you were looking forward to yesterday. Because yesterday, you were looking forward to tomorrow, which is, in fact, today. Are we together here? Okay. So you want to max out today. You don't want to worry about tomorrow, because the Bible says tomorrow will have enough trouble of its own, Matthew 6. But you don't want to dwell on yesterday. I told you, I go back to Baltimore and I got 65-year-old men talking about yesterday. They're still in that same corner. And it's all about yesterday, what we used to do yesterday. You can't change yesterday. You can't change the good. You can't change the bad. You can't change the ugly. But you can mess up your day by spending too much time on it. And if you mess up today, you have jeopardized tomorrow. If yesterday consumes today, you've jeopardized tomorrow. So don't jeopardize your tomorrow, because then that'll just mean another wasted day in your life. Rejoice, O young man, he's going to set up chapter 12 here. Rejoice, young man, during your childhood, and let your heart be pleasant during the days of your manhood, and follow the impulses of your heart and the desires of your eyes. Yet know that God will bring you to judgment for all these things. Okay. He says, go for it. But I just want you to know, when you go for it, you and God are going to talk about it. So that like puts a check in what you're going for. My father would ruin a mini Saturday night. I'm 16, 17 years old now, so I can go out a little bit, and raising a strong Christian home. And so I'm going out. It's Friday night. It's Saturday night. And so I'm going out. On my way out the door, he says, now, Tony, I need you to remember one thing. Your last name is Evans. As soon as he said that cut a bunch of stuff out. just cut it. Your last name is Evans, and I'm going to talk to you about anything that messes up my name. Shoot, I just might as well stay home then. You know. So he says, max it out. He says, go for it. But no, we're going to talk about it. And that's the whole of chapter 12. Chapter 12 is really good for your teenagers too. But we'll close here with verse 10 of chapter 11. So remove grief and anger from your heart and put away pain from your body, because childhood and the prime of life is fleeting.
1: 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Again, that's TonyEvans.org. Life has a way of lifting us up one moment and letting us down the next. On Monday, Dr. Evans explores the tension of joy and frustration living side by side, and why those ups and downs can leave us searching for something more. 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

0: Do more, accomplish more, get things done. Chances are you've heard those voices at some point in your life, whether it was your boss at work, feeling that from a friend, family member, or not even an actual voice of someone, but lies from the enemy telling you to do that. If you're in that place feeling that way today, listening to those voices, friend, you're not alone. But do know that you can step off that performance treadmill, if you will, and step into identity in Christ. Andrea Griffith wants to encourage you to do just that. She joins Dave and Ann Wilson on Family Life Today in 4 minutes to talk about what to do when you feel unseen, rejected, and stuck chasing approval.
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5: It's Crazy Money Day. Hi, I'm Chuck Bentley with My Money Life from Crown. Have you ever noticed someone you wished you could help? Well, today meet someone who did and decided to do something about it. Here's the story. Richard and his wife had been working long past their retirement age. They needed the money to afford medication that keeps her off dialysis for kidney disease. When she lost her job, Richard began delivering for DoorDash. They were grateful for the work, because jobs aren't easy to come by for someone his age. Brittany was so moved by the elderly man's delivery to her home that she posted her Ring camera footage. It went viral with 2.3 million views. She started a GoFundMe for them and raised hundreds of thousands of dollars for the senior couple. Meeting the couple at a local restaurant, she revealed the support coming in. 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It is more blessed to give than to receive. 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By giving, we participate in His work. Have you discovered that it is truly more blessed to give than to receive? 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
10: Love God and then love others, because if I'm loving Him, that's going to come out of me, because I'm not going to be all centered on myself. I'm going to be able to see them, love them, talk about this God who's changing me even in the moment, because I need Him right now, because I'm overwhelmed. And so I have to go back all the time to just, what did Jesus say? 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
11: We have Andrea Griffith back with us today, which is going to be another great day.
12: Yeah, yesterday was awesome.
11: Wasn't her story like, wow. If you didn't hear yesterday,
12: go back and watch.
11: Go back and listen.
12: I said watch, you said listen. You can do both or either or, but let's jump in and talk to Andrea.
11: Well, I love even the beginning on week one, day one, you have a Tim Keller quote that says, for Jesus to be the center of your life, it means He is in control. Yeah. You no longer desire to independently run your own life, but you surrender your whole self to Jesus and to following His lead.
10: Yeah.
11: And I think that's making Jesus the center of it all. Like He loves you. He's with you. He's in control. And so for me, each morning, it's like, Jesus, I give you it all.
10: Yeah.
11: Give you my everything. I can't do any of this apart from you.
10: Yeah.
11: And I love the scriptures, not just one little verse. It's meaty, you know, I can underline some things.
10: Yeah.
11: And one of the questions I ask and you ask at the end is, what takes center stage in my life? Mm-hmm. I was asking. As a listener, let me ask you that. What takes stage? What's at the center of your life? And one of the things I put to know what's forefront in your mind is, what do you worry about the most?
12: Yeah.
10: Yeah. And there's so many things. I mean, whatever takes center stage, it can be 1,000 different
11: yes.
10: things. A lot of times I find it's just myself. I'm taking center stage.
11: Yeah.
10: Like,
11: yeah.
10: How do I take care of myself? You know, what are my thoughts today? I'm taking center stage, and I desperately want it to be Jesus. But because I'm human, I'm going to be fighting that until I eventually get to heaven one day. It's that it's a daily struggle. It's a moment by moment choice.
12: Well, is centered, is that like where you would start with these three, or does it matter?
10: It doesn't matter. You could start with any of them.
11: The next, another one is called Chosen.
12: Let's
11: to know
12: talk.
11: God and make Him known.
12: Let's talk Chosen.
10: I don't know if you guys were here, but my earliest memories are of being a kid wanting to be